0: From NBC News in Washington, the longest-running show in television history, this is Meet the Press with Kristen Welker.
1: Good Sunday morning. President Trump is facing one of the most consequential decisions of his presidency, whether to accept a deal with Iran or risk a deeper conflict in the Middle East. After a week of new strikes by both sides, the president is signaling he's in no rush to make a deal.
2: They originally said, we will not develop a nuclear weapon. I said, well, what happens if you buy a nuclear weapon? So now it says we will not develop or in any way purchase a military weapon. That's a big difference. So we're getting what we want slowly. Very tough negotiators. It takes a long time. I'm in no hurry. I'd like to say I'm in a hurry because, you know, gasoline prices are going to come tumbling down. But if you're going to be in a hurry, you're not going to make a good deal.
1: As the conflict drags on, the economic fallout is growing here at home, with inflation rising to its highest level in 3 years. All of it putting more pressure on President Trump ahead of the midterms in places where Republicans may be vulnerable. This week, the Cook Political Report moved the Texas Senate race from likely Republican to lean Republican after Trump-backed candidate Attorney General Ken Paxton defeated longtime incumbent Senator John Cornyn. Paxton will face Democrat James Tallarico in November. Democrats who haven't won a Texas Senate race since 1988 now see an opening. But President Trump insists politics isn't driving his thinking on Iran.
3: They thought they were going to outweigh me. You know, we'll outweigh him. He's got the midterms. I don't care about the midterms.
1: Joining me now is former Vice President Mike Pence. He's the author of the new book, What Conservatives Believe, Rediscovering the Conservative Conscience. Mr. Vice President, welcome back to Meet the Press.
4: Thank you, Chris. It's good to be back.
1: It's wonderful to have you here, have your book. We're going to talk about it in just a moment. I do want to start, though, on Texas, this big political shakeup this week. Ken Paxton, now the Republican nominee. Of course, what happens in Texas could help to determine whether Republicans hold on to control of the Senate. Republicans themselves, though, have raised ethical, moral, even strategic concerns about Attorney General Ken Paxton. Do you believe that Ken Paxton, as the nominee, could put the Texas Senate seat in jeopardy for Republicans?
4: Well, I have great confidence in Republicans in Texas. And maintaining the majority in the Senate is enormously important in a midterm election where it's going to be an uphill battle in the House of Representatives, although I'm proud of the effort Republicans are making in that regard as well. But look, I see all of this as evidence of, you know, the President Trump has enormous popularity in the Republican Party. His endorsement in Texas, his endorsement in Louisiana, his endorsements in Indiana prove that out. And I think the reason the president is popular is because during our time in office and over the last several years, people have seen this is a president who's been willing to fight the radical left and to champion the principles that have defined our party for 50 years. And I'm grateful for that. But the reason I wrote the book is because there's a new threat to that historic conservatism in the Republican Party, and it's a threat from the populist right that would embrace big government, the policies, many of which have been embraced by this administration, of not only broad-based tariffs, mm-hmm. nationalization of businesses, price controls. There's, you know, also been a willingness to embrace some of the rhetoric of the populist right with regard to isolationism. There are voices that have, you know, pulled us back from unwavering support as leader of the free world, particularly in Eastern Europe, and even many challenging our support for Israel. And then lastly, just marginalizing the right to life, which has always been at the center of our movement. So for me, I'm not surprised by what happened in Texas mm-hmm. or in the other primaries because of the way the president has championed our cause against the radical left. But I want people to understand what conservatives believe as we go into this midterm election. I'd love to see Republicans get back to running on those conservative principles again. And in 2028, I think it'll be more important to decide what we're for before we decide who we're for.
1: Well, you talk about the case for conservative principles, and I'm going to read some of your book in just a moment. But you also talk about the importance of character, that character matters in public service. Ken Paxton was indicted on security fraud charges in 2015. He was impeached by members of his own party over alleged bribery in 2023. His wife filed for divorce in 2025 after accusing him of adultery. Bottom line, Mr. Vice President, do you support Ken Paxton?
4: Well, I could never, if I was voting in Texas, I could never vote for the Democrat nominee, Tallarico, who is a radical left, supports abortion on demand.
1: But do you support Ken Paxton? Do you
4: gender ideology of the Democratic Party? Look, I think in many respects, Republicans have lost our way, but Democrats have lost their mind. And I think the reason why we're going to hold the Senate, and we have a real shot to hold the House, is because of the extremism on the Democratic side. I mean, you literally have candidates, not just the mayor of New York, but some of the most prominent voices in the party that are openly advocating for socialist policies and socialism itself. And I think that's the reason why this election is so important, but it's also the reason why I think there's an enormous opportunity ahead for Republicans to be a choice, not an echo, as President Ronald Reagan said back in the day, is to literally say, as they go farther and farther to the progressive left, the answer ought not to be the antidote of the populist right of protectionism, isolationism, and marginalizing the right to life. The answer ought to be to sound, as the Bible says, a clear call for conservative principles, and that's what I'm going to be advocating in this book and across the country.
1: Yeah, let's talk big picture, because Senator John Cornyn's defeat is the latest. You talked about this string of losses, Bill Cassidy, Congressman Thomas Massey, several Indiana state senators. Senator Lindsey Graham was on this program several weeks ago. He told me the Republican Party is the party of Donald Trump. Is the Republican Party the party of Donald Trump?
4: Oh, I don't think there's any question about the president's popularity. I give him all the credit in the world for the hold that he has on Republican voters. But I maintain to you that it's because of the president's commitment to take on the radical left in our 4 years and also ever since. But I think what's lesser known right now is the way this second Trump administration has departed from the conservative agenda that we governed on, the conservative agenda that has defined the Republican Party since the days of Ronald Reagan and before. And that's an agenda of American leadership, limited government, free market economics, the right to life. And on a number of those issues, the president's been good. I want to give him credit for strong securing the border, the extending tax cuts, standing with Israel. But when you see an administration with broad-based tariffs, nationalizing American businesses, questioning and pulling back from our allies as they endure the brutal assault in Eastern Europe from Russia, I think Republicans would do well to take some time to reflect on what we believe again and take that message to the American people.
1: Is there room right now, Mr. Vice President, in the Republican Party for disagreement?
4: Well, in primaries, there's a little less room.
1: What about general elections? You're making a robust case against populism. What about broadly speaking?
4: I think that we're living in a time of extraordinary change in both political parties. You literally see the Democratic Party being dragged off, not just to the radical left, but to socialist policies and extremism on social issues. But in the Republican Party, there are these fault lines. But I still believe, Kristen, that the overwhelming majority of people that ever vote Republican believe in freedom, believe in limited government, believe in traditional values. And I think if Republicans this fall and in 2028 hold up those time-honored conservative principles, those voters will rally to our cause.
1: All right, well, let's delve into your book, What Conservatives Believe. I want to read an excerpt. You write this: "We face a momentous choice. Will we remain a party of conservative beliefs, or will we follow the siren song of populism unmoored to conservative principles? The future of our party, our movement, and even our country belongs to one or the other. It cannot belong to both. The divide between these two factions is too vast. Republicans must pick a side. Strong words there, Mr. Vice President. Is your book effectively a rejection of the MAGA movement?
4: Not at all. You know, Kristen, I spoke in front of more MAGA rallies than I could possibly remember. And these were some of the most freedom-loving, patriotic, God-fearing, conservative Americans that I ever met, and they still are. I mean, I understand the loyalty to the president. I understand the desire to support him in primary elections and to stand by him while he pushes back on the radical left. But I believe that the overwhelming majority of people in the MAGA movement believe that America is the leader of the free world, believe in limited government, less taxes, less regulations, would reject ideas like nationalization of businesses and price controls and broad-based tariffs. And at the core of our movement is a commitment to the sanctity of life. I mean, we had the most pro-life administration in American history. We put the judges on the court who sent Roe versus Wade to the ash heap of history where it belongs. But Kristen, this administration, we see a desire to relegate the right to life to a state-only issue, to actually have a pro-abortion secretary of HHS who has done nothing to limit the availability of the abortion pill on a mail-order basis that Joe Biden made possible across the country. Dangerous pill, claims unborn lives, is a danger to women. So when you see the administration embracing those populist ideas, I think we're going to have a fulsome debate about the future.
1: Okay, and we should say there is a debate over the medical background to what you're saying. But let's stay on this topic. Look, you ran for president against Donald Trump in 2024, mm-hmm. arguing that he put himself above the Constitution on January 6th. And I guess my question is, do you believe that President Trump is a populist and that the party needs to move beyond Donald Trump?
4: Well, I'm not much for labels, but I do say in the book that I lost count on the number of times that I would say to the president privately, well, that's the conservative position. And he'd wave his hand and say, it's not conservative, it's just common sense. Mm-hmm. I mean, in fairness to the president, he's never really said he was a conservative. And in so many ways, I think he's... He represents in some measure what the populist right is about. The populist right is attempting to take the president's departure from the conservative agenda, whether it be on tariffs, whether it be with regard to Ukraine and Eastern Europe, whether it be regard to life, and try to make that the new foundational philosophy of the Republican Party.
1: So are you saying it's time for Republicans to move beyond Donald Trump?
4: Well, look, as I wrote in the book, leaders fade into history, but principles endure. And I truly do believe that Republicans deserve to know that there is a populist right movement. Some of their agenda items the administration has embraced, some they haven't. I mean, I give the president great credit for the way he stood with Israel, stood up to Iran, to the way the president extended all those Trump-Pence tax cuts. But where he's embraced that populist movement, I think you could see the Republican Party, if we don't get it right, we're going to end up moving in the progressive direction. And for the sake not of our party or elections, but for the sake of the country, I believe we have to have a party that's advancing these timeless conservative principles of life and liberty.
1: Let's talk about the future. A lot of people see Vice President J.D. Vance as the potential heir apparent mm-hmm. to President Trump. Could Vice President J.D. Vance be the type of leader of the conservative movement that you are talking about here?
4: Well, I think that'll be up for voters to decide.
1: But do you see him as someone who embodies the core conservative principles that you write about in this
4: book?
1: What
4: I'll tell you is my focus, the focus of the book, is I think it's going to be important as we look to 2028 to first focus on what we're for before we focus on who we're for. I mean, when I was vice president, I led in the polls as a potential successor to the president as well. It comes with the office to a certain extent, and the vice president's been carrying himself in a dignified and honorable way. I respect that. But I think as we go into 2028, my hope, my ambition is that we will have a fulsome debate over whether this populist right agenda, which is a big government Republican agenda that marginalizes values, that pulls back from American leadership in the world, is who we are, or whether we're going to return to those time-honored principles that have defined our party, and not just won elections, yeah, but won a strong and free and prosperous America.
1: We're almost out of time. Let's do a little rapid fire here. You've heard about the president's $1.8 billion fund, the so-called anti-weaponization fund, to pay people who say they were unfairly investigated or prosecuted by the government. It's tied up in the courts right now. But, Mr. Vice President, should the government in any instance compensate people who attacked law enforcement officers on January 6th?
4: Well, look, I think that the weaponization fund is it's a bad idea from the start, and I would encourage the administration just to drop it. The Justice Department has the ability to settle cases like they did with that pro-life family who was put upon during the Biden administration, got us a well-deserved seven-figure settlement this week, but let's get rid of this fund. I mean, it's deeply offensive to me that you could have a fund that could even possibly compensate people who assaulted police officers or vandalized the Capitol on January 6th, and I think that's broadly held by most Republicans and most Americans.
1: Finally, Mr. Vice President, I have to ask you, a year ago, I asked you when I had the chance to sit down with you if you would ever consider running for president again. You told me, quote, "I don't see that in my future." Are you ruling out a run in 2028?
4: Well, look, I like to say to people, my life is not my own. I'm a man of faith, and Karen and I will pray about the future, but I have no active ambition to re-enter politics. As Luke Combs says in the song, I think I rode that rocket about as far as it can fly. I mean, this book, for me, is all about trying to play a role now in my party to be a champion for the conservative principles that drew me to the Republican Party to begin with. Their principles of a commitment to limited government, the rule of law, American leadership in the world, traditional moral values. I want to champion those principles with what remains of my bully pulpit, and we'll let the future take care of itself.
1: All right, well, we'll keep the conversation going. Vice President Mike Pence, thank you so very much for being here in person.
4: Thank you, Kristen.
1: Really appreciate it. Always great to see you. When we come back, Democratic Governor Andy Beshear of Kentucky joins me next.
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2: Welcome back. And joining me now is Democratic Governor Andy Beshear of Kentucky. Governor Beshear, welcome back to Meet the Press.
3: Thanks for having me.
2: Thank you so much for joining us. Really appreciate it. We want to start with the results in Texas this week, your reaction to Senator Cornyn's loss to Attorney General Ken Paxton. Paxton will now face off against State Senator James Tallarico. Democrats have not won a Texas Senate seat, as you know, in more than 30 years. How confident are you that Democrats can actually win this race?
3: Listen, Texas is in play. Democrats have never run against a candidate like Ken Paxton that is so corrupt that his own party impeached him. This is someone who does not have the character, I'll say it, since Vice President Pence won't, to serve as AG or even as dog catcher. This is somebody who would use his office to enrich himself, that would be a rubber stamp for the president, and would do nothing for the people of Texas. He has shown that as AG. He cannot be the next U.S. senator there. And James Tallarico is out there. He is spreading his message about being there for American families, about putting them ahead of the politics, about bringing down prices, expanding access to health care, making sure they feel safe in their community. Those things that make life just a little bit better and a little bit easier as the Trump administration is making things so much harder.
2: Well, Governor Beshear, let's talk about James Tallarico as a candidate. As you know, Ken Paxton's campaign already has attack ads out, hitting him over past comments on race, gender, religion. Take a look at one of them.
4: This is Texas. This is not.
5: There are many more than two biological sexes. In fact, there are six.
4: This is Texas. This is not.
6: The American flag is such a complicated symbol for most of us.
4: This is Texas. This is not.
7: They're going to call me a radical leftist.
4: This is Texas. This is not.
8: Something that you love that's not family or friends.
9: I love, and just say this because it's on my mind, the trans children.
2: So let me ask you, Tallarico now says he did miss the mark on some of those statements. You've previously said Democrats need to shy away from what you have referred to as advocacy speak. Do you place those comments by James Tallarico into that category of advocacy speak? What would your counsel be to him?
3: Well, I think what you've got here is a candidate in Ken Paxton that knows he has nothing to offer. And so what does he do? He simply attacks his opponent over and over. James Tallarico is out there showing the values of loving your neighbor as yourself and the parable of the Good Samaritan that says that everyone is our neighbor. He's trying to support Americans of all types, to be less judgmental. Why? Because the Bible tells us to judge not, lest ye be judged. But we heard it from Mike Pence, too. When asked about a corrupt candidate in Ken Paxton and whether he could support him, all he did is turn and attack Democrats. That's not very Christian of him, but it's also not a very good strategy.
2: Let's talk about the message that we are hearing from you. You spoke at South Carolina Palmetto Dinner Friday night. I want to play a little bit of that speech and do some analysis on the other side.
10: And while all this is painful that we're seeing from the Trump administration, it is providing us a huge opportunity for Democrats to go out and regain the trust of the American people, to be the party of common sense, common ground, and getting things done. Democrats can win again by taking back the middle, and it is there for the taking.

0: Governor, as you know, there's a lot of energy with the progressive left right now. How can Democrats both, as you say, take back the middle without alienating progressives?
1: Well, I don't think a lot about progressive or moderate. I think about the American people. The way that Democrats win, regardless of what box they're put into by the media, is to focus on the daily lives of our people. It's the idea that when most Americans wake up in the morning, they're not thinking about the next election. They're thinking about their job and whether they make enough to support their family. They're thinking about their next doctor's appointment for themselves, their parents, or their kids. They're thinking about the roads and bridges they drive, the school they drop their kids off at, and whether they feel safe in their community. Regardless of what part of the Democratic Party you fall in, if you believe in the American dream, if you want to make sure that it's viable again, if you want to bring down the age of first-time homeownership, which right now is about 40 years old, then there is opportunity out there. The American people are struggling. Donald Trump said he'd bring prices down, but his tariffs have skyrocketed them. It was an illegal tax on the American people. His war in Iran has the price of gasoline and diesel through the roof, which is making everything more expensive. His big ugly bill is ripping health care away from rural communities and taking food off the table of Americans. Where the Democratic Party needs to be is one that focuses really on those nonpartisan issues. If we're going to make your life a little bit better, whether you are a Democrat, a Republican, or an independent, we know the world is too tough right now, and it's our job to do better.
0: I want to ask you about one of the big headlines for Democrats this week. Former First Lady Jill Biden speaking out, weighing in on that disastrous debate performance by former President Joe Biden back in 2024. Take a look at what she said.
2: Were you horrified as you saw it unfold?
3: I wasn't horrified. I was frightened because I had never, ever seen Joe like that before or since. Never.
2: Or since.
3: Yes.
2: Or You've since. Never seen him like
3: never.
2: That?
3: No.
2: What happened?
3: I don't know what happened. I mean, as I watched it, I thought, oh, my God, he's having a stroke. And it scared me to death.
0: This is a sharp contrast to what the former First Lady said publicly in the aftermath of the debate. Take a look.
4: Joe, you did such a great job. You answered every question. You knew all the facts.
0: Did former First Lady Jill Biden mislead the American people, Governor?
1: Well, what I see is a first lady that loves her husband, that is fiercely protective, and I'm not going to criticize that. We were all concerned when we saw that debate. This was a president who governed in a way that helped my state, that helped me bring in a significant number of jobs, that's helping me build a bridge that people said no one would ever build in their lifetime between Northern Kentucky and Ohio. But I think it's fair to look back now, given that Joe Biden did drop out, and say he shouldn't have run for re-election in the first place. You can both compliment him for things he did that helped your state and your people, but also be able to look back and know that was a decision that should have been made differently.
0: And what are the broader lessons, do you think, that Democrats should take from that moment, Governor?
1: Well, the lesson that I primarily take is the lesson from the end of the 2024 campaign, and that's that most American struggles are similar. It's about paying the bills at the end of the week and the end of the month. It's about people starting to feel that the economic system is rigged. Why? Because they're working hard. They're playing by the rules. They should get ahead, but they're falling behind. They can't take their kids on the same vacation that their parents took them on. They're worried about whether they can leave their kids better off. That's the party that we have to be, one that spends 80% of its time focused on things that matter to 100% of the American people. Yes, we should stand up for all our principles. Yes, we should push back against discrimination every time we see it. But 80% of our time spent on things that matter to 100% of the American people, that means voters can say, I might not agree with you on this or that issue, but I know you're going to work hard to make my life better.
0: Let me ask you about this nationwide debate over redistricting, including South Carolina, which will, of course, be one of the first states to vote in 2028. Efforts to redraw South Carolina's maps ahead of the midterms failed this week, but it does not eliminate the chances of redistricting in 2028. Do you support a national ban on partisan redistricting?
1: I do, but let me first say I'm proud to be in South Carolina, the state that said no thanks to Donald Trump's redistricting, and yes, please, to more governance by Jim Clyburn, the soul and the conscience of the U.S. Congress. Having his voice there is so critical, and the idea that basically through cheating you would try to eliminate that important member of Congress, and by the way, he would have won in any district, but proud of the state for what it did. You know, I think it's time for more than just banning partisan redistricting. I think it's time for a fix the darn country constitutional amendment. That way we can enshrine in our Constitution that you're not allowed to draw districts this way. We can overturn Citizens United and get big corporate money out of politics. We ought to have term limits, even for the Supreme Court, so that we don't see what we are seeing right now and people trying to game when they retire to have somebody else on for 30 or 40 years. People deserve better governance, and what we've seen is our three branches of government on the federal level break down. It's time to take some bold action to where our people can see and can trust this system.
0: And I misspoke. I think I said your state of South Carolina. What I meant to say is you've been in South Carolina this weekend, including for Jim Clyburn's fish fry this weekend. Historically, of course, a gathering for presidential hopefuls before they announce that they're running for president. I've asked you this question before. You have not ruled it out. Where are you in your decision-making process, Governor? Are you leaning toward a run?
1: I'm the same place that I've been, fully focused on 2026, because as the head of the Democratic Governors Association, we're going to elect Democratic governors where people aren't expecting it, and we're going to change the map for 28. When we flip Iowa, Iowa's in play in 28. When we flip Ohio, it's in play in 28. I was just down with Doug Jones in Alabama. The primary turnout there for Democrats doubled from 4 years ago. Keisha Lance Bottoms won a primary going away and is an incredibly strong candidate.
0: Governor, you sounded a lot like a candidate. You sounded a lot like a candidate in South Carolina. Is it fair to say you're thinking about it seriously?
1: Well, I haven't ruled it out. But I haven't sat down and had that conversation with my family. I'm trying to fire up Democrats to be a voice of reason in the chaos. It is so important that we win right now. And let me just say, as a Southern Democratic governor, to be able to give voice to Southern Democrats being left out, left behind, sometimes looked down on, but scrapping our way back to a seat at the table, three Southern Democratic governors, two Southern Democratic senators, and another one on the way in Roy Cooper. So whether I'm in Alabama, Georgia, South Carolina, like I am right now, I just want to make sure the South has an important place in the Democratic Party.
0: All right, Governor Beshear, thank you so much for being here. Really appreciate it.
1: Thank you.
0: And when we come back, warning signs are emerging for the GOP as they head into the midterms. Our panel is next.
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0: Welcome back. The panel is here. Garrett Hake, newly named Chief White House Correspondent for NBC News. Leanne Caldwell, Chief Washington Correspondent for PUC. Former Democratic Congresswoman Val Demings of Florida. And Stephen Hayes, CEO and editor of The Dispatch. Welcome all. Garrett, congratulations.
15: Thank you
0: very much. Thrilled for you in this new role. Let's start off by talking about your home state of Texas. And you heard both the former vice president and the governor kind of weigh in on how they see this race unfolding. The governor saying Texas is now in play. Do you think, and based on your conversations, could this seat be in jeopardy for Republicans?
15: Look, I think it's going to be a very attractive target for Democrats. The path to the majority, you know, starts in Maine and North Carolina for Democrats, but then they've got to pick up a win somewhere else. Is it Ohio? Is it Alaska? Is it Texas? Texas would be by far the most expensive. It has been one of the reddest states in the country, but the elements you would need for it to finally have a Democratic statewide victory, some of them are there. An unpopular president, a midterm election, and a candidate who Democrats think they can really run against and pull some of those kind of like squishy Republican suburban voters who just cannot hold their nose and vote for Ken Paxton. The opportunity is there, but it's going to be incredibly expensive and, as I think some of these ads have already shown, incredibly nasty.
0: Yeah, so Senator John Cornyn, Leah, now joins this caucus on Capitol Hill, referred to as the YOLO caucus, you only live once caucus, or the wounded bear caucus. How did Trump's endorsement of Ken Paxton land with those Republicans and Republicans on the Hill broadly?
16: Yeah, this one hurt. Senator John Cornyn is a beloved member of that Republican conference. He's a former member of leadership. He has raised hundreds of millions of dollars for his fellow Republicans. And the fact that Donald Trump endorsed against him, not only because he's more ideologically aligned with Ken Paxton and perhaps characteristically aligned with Ken Paxton, but also because he was mad at Senate Republicans for not giving him the money for his ballroom. And so there was some retribution in that. And so what this does, actually, I've been talking to a lot of senators and senior Republican aides, and this actually impacts the rest of their agenda. They are not happy, and this everything could actually be stalled on the Hill because of it.
0: Well, the stakes are so significant, Steve Hayes. How do you see this battle playing out in Texas? Garrett makes the point, yeah, Democrats are going to be eyeing it. It's still very uphill, but just how nervous are Republicans, particularly because they're going to have to divert so many resources from battleground states?
17: I mean, I think that's probably the biggest concern of Republicans right now is if you're running in Maine, in Nebraska, in some of these other states that are likely to be competitive, you're going to see money go to Texas to support Ken Paxton, who, as Leanne points out, these Republicans are not excited about. I think in addition to the squishy Republicans that Garrett mentions in Texas who might be tempted to vote for James Tallarico, there's another big group of Texas Republicans who are principled conservatives, and they're not partisans first, they're not Republicans first. They believe stuff, and they look at somebody like Ken Paxton, who's a walking scandal, and they say, I don't want anything to do with this guy. I don't want to have to support him. I'm not going to go to the polls to vote for him. And I think that's another group that could affect the outcome of the race.
0: Yeah, you could feel the former vice president's discomfort in trying to defend him. Val, I want to ask you about another controversial candidate for Democrats. You talked about Maine, Graham Plattner. I'm going to just read from my notes because I want to get it right. He's faced a series of controversies, including past posts about sexual assault, a tattoo that resembled a Nazi symbol that he had covered up right before he ran, by the way, and now sexually explicit texts with other women despite being married. Does Graham Plattner pose a headache for Democrats?
18: Well, let me go back to Texas for just a moment. Cornyn was a beloved candidate, beloved by Republicans in Washington and in Texas. I'm not sure that candidate flaws matter as much as they used to. Millions of dollars were spent to save Cornyn. Didn't work. Paxton won by a landslide. But the bottom line is Plattner, he's a combat veteran, has served in multiple tours of duty, an oyster farmer, and I believe that sends a message to voters that he understands the working class, had to go to work every day. I think people are so worried about the future right now, they're going to look at, do I feel like this candidate is going to fight for me and what I care about? If Maine believes that, through all of the controversy, as we just saw with Paxton, Plattner will win.
17: This is where people, I think, are so normal people watching this at home are so frustrated with the level of toxic partisanship where you've got somebody who's, you know, has to defend. You've got Democrats who are defending Graham Plattner, who are calling him a good and decent man and arguing that the guy with the Nazi tattoo, we really need him because he has to defeat Susan Collins, one of the most bipartisan members of Congress in the past couple decades, who voted to convict Donald Trump. But it's so important. We have to have Graham Plattner. We have to have somebody who savaged military veterans, said that a military veteran who was being shot at deserved to die, who's blamed rape victims for their own assaults, and you've now got a Democratic Party rallying around somebody like that?
18: Paxton is not your model candidate. I mean, let's don't fool ourselves. We could go throughout Washington, D.C. right now and find people from the administration, from the Oval Office on down, who are not model people. But I think the suffering of the American people has reached a level where they're willing to go with the person who they think hears them and sees them.
15: But you don't have to see the put a button on this, though? I do think this conversation is a microcosm of what we're going to see going into the fall, where you have Democrats and Republicans who would both be able to say, what about the other guy, which has become one of our most popular tropes in political discussion. Also, we'll see what happens in November, but I also think this is more evidence to the degree which Donald Trump has kind of blown the curb when it comes to scandal, right? The kind of things that used to be disqualifying for candidates are now two-day stories.
0: Is that the moment that we're in, Leanne, where scandals, as the congresswoman is saying, no longer carry the same weight?
16: Absolutely. I was talking to some Plattner supporters who said exactly that. Well, what about Donald Trump? His voters look the other way. Why can't we look the other way? So there is the standard out there that it doesn't exist anymore for the bases. But what matters is the voters in the middle, the ones, the swing voters, the independent voters who are going to decide many of these elections.
17: If I can just say real quickly, that's true of people in Washington and people who are in red jerseys or blue jerseys. I didn't say that. I said Ken Paxton is a walking scandal. I think he's a problem for a lot of Republicans. Mm-hmm. It's those people, those Republicans and normal Democrats across the country who look at the debate in Washington and say, what is this? Why do you have to defend Ken Paxton? Why do you have to defend Graham Platner?
0: Well, great conversation, guys. Home. Stick around. Exactly. We're going to keep the conversation going, so don't go anywhere. When we come back, Democrats believe they have their best chance in years to win a Texas Senate seat, as we were just discussing. The last Democrat to do it, we'll show you. Our Meet the Press Minute is next.
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0: Welcome back. Ken Paxton's victory in the Texas Republican Senate primary has sparked a question. Can a Democrat win a Texas Senate seat? The last to do it was Lloyd Bentsen in 1988, even as he lost his bid for vice president on the Democratic ticket with Michael Dukakis. Benson joined Meet the Press in 1976 while running both for president and for Senate reelection. He was asked how he balanced appealing to Texas voters while seeking national office.
2: Senator Benson, a story in the New York Times says that you're being accused of trying to be a conservative in Texas and a liberal nationally. Just what is your political philosophy?
3: Well, if you look at these rating organizations, I think you will find that I don't wear any of their colors. I have not looked at issues and tried to resolve them on some ideological belief. I think people are fed up with that. I look at an issue and ask myself three questions. Will it work? Do we need it? Can we afford it? If I believe that, I vote for it. And if I believe otherwise, I vote against it. And I think that's what the people of Texas want, and I think that's what the people of the nation want.
4: I don't know what happened. I mean, as I watched it, I thought, oh my God, he's having a stroke. And it scared me to death.
0: Welcome back. The panel is still here. LeAnn, boy, so striking to hear the former First Lady talk about that disastrous debate performance. There's been a lot of blowback within the Democratic Party. What are you hearing?
16: This is exactly not what they wanted to hear about this.
0: Or when.
16: They don't want to relive this at all. They are trying to look forward. The Democratic Party has had a really tough year. Trump is now finally making their political lives a little bit easier. But, you know, they just came off a post presidential election where donors weren't giving, there was no leadership in the party, the DNC is in shambles, which it still is, and they are trying to put this party together and look forward to 2026 and then again to 2028, and they do not want to be talking about Joe Biden.
0: Congresswoman, what was your reaction to seeing that, and what kind of reaction are you hearing amongst your colleagues?
18: You know, I didn't know what happened either. I was surprised at the timing from the former First Lady. But the bottom line is, I believe that it was something, you know, a lot of people are asking, why would she do it now? I think it was something that was very heavy on her heart because of the attention that it received. It involves her husband. Just like I think the reason Melania Trump came out about the Epstein files is because it was something heavy on her heart that she wanted to talk about. First Lady said she didn't know what happened. She had never seen that behavior before. She thought he was having a stroke. She was scared to death. I believe her. She's not in the situation room with him. She's not in cabinet meetings with him. You know, and I think she needed to do this for her own satisfaction and to try to move forward. In terms of Democrats, Democrats have got to run their race in tough situations regardless of this moment. They need to run their race focusing on the issues in their states and in their districts. Move on.
0: Steve, you're shaking your head.
23: Yeah, I don't believe her for a second. I think she's lying. And I think if you had a family member and you've been through this with somebody, you want to feel sympathy for Joe Biden, but you can't anymore because we had had at that point the HER report, which was 5 hours of recordings where Joe Biden was relentlessly confused, couldn't remember when he served as vice president, couldn't remember when Beau Biden died, again and again and again. And this wasn't a surprise to Jill Biden. You had the White House staff revamping its schedule, scheduling the president at certain times to accommodate his problems. You had the speech writing team taking entirely different approaches to speeches because Joe Biden was so diminished. It's nonsense. And I think the problem is it's not just a reminder about Joe Biden. It's a reminder that Democrats broadly, the party, pulled one of the worst cover-ups in American history by pretending that Joe Biden was something that he wasn't.
18: I think the First Lady is different, though. This is not staff. This is not, you know, somebody in his cabinet. It is the First Lady, and I think it makes a difference.
0: Well, Garrett, as we're having this conversation, the president's health is in the spotlight, about to turn 80 years old. He just had another visit to Walter Reed. What were your takeaways from that report that came out?
15: Well, that was interesting. This was his third visit in about 13 months, which in and of itself is unusual, though he is a man now about to turn 80 years old. The report itself that came out from his physician was mostly fairly innocuous. It said he gained about 14 pounds in the last year, talked about some of the more visible kind of health issues he's had, the bruising on his hand, which had attributed to handshaking and his high dose of aspirin, which we've kind of known about, the swelling in his legs, which this report says have actually gone down. I mean, to me, the most interesting thing about this report was that they dropped it in the middle of the night going into a weekend. There's nothing in this that's particularly scandalous or even particularly interesting, but it shows the degree to which this White House does not want to be having this conversation about presidential health. The president likes to present himself as this, you know, incredibly robust, healthy figure. He loves to brag about the cognitive tests, which this report says he took again. But beyond that, they don't want to be talking about anything age or health related if they can avoid it.
0: Leanne, you're out on the trail talking to voters. Do voters care about the president's health, this president's health, or any president's health? How focused are they on that issue?
16: Well, with Joe Biden, they absolutely cared. It's a big reason why they didn't, you know, elect Kamala Harris and why Democrats lost the election. They feel like they were lied to. And I think that ultimately, if the president's performance of the job is being impacted, then they absolutely care. This president, though, is still extremely active. He is in front of the press every single day. So if he is having health problems, he is not showing it to an extent that Biden did.
0: Steve, as you know, and Garrett referenced it, there have been the marks on his hands, the swelling, and the report did address that. But are there conversations inside Republican circles? Any concerns about those signs?
23: Yeah, I think there are concerns. I mean, look, I think the president, in an odd way, sort of gets the benefit of the doubt because he's been saying sort of crazy things and non sequiturs for more than a decade. So people hear him do that now and they don't say, oh, this is a sign of diminished mental acuity. Having said that, it's hard to know what to believe in the report, because as Garrett points out, it comes out in the middle of the night. They say that his swelling has improved since last year, but last year they said there was no swelling. So,
15: and that they weren't going to treat it, that they weren't going to follow the recommendations of the doctor.
0: Yeah. All right, guys, great conversation. Thank you all so much for being here. And finally, this Sunday morning, we are so excited to share some very big news here at Meet the Press. Next month, we're bringing Meet the Moment live to New York City, and we would like you to be there. On Monday, June 29th, I'll sit down with Academy Award nominated actress, producer, and mental health advocate Taraji P. Henson at our venue sponsor, City Winery, for what promises to be a candid and inspiring conversation. We will talk about her journey from being a single mom to Hollywood star with unforgettable roles in Hustle and Flow and Hidden Figures and the hit series Empire. We'll also discuss her work to expand access to mental health care in underserved communities. Tickets are limited, so head to meetthepress.com now or scan the QR code on your screen. You see it right there to reserve your spot. We do hope you will join us. That is all for today. Thank you so much for watching. We'll be back next week because if it's Sunday, it's me.

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2: From ABC News, I'm Wayne Cabot. President Trump took to social media tonight to talk about Iran, railing against CNN's coverage, insisting that most of the agreement states Iran will not have a nuclear weapon. He has not provided an update on where the agreement stands with Iran, days after huddling in the Situation Room. White House correspondent Selena Wang.
3: More than 48 hours after President Trump said he'd make his final determination on a deal with Iran, still no deal. But the president insisting the two sides are getting close. Trump is demanding Iran reopen the Strait of Hormuz, guarantee it won't develop a nuclear weapon, and hand over its highly enriched uranium. Trump also saying he wants Iran to agree not to buy a nuclear weapon.
2: And there are reports both sides would like to change that draft, and with no hope of unlocking the strait, oil prices are rising, up around 2% right now. Israel today made its deepest push into the territory of its enemy neighbor in decades. ABC's Ian Pannell reports.
4: The IDF taking control of a 12th century crusader castle in southern Lebanon. The Israeli flag raised atop Beaufort Castle. This is the deepest Israeli forces have been inside Lebanon in 26 years. The IDF saying it's rooting out Iranian-backed militia Hezbollah inside Lebanon.
2: A pill has been shown to prolong the lives of pancreatic cancer patients.
5: In a trial, patients with metastatic pancreatic cancer who took a new drug almost doubled their survival time. The daily pill, not chemotherapy, blocks a protein that fuels tumor growth. Of 500 patients, those who took the drug lived for a median of 13.2 months compared to 6.7 months for chemotherapy patients. The study was published in the New England Journal of Medicine, presented Sunday at the American Society for Clinical Oncology's meeting. The FDA plans to expedite its review. Brian Clark, ABC News.
2: Pancreatic cancer is one of the deadliest. 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
23: Welcome to Motley Fool Hidden Gems Investing. I'm Travis Hoyam, joined today by Lou Whiteman and Emily Flippin. Guys, we can't start the show without talking about some of the biggest deals that we have ever seen in private markets. We're going to get to the rationality that may be here in artificial intelligence, but I want to start with Anthropic. They announced this week that they're raising, or they completed raising, $65 billion, Emily, at a nearly $1 trillion valuation. It seems like Anthropic can do absolutely no wrong at this point.
24: Yeah, and in Anthropic's case, it kind of feels like the only thing that's stopping itself is maybe itself, because as you mentioned, that $1 trillion valuation, near $1 trillion valuation, begs the question of how much profits are you projecting out over the next decade, over the next 2 decades, over the next 100 years to justify that. And ultimately, right now, all of this funding, this private market funding that's flowing into Anthropic, is justifying that valuation. But if and when that funding dries up, suddenly Anthropic is going to be experiencing the pressure on itself to make its business profitable, right? And I think that involves no longer subsidizing usage, right? Forcing enterprises to potentially pay more. And when you start adding in the complications of that equation for companies, it does start to beg the question of what you just mentioned, which is, what does rational AI look like at an enterprise scale? But for now, that's not really Anthropic's problem, because everyone's just giving them money hand over fist.
23: Yeah, we'll get to that rationality in just a second. But Lou, I just want to stick on this for a moment, because the numbers have gotten so crazy. We talked earlier this week about the SpaceX IPO. They're looking at potentially up to $2 trillion in valuation. You have OpenAI out there, now Anthropic. It is just crazy the amount of money that is going into these still private companies. They're still not publicly traded.
25: Yeah, crazy. And let's be honest, nonsensical. Maybe it'll work out, but like, let's just, I'm going to be the troll and play a game here, right? Okay, so Anthropic is valued at about $1 trillion. SpaceX is at $2 trillion. SpaceX is more than just AI. So Grok is at least 2 times as good as Claude. Is that what it values that? Yeah. I mean, nobody. But I mean, obviously, these are different companies at different points in their lives. But yeah, it is just all of the money in the world is being thrown at it now. It could all pay out. If they go to where they want to go, it's all going to look really good long term. But yeah, it's just, for now, we're just in silly season where just money is flying out the door and we're trying to figure out what to do with it.
23: Yeah. The other thing that they have coming, Anthropic specifically, is Mythos, the scary model that was going to destroy the world a few weeks ago, is apparently going public in the next week or two. So we'll see where that goes with it. Does that improve things even further? Because there was a step change in the quality of the models kind of late in 2025, early in 2026. This is supposed to be apparently another step change in improvement. So we'll definitely be following Anthropic, because this is one of those companies that not only is it a big player in AI, it is getting its money from some of the biggest companies in the world, like Alphabet and like Amazon, two of its biggest investors. I wanted to turn to the big topic of the week, which is potential rationality coming into the AI market, Emily. And we've been sort of dancing around this for a while as we discuss the AI build out and the, you know, $750 billion plus or minus of a few hundred billion dollars that just the big tech companies are going to put into this AI build out in 2026. How is that payoff going to happen? We talked last week about Gemini is actually raising prices, which I think is interesting, maybe showing a little bit more rationality on that model building side. But now we're hearing this week, the big topic was some of the biggest AI consumers are starting to go, wait a second, how much are we spending on AI? What is the payoff? There was comments from Uber's COO. I think that was a little bit overblown how much he was questioning the payoff. But we've seen Microsoft cancel a bunch of their Claude subscriptions. Everybody at least kind of seems to be getting to that point where we go, okay, these numbers, these spending numbers are getting really big. That's what's driving Anthropic's growth. But is there a payoff for that spending? Is that good for this build out long term?
24: It's kind of a double-edged sword because you use reducing Claude as an example. The reason why companies like Microsoft are telling their developers, hey, let's reduce the usage of Claude, it's because they're using it too much. And so it's really interesting to have this value proposition that is a very potentially expensive, and again, like I mentioned, really subsidized right now, tool that is incredibly powerful and incredibly useful for enterprises that is fighting against the fact that so many people want and need access to these tools. So in my opinion, I don't really think that we've seen any indication so far that poor return on investment is threatening the build out, right? A lot of the investments we're still seeing, even at the company level, are still being navigated towards AI. And it doesn't mean that that equation shouldn't be happening. It's just that it's not changing anything for the reality of the companies like hyperscalers that are investing the most right now. So for the most part, it's like every company is pushing right now to automate everything that they can. And I do think, to your point, that's maybe not sustainable over the long term, to the extent that prices keep getting raised for AI access, which it seems like it's going to need to do at some point. Again, when the private market funding dries up and these companies are public and they're suddenly trying to justify their valuations by generating profits, you raise the cost and then the rationality has to come to enterprises. But I don't actually think we're seeing any of that rationality happening today yet. In fact, a lot of what we're seeing is still saying, hey, use these tools, but use our tools too. And when you look at that and you compare that to companies that have reported earnings, I mean, the adoption and usage of AI-based tooling is exponentially growing. I think the rationality comes when you start to see companies reducing their usage, and that's just simply not happening yet.
23: Yeah, Lou, token maxing is a catchy thing, but ROI maxing maybe isn't quite so catchy if you're, in this AI buildup.
25: So this is what's so hard about investing, right? Because I can look at this and it looks clear to me as daylight that this is not sustainable, that something has to break here. But I have no idea when that's going to be. And like Emily was saying, I don't necessarily think it's anytime soon, but like, look at public companies. Alphabet, through the course of its lifetime, has prided itself on generating mid-teens return on invested capital in their businesses. Mm-hmm. They're not doing that with AI right now. And we are hearing people complain about how expensive it is. So something has to give. Hyperscalers are just going to have to generate more revenue to get those returns up because the costs are massive.
23: Well, and they're starting to see that on the model side.
25: Right.
23: The costs are going up. So it seems like we're at least moving in that direction.
25: Or there's yada, yada, yada, Moore's law. Things get less expensive over time and we learn to be more efficient. That could be part of it. But just this whole thing, I don't know how to kind of close that circle of like they aren't making enough right now to justify their investment. And there's already pushback on like what AI spending could be. Maybe it's just like the SaaS apocalypse where it's the only thing people spend on. I mean, I don't know where it's going to break. I don't know when it's going to break, but it just feels like the status quo can't go on forever. And that's kind of terrifying for me as an investor. Cause look, two out of three things could do just fine. And I don't want to sell everything and put it under the mattress, but just somewhere in the supply chain, this continuum, I just don't think we can go on like this indefinitely.
23: Well, Lou, I want to push on that a little bit with some of the stocks that have done really well in the market and some of the reasons that some of these costs from the model side and from a hyperscaler side are starting to go up. And that's that their costs are going up. If you look at a stock like Micron, then, maybe one of the most talked about on the market right now, or the equipment companies, they're doing so well because there's so much demand. And what they've done is say, hey, we got a ton of demand. We're going to raise our prices. But that means that the ROI for all of these developments go down unless you also raise your prices. At the same time, it seems like what we're learning from a lot of these models is they're getting smarter, but they're also consuming more tokens. So it's like everything, instead of we've lived in a world over the last 40 or 50 years where technology gets cheaper and better at the same time. Both of those things happen. And it seems like the almost paradox in AI today is that it's getting better, but it's getting more expensive.
24: I think this is really interesting because there is an expectation that's being priced into the market right now that at scale, AI is going to get cheaper. Sure, we might see higher prices in the interim, but as the infrastructure build out matures, we're eventually going to get to the point where, we start to recoup a lot of the initial investments. We saw this build out happen with the cloud, for instance. You know, Amazon got a lot of flack for the billions of dollars they spent in building out the cloud. And now we're reaping all the benefits of it with AWS. But I think one of the more complicated aspects of AI is, you know, begging the question of, when is enough enough? And you mentioned Mythos as a good example. It's this long awaited model. It's the best of the best. Is it forever going to be the best of the best? Or is Anthropic going to have to continue to redevelop into AI training and reinvest into AI training to make the next best model to continue to compete with the competition? And to the extent that they're still spending tons and tons of money on, you know, model training as opposed to agentic usage, that still ends up being incredibly expensive. So we might not actually see the flattening curve that so many investors expect.
25: And I think that, yeah, this is a good articulation of just kind of what I mean, where something has to break. And I know that's a terrible language to use, but so let's say investors are right to bid up the suppliers and the picks and shovels and all of this because they think the prices are going to hold. Then investors are also bidding up the hyperscalers, saying that they're going to turn this into a great profit center. And there's also this optimism in kind of the user side that things are going to get more efficient because AI is going to take over a lot of things that we're doing, other things. I just don't see how all three of those things can be true, that the suppliers sustain their revenue and margins, the hyperscalers, it turns out to be a good ROIC investment, and we see real economic savings or economic efficiency generated on the user side. It just feels like there's a tension there that has to resolve itself at some point.
23: Yeah, if we want to use an analogy, smartphones have been incredibly profitable for Apple, but smartphones have not been particularly profitable for Apple's suppliers. So if you were, you know, betting on the iPhone being incredibly successful and you said, but I don't want to buy Apple, I'm going to buy its suppliers who are building, you know, screens or building lenses, there's very, very few of those suppliers. And I invested in one back in the day that was doing, I think, some of the screens for cameras and also the watch that ended up going bankrupt because they pushed those suppliers so hard. So typically what happens in these supply chains is somewhere in that supply chain, there's a choke point. There's a differentiation that really matters, and it can't be everything. I think that's what Lou is kind of getting at. And that's sort of the trouble we have right now as investors, figuring out what's sustainable and what isn't. When we come back, I do want to talk about what's going on with AI on the consumer side, because there's a lot of changes coming. You're listening to Motley Fool Hidden Gems Investing.
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3: I'm Dave Wintergreen, CEO of ACT-IAC, and I'm delighted to be the host of Accelerating Government with ACT-IAC, where every episode you'll learn about the hot topics and top issues affecting the federal technology market and hear valuable insights from senior government and industry leaders. Times of change are times of opportunity, so please join us for our next episode of Accelerating Government and be better positioned to not just survive, but thrive in the rapidly changing world we face.
23: Welcome back to Motley Fool and Jim's Investing. Let's turn this discussion to the consumer side of artificial intelligence. And one of the things, Lou, that I thought was interesting this week was Meta is going to be starting to focus more on AI for enterprises. This is a company that has primarily been a consumer business. They have the advertising business, and that's something that businesses have to deal with. But their other foray into this was in the world of VR, where they tried to make this, you know, workspace, I think is what it was called, a big thing, made productivity tools that they were going to actually sell to people. That almost seems like what they're doing with AI, moving more to competing with Google, which is a little bit strange for a company that's always been a consumer company.
25: Yeah. So I brought up Willie Sutton the other day, and I'm going to go back to it today. Why are they going to the enterprise? Because that's where the money is, right? It's the same reason that's that Willie Sutton. Look, I,

0: found the same value in AI that that businesses have. And look, businesses have a lot bigger checkbooks to deploy. I still don't know what Meta really is going to do with all the trillions they're going to spend on this. And they seem to have the, I wouldn't want to have to be in charge of their monetization strategy versus some of their competitors. But if I was them, I would just try and I'd be doing the same thing. So yeah, I can't really criticize.
1: Emily, it does seem like we talked about all the things that Anthropic is doing right. That is almost entirely based on the fact that they do coding really well with AI. It's not that Anthropic is the absolute best chatbot for, you know, LLMs that you and I might use. I mean, I do use Claude, but the most of their money is made with coding. And that is something that seems like everybody is just chasing because that's where OpenAI is going too.
2: Yes. And that's what I find really frustrating about this whole conversation from the perspective of Meta is because I think Anthropic understands, for at least now, what AI does really well, which is strict rules-based processing. And something like coding is direct. It's rules-based. There's very little room for nuance when it comes to something like developing code. It works or it doesn't work. And throughout the majority of human life, there's a lot of nuance in everything else, right? There's human creativity, there's perspectives, there's analysis, and that tends to be highly subjective versus the objective reality that is coding. So Anthropic is right, and they're well positioned to focus on the enterprise, to focus on the objective versus the subjective. But Meta just lacks the complete awareness, the self-awareness that is needed to understand what it does well, which is much, much more subjective versus objective. So I really hate the way that this company has continued to allocate capital. I think Meta has done well in spite of its leadership team and their capital allocation decisions, not because of it, because they have this amazing base. They're an ad-based business when push comes to shove. So what they should be doing is catalyzing and using AI to drive something like engagement to make their ads better. They don't need to try to compete with Anthropic. They don't even need to try to compete with an OpenAI and ChatGPT. All they need to do is adopt the technology as it comes to them. But we see management continue to try to keep up with companies that are doing dramatically different things than what they're trying to do. And as an investor, I just find myself like wanting to pull my hair out at looking at their decisions. But I think Meta will probably do well in spite of it all.
1: Well, it does seem like a case where Mark Zuckerberg has always had this complex where he wants the business to be something that it's not. You know, Sheryl Sandberg, I would argue, was probably the most important person in the history of Meta platforms or Facebook, if we can now please go back to that, because she actually built the ad business, made that a real thing, made that the driver of the business so that all these other side projects could happen. You know, even the way that Zuckerberg has often talked about connecting people, right? That's not really what Instagram and Facebook does at this point. If anything, the studies show the opposite happens. So it does seem like this strange place, Emily, where he's trying to build this vision of the future that he thinks the world wants. And what the world really wants is just some mindless content and maybe some good ads in your Instagram feed, so I know, you know, where to get my next belt or pair of socks.
2: Yes, exactly. And hilariously enough, AI actually does mindless content pretty well. So all of this should be acting as a massive tailwind to Meta. But what I will say is I actually think that some of the best when it comes to AI maybe is still in front of businesses like Meta. We spend so much time talking on the enterprise side because that's where people are willing to spend the money. But I don't think it's a done deal that it's more useful for enterprises than it is for individuals. I just think individuals are being so heavily subsidized right now that they don't need to pay for AI. I think the moment, if all of our large language models got together and said, we're no longer going to be offering AI services for free, we're going to start charging for it, a lot of individual consumers be willing to pay a low monthly fee to access something like ChatGPT, to access Claude, to access other bots beyond just the way that they're available for free today. So I think that's maybe being undervalued here a bit. And in the years to come, we'll probably see more of a push for that.
1: All right, Emily, if you have to pay for your chatbot, how much are you paying a month?
2: Certainly not $20. No offense, OpenAI. But I you know, like half that I think is fair. Give me enough of a resource that I can quickly find a recipe when I need it, when I can quickly ask a question and get voice response, that sort of thing. The basic responses is where I think this sort of service does well with individual consumers. And some people will pay for that. More people than are paying for it today.
0: So $20, 300 million Americans. I know it's not Americans, but that's only 72 billion a year. They're not
2: only
0: going to cover
2: billion.
0: Our costs here. Well, I mean, where are we going to cover our costs? Yeah, I mean, yikes.
1: Yeah, it will be very interesting to see how the enterprise and the consumer side differentiate, because I think that is really happening in this business right now. When we come back, we're going to get some favorite quotes from Emily and Lou. 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
1: Welcome back to Motley Fool, Hidden Gems Investing. In this section, we like to have a little bit of fun with investing. And this week, I wanted to get some background, some stories from Lou and Emily. Let's start with this. Lou, I want to know what your favorite investing quote is.
9: gosh, it's hard to just pick one. And I hate going with Warren Buffett because everyone goes with Warren Buffett. But I do think that this is just such a great quote. The stock market is a device to transfer money from the impatient to the patient. I like holding long term. I like thinking years. And this really resonates with me that, you know, the whole idea of a hidden gem in my head is that just the market is missing something right now and they'll figure it out eventually. And I'm going to buy it now and have it. So I always really like that one.
10: It is wild to think about all the things that we sort of knew and the market wasn't pricing in appropriately. You know, like streaming is the future. Like, of course it was. Like, we kind of knew that 15 years ago. And yet it took a long time for the market to sort of realize that, you know, Netflix and all these other companies were going to be dominating streaming. There's a lot of different examples like that. Well, so I love that line.
9: Yeah, I'll go a step further too. Like, if you watch every night, they tell you why the stocks went up or down and whether or not that's right or not. But almost always it's something we already knew. Like, mostly there's every now and then there's a shock to the system, but mostly it's just we collectively decide to care about something we already knew. That's when stocks move.
10: Emily?
11: Yeah, I'm sure this is, quote, attributable to a famous investor I'm since forgetting, but I'm going to attribute it to my former colleague here, Jim Mueller, who told me this quote on my first day at the Motley Fool. And he said, pessimists sound smart, but optimists make more money. And again, I know this is attributable to somebody else, but I really took it to heart because if anybody who's listening to me on a podcast probably knows, I am maybe the biggest pessimist that has existed. If there is a side of an argument that I can take, I will take the other side of the argument just for the sake of having a fight. And you do sound so smart whenever you look down on whatever it is that people are excited about, right? You had this very long conversation around AI. I'm obviously sounding very pessimistic around it. Look at what's kept the market performing so well throughout the course of not just 2026, but over the past few years. If you were a pessimist when it comes to your investments and never invested in any AI related company, you would be losing money today versus the broader market. So it's great to have the perspective and the awareness that not everything is hunky-dory all the time, but I do not manage my portfolio in a pessimistic manner. My portfolio sounds and looks very different than I do on a podcast when I'm preparing myself for the worst, because my portfolio is heavily invested in the market and growth-oriented investments for the long term.
10: To even take that to the next level is, I almost think that the best investors sound crazy. Because they're investing in these things. Like, you listen to, you know, venture capitalists and they're explaining this world that doesn't exist. And you're like, that sounds nuts. And even if they're wrong, it's like the, what, I shoot for the moon, but if I miss, I hit the stars kind of a thing. It's having that level of optimism or forcing that into yourself. You know, this is one of the reasons I invest every single month, because it forces me to go, okay, what do I like? Not rather than saying, what don't I like each month? So I think there is something just broadly to learn there, whether it's optimism, whether it's craziness, some of those things are going to be the best tools that you can have as an investor. I do want to add one here. I think this came from Munger. Show me the incentives, I'll show you the outcome. And I think there are so many things in the world that you can apply this to. Think about this when you're hearing quotes from executives, when you're hearing quotes from, you know, people about AI. What are their incentives? And it'll help you put context to how to interpret that. All right, one of the things we like to talk about is books. So Emily, what is your favorite investing book?
11: So this might come as a bit of a surprise. And I will say it's not necessarily my favorite from the perspective of how it's written or, you know, the size of it, but it's a little book that beat the market by Joel Greenblatt. And the reason why it's my favorite is because A, it was one of the first investing books I ever read, but B, I think it provides probably the most critical lesson to new investors. And it's around the mentality of long-term investing. The book itself kind of purports to found the magic formula, so to speak, to beating the market. So the formula doesn't naturally work anymore. So ignore that aspect of it, in my opinion. But the most important thing to take away from this book, if you do choose to read it, is the fact that Greenblatt ran a fund based off of this formula for a number of years under the expectation that it would drive market beating results, right? Had done all the back testing, done the logic, and said, okay, this is our magic formula. This is our strategy for beating the markets. And after, I can't remember exactly how long it was, a number of years of underperformance, the fund was actually closed and was given over to somebody who actually kept that same mentality, that same kind of magic formula, so to speak, that then, of course, went on to beat the market. And this is kind of the takeaway, which is don't be so short-termist in your strategy and your goals that you lose sight of the bigger picture. It's the most critical thing for long-term investors. The best advantage that we as individual retail investors have is our long-term focus. The lack of responsibility to report something like quarterly metrics to investors who are going to take their capital away on short notice. We are the owners of our own capital and we can take that long-term mindset. And I think this book communicates that so well.
9: I went back to the 90s. I've always liked stories over textbooks. I'd much rather hear a story to learn than kind of just, you know, have to memorize facts. Roger Lowenstein is the best financial writer of kind of my generation, I think. One of his books, When Genius Failed, which is the story of the rise and fall of long-term capital management, the original quant fund. This was the crash before the dot-com crash. All of these smart academics came together, figured out how to break the market or to outsmart the market, and it failed spectacularly. I learned so much about just how Wall Street works, how investing works from reading this book, and just kind of, we'll get to this. It's kind of a theme with me. I don't know, but I think everyone's first crash is hopefully when the hubris is sucked out of you and just seeing the way ego or to seeing the way, you know, that got in the way of this. I just think it's a fascinating story about kind of just how, I guess back to mindset, just like Emily said, about how mindset can go terribly wrong.
10: I want to give a quick shout out to the book Built to Last, because I think that compares a whole series of comparing two different companies and why one company succeeded and another company failed. So really fascinating business lessons. But if you haven't read Confessions of a Wall Street Addict, which is by Jim Cramer, this is not a book that I learned anything about investing and how which stocks to buy, but rather how the market works. And I think that underbelly is just fascinating to learn about because it does allow you to take a step back and go, okay, this is what's happening over the past hour or the past week. Is that crazy? And you can go, yeah, it is, because the day-to-day of the market is absolutely crazy. I mean, there are stories of him or his colleagues like cornering CFOs in hotel lobbies so that they could try to suss out, are you going to beat your numbers or not? You know, calling analysts, trying to figure out, are you going to upgrade or downgrade a stock? That was how things worked in the 80s and 90s. There are different things today. You know, there's quantitative, you know, trading, algorithmic trading, all kinds of stuff. But once you start to understand that underbelly of the market, I think it is a little bit easier to be a long-term investor, which is, I guess, kind of our theme here is the takeaway is thinking about 10 years is much wiser than thinking about the next 10 minutes. All right. I wanted to give you a little bit of an opportunity to tell us some stories about the market. Lou, what is the most interesting thing someone in the industry has told or taught you about the market?
9: So I'm going to stay on a theme here. And again, back to like your first toe stubbing is the one that hopefully teaches you a lesson. Back in the 90s, I was working for kind of more an institutional, and it was a stock called eToys that was kind of now just the quintessential dot-com bust stock. They peaked, I want to say, in October of 1999, and they were $80-something per share. The writing was on the wall going into the next year, but we were smarter than everybody else. And we knew eToys was a terrible business, but we also knew that eToys was going to put out a ton of press releases as we approached the holiday season. And all of these silly investors who are stupider than us were going to buy up the shares on those press releases, and we were going to get in, make a fortune, and get out. I believe that by December of 2020, eToys was at a buck. All right. The lesson there is that, you know, in my career, I've found the times I feel like I'm the most clever are usually the times that I'm making the stupidest mistakes. I think you have to learn that the hard way. But, yeah. I like to think I wouldn't do this if I didn't have some advantages. And I do think I'm capable of beating the conventional wisdom. That's why I buy individual stocks. But at the end of the day, I'm not nearly as smart as I want to think I am. And I think that's probably true of most of us.
10: Emily?
11: It's really hard to follow that up, but I'll do my best here. And in order to do so, I'll steal probably what I think is maybe one of the most interesting things that I've been told by somebody in the industry, and actually by Motley Fool co-founder David Gardner. And this was, again, during my first week here at The Fool, we sat down. I believe we were playing code names together as a, you know, kind of welcome to the company activity. And he said one of his favorite pieces of investing advice is to simply live a more interesting life. And for, you know, how old was I? Gosh, like 23, 24 year old, who had just kind of started my investing journey. That was a weird piece of non-conventional wisdom that has stuck with me, because I think the idea is you can really use the opportunity to expand your circle of competence, to learn what you don't know, to see things from a different perspective, because on every transaction you have in the market, there's two sides, right? And to Lou's point, so we always think that we're the smartest ones. We're buying a stock when somebody else is selling it. We're selling a stock when somebody else is buying it. But the truth is, for every decision that you make, somebody out there who's probably just as smart is making the opposite decision. And the only way that you can get and expand, try new risks, get new perspectives, is to go out there in the world and experience things beyond just your little narrow slice of life. And I, for anybody who's followed me on TV or otherwise, have know that I take that advice very much to heart. And I think it would make us all better investors to get those new perspectives.
10: I interned at a hedge fund in grad school, and some of the most, to Lou's point, I think it was Lou who said, you know, the real life experience, the stories is really where you learn. Spending 3 months with the people who are making markets every day, who are trying to find little tiny edges, is fascinating. And as my time there came to an end, the owner, who was very wealthy, had done extremely well investing, had been in the hedge fund world for, I don't know, 30 years or so at that point, said, eventually we all blow up. The trick is to make it as long as possible. And it was just, it was so fascinating to hear this fragility of people in that industry. And again, I am a completely the opposite investor. We were looking for things that were going to, you know, make money tomorrow, or the next day, or, you know, making markets is having your computer closest to the exchange. Those were the kinds of things that we were doing at that fund. So it was fascinating to learn about that, but to have the acknowledgement that, hey, eventually I'm going to be wrong and I'm going to be really wrong, and this is all going to go belly up, is just, it's a very, very different corner of the market than I'm used to now. So, but just again, being aware of those things is I think a good thing to learn about. All right. I want to give a quick moment for some maybe hidden gems as we, and some stock talk as we end this segment. And I want to do this in honor of Ferrari, who took a big swing with the Luce this week, getting panned online. But I don't know. I think it's probably going to do okay. If you're taking a big swing on investments over the next, let's say, 20 years or so, Emily, where are there some hidden gems for you?
11: So this company, old hidden gems recommendation, but one that I think is the definition of big swings, and that's Transmedics. The ticker is TMDX. With all these big swings, I will say, different to Ferrari necessarily, this is a very, very risky investment. So if somebody chooses to dip their toes in, I really encourage them to do some additional due diligence. But I like what the company is trying to do, which is moving in healthcare logistics. They've built a platform that aims to keep organ donors, or donor organs, I should say, alive and functioning outside of the body for as long as possible during transport. They're in the process of trying to vertically integrate that entire organ transplant supply chain. And this is obviously, for anybody who's been through the healthcare system, especially here in the United States, a massive opportunity because of the need associated with organ transplant. It's a company that is the definition of volatile, though. So like I said, you know, tread carefully. But if they're able to crack the code here for organ transplant and manage to keep them alive, then that is just, yeah, it's a game changer for people's lives and hopefully investors.
10: Along the lines of Intuitive Surgical, who is probably one of the Motley Fool's most successful picks long term. Lou?
9: Well, like Emily said, like almost by definition, big swings, 100x, whatever, you're taking on a ton of risk. And it just, Emily said it three times, but I need to say it too. Caveat. We're not saying that there's no risk here. But look, if you want to look at that category, space for me is that category all the way across the board. I don't know what becomes of it. Right now, we're in this process where everything's about to get really a lot more affordable, and we're going to figure out what really smart people can do with it. I don't know how it plays out, but I do think that there's going to be some crazy, crazy good investments there. If you really want a stock, and the biggest long shot, I think, I'm just going for bust here. Little company just went public, Merlin, autonomous flying. is what they're trying to do. I don't think in my lifetime I'm ever going to get on a Delta jet that doesn't have a pilot. But Travis, the world needs 600,000 more pilots than we have over the next 25 years. If you can get this tech good enough that we could just reduce the numbers in the cockpit in half or something like that, that is going to be a massive success. The issue is it's autonomous flying. So God help us if we ever get there. So we'll see.
10: I don't know about the 100x expectation in space, Lou. I've been following space for 6 months, and what I have learned is that these stocks go up 10x every 6 months.
9: I was going to say, we're already 100x.
10: All right, when we come back, we are going to get to the stocks on our radar. You're listening to Motley Fool, Hidden Gems, Invest.

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1: 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I do remember the first moment I walked into my home. 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I walked in and I could hear my footsteps echo off the back wall. 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The VA not requiring any down payment prior to buying the home is actually really beneficial because it allowed me to take that money I had budgeted to go out and buy furniture, food, cleaning supplies, pretty much everything I needed. 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Oh, I'm extremely glad I did it. It was one of the best things I could have done for myself, I think.
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8: I'm Terry Gerton from Federal News Network. On Monday's Federal Drive, there's a push across government to make decisions more connected, more rigorous, and more defensible. As Congress returns, the choices ahead for them could shape funding and oversight for months. At the Coast Guard, it's about linking the tools behind risk decisions. And at the Justice Department, they're raising the bar on the data behind fraud cases. 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
15: 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To see our full advertising disclosure, please check out our show notes. We like to end the show with the stocks on our radar. Emily, you're up first. What are you looking at this week?
16: I'm looking at FedEx Freight. The ticker, once it goes public and listed on June 1st, will be FDXF. But this is actually a spinoff from FedEx. And once they complete this spinoff, it should be the largest LTL, that's less than truckload carrier, in North America by revenue, just under $9 billion in sales, with a really strong operating ratio, just above 84%. That's not an Old Dominion Freight Line level of good, but it is much better than their competitors. And while the spinoff here will saddle the company with a lot of debt, they're making a big payout to FedEx, I do think this is probably spinning off the better part of FedEx's business, and is something that I think all investors maybe should just keep an eye on over the course of the next coming quarters.
15: Dan Boyd behind the glass, are you interested in the good FedEx?
17: You know, it's hard to argue with FedEx in general, y'all, because, like, I'm pretty sure, judging by my emails today, that I'm going to have a FedEx driver visiting my house at some point today. Yeah, they're kind of everywhere. Ubiquitous company.
15: I think I am as well. I'm getting the same emails, or maybe we're on the same email chain. Lou, what are you looking at this week?
18: So, Dan, I'm looking at Astronics, ticker ATRO. And Astronics is an aerospace electronic supplier. It sounds kind of boring, but let me tell you what they really do. They make those in-flight entertainment systems that keep your kid occupied on a plane and keep all the other kids occupied. So we love this company right there. They also have a defense business. And when we considered this company for our national security portfolio last December, what we said was Astronics was at an inflection point, with both their commercial and defense businesses having the ability to really, interesting growth opportunities up ahead. This week, we saw some of that play out. Health, the company announced it had received a purchase order from the U.S. Army for radio systems. For now, it's only $44 million. It's just a demo, but there are hundreds of millions more where that came from as it plays out. What this does is adds a lot of clarity about revenue in the years to come. Couple that with a still red-hot market for commercial travel and the premium airlines trying to differentiate themselves with electronics, with plugs in the seats, all of these kind of fringe items, but the things that this company's great at. And I think there's room to fly here.
15: Dan, what do you think about the infotainment systems in aircraft?
17: Room to fly. Lou thinks he's so funny, huh?
18: I do. I love myself, Dan. You know that.
17: You know, it's a little bit of whiplash here going from infotainment to military applications, but it definitely is an interesting stock. And as somebody with two young children, I can't understate the value of those things.
15: All right. What's going on your watch list, FedEx Freight or Astronix?
17: I'm actually very curious in both companies this week. Travis, it's rare. Usually our analysts give me a dud, especially when Emily shows up and says, here's a terrible company that you shouldn't invest in. But it's on my watch list now. So I actually am more interested in FedEx Freight. I like FedEx. Let's go.
15: All right, it'll be just interesting to see how that one plays out, because GE had some good spinoffs over the past couple of years. Thanks, everybody, for listening to the show. That's all the time we have. We'll see you here next time.
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20: From ABC News, I'm Wayne Cabot. Uncertainty over reopening the Strait of Hormuz is now pushing oil prices higher again, up about 2%. Gas Buddy says without a deal soon, we should expect higher gas prices. Kevin Hassett, director of the White House National Economic Council, telling ABC's This Week, prices aren't increasing as much as they could have.
21: Well, look, in the end, people look at their wallets and they decide how to vote. And if they look at their wallets and look at how much money they have after, you know, the increase in prices, they're going to find that they have a lot more money.
20: Information is murky tonight about the reported draft agreement to end the Iran war, the White House not confirming reports that President Trump is seeking changes, edits. Trump did post on social media tonight to criticize CNN, but 2 days after his meeting at the White House Situation Room, no one has provided updates. Ukraine President Zelensky expects a major Russian attack either tonight or tomorrow night with drones, cruise missiles, and ballistic missiles. He says the intelligence comes from the U.S. and European partners. It indicates preparations are happening now. He's telling Ukrainians to get ready to enter bomb shelters. Israeli flags now flying over a captured castle in Lebanon, Israel's deepest incursion into Lebanon in 26 years. Israel's ground invasion has captured dozens of Lebanese villages where it says Hezbollah fighters are.
22: This weekend, Israel's Iron Dome intercepting rockets. Hezbollah says it fired into Upper Galilee. Large swaths of southern Lebanon now in ruins. Residents digging through the rubble. The country's health ministry says more than 3,400 people have been killed by Israeli forces since March. More than 10,000 wounded.
20: ABC's Ian Paddle. Total blackout hitting St. Thomas and St. John on the Virgin Islands. Second time this weekend. They've been struggling with increasingly frequent outages from decades-old generating units. You're listening to ABC News.
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0: My name is Luis Fonsi. 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
3: Hello and welcome to the show. I'm Federal News Network reporter Drew Friedman. It's no question that 2025 was a year of major change for the federal workforce. More than 348,000 federal employees either quit, retired, were laid off, or otherwise left their jobs last year. With some limited hiring opportunities as well, that resulted in a net loss of 238,000 federal employees, a 10.3% decrease in staffing throughout 2025. The job losses affected a broad swath of the federal workforce, but seem to have disproportionately affected younger and less experienced federal workers. For some deeper data analysis, I recently spoke with a senior writer at Pew Research Center, Drew DeSilver.
4: Well, it was interesting because at first I would have thought that a lot of the separations in OPM speak would have been disproportionately affecting younger workers, you know, people with less service time, people who are more perhaps not quite under their full service civil service protections. And when I dug into just the separations data, I did not see that. I thought, oh, that's interesting. So why are we seeing the overall numbers of the overall percentage of federal workers in sort of the lesser experience categories go down? And then I realized, oh, it's because a lot fewer people are being hired into those lower less experienced positions. So like what we found overall was that in December of 2024, our comparisons were between December 2024 and December 2025. And in December of 2024, workers with less than 2 years of experience were about 16.2% of the federal workforce. And of course, by federal workforce, we mean executive agencies, less Congress, less active, you know, no active duty military, and the intelligence agencies are pretty much out of there too. But basically what most people think of is, you know, the bulk of the federal workforce. And in, by December of 2025, that had fallen to 10.3% of people with less than 2 years of experience. It turns out that the dynamic that was behind that wasn't so much that those folks were getting laid off more, it's that a lot fewer of those people were getting hired in to the federal government. So, like, you know, we found hirings, and then looking at new hires particularly, dropped like by more than half. You know, there are just under 117,000 people hired into the federal government in the full year of 2025, compared to like what, 263,000 plus in 2024. So you have a lot fewer people coming in to be at those lower levels of experience.
3: I guess I'm also curious there on the hiring end of things. Were there agencies that were hiring more? Were there some that completely stopped? Like, what were some of the trends that you saw in that regard?
4: I could look at hires specifically by agency. And of course, there's a distinction between people who are newly hired versus people who transferred in. I could look at agency headcount at the end of 2025 versus at the end of 24, and sort of infer it that way. Most agencies were cut, or most agencies, I should say, had lower headcount in 2025 and 2024, but some of them were reduced in headcount a lot less than others. So, like, you know, Veterans Affairs was down about 6%, Homeland Security was down about 2%. Department of Education was down over 40%. Department of Treasury was down 23%. A lot of that came from the IRS. Department of Agriculture was down almost 21%. There was quite a bit of variation in different agencies and in different departments between, you know, who got cut and who didn't. Looking at some independent agencies, Small Business Administration was down by a third. USAID was down almost entirely. They were down over 90%, which you would expect since the administration's made it clear that they're trying to wind down USAID, and Peace Corps was down 28%. But then NASA was only down 6.3%. So you can sort of see some of the, you know, the patterns of reductions in headcount more or less reflect the administration's priorities, as I guess you would expect.
3: Did you find the same was true for the types of occupations that were affected? I mean, were there specific job series or titles where you saw more significant separations of employees?
4: Definitely I did. Most occupations, again, were cut. Broadly speaking, like accounting, you know, budget type jobs, accounting jobs are down 17%. Sort of general office work was down like 17%, also about 17%. HR was down about 15%, but then some things were actually up, like border patrol enforcement, which is an actual job classification, was actually up about 800 workers from 2024 to 2025. Customs and Border Protection, again, not the agency, but the occupational description, was up another 500 to 600 workers. And sort of general, what's called the investigation group, which is sort of broadly speaking law enforcement of various kinds, did have an increase in headcount in 2025. But for other aspects of that are similar to that, but different, like compliance and inspection and food safety inspection and aviation safety inspection, those were all down, which is kind of interesting to me.
3: So it's fair to say then it's like that same pattern where you have the Trump administration's priorities of agencies or positions, at least to some extent, aligning with then what you're seeing come out in the data here as well.
4: Yeah, I guess it's one way of looking at it would be it's a reflection of the administration's priorities in terms of they didn't just cut everything by a flat 20% or whatever, or 10%, which is the overall reduction in the workforce. They didn't cut in areas that were more important to the administration. I think that's fair to say.
3: Is it clear in the data too how many, at least on paper, how many separations were a layoff or a reduction in force versus a voluntary separation like a retirement or through the deferred resignation program?
4: Well, they didn't separate up the deferred resignation program by itself, which I kind of wish they had. But we do have information about the various kinds of ways people left federal service. And we know that there were, by our count, about 348,000, more than 348,000 people who left the federal employment voluntarily, or left federal government employment entirely. They didn't transfer out to some other agency or to Congress or something that's not in the OPM system. So of that 348,000 plus people, almost half of them, about 45%, were considered people who quit. Now, a lot of those people quit in September, which I know was the official end date for the deferred resignation program. One might assume that a lot of those folks were in the DRP, is that what we're calling it? But there's no way to tell by the way the data is structured. Another, about almost 30% of people, but not quite 30%, were considered voluntary retirements. Worked out to be about 99,000 people. And the rest of the people who left were considered sort of early retirement or reduction of force or people who were terminated. Terminations were about 10%, by the way. That's the people who were just sort of flat let go. But yeah, so we do know a little bit about how those folks were distributed. So again, the absolute numbers were a lot bigger in 2025 than in 2024. In 2024, about 193,000 people left federal employment. Not quite 43% of those were people who quit, and about 30% were voluntary retirements. But the interesting thing is that more people were terminated, or a higher share were terminated in 2024 than in 2025. It's 16.5% versus 10.4%. One can speculate about why that was. Now there were people who were riffed. More people were riffed. Nobody was riffed in 2024, but 10,000 people were riffed in 2025. So that might have taken up some of that. Way more people took early retirement. That's the other thing that's interesting. Like in 2024, only 200 people took early retirement. In 2025, over 24,000 people did. Different people would take different options depending on what their individual circumstance was.
3: You know, as someone who's kind of gone through this data in depth from OPM, can you tell me, you know, were there any limitations in the data that's available? Anything that you wish was there that you haven't been able to see?
4: Well, one thing that had been available in years past was certain demographic data. Like we used to be able to tell how many federal workers were men versus women, were of different races, were of different ethnicities, different disability statuses. Those data are not available anymore through the federal workforce data portal. Which does limit the analysis we can use. The other thing is that a lot of work location data has been redacted, and a lot of pay information has been redacted. Enough so that we were not able to conduct the kind of analysis of work location and pay that we were able to do in years past.
3: You know, is that something where in years past, when you've had access to that kind of data, what kind of insights does that provide you with? Like, why is that a type of information important to have?
4: It's interesting, first off, because a lot of people, particularly people out there in, you know, the rest of the country, sort of assume that all federal workers live or work in Washington, D.C. or in the immediate metro area. And that's, in fact, not true. Most of them are spread out around the rest of the country. It's nice to know how many people work in your area. If you're in somewhere like Providence, Rhode Island, it'd be nice to know how many people work in your area, in your state, or in your metro area that might be affected by decisions of the federal government. But we don't know that anymore because they don't report that anymore, or at least they don't report it enough for us to analyze it, because only about half of the worker records had work location data on them, and that's just too many to. There's too much missing data. We can't assume that the data we have is representative of anything, really. So we just decided not to analyze it at all. And the same with federal pay. I mean, I think there's certainly a perception among a lot of people that federal workers make just tons and tons and tons of money. And what we have found in the past is that most of them make fairly, you know, above median, but not that much above median salaries. And, you know, they're basically reasonably well-paid middle-class professionals. We'd like to be able to say, you know, how many federal employees make between $100,000 and $150,000 a year, or between over $200,000 a year. We can't say that anymore because we don't have enough data to be able to make that analysis.
3: Are you planning to continue tracking the data as things develop? And is it going to be, you know, sort of a month-by-month analysis? Are you looking to see how this stacks up to next year? Like, where are you going from here with your analysis?
4: It'd be nice to look at this again in a year from now, just see what other changes have made in the federal workforce.
3: That's Drew D. Silver, a senior writer at Pew Research Center. After major reductions under the Trump administration, the federal workforce is at a 15-year staffing low. But now some agencies are reversing course and talking again about expanding recruitment opportunities. That also comes as administration officials are pushing for further hiring reforms like technical assessments and pooled recruitment options. For the latest on federal hiring prospects, I sat down with Vice President of Government Affairs at the Partnership for Public Service, Jenny Mattingly.
5: It's interesting because people are talking about hiring again. That's a difference. The administration is talking about it. People are asking about it broadly. But if you look at like OPM's federal workforce data dashboard that they've got out there, there aren't a lot of positions. And most of them right now are in DOD and DH or VA primarily. A lot of other agencies, there still isn't a lot of actual hiring going on. And so I do think there's both talk and there's some hiring trickling, but I don't see, this is not like floodgates are opening in hiring. So I think that's part of it. The other thing that I've been talking to folks on and hearing people maybe not talk about as much as they should is the capacity of agencies to hire. I mean, over given what's gone on in the past year and all of the workforce cuts, some agency HR offices are down 40% or more, you know, in terms of the people they have in there. And HR is a critical component to hiring. So just the mechanics of being able to do this seem like they're going to be really tough.
6: You know, just what I've noticed in OPM's data, I think if you look at the job series and then look at the number of separations, whether it's, you know, a RIF or a voluntary separation, HR is one of the top 10 positions that has lost staffing. So that's a good point to bring up for sure.
5: Well, even if they're just to go down that rabbit hole for a moment in the HR piece, is that regardless of where the jobs were lost previously, it means there's fewer people to still do all those types of jobs. So the HR folks that are left are doing four people's jobs or more. And so even if, you know, even if you only lost people that were doing job classification or retirement benefits, the people who are left now have to fill those positions too. They're not just doing hiring or labor relations. So, and that's consistent across agencies or at large, whether it's HR or others, is that we hear how many people are doing multiple jobs now to hold down the same amount of work, because that didn't lessen necessarily. They just lost people. And so that brings me to a second point. It's not just the capacity of HR, it's the capacity of managers to do hiring, because it takes a lot of time. To do hiring well, a manager needs to be invested in it, right? The hiring manager needs to be part of the hiring process. That's a best practice. But hiring already takes a lot of time. And now these managers are also doing multiple jobs just in their day jobs. So adding hiring on top of that, especially if there's, if agencies decide to ramp up on hiring, that's going to be, the capacity to do that is going to be tough too.
6: I wanted to ask you a little bit more about what you said earlier about how it's more talk and we're not seeing as much on like the practical end of things. What has been your reaction to seeing Trump administration officials and others, you know, say like, hey, we're hiring, we're encouraging people to come take federal jobs. What's been your reaction to that in the context of everything we've seen otherwise?
5: Well, talk about the whiplash of going from, you know, you're letting hundreds and thousands of people go to all of a sudden saying you're hiring and, you know, talking about shrinking the workforce to talking about hiring. I mean, one of the things that jumps out at me the most is that the cuts that were made were so unstrategic over the past year. They weren't tied to the mission, to what agencies needed to do. They just, you know, they were just removing people. And so hiring in some respects to me signals an acknowledgement that there is work that agencies are doing that's meaningful to the public, to communities, to providing services. And so I assume that's some of the why they're talking about hiring people back, because they've realized it doesn't work. It doesn't work to just remove people without any sort of strategy behind how the work gets done and what skills you need.
6: Can you just explain maybe in a little more detail when you say it's unstrategic? Why?

0: when I say unstrategic, there wasn't a business strategy to getting the work done and serving the public and keeping your most talented people. Same with when you saw all the probationary period folks removed. I think a lot of people, when they think probationary period, think early career talent and might say, well, they let their most junior employees go. You know, where's the issue with that? But not only did they remove the pipeline of talent, a lot of probationary period employees might be, you know, there were stories of scientists that had been recruited from the private sector to come in and be, you know, a cancer researcher because they are top in their field. Well, they were on probation because that's anybody who's new to the government is on probation for a year. So we let people go with vast amounts of experience that agencies had specifically recruited. And before they had ever even, you know, finished a year in the job, they left. And that's a real loss for government. And I don't, it doesn't seem to be a strategy behind that other than reducing the workforce.
1: And then now that they're changing their rhetoric a bit and saying, hey, like we, you know, we're encouraging people to apply for these jobs. We're looking to hire, especially tech talent. It seems like it's a big area right now. What do you think is going to be the reaction, or have you seen any reaction from, you know, job applicants, people who are interested in applying? Has there been any impact on their interest in public sector jobs? Anything that you've noticed in that and how they've reacted to this kind of, as you said, whiplash?
0: I think there's always going to be people that apply for the government. And I've talked to folks who still want to apply and come into government. I mean, for variety of reasons. Maybe it's the role that's out there. Maybe it's because they've always wanted to work in government. Maybe it's because they want to work on priorities of this administration. I mean, there's a variety of reasons why people come in. And so I do think, you know, despite whiplash, I think people will still apply for jobs. Now, that being said, I do think that a lot of applicants are also going to be skeptical. Some of the top talent that government's looking to recruit, if you know that at the drop of a hat, you could be removed, and we just removed all these people, doesn't seem like the best place to come in and want to work right now. It doesn't sound like there's going to be stability if you're an applicant. You never know when the other shoe is going to drop, if you're going to be removed right away. It just doesn't, I can't imagine that as a recruiting strategy, what went on in the past year is going to be effective.
1: I also want to ask about specifically this push to hire tech talent through OPM's Tech Force program. What do you make of that initiative and the effort that they have to try to bring in data skills, cyber skills, other IT skills?
0: Those are the skills we need in government. So from that perspective, looking at, you know, we need to bring in tech talent, we need to bring in data and cyber, always critical skills. They are, you know, government-wide areas that would successive administrations have been focused on, and most administrations, at least the last three or four, have all had tech hiring initiatives to some extent. I mean, U.S. Digital Service was one of those, 18F, TTS, we had the SMEQA pilots where we were trying to bring in technical talent. So that, from that standpoint, this is just another one of those initiatives that's in a long line of initiatives. What I think is interesting is that they are talking, I do have questions about how effective it's going to be and how it's going to play out. They're talking about doing pooled hiring and having OPM basically run these hiring actions that then, you know, do the main part of the hiring and then let agencies pick select candidates from this hiring. And at least in my experience, and maybe it's changed now, but at least in my experience, when we were running some of the pooled hiring pilots before, You can recruit all the people you want. You can even get them qualified onto a cert or the list of qualified candidates. What you can't control from OPM is whether agencies have funded slots to actually hire somebody. And that's where, depending on what's going on with the budget, what Congress approves, what agencies actually have planned in their human capital plans, there's a disconnect between those two things. So I'll be curious to see if OPM brings in a cohort of people, whether agencies can actually pick them up.
1: Jenny Mattingly is Vice President of Government Affairs at the Partnership for Public Service. And that's it for today's show. You can find the full episode posted at federalnewsnetwork.com. Until next time, I'm Drew Friedman.
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15: We're going to talk about a new word that should be part of your vocabulary. And the person who's going to tell us about it is Jill Robin Payne, who is a psychotherapist, a author, a TV personality, and I should add radio in there, Jill. Welcome to Of Consuming Interest. So lots of interesting things to talk about today. So I want to start out, Jill, by you telling our listeners, what is empathy? And then beyond that, why we need to call it empathy.
16: Empathy is feeling, can see the other person's point of view and to feel it. There's three types. There's one that's cognitive empathy, and that's what we do with my empathy. We'll talk about that later. And then there's emotional and compassionate. Compassionate is when you're feeling the other person's pain what they're going through, and you also act upon it. And then the emotional is just the feeling it. And then if you do the cognitive empathy, you are sort of taking a step back, Shirley. So you feel it, yet you don't feel it. So you don't personalize it. And you can see their side, and then you can keep a little bit of a distance so that you don't get pulled in, if that makes sense.
15: There's cognitive, emotional.
16: Yes, and compassionate. Right. So there's three. Well, compassionate is the act. Right. It's compassionate empathy. So you're empathizing.
15: You're acting out how you feel about
16: exactly
15: something.
16: You open the door for the person, or you help them across the street. Right. So you're.
15: So does compassionate. Let's talk about what people are feeling right now, because there's a lot of stuff going on in our world that's very concerning.
16: Right.
15: The cognitive part, I get.
16: Yes.
15: The emotional part and the compassionate part. The emotional is a feeling you get, and that can lead to compassionate acts. Is that, would that
16: yes.
15: be logical?
16: That would be logical.
15: Right. So what we may be seeing right now is people who are emotional and compassionate without the cognitive.
16: Right. So
15: I mean, I think that's happening when people's reactions to a lot of events are going on.
16: Right. And it's more than that, because there's something called emotional contagion, which they've already done studies, and it is proven that you can get that emotional contagion from the internet. And so what's happening is you've got these algorithms. And so they've done studies. If I talk about anger, I'm going to get angrier. And it's just a known fact. So if I'm angry and then I'm hitting things on the internet that are going to validate what I'm angry about, then I'm going to get angrier and angrier. And that's going to get me to be have rage, which is an action. And so I think there's a lot more going on than just being empathetic towards a group. We've been swayed. There's things called online disinhibition. So I'm going to say things online that I wouldn't normally say to you, Shirley, face to face. And so there, it's a conglomeration, I think, of that, which is making the empathy towards a certain group stronger. It's because you're getting validated before you even go see the group. You're getting validated mm-hmm. online. So it's increasing the anger that you might have for the other party, because you're not empathizing with the other group. You're empathizing with, quote, your group.
15: So when we hear something that perhaps it's not true, but
16: right.
15: it strikes a nerve or a chord in
16: yes.
15: in us,
16: yes.
15: then we can become angrier, and a lot of people
16: yes.
15: are angry, it seems, and
16: right.
15: we take out that anger, and then that comes out in acts that we could do. So you might say that there's just a trigger in these, or maybe that's not a fair word, because this could be something that takes time, not just one short visit to the internet, right?
16: People exactly. Exactly.
15: They're being yeah. persuaded, they're being convinced, and they're believing this. So
16: yes.
15: let's talk about what does that mean in reality? You've gone beyond just empathy. You're
16: right.
15: saying that we need banter with empathy
16: we
15: to
16: do.
15: Help us to
16: yes.
15: deal with these three stages of empathy.
16: Right.
15: And
16: yeah.
15: particularly the last two. Not
16: right.
15: not the compassionate, not the cognitive, but the emotional
16: yes.
15: and the compassionate. So
16: right.
15: and that all right. So in our relationships, and we're going to talk a little bit. We're going to get also to something called suicidal empathy, which is a term that has been used by a author and scholar by the name of Gad Saud, and he writes he's concerned about Western civilization, and as he says, that it's on the brink of collapse. So, mm-hmm. you know, I don't know that much about this issue, but it's interesting. So we want to come to that later. But right
16: okay.
15: now, let's talk about the tools, such as how do you banter with someone if they're in the emotional stage of
16: right.
15: reaction to something. I mean, if they're cognitive, if they're logic and you can discuss it with them and you may agree
16: right.
15: or disagree, that's
16: right.
15: fine. But if they're not cognitive, if it's an emotional response, it could be very hard to deal with people. So,
16: exactly.
15: yeah. So give us, first off, you came up with the term empathy, which I think says what you want to say. It's adding
16: right.
15: on to empathy so that people have a better means of dealing with something. Okay. Before the break,
16: right.
15: we've only got a minute left. So give me a brief synopsis of what banter is.
16: banter. Banter is lighthearted chit-chat. That's it. And sometimes you can put a little bit of humor in it. It depends on where you're at with that person. It's just basically, how's the weather? Find some commonality and make it light. And they've already done studies, Shirley, that when you chit-chat, it synchronizes your brain with the other person automatically. So it's chit-chat.
6: So if we have a friend who's attacking us because of us, yes, our political beliefs, then right, if we can think of a funny response, or something to come back to it that's not confrontational, right, then this right may be a way to deal with this, obviously, emotion that person is experiencing without losing right their friendship. Would that be an accurate statement?
16: It would, and we need to look at, so it's banter plus empathy with a win-win mindset. So you want to look at what consequence do you want to get out of this?
6: Let's take a break right here. Let our listeners know they're tuned in to Of Consuming Interest on the Federal News Network. My guest is Jill Robin Payne, who is a psychotherapist and author and many other things. She has developed a term called bimpathy. Now, what is it? Well, it's empathy with a B. And she's in the process of explaining to us why that B can help us deal with people who are getting emotional responses that perhaps are not logical, but they're emotional, and the person is angry or concerned. So take it from there, Jill. I'm sorry I had to interrupt you earlier.
16: Oh, no worries. So in our environment, we are creating emotional deregulation because we're doing so many things online. So it's hard for us to regulate our emotions. If you have high emotions, you're not thinking right. So basically, when we're talking to people, it's not all about us and it's not all about them. It's about the dynamics. So even in my book, Shirley, I was looking at them. I have the person, before you read my book, you look at the characters and you pick out how those characters are feeling. And then you ask yourself, how am I feeling at this time? What is my mindset before I read this book? And that is one big thing that we need to think about when we go into a conversation. Think about it. If you're not in the best of humor, most likely the conversation's not going to go real well. If they're not in the best of humor and you are in more control because you are thinking rational. Does that make sense?
6: Yes, it does. Okay. Absolutely. Yeah. You're not losing your emotion. You're not letting your emotions take over the discussion. You're trying exactly to lead it and keep it on a cognitive level, so that the person we're dealing with can perhaps, you can get them there, because obviously right they're either emotional or they're right in the compassionate stage where they're going to say, I never want to talk to you again. And we hear right reports all the time about family members that don't right talk to each other anymore because they've had a falling out. You know, I'm sure this may not be something new to our society, but I think it's something that is of greater concern now because of people's exposure to the internet, to the social media. And we're talking about this for kids as well as for adults and so on. So the big tool here that we're discussing is
16: right
6: cooling down the conversation. Now, you mentioned before we took the break about,
16: yes,
6: do you want to win? Because if you want to win, that's going to be a right different kind of perhaps outcome than if you are listening to them and trying to steer this back to a cognitive level. Would that be accurate?
16: Exactly. People need to realize it's not all about us. It's not all about them. It's about the dynamics. And even in my book, I say that we are the center of our world. We are not the center of the world, if that makes sense. So we need to look at the big, we need to look at the big picture. And then also, everything is immediate gratification. When we are talking to somebody, maybe this particular time might be just to listen to them. And listening doesn't mean that you have to agree with them. You're just listening to them to understand where they're coming from so that you can find some commonality. And then you can always, if it works out, have another conversation. It doesn't have to be immediate gratification at that talk. when you're doing peace treaties. Yeah.
6: Yeah. Tell people the name of your book or books, because you've written more than one.
16: I've written a couple. So the last one I wrote is Bempathy, Simplify Communication by Looking at the Third Side of the Coin. And it's really about having everyone realize that I have a perception, you have a perception, and then there's another one, and maybe even many other ones. So we look to see other ways to look at that situation, so that we can, sometimes we even might need another person, Shirley, to come into the conversation, like a mediator. And then my other book I have is Bempathy, Looking Through Children's Eyes to Simplify Communication. And then one of my favorites is Meeting People, It's Not a Game, Your Path to Genuine Connections Through Bempathy. So well, it's all about,
6: I love the theme of yours, because all of your things is you're talking about establishing a reasonable cognitive relationship with people.
16: Right. Exactly.
6: And, yeah. And we can have emotions. We just can't let them take over, so that right. we go into the compassionate part of it, where we are doing something that can be destructive to friendships, to families, even right. to our country. So I think that's what I hear you saying. To right. me, the big thing is really understanding the dynamics of a conversation and what is going on. So how would you address that?
16: Well, I have something I call the six C's, and they are communication, commonality, connectedness, comfortability, control, and commitment. And so what I say is, you're going to communicate commonality. That's the first thing you want to do. Once you all find commonality, and it could be that you both like dogs, for God's sake, it's just something mm-hmm. minimal. Once you find commonality, then you begin to connect, even just with the chit chat. Once you've connected, then you both feel comfortable. And when you feel comfortable, the environment is safe and you both feel more in control. And then you want to commit to move further into your conversation. So that pretty much is Bempathy in a nutshell. And it's just having a safe environment where both parties can express themselves.
6: And that safe environment doesn't mean necessarily physical safe. Well, it could be, but you're talking about the safe emotional environment.
16: Yes,
6: I would think. Yeah,
16: right.
6: Yeah, not one that it's not the physical environment as much right. as it is the emotional. Right. Although you may act different at a bar than you do at home. Who knows, Jill?
16: So what I tell people is think of you and your spouse. If your spouse loses in your argument, then you both have lost because you're a team. So you yeah. want both parties to believe that they have won. Life is perception. Perception is life. So all they need to believe is that they have won, that they've been heard. And that's all people want, is they want to be heard.
6: I think that's such a big thing right now, because we get so right. involved with our lives and we want right. to express something and we don't listen to other people. The art of listening needs to be revived, I believe. Let's just take a brief pause here. We're going to take a break and let our listeners know they're tuned into Of Consuming Interest on the Federal News Network. My guest today is Jill Robin Payne, who is a psychotherapist and author, and who's coined the term Bempathy. Now, we are hearing, and it's been in the news recently, from, as I mentioned, the aforesaid author and scholar by the name of Gad Saud, who has developed something. He's written a book called Suicidal Empathy. Now, that seems to me like we've totally eliminated the banter, and the people who are expressing the suicidal empathy are in the compassionate, there's no cognitive associated with it, as far as I can tell. So right. How do you feel about that term? I mean, what is it? Is it when we take our emotions so far that there's no coming back, that we're doing things that are really not rational? And I would say rational is probably cognitive thinking.
16: Right.
6: How would you define that? Because he sees this he relates a lot of it to the way that people have reacted after Hamas attacked Israel and killed over 1,000 people. And then, but the media and have turned against that and supported Hamas, right. Even though right. they were the perpetrators of this whole thing. Anyway, we don't want to make this a political discussion. We want to make it a discussion that people can use. But I mentioned that because that's one of the things that he talks about. So how would you see this? This is meaning that empathy is being taken beyond anything with even what we're discussed so far.
16: Right. So sometimes you need a mediator to help. If it's just two people, it's just like throwing a ball. If I throw a ball directly to you, I can make it go really fast. If I have to throw it to someone else and then they throw it to you, that slows down the process. And that's how come we do like to have another person to help us talk. It depends how severe the conversation is. It'll slow down the talk so people can hear. Because if you're going 100 miles an hour in your Maserati, you're not going to see very clearly. So you need to pull back that, right? You got to slow down so you can, there you go. And that's
6: you better slow down, maybe.
16: Right. Let me tell you. And that's what happens when we feel threatened. We go right, our amygdala has been hijacked, and we go right into survival mode. And that's all we care about is we've got to survive. And so that's what's happening. And that's why he's saying the word suicide, because which is really sort of the opposite, because they want to survive. And so they just focus on them.
6: The point that he was making is that when societies go down this path of suicidal empathy, they're losing track. They've lost their cognitive function. To me, it seems like that they're in stages of emotion and acting out with this anger or whatever. Now, how do you get between the
16: are you there
6: people yes I'm here how do you get between the media, for example, not the media but social media, how do you get between social media and let's say your child, because you don't want them to be in, I would call it, indoctrinated sometimes. How do you put up barriers? I don't mean physical barriers, but how do you deal with a child who is being controlled or suggested or put into emotional state by what they're seeing on social media? Is it up to the parent to limit it, to stop it? Where are we on that?
16: I totally agree that parents need to take more control over their household and need to put not just limits. I think they need to make family fun and do fun things without the digital equipment and have a safe environment. For instance, every time they eat supper, put the phones away and then talk about, just do the banter. There's got to be a connection, Shirley. If I'm not connected with my child, they're not going to listen to me. So the best thing to do is find the commonality and have something like, I used to meet my son at a certain restaurant every week that when he was older. And you just find some commonality, or you like to go for walks with your kids, ride bikes, get a connection so that they feel more connected and will be more open to listen to you. And then model appropriate behavior. They can disagree with you. That's okay. It's important for people to be able to see other perspectives. And that's your whole point.
6: Yeah. And so what we're really looking at here is a way of allowing people to express themselves with us getting emotional about it. That's very hard to do, Jill. You know, how do you feel about people role-playing in their mind, seeing a situation, envisioning it, and how they can deal with it positively? Do you think that can reinforce what they're going to actually respond to something if your child is misbehaving or whatever?
16: And I have that in my meeting people. It's not a game. I have what is called mirror work. And so what you do is you talk in front of the mirror. You you look at yourself and you ask yourself, what does that person look like to you? Or do they look very accepting? Do they look appealing, happy? And so I highly recommend what is called mirror work and to do that. Because sometimes we don't know how we come across, and we can I have clients even talk in their phone so they can hear their tone as they're talking.
6: Record it in a sense. They can play it back and listen to what they're saying. I think that's a lovely idea, because sometimes I don't think that we realize or perceive how we are coming across to others.
16: Exactly. I myself have a very loud voice, Shirley, and sometimes when I get excited, it gets louder. So these are things that we're not aware of. And by doing the mirror work and talking into the phone, and you can even video yourself. I've had clients do that too. Just so that you can see yourself and say, is that person, would I feel comfortable with that person? Would I feel safe with that person?
6: That's a great point, Jill. And as you always, it's been really great to have you on. I hope we've given our listeners something to think about. And to do remember, I'm big on imagery. I'm big on seeing something play out in my mind and then figuring out how I'm going to work through it. You have been great. Thank you so much. We've been talking to Jill Robin Payne, a psychotherapist, author, an all-around great, helpful person. Anyway, Jill, thank you so much for being with us today. I'm Shirley Rooker. 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
6: From ABC News, I'm Wayne Cabot. Back to the drawing board for opening the Strait of Hormuz and curbing Iran's nuclear program. Both the U.S. and Iran reportedly want to change the draft, but the White House won't confirm that. This uncertainty has oil prices pushing higher again. ABC's Ian Pennell.
7: The president repeatedly signaling a major announcement is imminent, but Iran again signaling no such announcement is coming. The speaker of the Iranian parliament saying today Iranian leaders do not trust the enemy's words and promises, and they will not approve any agreement until we're sure that we have secured the rights of the Iranian people.
6: Benjamin Netanyahu is celebrating the raising of the Israeli flag on a captured castle in Lebanon, Israel's deepest push into the neighboring nation in a quarter century. They've been at war since Israel was created in 1948. A United flight about to leave Newark for Spain was evacuated after a passenger got cute naming their Bluetooth.
8: Someone decided to name their Bluetooth speaker a certain name, so they have a security concern there.
6: Audio from ATC.com. Will the Chicago Bears become the Hammond, Indiana Bears or somewhere else? It comes down to what Illinois wants to put in the state budget, reports Craig Wall from our Chicago ABC affiliate.
9: The stadium idea drawing mixed reaction from Chicago lawmakers whose support will be needed to pass it. Some have been concerned about finding a way to help the average taxpayer while helping the Bears.
10: A billion-dollar corporation can build their own stadium, pay their taxes, and leave us out of it. And that's where I am on this.
11: We reached out to the team to get their reaction, but have not heard back from them yet.
6: NASA says that the fireball this weekend over New England was a bolide, a meteor that enters the atmosphere and explodes with a deafening sonic boom. This one picked up on a Ring camera in Danvers, Mass. Fragments falling in Cape Cod Bay. 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
21: Today my guests on Off the Shelf are Luke Levasseur and Keely McCarty. They are partners at Fox Rothschild in the firm's government contracts practice, and yeah, I'm looking forward to this conversation today. Luke and Keely, welcome to the show.
22: Thanks a lot, Roger. Happy to be here.
23: Same here.
21: Well, I'm looking forward to our conversation. I know we're going to talk about bid protests a fair amount. There's a lot of interesting things going on in that area. But before we do that, I wanted to give each of you an opportunity to talk a little bit about your practice, your backgrounds, and also a little bit about Fox Rothschild and its, you know, government contracts practice. So, Luke, why don't you start?
0: Sure. I've been practicing law now for, I guess, 34 years, almost 29 of them doing government contracts primarily, if not exclusively. I was at the Justice Department for 9 years, the National Court section, and then I've been in private practice now for 20 years. And all of that doing different types of government claims, but the last 20 plus years, procurement-related disputes mostly. And was at Mayor Brown for a long time, came over here to Fox Rothschild, joined his firm about a year ago, really loved it here. Good folks. That we got about an office of 30 people here in D.C., but it's 12, 15 government contracts lawyers. So it's a good-sized department. That was one of the main things that drew one of my partners here over to Fox Rothschild, just the depth of people that we work with here who know government contracts, can help clients in any number of ways. It's been a very good experience.
21: Ely?
1: Yeah, I've had a similarly great experience at Fox. I've been practicing about 15 years, always in government contracts. I spent a good chunk of that time working on False Claims Act litigation. So I do everything from counseling on the front end with how to comply with the FAR to claims and disputes, and then have spent a lot of time, as I said, on False Claims Act litigation, including going all the way through a bench trial back in 2022, which is pretty rare. So that was an exciting thing to get to in my career. That's about it. That's what I do.
21: Well, I appreciate what you do. So it's great to have you guys on the show. Keely, I promise we're going to talk about Civil False Claims Act stuff. So you definitely. But let's start talking about bid protests first, Luke. And, you know, there's a lot of interesting things, like, you know, in the prep for the show, you pointed out to me in this area that I think people haven't really thought about. And we'll get to those, like the RFO and the impact of that and like how contracts are being structured and OTAs and things like that. But first, just the current state of play. Can you talk a little bit about the number of protests filed? GAO issues that report every year about how many protests filed. Court of Claims talks about how many protests have been filed each fiscal year there. What are the trends and what are you seeing and what do you see backing up those trends?
0: Well, so, you know, they publish a report every year. It's in November, thereabouts. And the numbers over the last 5 years have been going down. Obviously, some things happened in this country on the planet that were unusual, and the numbers do bear some COVID impact, potentially. I mean, and since that in 2021, there were 1,987 protests at GAO. 2022, it went down 12% to 1,658. And in 2023, which you think of as the first sort of much less COVID year, it jumped up 22% over 2022 to 2025 protests. And since then, it's been going down. The number of protests has been going down. So you look at 2024, it went down 11% to 1,803 protests. And last year, they reported another 6% decline, which is 1,688 protests. So those are the numbers. Obviously, the Court of Federal Claims has had, of late, a different trajectory, and the numbers reveal that the protests at that forum are going up. Last year, there were 234 protests in FY 2025, which is up almost 40% relative to what the numbers at the Court of Federal Claims were in 2023. Obviously, a much smaller base, so a big jump like that numerically is going to have a 40% uptick. But the numbers are up at the Court of Federal Claims, and there are a bunch of reasons.
21: The bid protests at GAO, you know, 17% over the last few years. You know, I don't know how big a deal that is or isn't, because it does go up and down historically over the last 20, 30 years. But that number at the court of claims going up 40%, you know, what are some of the factors that you guys see driving that?
1: I would say one of the biggest considerations that I tell my clients when deciding what forum to go to is that at the Court of Federal Claims, you can actually get a much more robust agency record. And that can really matter when you're looking for supplemental protest grounds or, you know, you think something's going on behind the scenes of a procurement that you wouldn't normally get as part of the record that you get at GAO. So at GAO, usually, you know, they're pretty strict about the scope of what is disclosed to the protester in the agency record. And at the court, you usually get the full agency record from the procurement. So you have a lot more information to start from. And then I've also seen, and whether this is perception or reality, but I think there's a feeling that the judges at the Court of Federal Claims are a little bit more willing to look critically at the facts and look critically at a procurement, and whereas GAO seems to be much more deferential to the agency.
0: I agree with those points. And the additional point I would make is the difference between the forums in terms of a lot of the factors that were driving people for the longest time, primarily to GAO, the differences are being reduced over time. People would, for a long time, go to GAO because it was reliably fast and less expensive because it's a less formal process, and you would go there. You wouldn't have as many fights about record production because it's only been in the last 10, 15 years that the agencies have been much more sharper elbowed about restraining their records. Now there's a lot of fighting about the record at GAO. So that costs money. That changes the, you know, as Keeley said, the rule at the Court of Federal Claims is the protester gets the record, all of it. You're fighting more about stuff that you would get automatically at the Court of Federal Claims. Well, why not just go to the Court of Federal Claims? There's a series of issues like that where just the overall expense is going down relative at the court, or it's going up at GAO such that the difference is just not that meaningful to people. And I think that they would just rather go to the court. I mean, obviously, there's still many multiples of people or protesters, additional protests that are being filed at the GAO. It is still the forum of choice, but it is becoming less attractive relative to the Court of Federal Claims. One of the other big issues was always the stay. You would go to the GAO because there's an automatic stay under CICA, and the Court of Federal Claims would fight about the need to have a preliminary injunction hearing. Frequently, they don't do that as much anymore. They are much more willing to consider and be reasonable about a voluntary stay and saving themselves the fight at the preliminary injunction stage and just moving directly to the merits. And it has resulted in more people saying, well, let's just go to the Court of Federal Claims.
1: In the same vein, I'll just add to that, I think DOJ is also willing to move very quickly in the process because, you know, they do have such a heavy caseload that I think the schedules I've seen proposed are almost just as fast as if you go to GAO. So you're getting a quick resolution either way. So that's not so different anymore.
21: And are there differences in the legal standards that are applied to the actions on the part of the government? Is it more beneficial from that pure perspective to go one to forum or the other?
0: There are various differences in the case law. The standard is generally deferential. I mean, technically, the APA standard applies at the Court of Federal Claims. They don't use that word. They don't use those words at GAO. But, you know, a reasonableness standard is applied at GAO, and it's very similar in practical terms. So I don't know that that is driving it as much, but it's the way that you think the process is going to work for your client. It's going to be a lot less procedural fights. There are a whole series of things that have been happening sort of at the different forums that are just making it more advantageous over time to go to the Court of Federal Claims, or at least a more reasonable thing to do.
1: there are some interesting issue-specific differences. So I agree with Luke that the overall standard is basically the same in terms of how they review, you know, standard of review. But there are some specific issues like key personnel unavailability that comes up a lot in protests that the Court of Federal Claims now has a different precedent on than GAO. So, you know, you don't want to go to GAO if you had a key personnel issue on your contract, but you might choose Court of Federal Claims. Same with like project labor agreements type protests. They're a little bit better at Court of Federal Claims. There's a precedent there. So there's a few things like that, that actually the forums are diverging on how they handle them. And so that might be a consideration.
21: Yeah. Well, we're up on the break, guys. When we come back, we'll continue this, you know, taking a look at bid protests. I think where I want to go next to continue the conversation is sort of talk about the impact of the Revolutionary FAR overhaul. You know, and then work into that discussion, you know, this loser pay provision in the NDAA that has to be implemented in the DFARS, but start with the RFO. My guests today are Luke Levasseur and Keely McCarty. They are partners at Fox Rothschild in their government contracts practice. I'm Roger Waldron. 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
21: Welcome back to Off the Shelf on Federal News Network. I'm Roger Waldron. My guests today are Keely McCarty and Luke Levasseur. They are both partners at Fox Rothschild in their government contract practice. We're talking about bid protests. We spent a lot of time in the first segment talking about, you know, the number of protests, the differences between the court and GAO, and why people would go to one or the other forum. You know, another thing that underlies this, obviously, people protest because people failed to follow regulations or they didn't follow what they said in the RFP. And we have a huge change in the regulations, Luke and Keely, you know, the Revolutionary FAR overhaul. And a lot of it is about giving contracting officers more discretion. I'd like to get your guys' take on the FAR overhaul and what you're seeing and just some of the key things that people need to think about and potential impact in the protest arena. And I'll start with Keely.
1: Thanks, Roger. I think in general, the FAR overhaul, the big focus has been to reduce the regulatory burden on contracting personnel and contractors, perhaps, but really to give contracting officers the flexibility to negotiate better deals for the government faster with less red tape. And so I think one of the intended consequences is to reduce protest grounds where there aren't firm requirements that the contracting officer has to follow. There's fewer grounds for contractors to say, you know, you didn't follow that requirement. And I do think that there's some truth to that. You know, if you don't have a firm regulation on what the contracting officer has to do, then you can't say that they clearly violated procurement law. Though I think even in the application of discretion by the contracting officer, you know, protesters are going to continue to argue that the discretion was misapplied and that they missed something in the record that should have pushed their discretion one way or the other. So we'll have to wait and see how GAO and Court of Federal Claims receive those arguments as to whether it actually deters any protests. I'm not sure, but it'll be interesting to see.
3: Luke?
0: I largely agree with that. And you can see how it should work out logically. Fewer requirements, fewer things to grab hold of and feel like you can advise your client, you will get relief if we can prove this. That is the result of all of the reduction of all of the shalls and the movement of a whole bunch of requirements into buying guides. We haven't necessarily seen that yet work its way through the cases, but we're still in early days here. You know, we will see. If you're just thinking about it from a client's perspective, and you're hearing this lawyer say, well, the rule used to require something, and now maybe the contracting officer is going to find something in the buying guide that will push them that way, but we're not really going to be able to enforce it. It's going to be difficult to enforce it in a protest, and I can't guarantee you relief. That's a mushier, you know, sell for a protest. And so logically, I would think it's going to reduce the number of protests, but we'll see.
21: Yeah, and that's interesting. You make a good point. You know, the buying guides and the FAR companion, the practitioners' portfolios or guides, whatever they call them, that would be interesting to see. Somebody will argue that that failure to follow this guide, you know, is a grounds for protest. I mean, somebody's going to try it, you would think. You know? Yes?
0: Yeah, particularly if there was something that was said during the procurement.

0: important, because that's going to set the ground rules that people are going to be following or not following, even more to a greater extent than it ever did. You know, some things might not be in the RFP, but they are in the FAR, and you could point to those as protest grounds. But now it's going to be almost, yeah, within that four corners, a lot more emphasis there. Is that fair?
1: Yeah, that's a good point. I do think the solicitation is going to be the sort of most black letter thing that we'll have to rely on. And then I would also say, you know, once you get into the protest, looking at the agency record and seeing how other contractors were treated or how other offerors were treated in the competition could be another ripe ground for, you know, disparate treatment arguments and things like that. So those will be more important.
0: Yeah. And Luke, I wanted to ask you about, like, I keep trying to read the negotiations part, you know, part 15 and all the stuff about negotiations, clarifications and those changes. And I used to be a lawyer, so I'm still trying to parse it. Can you talk some of the highlights there and what people need to think about?
2: There are changes like if they reopen negotiations, when they used to reopen discussions as to one, they had to, you know, if there were things to discuss, they had to have them with everybody. There's a lot more flexibility, first of all, with respect to clarifications that can be conducted. And then with respect to if they reopen negotiations, it doesn't have to be with everyone. And so it gives the agency, the contracting officer, just more flexibility to narrow in on sort of the offeror with the better procurement, but potentially, or at least one that can be modified to a way that the agency wants.
0: Keely, clarifications have sort of been expanded. Is that a way to look at it? I mean, you can do a lot more with clarifications than you used to be able to do, whereas for clarification in the old days, right, it could literally have been actually been a discussion. And then you get into disparate treatment and all those kind of things. Now, there's a lot more stuff you can put in that clarification bucket, and it gives you more flexibility of not necessarily treating people the same.
1: I think that's a fair characterization, and you can, as Luke said, conduct negotiations with one contractor and not another, which used to be a really, I won't say a really popular ground, but it came up from time to time in protests as one of the ways, you know, one of the grounds that we would point to. So that presumably will go away.
2: But in the RFO, they indicated, Roger, that the clarifications changes that they made didn't really expand very much what clarifications were. They just clarified it, if you will. And I remember when this happened, just reading through it and finding some of the case law that actually did justify or verify or support what they were saying they were doing. It does literally make it more clear how, and it kind of incentivizes contracting officers or the procurement officials to use those clarifications more than they might have in the past, and do them theoretically in a way that is more directed to one offeror than another.
0: So the other thing I wanted to ask you about in the FAR was the idea of enhanced debriefings in the RFO and what it did or didn't do. Can you talk a little about that?
2: Obviously, we've had enhanced debriefings at DOD for quite a while. The RFO has the enhanced debriefings now in the FAR, but it isn't as robust an enhanced debriefing as there is at DOD. At DOD, you have 2 days after you get your decision. First of all, you start off with a redacted version of the source selection decision document. Then you have 2 days to ask questions. The government has 5 days to respond. And if it closes at that point, then that's when your protest period begins, your 5 or 10 day deadline. The RFO's enhanced debriefings, it doesn't mandate the follow-up questions. And the agency's responses, if they take questions, they will hold the debriefing open, but it just isn't as strict a set of requirements that are applicable under the FAR.
0: Okay. So the other thing that, and I don't know if this is an idea to reduce protest, is this, like, you know, because it has to be, since we're talking about regulations, like the loser pay provision, you know, from, was it last year's NDAA, FY26, or this year's, the 875. What is that provision and who does it apply to, loser pays?
2: I mean, this has been a long-running request from certain agencies to try to reduce the number of bid protests And so

0: there was a report by GAO last July. One of the main complaints has been the incumbent contractor protests, because the incumbent contractors are perceived as having an economic incentive to file a protest, because if they get a bridge contract, they're basically working for the government while protesting the award. So there have been a lot of complaints about it for a long time. So they have the GAO to come over and explain in response to these questions that were submitted in the NDAA. And GAO explains they didn't see a major problem with frivolous protests. They have mechanisms to address frivolous protests when they exist. And with respect to incumbent protests, they obviously do protest. We just talked about the fact that they can be perceived as having an economic incentive to, probably do in some cases. And yet, they're also one of the most successful types of protests. According to a RAND study that was done back in 2018, when another one of these efforts against protests was going on, the RAND Corporation said, well, they win 70% of the time. That's substantially higher than anybody else. So it's not like there's a gigantic frivolous protest problem with incumbent protests, but that's the only group, even despite the fact that there was no real empirical evidence for that I'm aware of with respect to frivolous protests by this group. And yet Congress passed a law, the NDAA, that imposed a loser pays provision. What is the loser pays provision? It says that if you are an incumbent protester and you file a protest, DOD can withhold 5% of the money that is owed to you on the bridge contract that you're performing while the protest is going on. And if you lose, and if the loss that you suffer is, you know, basically there's no factual or legal basis supporting your protest grounds, it's that sort of standard, then the government will withhold 5% of the money that you were owed for your contract performance during the bridge period.
1: And they'll keep it. So there's sort of like two pieces. So they're allowed to, DOD is allowed to withhold the 5% without any idea of whether your protest grounds have merit or not. And then if they show through, you know, if GAO decides there was no factual or legal basis, then DOD gets to keep that 5% as sort of a punishment for your frivolous protest. So we've got a deterrent aspect at the front end of withholding your contract payments. 5% is not a lot, but it could be to a small business. And then on the back end, the risk of actually losing that money altogether.
2: Time is money. Even if you get the money, you've lost money.
1: Right. Right?
2: Yeah. Yes. Anyway, so we're up on the break, guys. When I come back, I want to turn a little bit to, we can now turn, I think, a little bit to the Civil False Claims Act and basically what is it and what are some of the current events that are going on around that. My guests today are Luke Levasseur and Keely McCarty. They are partners at Fox Rothschild. I'm Roger Waldron. 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
2: Welcome back to Off the Shelf on Federal News Network. I'm Roger Waldron. My guests today are Keely McCarty and Luke Levasseur. They are partners at Fox Rothschild, where they practice in the government contracts arena. Otherwise, why would they be on the show? No, I don't know. So this segment, I mean, we talked, did a couple segments talking about bid protests, and I do think it's interesting. You know, just thinking about how the Revolutionary FAR overhaul is going to impact protests, that will be interesting to see how that plays out. But now we're going to turn to the Civil False Claims Act. And, you know, I know there's a lot going on in that area, and particularly the DEI, you know, implementation, the executive order back, I think, in March, and now the clause has come out. And Keely, can you, just for the listening audience, just for sort of walk through the Civil False Claims Act, and then we can talk about what contractors need to think about when they're looking at, like, some of these requirements, whether it's cybersecurity or the DEI rule and new clause.
1: Yeah, sure. So the False Claims Act has been the government's sort of big stick. It's the big, scary penalty damages law that they use to enforce most procurement fraud. So in addition to suspension, debarment, and administrative remedies, the False Claims Act allows the government to recover three times the damages that they can prove, or often even in settlement, you see like a two times the damages number, and then per claim penalties for every false claim that is submitted to the government. And those penalties can really add up. They're somewhere between, you know, $14,000 to $28,000 a claim. And if you know, there are some theories of False Claims Act liability that allow the government to recover the full, every payment made under the contract gets assessed a penalty, that can add up into the millions of dollars. So we're talking about big numbers. So that's always been something important for government contractors to understand. But I think in recent days, it's come to the forefront because of the administration's DEI-related executive orders that have specifically invoked the False Claims Act as sort of the threatened punishment for noncompliance. So it's important to understand how the False Claims Act works, basically, so that you can understand what's being threatened in the executive orders. And there's generally three elements that the government has to prove a False Claims Act violation. They have to prove that a claim was false, and that can be either factually false, like you told the government you were providing them 10 hammers, you billed them for 10 hammers, but you only actually sent them 5 hammers. That's obviously false factually on its face. But then there's also legally false claims. And that's when, for example, you are out of compliance with some part of your contract or with some regulation, and you submit a claim for payment to the government concurrently. The government can say that you impliedly certified in your invoice that you were in compliance with everything in your contract, and therefore that claim was false. It was legally false. So you can see how, like, any breach of contract, however small, could turn into a fraud case, could turn into a False Claims Act violation. So the way that the law is structured, there's two checks on that potential liability. The government also has to show that the contractor knew that the claim was false, but that can be shown through reckless disregard, not necessarily actual knowledge. And then the third element is materiality. So the false claim or the falsity has to be material to the government's decision to pay your claim. So it can't be some peripheral contract requirement that has nothing to do with sort of the main thrust of the contract. It has to matter. what we've seen in the two executive orders recently, which I'll go into the details of those, is that they have said that violations of these executive orders and the clause that comes from these executive orders is per se material to the government's decision to pay your invoices. So essentially, the administration is seeking to skip the step of proving materiality in court when they decide to prosecute someone for violating these rules.
2: Keely, that's kind of literally like blinking the red light, Civil False Claims Act, materiality, right?
1: Right.
0: Yeah.
1: It's a pretty clear threat. The executive orders also directed DOJ to basically to prosecute violations under the FCA to look closely at this. So it's the first time we've really seen an administration use the False Claims Act up front as a red flashing light rather than it coming in on the back end as the enforcement mechanism. There's two main executive orders that this is a part of, this materiality provision. And we saw one of them in the early stages, the early days of the administration back in January of 2025. We had Executive Order 14173, which was ending illegal discrimination and restoring merit-based opportunity. That was like where the administration set the table, basically, to say, this is going to be a priority of our administration, eliminating DEI programs, not only in government, but also among government contractors and among the private sector as well, through methods that the government should invent or brainstorm about. That was part of that original executive order. Like, think creatively on how we're going to stop DEI practices. And that was the first time that we saw the administration make this statement that violations of, you know, basically having illegal DEI programs would be material to the government's decision to paying your invoices under the False Claims Act. That first executive order told agencies that they should create a clause, a FAR clause, that would go in everybody's contracts that would accomplish this goal of making, you know, DEI programs illegal that violated federal anti-discrimination laws. But we saw sort of like irregular implementation across agencies. Some agencies did something, some agencies didn't do anything. So the clauses look different depending on what contract you were looking at. And I'm not sure if that's why, but then we see this second executive order in March of this year, just, you know, a month or so ago, addressing DEI discrimination by federal contractors. And in that executive order, the administration basically doubled down for racial discrimination and said, here's the clause, you got to put it in the contracts, we're going to just write it out for you, agencies. And now the FAR Council has gone ahead and published that as at least as a deviation in the RFO, you know, FAR overhaul stuff.
2: So can you walk through quickly what the clause sort of, you know, so there's some key parts of that clause, aren't there, that people need to be aware of?
1: Yeah. So the new clause is a little different than the framework that contractors were working with before. So the first executive order that came out last year basically said you have to comply with federal anti-discrimination laws, existing federal anti-discrimination laws like Civil Rights Act of 1964. Granted, this administration is interpreting those laws differently than prior administrations. So they're saying that affirmative action programs are illegal for women and minorities. And they, you know, eliminated those requirements, affirmative action plan requirements, from federal contracts. But they were still working within the existing statutory framework, just with a slightly different interpretation. Some people might say more than slightly different, very different. But this new executive order, it's focused only on racial discrimination. And it defines racially discriminatory activities, some of which include things that are covered by the Civil Rights Act, like race-based recruitment and employment practices. Those were already illegal under the Civil Rights Act. But it also includes a prohibition on contracting preferences based on race or ethnicity. For example, like a minority-owned small business preference, which, you know, we don't see that in federal contracts that often, but we see it, you know, we see more social, like historically disadvantaged businesses and women-owned businesses. But in state contracts, you see a lot of that. You see a minority business preference. So this executive order has said that that is illegal, and the implementing clause has said that is illegal. And then also it said disparate allocation of company resources based on race is prohibited under this clause. And so this clause is being rolled out quickly. The FAR Council published their guidance in April and basically said that agencies needed to amend existing contracts by July to include the new clause and put the new clause in all new contracts starting in late April. So we're going to see this clause popping up everywhere, and it has these sort of more developed prohibitions in addition to some requirements to report subcontractor violations of the clause. Yeah, so I think it's going to impact a lot of contractors.
2: Right, and it's going to be audit. There's audit requirements, right? Like, you know, it can be audited. You have to maintain records, right? And they're reporting to subcontractors.
1: Yes. Yeah, so the government now has the option of auditing your records to see how you're complying with this. And then because there is this reporting requirement that if it's known or reasonably knowable that your subcontractors are not complying with the clause, you have to report that up. So that creates a question of what monitoring method are you going to use to check on your subcontractors? And that's going to, I think, be sort of a risk-based decision for companies.
2: Yeah. So we're up on the break. When we come back, how about we finish up just talking about some of the best practices people need to think about to address compliance to avoid, like, Civil False Claims Act, potential liability or even risk, just risk. My guests today are Luke Levasseur and Keely McCarty. They are partners at Fox Rothschild. I'm Roger Waldron. 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
2: Welcome back to Off the Shelf on Federal News Network. I'm Roger Waldron. My guests today are Keely McCarty and Luke Levisor. They are partners at Fox Rothschild. We've been talking a lot. We talk a lot about bid protests. We've talked about the Civil False Claims Act in relation to the new DEI requirements that are going into government contracts. And I guess we could finish up this segment just to talking about with this new compliance requirement. It just raises that question, like, okay, what should people be doing with regard to compliance and reducing Civil False Claims Act risk? Luke?
0: Thanks, Roger. Yeah, I think from the big picture, what you've got to do is either analyze the daylights out of all of the new requirements that are being issued and then ultimately are going to be put into your contracts, and then make sure that your compliance plans, your ethics plans are synced up or incorporating all of those things. Make 100% sure that your training for your employees is consistent with the new or modified obligations that corporations are under, because you're going to need to be able to demonstrate down the road that you were in compliance. And one of the first things that you're going to have to open up is your training, manual, your compliance plans. Similarly, make sure that, your reporting opportunities that people have, your hotlines, any other, ombudsperson, any other way that that you make anonymous reporting, whatever, available to your employees, make sure that all of those things are documented very carefully and that you have a real process to respond properly and that you keep very accurate and detailed records of what you're doing, because you're going to have to prove it down the road.
1: Yeah, I think one of the interesting things is that the government has now eliminated affirmative action plans for women and minorities, but we still have affirmative action plan requirements for veterans and people with disabilities. I think some people don't realize that those are still in effect. So make sure that you still have those programs going and you're still monitoring those. And then for the new DEI clause, I agree with everything Luke said. If you have any state contracts that have federal funding, make sure that you know what clauses are in there. If this clause is in your contract, that's what's going to control. So you need to check your contracts for the new DEI related clause. Check the modifications when they come, so you know that when your reporting obligations start. And then in the same vein of what Luke was saying, you're going to want to document not only your compliance efforts in terms of, your compliance programs and your code of ethics and compliance, but also when you're making hiring and spending decisions, you're going to want to document and your contracting decisions. Maybe you have a relationship with a subcontractor that began because they were part of a minority business association that you frequented. I would say when you choose to hire them for a contract, make sure you're documenting the financial or qualifications-based reason that they're being selected, so that people can't come back on the back end and say, they were selected for some improper purpose or improper basis.
0: So with respect to that subcontractor point, let me just throw in, for primes, who have an obligation to flow things down to subcontractors, remember that some of your subcontractors are not going to be as sophisticated in these areas as you are. They might not be aware that their flow down obligation has changed, and you're best served by informing them exactly, or helping them out in the sense, which is going to help you out, because you're obliged to make sure that you're in compliance and your subcontractors are as well.
2: Right. Give that reporting of subcontractors kind of like make that creates an obligation on both ends, right? Your subcontractors need to know what they're supposed to do so you don't have to report them.
0: Right. Technically, it's their responsibility because they signed the contract, but you don't want the problem.
2: Right. Working at DOJ, right? These compliance programs and all that infrastructure put in place, those are viewed favorably by the Department of Justice, right? If you perchance get into a situation where you're involved in a Civil False Act Claims Act investigation or that sort of thing is right. So that, so it's, it, you know, it's doubly in your interest.
1: Right. You want to show that you were not recklessly disregarding the truth or falsity of the claims you were submitting. And compliance programs are one of the best ways to show that the company was making effort to comply.
2: And I just want to finish this question. I've been thinking about it. I got this question the other day. It's like, so you have a state contract that has, you know, some sort of, you know, affirmative action requirements in it. I guess the federal government argued that that's not legal. But let's say you do, and you're complying with that. At the same time, that same group is actually also performing a federal contract with a new clause. How do you reconcile that if you're a company?
1: Right. Well, so this prohibition in the new DEI clause, it only applies to the work under the contract that it is in. So if one, if it's not in your contract yet, it doesn't apply to that contract work. Two, it doesn't apply to parallel contracts that you're performing for the state. Assuming you've selected this contract or the subcontractor for merit-based or financially based reasons, then you should not run afoul of the new clause.
2: And I guess that's why, Keila, you mentioned, like, if you're, if a state contract is fund is partially funded with federal funds or has federal funds, the new clauses and stuff would flow with that money, right? At the end of the, eventually at some point.
1: It could, yeah. So you just need to read your contract and make sure you know whether it's in there or not. Because it doesn't apply in the ether. It applies in, if it's in your contract to that contract work.
2: Great. It's always interesting. I mean, the bid protest stuff, especially like the growth in the court was interesting because back in the day, Luke, when we were working together, it, you know, the court was way more expensive, right, at the end of the day. So at least that's what I recall. Anyway, I want to thank my guests today, Luke Levasseur and Keely McCarty. They are partners at Fox Rothschild. I'm Roger Waldron, and you've been listening to Off the Shelf on Federal News Network.
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0: Poor data hygiene can derail AI initiatives before they begin. Here's Mark Benkauer, principal technologist for the Americas at Veeam Software.
1: You really need to be able to, before you can do anything, to really know your data very well, to be able to put rules around that data, to be able to tag that data, and to be able to automate the rules around that data as well.
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16: From ABC News, I'm Wayne Cabot. Oil prices rise as an Iran deal proves elusive. With the strait closed and no apparent progress on opening it, crude is pushing higher again. Pump prices may also spike, says analyst Patrick Duhon at Gas Buddy. Even if the strait were to open tomorrow, he notes, it would take months to replenish supply. The White House is downplaying that fear. Director Kevin Hassett of the White House National Economic Council on ABC's This Week.
17: The IDF taking control of a 12th century Crusader castle in southern Lebanon. The Israeli flag raised atop Beaufort Castle. This is the deepest Israeli forces have been inside Lebanon in 26 years. The IDF saying it's rooting out Iranian-backed militia Hezbollah inside Lebanon.
16: That report about Israel raising its flag deep into southern Lebanon from ABC's Patrick Reivel. Ice fell from the sky in the area of Sioux Falls. Big hailstones overnight and reports of possible tornadoes. Utah's Great Salt Lake is not as great as it once was, shrinking as the water level drops from a winter with little mountain snowpack. Cranes are taking boats out of the state marina now. Amy Arulian is with Utah State Parks.
18: We do expect that more boats are going to need to be removed, if not all of them are going to need to be removed from the marina, so we can expect more crane days this summer.
16: NASA says Saturday's fireball over New England was a daytime bolide. That's a meteor that enters Earth's atmosphere and explodes with a deafening sonic boom. This one picked up on a Ring camera in Danvers, Massachusetts. Fragments fell in Cape Cod Bay. The American Meteor Society figures the space rock was 3 feet wide, entering the atmosphere at 75,000 miles an hour near the Massachusetts-New Hampshire state line. The boom heard as far away as Montreal and Delaware. This is ABC News.
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21: Amazing, it just goes on and on.
22: Topping the box office this weekend was Backrooms, taking in $81 million. That makes it the biggest opening ever for distributor A24.
23: I love it!
22: The number two slot went to another low-budget horror film, Obsession, with over $26 million. It's Obsession's third consecutive weekend of growth, making it the first non-Christmas release to do that since Jaws in 1970. In third place, The Mandalorian and Grogu raked in about $24 million, a 70% drop from its debut last weekend. Mike Dubusky, ABC News.
16: June is dawning, and so is the start of the Atlantic hurricane season. But we see no storms on the map for at least the next 7 days. June is also the start of the annual dog bite awareness campaign by guess who? Your mail carrier. No joke, last year postal employees suffered more than 5,200 dog attacks. California has the most dog attacks on carriers, averaging well over one a day. Dog owners, you're urged not to open the door for your carrier unless you put your dog in a separate closed room. If your dog attacks a postal worker, you could be liable for medical care, lost shifts, replacement clothing, costing you thousands of dollars, and that would bite. I'm Wayne Cabot, ABC News.
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24: The security clearance process is complicated. Policies are confusing, continuous vetting is expanding, and national security professionals everywhere are asking the same thing. What does this mean for me? Whether you're applying for your first clearance or navigating new reporting requirements after years in the system, the questions aren't always easy, but the answers matter. That's why we're here. This is Security Clearance Insecurity on Federal News Network with hosts Lindy Kaiser of Clearance Jobs, federal employment lawyers Elizabeth Baker Pham of KCNF, and John Barry of Barry & Barry, PLLC.
0: Hi, this is Lindy Kaiser with ClearanceJobs.com, and welcome to this episode of Security Clearance Insecurity on Federal News Network. Today, we're diving into the latest findings from the State of the Facility Security Officer Survey. It's a snapshot of the pressures, priorities, and evolving realities facing security officers across the industry today. This year's data paints a pretty clear picture. FSOs are being asked to do more than ever before. To help unpack what these findings mean for the future of the security profession, I'm joined by Ike Rivers, NISPAC representative and newly appointed advisory board member for Technomile's Security Information Management Board of Advisors. Technomile and SIM Software are the newly combined organization delivering integrated AI-enabled solutions that support mission-critical operations end-to-end for government contractors, defense, and public sector organizations. Ike, thanks so much for joining me today.
1: No problem. Thank you for having me.
0: Yeah. So kind of, you know, talk about the role of the FSO and facility security officers definitely changing. We found that in our report. A lot of FSOs definitely have a lot on their plates, a lot of different jobs that they're trying to do. Kind of, can you just talk to us a little bit about maybe your role in security and how you have seen it evolve yourself just in the past, you know, few years?
1: Yeah, so absolutely. And I think that's one of the most important conversation our industries need to have right now. From a CSO perspective and from a NISPAC perspective, I see the FSO role has evolved far beyond a traditional classified like document control and compliance management. Today, FSOs are expected really to navigate personnel security, insider threat, cybersecurity coordination, supply chain risk, facility compliance, executive protection, executive advice, crisis response. The list goes on, and increasingly complex regulatory requirements under frameworks like the NIST. FSOs are really often being asked to serve simultaneously as security leaders and compliance officers, HR liaisons, IT coordinators, and even business enablers like, you know, business development. While many security professionals are like highly capable and adaptable to doing this, there comes really a point where dual hatting creates like an operational strains, I think increased organizational risk. When security cannot be treated as a collateral duty when that threat landscape and compliance expectations continue to expand. So the way I see it, like when an FSO is spread across too many responsibilities, this really, really becomes more difficult to maintain that proactive engagement, like training oversight, risk management, strategic partnership that modern security programs requires. And in many ways, the roles has shifted from administrative compliance to enterprise risk leadership, which is not really good for an FSOs these days. From a NISPAC industry perspective, this is why we continue to have dialogues with government stakeholders, because it's so important. Like, we need to really, really ensure policy, technology, modernization efforts and our workforce expectation align with operational realities inside the clear industry. The FSO community really, really remains the backbone. I talk about this all the time, that the FSOs is the backbone of national security for protecting classified information and supporting the warfighter.
0: Yeah, I love that you highlight that, because when we look at, you know, there's a lot of talk, you know, across, you know, I know you were recently AIA, NDIA, I know you had Undersecretary of War for Intelligence there talking about probably the FAST study and the expansion there. But it's big. We want to bring new technology and new companies on board. What do those companies require as they onboard an FSO, right? You need to have somebody who's doing that mission, and it's going to career field that's continually and significantly important to what we're doing in expanding technology as well.
1: Mm-hmm.
0: Yeah. And so like another one of those, you know, you talked about all of those different jobs that FSOs are now having to do. Our survey showed that CUI has now surpassed personnel clearances as a top operational headache for many FSOs. So can you kind of talk to why you think CUI implementation continues to create so much friction across industry?
1: Wow. You would have have to say those three letters, DUI, right? It's the word that industry does not like. You know, CUI really continues to create this fiction across industry. One, because companies are still trying to operationalize inconsistent and involving requirements from the government. Unlike traditional classified programs, that three-letter word, CUI, guidance and implementation often vary between agencies, contracts, and oversight expectation. That itself is really, really creating confusion across the DIB. Our wonderful FSOs that are out there are being asked to implement this enterprise-wide data protection requirement without any consistent government guidance or alignment or support. In many cases, agencies are really mandating CUI compliance requirements, but they're not providing the standardized guidance, the resources, the training, or the infrastructure to support needed to effectively execute them. The challenge, though, is compounded by the overlap between CUI, NIST 800-171, and CMMC requirements, which places significant operational and financial strains on companies, especially the small and mid-sized contractors. So our wonderful FSOs out there are now managing far more than traditional security compliance. They are helping organizations navigate an evolving data protection environment that still lacks the consistency across the federal landscape. So there you have it for that word, CUI. It continues to bring that friction across industry until all the government agencies can get together and figure out what each agency wants to do and be on the same platform. We're going to continue to have that friction across industry.
0: Yeah. And then, you know, talk about the other side of it too. I think we've talked a lot, you know, in the report about how we've gotten a little bit better than the folks who are using paper to track their cleared personnel. But more than half of respondents are still relying on Excel to track sensitive security workflows, and only 19% are using a dedicated security management system. So we're talking about CUI modernization, all these added requirements. Is the fact that, you know, Excel is still the primary information management portal suggests that there's still a modernization gap when it comes to security infrastructure?
1: Yes. I really think there is a modernization gap across the industrial base infrastructure. The fact that so many FSOs still rely on spreadsheets and manual tracking method reflects both resource challenges and the rapid expansion of security responsibilities over the last several years. The modern FSO is managing far more than traditional personnel security and visit requests. In today's environment, it includes, you know, CUI oversight, insider threat requirements, cybersecurity coordinations, training compliances, reporting obligation, and increasingly complex regulatory exceptions. And trying to manage all that through a disconnected spreadsheet and manual process creates really, really inefficient, increased risk, and limits scalability. But at the same time, I would agree, many companies, particularly small and the mid-sized contractors, they continue to face those budgets, staffing, technology constraints that make that modernization difficult. And there is also no universal adopted security management platform across the industry base, which has led many organizations to build fragmented process over time. Now, mind you, you do have a lot of those companies that sell these products that can help out a lot of the FSOs, but there is nothing from a standard perspective. The broader concern, though, is the security threats and the compliance expectations are evolving so much faster than the infrastructure supporting the people responsible for managing them. And I believe that there is a real opportunity for industry and government to work together on modernization efforts that can improve automation, standardization, data management, and overall operational efficiency for our FSO community.
0: No, I mean, it ties into the other questions we've been addressing, right? The technological requirements and expectations for security officers have increased dramatically without necessarily the staffing or the finance and budget around that as well, right? A lot of expectations for security officers and not always a lot of addition of resources. And just, you know, we think about what it's like to actually have technology on your side versus operating from an Excel spreadsheet. Seems like there's a definite gap there. And so, you know, want to talk about another pain point. Every time we go to one of these, you know, industrial security conferences or events, the issue of reciprocity and moving talent between customers is continually cited as an issue. After years of trusted workforce 2.0 discussions, I'm sure this is top of mind when it comes to your NISPAC role, but why does reciprocity still feel like it's such a hard thing to actually achieve operationally?
1: Lindy, how long have we been talking about this reciprocity thing? This word.
0: Forever.
1: You know, this word, me and Mary Rose were actually talking about this at NDIA, and it's this word that we just cannot get rid of, right? Reciprocity continues really to feel difficult operational because while the policy intent behind things like Trusted Workforce 2.0 has been strong, execution across agencies and customer environments have not yet become standardized, like INBIS, right? From a industrial perspective, FSOs still encounter a variety of interpretations of reciprocity requirements, inconsistent adjudication practice, customer-specific onboarding process, and delays tied to access determination of systems interoperability. From my perspective, this is just Ike's perspective, the challenge really is that reciprocity is often discussed at the strategic level, but FSOs manage the operational realities every day. Even when clearance is active and eligibility is confirmed, companies can still face delays related to SEI indoctrinations, polygraph requirements, contract-specific read-ons, local security office procedures, or agency-accepted decisions, which is crazy wrong, right? That creates that frustration for both industry and CLEAR population, and ultimately, this slows down the efforts, but more importantly, it slows down the efforts in protecting the warfighter. There is also a technology and data sharing component. Like many government systems still do not communicate seamlessly across the agencies, right? Because that's the huge problem because everybody wants their own little gadgets, right? And this limits the visibility and slows the transfer process. But as a result, the FSOs are frequently forced into manual coordination efforts to move talent between programs and customers, which again, slows down the efforts in protecting the warfighter. But what I see is that industry sees reciprocity not simply as a policy issue anymore, but as an operational efficiency issue that directly impacts mission readiness, workforce mobility, and the government's ability to rapidly place CLEAR talent where it is needed the most. That's all I got to say about that word reciprocity. I can talk about that for days.
0: We could have a whole podcast on reciprocity and maybe it wouldn't get fixed. It's like always the same thing, but you know, maybe someday we'll get there. I mean, it is interesting. Like if you've noted, you know, the PAC quarterly progress reports, their reporting is adjusted to kind of reflect that moderate and high risk position rather than the traditional. And I know there's, again, nothing new under the sun. We've done this before and we're doing it again, right, in terms of reducing the tiers. But some of that stuff, again, I feel like you're on the NISPAC, so you know how long that you've kind of been working to get some of these things done. But it is, you know, a few steps forward, a few steps back, but hopefully more steps forward on some of these things. And as Trusted Workforce continues to move forward, I'm hopeful, you know, if not optimistic. So,
1: yeah, well, we continue to work with the government on, you know, TW2. I will say that they are really reaching out to us and looking for industry's input and trying to be better partners when it comes to that. So hopefully we can get some really, really good movements that will take us to the next level.
0: And so one of the more interesting findings too from our State of the FSO report that we put on with Technomile was FSOs feel strongly supported by leadership internally, but are still pretty frustrated by systems like INBIS and evolving compliance requirements from the government. So can you kind of talk about some of that policy disconnect and that disconnect between the policy intent, which I think sometimes feel like is good, right? We want to see INBIS succeed, but then the day-to-day execution piece, there's still a lot of struggle on that front.
1: Good question. And you use some other words that has been striking. So as a matter of fact, we're gonna put these in a little basket. What is it? Reciprocity, CUI, and INBIS, right? Those are those three words. But all jokes aside, I think the disconnect comes down to the differences between strategic policy goals and operational realities inside the DIB. For example, leadership across industry generally understands the importance of security and supports the mission, but the FSOs are the ones responsible for translating the evolving policies into daily executions, which often with limited resources, changing guidance, and systems that are still maturing. From my perspective, initiatives like TW 2.0 and systems like MBIS were designed to modernize and streamline personnel security processes. I understand the intent, but operationally, many FSOs are still dealing with the system's limitations, the inconsistency, implementations across the agencies, the training gaps, the evolving compliance expectation, and the increased administrative workload during the transition period, right? The challenge is that the policy timelines and operational readiness, they do not allow always to move at the same pace. Industry is often expected to adapt quickly while still maintaining mission support, regulatory compliance, and workforce continuity. This right here really creates that frustrations when the tools or guidance needed to execute efficiently are not yet stabilized. The FSOs, they want modernization to succeed, but they also need practical implementation, clear communication, stable systems, and realistic execution timelines that align with the realities of managing security programs day to day. Again, in the industry NISPAC role, we're really working with government on those things, right? Especially the comms aspect. That's really important. We may not like what we hear. We may not like the new structure, but if you convey that to industry early and often, we will be okay with it at some point because of the transparency that is shown to industry.
2: Hey, we'll get there, right? It's steady progress and one step at a time. And it is an exciting time in personnel security, right? I think we sense this kind of convergence and emergence of the importance of technology in the mission. We see that in, you know, the CUI requirements and the pushes that we're seeing across organizations and the government. And have to believe that MBIS will get there and that, you know, an industry's ready for it. Well, thank you so much for taking the time to chat with me. Ike, was there anything else you wanted to touch on that I didn't ask you about today?
1: Just that, understand this, we are indeed better together. And when I say better together, that is government and industry collaborating with each other to make things right for the warfighter. This should never be about them versus us or us versus them. This is, should always be about what can we do to actually put together something that is going to protect that warfighter and have that warfighter ready when that time comes. Because in case you haven't noticed, over the last few months, we've been in a kind of a war, right? And that warfighter, us being able to, at the ground level, come up with decisions that is going to impact that warfighter at that level is extremely important. That's why we are better together makes sense. So I want to thank you, Lindy, for inviting me to this. I really enjoyed the collaboration. So thank you.
2: Awesome. Well, thank you, Ike Rivers. Thank you for all you do for the community. Thank you for your work with Astronis Space Technologies Corp, for the NISPAC, and being a Technomile Security Information Management Advisor. I think this is, again, super important, as you point, touches on how we are all better together. So thanks, Ike.
1: Thank you.
3: 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I'm attorney Elizabeth Baker Pham, and I'm here with Lindy Kaiser of Clearance Jobs. And today we are talking about the SF-86, my favorite topic. The most important part of your application process, in my opinion, is the application itself.

0: They gave it to me yesterday. It's due in 2 days. Never done one before. I have a bunch of foreign content. Ask for more time. It is a beast of a form. If you need more time, ask for it. I've seen situations where folks who've had a clearance for years and don't think to ask for more time, and then they have issues with consistencies with earlier forms because they were rushing, and it's just not worth the risk. You know, if you ask and they say no, then at least you've tried, but generally there's some flexibility on that first due date. Another big one is not investigating yourself first, right? So you're answering the question. A lot of people go off of memory. That's not the best way to handle it. Corroborate that information. Memories are vague and unreliable. Dig deep. Pull your credit reports. Check your social media. If you smoked marijuana on a trip to Colorado, figure out when that was, please. Don't just guess. You bought plane tickets. You can corroborate that information. And you know, Lindy, the investigator may already know the answer to some of the things that they're asking, or they might be assuming the worst, right? So walking in underprepared is a real risk, right?
1: Oh, yeah. I love how you point out to investigate yourself, right? Because that is like a great way to phrase it, not relying on your best memory to do it, but doing a little bit of homework on your own. I talk about like having a paper trail, right? So I love that you talk about like pulling your credit report, like pulling in this information, you know, having a baseline, you know, understanding yourself, right? Doing your own self-reflection before the investigator does, before a polygraph, goodness knows, like you need to like know the answers yourself and not like be figuring out for the first time going through the investigation process. I'm glad that you picked this topic because I know your love for the SF-86 because you did a whole like side-by-side comparison of the SF-86 and the personnel vetting questionnaire. And I was like, no one else would have the love in their heart for these like minutiae of like, these are the words that are changing on the form. So I knew your passion out the gate.
0: You know what? I'm not mad about the time I spent on that and the fact that it has not rolled out yet, Lindy. BBQ, who's that? I don't know. Still love her. Hope she one day surfaces. But anyway, the next tip is true for the SF-86 and it will be true for the PVQ too, which is to avoid vague language and critical details, right? So this comes up most often in sections on foreign contacts and drug use, which in life are completely separate, but on the form, they have very similar fields, right? So frequency of use, frequency of contact, nature of relationship, nature of use. And we talked about this in a different episode in terms of finances. People freeze sometimes, right? When there's a debt they can't pay or a situation that's uncomfortable. And I find that that's true too for foreign contacts and drug use on forms. It's this thing where people feel like, ooh, this might be a problem. I'm just going to say as little as possible because then I've answered their question and I don't have to deal with it anymore. But that is not the way to handle it. For example, frequency of use and frequency of contact, it's a 7-year period. You know, maybe 2% of people have had consistent frequencies over that 7-year period. And I'll get a lot of pushback too. I have to be a nudge with people, right? Like, really? Okay, how about this year? How about that year? Was there any period where with drug use, let's say, that where you weren't using whatever the substance was? And at first people say, except, you know, 2020 when it was on lockdown for COVID, like I didn't use it at all. Well, that's an entire year. Or foreign contacts, like someone maybe lived here and then they moved. Especially when it comes to personal relationships, the nature of relationship, frequency of communication, those are things that are so incredibly important to explain well and to know yourself. Know yourself, as we said before, right? Investigate yourself, but to explain well so that the investigator has the information before you're going into the interview. So they have a true picture of what these relationships look like. And also you have a true and like firmer understanding of what that relationship looks like over time. Like I can't tell you the number of people who've come to me with an SOR and things like frequency of whatever it is. It's like, well, that's not like really true, but like I was in the interview and they were like pushing me for a number because on the form I just said occasionally. And those terms are killers, right? Occasionally, sometimes, rarely. Someone's occasional drug use is another person's excess. Someone's at, right? It's just, it is so subjective that it really says nothing.

0: happening to the investigator and can cause some really big problems.
1: You know, we've talked about this with the drug issue, the nanogram defense, right? I mean, know like the amount you've used, right? Because that makes a difference. Are you a significant drug user? It depends. Like, think about like the actual, you know, into the percentage, the more detail you can provide. And to your point here, I think sometimes people look at the form and they fail to consider the additional comments as a section that if you have anything to report is generally in your favor to provide context. But also to your point, to provide like specific, accurate, verifiable context that ties to the factors that will mitigate that issue in the adjudicative guidelines.
0: Absolutely. The optional comment section is golden. And within the form too, again, with the like frequency, they have these very, what would have to be consistent options, right? Daily, weekly, monthly. And if you're picking that box, that better be true. And again, it very rarely is. And as soon as you say other, you get to explain. An optional comment field appears magically to lead you to the wonderland of context, right? That piece really matters. And, you know, EAP is a little limited. It used to be better in the amount of information that you could provide, but there still is an optional comment section. And I have had, where necessary, had clients reach out to their FSO. I need to upload additional information. How do I do that, right? If there's information, good information that needs to be provided, do it. Final sort of advice here, right, is review the final form. Look at it closely. I know it took you forever. I know it was a pain. I've been there. Look at it closely. And if there's something wrong, if you discover something wrong later, or if there's the computer just wouldn't let you do the thing and it keeps doing, you have to submit and you have a deadline. Okay, but follow up, right? Tell somebody. Document it preferably. Send an email. I clicked, I have a foreign passport 20 times, but it wouldn't let me. The answer isn't you just submit it and wait and you're going to tell the investigator, especially after they say, you know, we discovered that you have a foreign passport. Fix it first. Look at it closely. And if there are any issues that need to be resolved, another sort of people freeze, people, you know, get scared. Oh, I said that, or I shouldn't have, or I shouldn't have said no. You know, at the end of the day, it's so important to take the time on the front end because it will save you so much time and heartache on the back end.
1: That's the takeaway. Take the time now or you're going to spend it later.
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9: Can you talk a bit about how these flyaway teams tend to work traditionally, what they do now, and then we'll get into all the improvements that you're making?
10: Sure. So our flyaway teams are some of the most experienced technicians for Army field medical devices or DoD medical devices in the world. And generally, they all have over 20 years of experience troubleshooting highly advanced life-saving equipment and medical devices. And in many cases, certainly during the global war on terrorism, we would often send out teams of specialty technicians who are advanced skills in pulmonary equipment, x-ray equipment, oxygen generation, and laboratory equipment. And they would be first forward to some of the austere environments to work side by side with the soldiers and perform repairs on site and then travel around the country or whatever country they were in performing those repairs. Generally, they'd be there for 90 days to 120 days, and then they would swap out, a new team would arrive, and that would go on for years. And then back in 2017, we started the over-the-horizon support medical maintenance repairs. And in that case, where there was still x-ray technicians, part of the flyaway teams in theater, but some of the pulmonary and some of the laboratory stuff that were done over the horizon support, usually with phone calls and emails, and they coordinated that way. And if a need for having a technician on ground was required, then we would send them forward.
9: What was happening in that 2017 timeframe that made y'all realize that at least some of this could be done from a distance?
10: It was really more about we were drawing down in the Middle East at that time. And the equipment densities that were in theater were getting less and less. So the demand and the requirement to have someone there permanently wasn't as much as it was, say, in 2008 and 2010. As we retrograded those theaters, obviously the medical devices numbers reduced. And at that time, you know, we took a look and said, hey, it's not very cost effective to constantly have somebody there when maybe that workload isn't there today. So we looked for the over-the-horizon type support, which was a predecessor to some of the stuff we do today with telemaintenance.
9: That makes perfect sense. And maybe fill us in a bit on why it makes sense then and now to have this as an organic Army capability as opposed to, like, the contractors, field support reps, the OEMs of these devices.
10: Well, actually, having it as a organic Army asset is almost a requirement. There's several manufacturers such as the CT where the OEM is not able to get into theater, and in some cases a lot of these companies are almost unwilling to get into theater. So being able to provide that type of OEM support overseas in some of these isolated and austere environments where the threat level is significantly higher is not necessarily that every OEM is willing to get to. I guess if you were to look at the medical commodity, the equipment and devices that are used in theater are most likely, you can find those same or similar devices inside of a hospital. So it wouldn't be the same as if you had, you know, General Fittick or another company. They're not, the medical device manufacturers more are sole are not our sole customer. So they generally don't want to do that. And then having them as the flyaway teams as our asset, it really just helps quickly, rapidly get them into theater and make sure that they're out there and they already have the experience and know exactly what needs to be done versus trying to contract it out. And that, because all that really slows down the responsiveness for what's actually required.
9: Sure, that makes perfect sense. Okay, just one more kind of background question is, you know, these flyaway teams, once they got on site into these austere environments, what kinds of work specifically did they tend to do?
10: They're generally doing our upper level, you would say more of a sustainment level maintenance actions. That's more than what they would have like a normal soldier do. You know, prior to having my current position, I was in the military for 20 years as a 68 Alpha biomedical equipment specialist. And we required the frame teams all the time because just their level of expertise is not something that really you can, you know, grow through the operational army or even through the generating force. And institutionally, it's really experience-based. And their level of expertise is just something that you can't get anywhere else in the world. So, you know, having them there to travel with and to perform these maintenance actions that, truthfully, a lot of it would have had to been evacuated back to the States to perform those maintenance actions had they not been able to be there. And, you know, obviously that reduces the capability on the ground in theater, which impacts medical support to our soldiers and civilians who probably need the most care in the world at that point.
9: Okay, great. I appreciate all the background. That helps a lot. So help us understand, you know, fast forwarding, you said some of this goes back to 2017 in terms of doing some of it over the horizon. What has changed more recently?
10: Recently, you know, we really were only looking at doing that with theater level support, but it's really the systems have changed. So lots of times the over the horizon support was with, you know, over the phone. Now we have cameras, everybody has devices where video calling is there, but more importantly, the transition into the Army sustainment is really helped with the actual maintenance databases. And now that we're inside the same system as the soldiers, we can look inside the system, we can review the equipment histories, already see what the technician's notes are before, you know, we even establish a phone call with the soldier or a video call with the soldier to discuss what's going on. So what generally will happen is they'll reach out to the maintenance operations center here at M3D. We'll take a look at what their request is. And from there, we can just go inside GCSS Army, go inside the databases, look at all the maintenance histories, read all the technician notes and say, hey, this is possibly a candidate for a telemaintenance, or we may have to send someone on site. And in the past, we were never really able to do that. There was a different maintenance database used in theaters versus what we have now. And that just allows us to almost do the troubleshooting before we engage with the customer. We can perform the troubleshooting, know exactly where we need to be. So, you know, it generally happens very quickly. So as soon as that's done, we can reach out to the customer and start establishing those communications. And then the way we do our business process with the maintenance database, we're able to actually, they can evacuate the work order over to us, and then our technicians can go in and add their notes. And there's really a nice collaboration between the operating unit on the ground and the technician here, and what any one of our MMODs, which is Medical Maintenance Operations Division, you know, they're highly skilled, and we can just have that system communication as well as face-to-face communication, which is way more than, say, we were doing 8-9 years ago.
9: Just so I'm tracking what that systems integration kind of looks like, is that all in GCSS Army now, that separate maintenance database that you were talking about? Are those no longer separate? How does that work?
10: So we converted the theater over probably in 2018 to GCSS Army, and then we established the business processes. Prior to that, they were in demos. For a time, there was SAMZ. There's been many different maintenance databases that have been used throughout the global. And for now, you know, we're finally, you know, for the most part, all inside GCSS Army. So now it's all in the same system. And then those transactions can happen back and forth so much easier. Having that equipment history, knowing exactly what's been going on with that serial number and some of the actions that were performed prior certainly help with the troubleshooting and just the background. Because it's almost like every device has their own history or personality, and certain things happen repeatedly, you'll find, through the years working on the same devices. So lots of times it's something that you can go and say, hey, 3 years ago, this technician worked on this device. This was the error code. And then you can almost go right back to that and start eliminating things right away.
9: Got it. So you can see one particular device's like life history or story kind of all in one place, sort of like an electronic medical record, but for a device.
10: Exactly. Exactly.
9: So talk me through a bit what this either has meant so far or what you think it's going to mean for readiness.
10: So far, I think it's been great, because now that we're keeping in everything inside the same maintenance databases, it's really the ability to show the requirement and how much labor is being performed in support of this. It really shows the cost savings, but it's the ability to, you know, fix devices far forward. Anytime a medical device or any equipment leaves a theater, it's a loss of a capability. And, you know, the longer it costs for shipping to send a technician forward to ship parts, you know, overnight to get to a theater so they can be installed and get the capability up and running, is lost downtime to readiness. It's a risk to patients. It's really, really, it's all about getting the maintenance right there at the point of need. And for so long, we weren't able to do that. It was overnight phone calls or email exchanges. But to be able to have this type of system now, it's almost putting you there with the soldier and being able to mentor them and train them and help them and, you know, obviously fix the equipment as soon as possible. It has really been a game changer so far.
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1: I'm not exactly sure how to ask this question because I don't know exactly how you track things, but are you able to share with our listeners what it's meant in terms of, let's say, you know, how much time an average, you know, medical device is down in need of repair then compared to now? Any sort of those facts and figures that you guys have tracked to see what kind of difference this is making?
2: Yeah, we have some figures. We're usually, if we had to send a team forward, it could be within 72 hours they arrive, and then the maintenance is performed, and that may be another, and then they have to travel back. So on average, we're looking at probably 6 to 7 days, which could be a lot if it's a CT unit. That being said, if it's something that can be done quickly, it could be, you know, 8 hours if we're doing a telemaintenance action. And I think just having the ability to view what's going on with the soldiers and get that rapid turnaround, which, you know, if it's a CT unit, there might be a hospital that only has one. So if that is down longer than in any significant amount of time, that's a real concern for commanders on the ground, as we, you know, that's a capability that they're just not going to have. So if we can improve that readiness time from, you know, 7 days down to 8 hours, I think that's significant. And not only would it help that, is we found that we've been using it just to diagnose the problem. So for repairs that we do need to send someone on site, we can have a telemaintenance call before they even go out, so we know exactly what parts we need to bring on hand, exactly where it's going to go, and then develop a plan of action before we even get there, so even the repair take goes faster. And making sure that, you know, we arrive, we think it's one thing, it might be another. Well, lots of times reading the equipment history, you may know that if I replace this part, I'm probably also going to have to replace this part. And some of that stuff can be viewed and through the equipment history, or just viewed on the video calls and talking with the soldiers. So it's really been a real lifesaver in the preparation for going on these on-site missions as well.
1: Yeah, I was just going to ask you to help folks visualize what these teams are actually doing. Is it pretty much just like a Teams call with a camera so that the remote support folks can view what's happening on the ground, or is there something more sophisticated than that beyond the databases that we already talked about?
2: So we're working through that. We do utilize Teams, but we try to utilize whatever they have available in theater as well. So yes, there is a Teams call, but we can use. Sometimes you can have to do you have to do actions that where you might need to get a camera and, you know, go deep into a circuit to actually see what's happening inside there, see some of the wiring, stuff like that. So it's not probably areas where your regular laptop can't get, you know, because medical equipment sometimes can be very small. So it's utilizing some of that type of technology. And then in the future, we're also looking at, you know, adding things such as like an augmented reality and kind of keeping up with the technology as it advances forward, where augmented reality and smart glasses can help take you to the system, take you to the manual that can be uploaded, and then, you know, help the technicians walk through it, where you can point to something on your screen and then it points to something on the soldiers, highlights a circuit inside the soldiers' smart glasses that they're wearing. So there's a major advancement technology that we plan on implementing, and hopefully in the very near future.
1: Super interesting. How deeply have you gotten into experimenting with that kind of AR technology?
2: We were able to host a few OEMs that came and did some demonstration. There's a myriad of products out there, and as always, we always look for the, you know, best cost, best product to keep costs down, obviously, but also to meet the needs of the soldiers and what's on the ground. So, you know, and as that process works through, we also want to make sure that we align with the Army priorities, because we are not the only commodity that employs telemaintenance. So, you know, HQDA and G4 are working through this initiative, and some of that guidance, we're waiting on them on how the Army's going to go. So instead of a bunch of different commodities buying their own separate thing, have an actual Army program that everybody can use and gain access to.
1: You've touched a little bit on this, but I'm curious if you can say anything more about what this turns out to mean for logistics tails. In other words, I'm wondering, like, are you more able to fix things in place rather than needing to, you know, ship equipment back and forth to replace a piece of gear that may be out of service?
2: Yeah, you know, it depends on what the device is. You know, in every case, when we call it a RMA, Return Material Authorization, comes into the Maintenance Operations Center, we take a look at it and see what the feasibility of doing the repair via telemaintenance versus having to send someone on site versus a repair and return, and what is more cost effective and timely for the customer. For us, I think just having that open communication with the soldiers out there on the ground, when they submit their request, we have BMETs here at AMLC headquarters that communicate directly with them and say, you know, we can provide advice and, you know, comments to where, hey, maybe you should be able to fix this before we even get to the telemaintenance call, and some tips that we've provided before. But I think so far we've seen a lot of medical devices not have to leave the area that are significantly larger. That's one of our main targets, is the more complex, larger devices we're shipping is going to be extremely expensive. And then so is sending someone TDY to do the repair on site. So your CO arms, some of your oxygen generation equipment, your CTs, we're definitely looking at making sure that we can utilize a telemaintenance in that capacity as much as possible, because anytime equipment leaves the command footprint, it's certainly a detriment to readiness.
1: As we wrap up here, I want to get a workforce question in here. Those 68 alphas that you mentioned, how has this all changed what they need to know, what kind of expertise they need to have, what knowledge, skills, and abilities they need to have? Anything noticeable there?
2: No, you know, I think for the 68 alphas, certainly, you know, I was one for 22 years before retirement. For the 68 alphas, I think their knowledge and their ability is probably one of the most superior in the Department of Defense for their skill set and what they do. This is just something that I would never say that, you know, it would change the level of knowledge they would need. The more knowledge you can put out there, the better. And in a way, this is kind of augmenting that. I don't think we would ever say that the education probably wouldn't need to lesson for the 68 Alpha, but this kind of complements that, where oftentimes we have soldiers who are, you know, a little bit younger. You know, your average soldier is around 22, 23 years old, and we're probably, you know, we're sending them out there to work on very highly complex medical devices. So it's good to have someone who has been around and has about 25 to 30 years experience, you know, help mentor them and train them over the shoulder, in place, and really augment some of that ability. So as they develop throughout the rest of their Army career, they can take that knowledge that they gained and, you know, build on that. So I think this is really one of those opportunities that is really good to be codified now and implemented as part of the Army transformation and sustainment objectives.
1: All right, sir, we're about at time. Anything that we haven't gotten to that you wanted to mention in terms of what's ahead or anything else?
2: No, I'm really excited about the future of Army maintenance and sustainment. Certainly, I'm always going to be biased towards medical maintenance. But I think the way ahead is going to be really positive, and I'm glad I'm around to see it, because a lot of the challenges that we had when I was 18, 19 years old, a long time ago, we're not having now, and we're not going to have in the future. And it's great to be part of that solution. And I'd like to thank you for the time and the opportunity to speak.
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6: 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Nights and weekends, we air Washington Nationals, Capitals, and Wizards, and the Navy Midshipmen. 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
7: From ABC News, I'm Wayne Cabot. Back to the drawing board for opening the Strait of Hormuz and curbing Iran's nuclear program. Both the U.S. and Iran reportedly want to change the draft, but the White House won't confirm that. This uncertainty has oil prices pushing higher again. ABC's Ian Pennell.
8: The president repeatedly signaling a major announcement is imminent, but Iran again signaling no such announcement is coming. The speaker of the Iranian parliament saying today Iranian leaders do not trust the enemy's words and promises, and they will not approve any agreement until we're sure that we have secured the rights of the Iranian people.
7: Benjamin Netanyahu is celebrating the raising of the Israeli flag on a captured castle in Lebanon, Israel's deepest push into the neighboring nation in a quarter century. They've been at war since Israel was created in 1948. A United flight about to leave Newark for Spain was evacuated after a passenger got cute naming their Bluetooth.
9: Someone decided to name their Bluetooth speaker a certain name, so they have a security concern there.
7: Audio from ATC.com. Will the Chicago Bears become the Hammond, Indiana Bears or somewhere else? It comes down to what Illinois wants to put in the state budget, reports Craig Wall from our Chicago ABC affiliate.
10: The stadium idea drawing mixed reaction from Chicago lawmakers whose support will be needed to pass it. Some have been concerned about finding a way to help the average taxpayer while helping the Bears.
11: A $1 billion corporation can build their own stadium, pay their taxes, and leave us out of it. And that's where I am on this.
12: We reached out to the team to get their reaction, but have not heard back from them yet.
7: NASA says that the fireball this weekend over New England was a bolide, a meteor that enters the atmosphere and explodes with a deafening sonic boom. This one picked up on a ring camera in Danvers, Mass. Fragments falling in Cape Cod Bay. You're listening to ABC News.
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14: 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Learn more about BRICS, industry leaders, and their market predictions for the future, along with what you might expect to see in terms of precious metal performance in the weeks and months ahead. Message and data rates may apply.
7: President Trump says he will be the show now that most artists who were billed to play at his Freedom 250 bailed when they learned that it would be partisan. Most musicians for the event now pulling out. President Trump saying he'll step in, announcing a rally on the National Mall June 24th with the idea of scrapping the entire 16-day event for a Make America Great Again rally, rather than, in his words, having overpriced singers who nobody wants to hear. Let's give some respect now to the lowly pigeon. Studies of pigeon migration show that the birds have a kind of internal compass. German scientists have found a magnetic-like material in their livers that aligns with Earth's magnetic field and points them in the right direction. University of Bonn researcher Christian Kurtz telling ABC News.
15: Our study also contains evidence that all these macrophages, all these immune cells in the liver are connected to nerves. And these nerves, the vagus nerve, for example, they all go to the brain.
7: Wild species seasonally migrate up to 1,200 miles, but most pigeon species, like the common city rock pigeon here in New York, are less ambitious. They just hang around within a mile or two. Several reports of possible tornadoes around Sioux Falls, South Dakota, we're checking into. Total blackout in St. Thomas and St. John twice this weekend in the U.S. Virgin Islands. Wayne Cabot, ABC News.
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16: Welcome back to CBS Eye on Veterans. I'm Navy veteran and journalist Phil Briggs, reporting for the military veteran website ConnectingVets.com. Now this week we've got an incredible interview for you about the recent raid in Venezuela, where elite U.S. military forces, like 1st Special Forces Operational Detachment Delta, or Delta Force, successfully extracted the notorious Venezuelan president, Nicolas Maduro, and brought him to the U.S. to be tried on drug trafficking charges. Shortly after the raid, my colleague, Special Forces and Ranger veteran, author, and acclaimed journalist Jack Murphy published on the website thehighside.substack.com an article entitled Bold Delta Force Raid Leads to Capture of Maduro. But what really made this article stand out from the mainstream reporting we've all seen were the incredible details that Jack was able to include as a journalist with deep connections within the intelligence and special operations community. So here to go behind the scenes of this daring raid is Special Forces veteran, my buddy Jack Murphy. Jack, welcome back to Ion Vets, brother.
17: Hey, Phil. Thanks for having me again.
16: Always good. And thought of you, I mean, almost called you over the weekend to just be like, hey, what's really going on? And before we even dive into that, is it unusual to you, being a former Ranger, being former Special Forces, like how much we're seeing real time in an operation like this? Because I was always under the impression that these types of stories are obscure blips on the world news radar and no one ever connects the dots between U.S. intelligence, maybe CIA, maybe government. Is it weird we're even talking about this so openly?
17: Not anymore. You know, the speed of communications has, you know, sped up a lot over the last couple decades. And with social media, we saw both in Caracas and we saw in Abbottabad in 2011. You know, some of the first reports that there's a raid going on is local people on social media recording, why is there a helicopter over my city? What the hell's going on? So that's part of it. But the other part that, you know, I'm not particularly surprised that we're talking about this is, yes, these units do clandestine and low visibility operations around the world, stuff that you and I just don't hear about. But when they do kinetic operations, especially big, like centerpiece operations like this, and abduct the leader of a country out of his palace in Shanghai to a U.S. naval ship, that's going to come out in the press. Like, you're not hiding that. And sure enough, President Trump and the chairman of the Joint Chiefs of Staff, Marco Rubio, and Pete Hegseth did a press conference on it, you know, just like 12 hours later, and kind of laid out, not in granular detail, but quite a bit of detail about how the operation unfolded. So yeah, we're in a new era of information transparency, where it's basically impossible to have a unit that is overtly conducting combat operations and also maintain secrecy.
1: And certainly not in a country where people have cell phones, too. You're more likely to get away with it in the middle of Central Africa than you
17: would. Conducting airstrikes and kidnapping the president. Yeah, I mean, that's going to come out.
1: All right. Let's just jump in. I'll just glean from the lead here to the article, and we'll kind of dive in from here. Because, again, this is incredible writing, incredible insight into what we just witnessed. But you kick off by saying a bold nighttime raid in Caracas executed by Delta Force and 160th Special Operations Aviation Regiment. Cool squadron name, too, by the way. The Night Stalkers.
17: Yeah,
1: always
17: yeah.
1: Love that. That's basically the people that give the rides to the elite special operations.
17: They have the hard part of the mission, as far as I'm concerned.
1: Oh, you got to fly them in and get them out. And
17: yeah.
1: It's a two-way range when you're in the air.
17: Absolutely.
1: It cannot be fun dropping into a situation, no matter where you are in the world. But you described the air package overhead totaling more than 150 aircraft. They went on to capture Venezuelan President Nicolas Maduro and his wife Celia Flores. The mission was called Operation Absolute Resolve. And as we just described here in the start, not your typical Joint Special Operations Command, a capture-kill raid, but was designed to serve as an arrest warrant based on a Department of Justice indictment against Maduro and his regime. In this sense, Delta operators were escorts to federal law enforcement officers. The preparation was over months and months. We'll get into that a little bit later this hour. The coordination of the CIA, National Security Agency, National Geospatial Intelligence Agency, and under the command of Air Force General Dan Kane, who formerly was the chairman of the Joint Chiefs of Staff, and prior to that worked as the head of the Joint Special Operations Command. So he kind of knew Black Ops firsthand. This is his bread and butter, so to speak. So having said all that, let's begin with my first question. Is it weird that we're using a military asset like Delta for something that seems more law enforcement?
17: Yeah, that's an interesting question. So the FBI hostage rescue team has a long history of working with JSOC. Delta helped stand that unit up. Many years ago, when I was doing, or I was a part of operations in Iraq with the Special Ops Task Force, we had a couple FBI agents from HRT out with us. Maybe the most direct comparison would be some of the rendition operations that Delta Force did in Libya, probably about 10 years ago now, where they went over to Libya and they grabbed terrorists. They had FBI agents embedded in their task force to actually make an arrest, because they're serving an arrest warrant that the United States has issued. And so this maintains that chain of custody, that a law enforcement officer is placing them under arrest, and they're then transported back to the United States for prosecution.
1: Okay, so not unheard of if you're in the know. Got it. What do you say to those who say he got reverse iced, though? I heard John Stewart use that term recently. ICE gets a bunch of people and then swoops them off to another country. And we here are swooping into another country and bringing somebody, a foreign national, back to ours to be tried.
17: Well, same with that Honduran drug baron that we pardoned and sent back home. But then we're kidnapping Maduro and bringing him here for prosecution. It's goofy, I admit.
18: I mean, goofy being an understatement. Is it safe to say there's some hypocrisy going on here? We pardon one drug dealing foreign leader, and then we swoop in and we get another foreign leader and bring him to justice. Like,
17: I think hypocrisy is a fundamental part of politics, and I can even accept the hypocrisy to a certain extent because the pragmatism that's necessary to make deals in the national or international arena. But that said, we are, in my opinion, in an era of increased hypocrisy, contradiction, incoherence, and irrationality, to the point that it's hard to reconcile any of those things or make any sort of sense of them in your mind. And I think it's part of the era we're in. It's an age of shamelessness, it feels like.
18: I like that almost as much as reverse iced, an age of shamelessness. All right.
17: Now that said, I have no sympathy for Nicolas Maduro. I have no sympathy for the Manuel Noriegas or the terrorists that we scooped up in Libya. You know, they're not good guys. Soleimani was a really bad guy, and the world is a better place without him. But the question you have to ask is, just because this action is anti-Iranian, anti-Al-Qaeda, okay, but is it also pro-America? That's the bigger question, and I think that's the question that listeners will have to come to their own conclusions about. You know, I can give my opinion, but that's all it is. I'd certainly encourage people to think about that.
18: Yeah, and that's really what the entire tenor of this conversation I hope to be. It's just something to think about, and we're going to get back to the cool guy details here in a minute, but I got to ask, do administrations, this isn't about Trump, this isn't about Obama, this is just about U.S. government in general, do they always need to seek congressional approval to make a kinetic strike against somebody that is obviously doing harm to the world? I mean,
17: so I'm not a lawyer, but the president does have quite a bit of authority to deploy military forces, particularly if there's an imminent threat against the United States. And then he would have to inform Congress afterwards, possibly, you know, get a declaration of war, all the other stuff that goes along with that. But then the imminent threat aspect of it is our government saying that, well, they're shipping fentanyl, you know, whatever drug into the United States and killing Americans, and that constitutes an imminent threat to America. How the AUMF authorizes, preparation of the battle space in Venezuela is beyond me. I mean, you're going to have to talk to a lawyer that can explain that one, because, again, that's one of those contradictions that's hard for me to reconcile. But then in the press conference, they're like, yeah, we want the oil. And you can't make the claim, though, that oil in the ground in Venezuela is an imminent threat to American lives. Like, that just doesn't make any sense.
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0: Communication risk management can be used by companies and government agencies as a crisis early warning system. Welcome back to another Crisis Management Minute. I'm Edward Siegel, author of Crisis Ahead and the Crisis Casebook. I'm also a leadership strategies senior contributor for Forbes.com. Communication risk management tracks changes in public sentiment, the concerns of employees, and online conversations long before problems can turn into headlines. Responding to a crisis will always matter, but proactive monitoring, pre-approved messaging, and coordination between departments are just as important. By the time a crisis trends on social media, it's already too late to control the narrative. Communication risk management can do more than reduce damage. It can help prevent a crisis from happening in the first place.
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16: 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Now, after the news broke of the recent Delta Force raid, where elite U.S. military forces extracted the notorious self-proclaimed leader of Venezuela, Nicolas Maduro, I read an incredibly detailed article about the mission from my colleague and Special Forces veteran Jack Murphy. Because of his personal experience in special operations and his deep connections in the intelligence community, he was able to get some details that were previously unreported. So here we jump into the part of our conversation where we talked about the immediate pivot from a case that targeted a drug-dealing leader that posed an immediate threat to U.S. citizens to our takeover of the entire country and their oil industry.
17: So they use this pretext of, you know, drug trafficking, and it is a pretext. I mean, you can watch that press conference for yourself, and I mean, they just come right out and say it, like, yeah, we're getting oil, man.
18: Yeah, you know, and then to say it's a threat directly, the drugs themselves are a threat. I could understand Osama bin Laden was a threat.
17: Right.
18: And the whole Al-Qaeda going all the way back to its origin, the Mujahideen, you know, I mean, I can understand.
17: Soleimani, I mean, was launching strikes. He had American blood on his hands.
18: Oh, my gosh, the countless strikes against U.S. forces in Iraq during GWAT. But then, you know, you look at Osama bin Laden and the pretext to even the war on terror with 9/11. You know, I can connect those dots and say, if you got to go somewhere and take out a bad guy, yeah. But those are different scenarios than a bunch of amped up free Americans doing lines of blow in the bathroom, you know, that they willingly chose to do at a nightclub. Those were people getting high that legit wanted to be doing it. I mean,
17: yeah, I mean, interestingly, you know, JSOC and Delta Force, they went after Pablo Escobar in the early 1990s. But that was because Pablo took down a civilian airliner. To kill, I can't remember the whole story, but to kill one person on that airliner, he blew up an airplane full of people. And that put himself in a totally different arena of international terrorism.
18: Oh, okay. So I had no idea. So there is, to some degree, a precedent with us chasing down drug dealers using military assets.
17: Oh, sure. Yes. They were non-state actors, though, okay? They were drug cartels. This is the... you know, his presidency is deemed illegitimate. You know, the election may have been rigged and a joke, but like it or not, he was the de facto leader of Venezuela.
18: Yeah. So much more than just a drug dealer when, as you'd mentioned, just seconds later, they're like, and now that we got control, we're also going to take care of all this oil for you. Like, yeah. Okay, which came first, chicken or egg? Which came first, cocaine or petroleum? I'm not sold.
17: Yeah.
18: All right, let's talk about preparation for this. This is where your article really gets fascinating. I was amazed at some of the details you can glean. Again, I respect our community enough to know that, you know, when you say source or sources, you know, we're not naming them here, but it's not because you're just making this up. This isn't spinning yarn. This isn't a fictional narrative or a fantasy. You guys have, you as a former member of the special operations community, do know some unique individuals. It's endlessly fascinating.
17: So just to touch on that about the use of anonymous sources, I mean, there's always a question, well, why do they need to be anonymous, which is an understandable question. And yeah. A lot of times sources don't need to be anonymous. In this case, they are, because they are people in and around the United States government that have access to certain information. And if their names became public, they could potentially be prosecuted by the Department of Justice. And that's why anonymous sources have to be used. I'm a journalist. I have First Amendment rights, freedom of speech, freedom of the press, but a journalist's sources do not have those freedoms in the same way, and the government could go after them. And hence, yeah, That's why I use anonymous sources in this article, and why I even curtailed some of the information I was told. There's information about intelligence gathering and how we knew what we knew that I made a little vague in certain parts of the article. When it comes to sources, like human sources in foreign countries, you have to be very careful about that, because, you know, if one of our spies, a CIA guy, got exposed, that's really bad. But he's going to get, you know, a black eye, literally or figuratively, and kicked out of the country. If it's an intelligence source, a recruited foreign source overseas, that guy will be brought down into a basement and shot. And, I mean, end of story. So you need to be really careful about that.
18: Well, you definitely treated it right here. And let's take a peek behind the curtain here. Just a couple of the facts I learned from this article. Again, talking about Operation Absolute Resolve and the capture of Venezuelan President Nicolas Maduro. And we talk about kind of the setup to this. They actually made a mock-up of where he was staying. And in addition to that, the intelligence prep work included finding out some really cool granular details.

0: that manner for a couple weeks. As far as some of the other preparation that went into this, one of the things that really enabled this operation was a couple high-level defectors from the Venezuelan government over the last year or so. One of them was an intelligence chief. The other was one of the people who that ran a state-owned oil company in Venezuela. And the CIA was able to use those guys to gain a lot of insight into what was going on inside Venezuela and figure out who we can work with in Venezuela. Who can we use as an intelligence source? Who can we use as a support agent? And we did, in fact, recruit a source network inside Venezuela. The CIA put some people on the ground in August, and they began establishing this network. As they got closer to the operation itself, they did things like emplacing various pieces of technical gear, like beacons for bombing targets or electronic jammers in key places, and these types of activities to sort of prepare the environment for the operation that was to come. So that's one part of, you know, what happened. And then, of course, the source that was recruited closer to Maduro. And then some of the other things that were done in the run-up to this, the lights in Caracas blinked out. Just as this operation was taking place, which is the same thing that happened in Abbottabad, Pakistan, when the SEALs went in to kill bin Laden. So, I mean, and President Trump, he said we did that with a certain expertise that we have. Make of that what you will. I've also been told that we took control of the communications, the military communication system, as that operation unfolded. So those are some of the things that were done in the run up to this operation to prepare for it.
1: So we have the ability to turn the lights out in just about any city in the world if we want to. That is,
0: I don't know if that's true, but in some cities apparently we do.
1: That is wild. Yeah, I mean, I maybe shouldn't say so much as any city in the world, but yeah, just to think that at a moment's notice the U.S. can just, you know, we need a little bit of darkness here. Let's just turn the lights off on the whole city.
0: You know, the thing is that the United States military fights at night, and they fight at night better than anyone else. But what's, you know, operating in an urban area that's well lit, turning off the lights gives them a tremendous advantage with their night vision.
1: Not to mention the fact that the power that enables the security systems just immediately goes out. So you've got, you know, a window of time there. Another cool thing you talked about as far as this mission goes, you talked about like flying in with the 160th there and masking the terrain.
0: Terrain masking, yeah. That's a technique that helicopter pilots will use. And basically you fly almost nape of the earth. You're flying like 100 feet off the ground. And what you're doing is you're positioning your helicopter's ingress path with a terrain feature between you and the enemy's radar installations. So you're using a mountain or a hilltop to conceal your movement as you come in. And then as you pop up over that terrain feature, maybe they see you, but by then it's too late. In this case, as they were coming up over that last terrain feature, we had all kinds of aircraft in the air doing suppressive airstrikes. And so they started eliminating those air defense units to create a path for the 160th pilots to fly into the target area. I believe it was a couple little birds, two Chinooks, and six or seven Blackhawks, I believe.
1: Wow, that's cool.
0: And the assault force was made up of C Squadron of Delta Force and elements of 3rd Ranger Battalion. Those were the two elements on the assault team. Again, as we mentioned earlier, two FBI HRT guys were along for the ride to make the arrest.
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Executives who say or do things that cause a crisis shouldn't blame others for their own mistakes. Welcome back to another Crisis Management Minute. I'm Edward Siegel, author of Crisis Ahead and the Crisis Casebook. 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It damages it and extends the crisis. Executives earn trust when they own what happened, acknowledge the mistake, and explain what comes next. People don't expect perfection in a crisis, just honesty and accountability. Company and government executives who accept responsibility right away move faster towards solutions, while those who blame others only make the crisis harder to fix.

0: My name is Luis Fonsi. A lot of people don't know enough about Alzheimer's and dementias. 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I would say to those people who have loved ones who are going through it, don't be afraid to ask questions. Don't be afraid to get help. Don't be afraid to put it out in the open, because it will be better for them and for their loved ones.
1: Con la certeza que respiro, te amaré.
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7: This is CBS Eye on Veterans, the weekly show that looks at life through the eyes of our military vets, and I'm Navy veteran Phil Briggs. Now, we've been talking about Operation Absolute Resolve, where Delta Force and elite special operations teams recently captured and removed the president of Venezuela, Nicolas Maduro, in a covert pre-dawn mission almost straight out of Hollywood. Our guest, Jack Murphy, special forces veteran and journalist, recently wrote an article for The High Side, national security news outlet, and revealed some granular details about the mission from sources whose identity must be withheld for operational security. We talked about a rare FBI unit that works alongside special operations forces and was there for the capture of Maduro.
8: Yeah, the FBI HRT team is very interesting to me because they are, in a sense, operators. Some people would probably cringe at me using that term, but they're highly trained. They know how to do close quarter battle and hostage rescues, and they've gotten very good at what they do. If you remember the Bunker Boys story from a handful of years ago, mm-hmm. where that crazy guy kidnapped the kid and brought him in the bunker, and HRT successfully rescued the kid. So they are assaulters, you could say. They do diving, they do parachuting, all that special ops type stuff, but they are also badged FBI agents that can collect evidence, do investigations, and make arrests. And that's something that Delta Force doesn't do. By design, it doesn't do that because of some of the laws that we have, posse comitatus and so forth, about the military operating domestically, which actually brings me to a funny point. Going into a country like Mexico or Panama, Venezuela, wherever, and grabbing up a drug cartel guy is a time-honored technique that the DEA calls habeas grabis.
7: There's an actual term for it.
8: That's a nickname. It's not an official term, but it's a term that has been used in those communities for a while.
7: See, this is the stuff you get by talking to Jack Murphy. You're not going to read this in the Post. The Times doesn't have this. You gotta be with somebody that's smoked cigars and drank some bourbon with tier one guys to get these kinds of things. Is it true, you think, that they actually built a structure similar to the where he was staying in order to practice getting in and getting out and knowing, you know, your infill and your exfill technique?
8: Yes, my understanding is they did have a full-scale mock-up that was pretty detailed, and I'm not sure exactly where there's one or two places where it could have been, but suffice to say it was in the Fort Bragg area, North Carolina, where they did those rehearsals.
7: And to think somewhere out there in America is like a group of contractors and carpenters and stuff that have this super secret contract where, hey, what are you building over there? Nothing.
8: Nothing, dude. You know, I think a lot of those guys are actually former special ops guys themselves that get these contracts. And yeah, you're kind of right. I mean, there are these people who are cleared, like, you know, you're at least going to be limitedly read on to whatever's going on.
9: All right. Some more fun facts from this article. Let's talk about some of the military hardware or just, you know, what is in one of these mission sets. You'd mentioned 150 aircraft, but talk to me a little bit about, like, some of the tools we use just in the nature of these type of operations.
8: Oh, well, I mean, I think most people are familiar at this point from films, if nothing else. You know, these guys are jocked up with the body armor and night vision and all kinds of weaponry. But they're also going to carry all kinds of manual ballistic and explosive breaching tools. That's going to be a big thing, especially in Latin America, if you've ever been down there. There's a lot of security. There's a lot of barbed wire. There's a lot of heavy doors that you would have to get through. And as the operators came up and they cleared this structure, Maduro was in the process of trying to close the steel door on a panic room that he was trying to hide in. And that's when the Delta guys caught up with him and he was placed under arrest. Him and his wife were both placed under arrest.
9: And then, of course, the aircraft we're talking that are, you know, above, just for the opening salvo of a mission like this, the aircraft, you know, are everything from what, F-22s and
8: Fighters, bombers, remotely piloted drones, all that stuff is up there. I should also mention, too, that this operation involved the deployment of a Ranger battalion, a Delta Force squadron, and a SEAL Team 6 squadron. And the SEALs hit secondary targets in Venezuela at the same time that all of this was going on. And unfortunately, I'm not totally understanding just yet what those targets were. We'll probably find out about that in the future. But they were involved.
9: Let's take a sidebar real quick and just talk about what appeared to be what a photo that Trump himself had posted to his Truth Social account of a captured Maduro in what appeared to be a DEA jacket. At what point did he get the Nike tracksuit, do you think?
8: So I think that happened once they got on the USS Iwo Jima. When the assault force came back and landed on the Iwo Jima, that was when Maduro was transferred from FBI custody to DEA custody. And I imagine that's because FBI did the op because they have a long relationship with Delta. But the indictment against Maduro is for drug trafficking. So he was turned over to the DEA, and they maintained custody of him, bringing him back to the United States.
9: Oh, okay. So there's a little more signaling going on than what we think with these pictures. You know, the DEA jacket shows that he's wanted on drug crimes. The Nike tracksuit shows, like many tracksuits through the generations, that he is a drug dealer.
8: Need some more gold chains, maybe.
9: Right, or something. Should have let him take his sleep mask off, at least. I don't know what that was about. But that's,
8: it's, you know, that it's interesting that that picture, I mean, Trump posted it. So, I mean, he had his reasons. But I'm told that Maduro has been treated as a de facto head of state. That's why they didn't put him in an orange jumpsuit. And they didn't, like, they tried to keep him away from the news helicopters. They didn't necessarily want to do, like, a perp walk with him. And I've also been told that he's been video recorded almost constantly since they grabbed him up. The reason being, in case the Department of Justice or the military at any point has to refute allegations that torture was used. So they want to have, you know, irrefutable evidence.
9: All right. So it's more than just my comical take on fashion. Got it. Okay. All right. So many fascinating things in this article. This wasn't without sort of a two-way fight, though. And I hadn't heard until I read this article that we were hit by enemy fire.
8: Yes. I'm still finding out more about this operation and may end up writing more about it. I've been told that the number of enemy KIA during this operation is somewhere around 80. That includes, according to the Cuban government, 32 Cuban officers that were ostensibly Maduro's bodyguard, which tells you a couple of things. Obviously, there's a Cuban nexus to all of this. But furthermore, why does Maduro need Cubans to guard him? He doesn't trust his own countrymen to do that. Somebody that has popular support is, you know, going to have people from his country guarding him, right? If he was a legitimate leader. So these are questions to ask. I'm told that there were two civilian casualties. We blew up a radio tower and it fell over on a shack that, you know, some local civilians were using as a home. So, I mean, any kind of collateral damage is tragic, but I do think they tried to minimize it as best they could. on this operation. As far as other engagements, I mean, one of the helicopters got shot up on the way in, but maintained, you know, it was flyable, and they continued with the mission. And then on the way out, there were more suppressive fires from airstrikes, and it sounds like the helicopters may have suppressed some enemy positions as well.
9: Which, again, speaks to what you said at the top of the interview here, is that, you know, some of the biggest heroes are not necessarily the guys kicking in doors, but it's the 160th. You know, the Night Stalkers flying in. I mean, you're flying the plane. You're not, you can't even really defend yourself that well.
8: It's hard to articulate to people just like how talented those pilots are, and the things that they can do with their aircraft. You'd be amazed. I've been on them and watched them set a helicopter down on a street in the middle of Mosul, Iraq at night with telephone wires and electrical wires all around us fluttering in the rotor wash. And they're able to maneuver that aircraft just in the perfect place, get you right down, put you where you belong. I've been on little birds landing on rooftops and stuff like that. I mean, again, not trying to like make this about me. I'm just saying it's incredibly impressive what those pilots are able to do.
9: So cool. Yeah. In fact, I remember talking to the author of the book, The Making of a Night Stalker, incredible book. And even in your memoirs, I was it your memoir that talks about John Waning, or where you're sitting on the...
8: That might have been me.
9: Yeah. Yeah. You described the term for sitting on the edge of the chopper, you know, with gun ready, sitting almost on the, like a horse.
8: Yeah, sitting on the pod of the little bird facing forward. Yeah, John Waning it.
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7: Hello and welcome back to CBS Eye on Veterans. I'm Navy vet Phil Briggs from ConnectingVets.com. And we're rolling into the new year with a story as explosive as the fireworks on New Year's Eve. Jack Murphy, a Special Forces veteran and journalist, recently dropped an article on The High Side, national security news outlet, that gives us a behind-the-scenes look at the capture of the notorious president of Venezuela, Nicolas Maduro, by U.S. Special Operations. We'll wrap this hour with a deeper look into the mission, an interesting note about the U.S. Navy's role, and hear some important takeaways from Jack, who's personally been involved in classified missions as a Ranger and Special Forces. USS Iwo Jima. Just a little bit about that. Like, so he went from his compound and we got him and then flew to a Navy ship.
8: Right. I believe they launched from that ship also.
7: Hmm.
8: So off the coast, and I mean, I'm not a Navy guy, but the Iwo Jima is like an amphibious strike aircraft, I think it's called, or amphibious assault craft or something. And it's one of those, it has a flat top, sort of like an aircraft carrier, but I believe they only fly helicopters and Ospreys off of it, like rotary wing aircraft. And then inside the hull of the aircraft, the Marines can take their amphibious landing craft off of it and go to shore. So, yeah, again, I'm not a Navy guy, but that was the platform that they used.
9: Yeah, so cool. And I never got my surface warfare pin while I was in because I was just a lowly journalist. But I'll say that it is impressive, those kinds of ships. We've got a tool in the box for just about everything in the Navy. Shout out to the men and women of USS Iwo Jima. You guys are awesome.
8: Yeah, especially whichever, you know, lowly private got wind of the operation and bet on, what is it, Poly Market against the Maduro regime the day before the operation. Did you see that?
9: No.
8: Yeah, somebody got on there and, you know, this one of these things where you can like bet against futures. Yeah. It's like short selling, basically. And this guy, we don't know who, short sold the Maduro regime, that it was going to be, hit in the next 24 hours than it was. And this guy put like 40,000 in and he drew like over $100,000+ the next day. And I have no idea who that was. I'm telling a joke that, you know, I imagine some like private chipping paint on the hull of the aircraft and gets wind that this mission's taking place, sees the helicopters taking off and gets on his cell phone. It's like, bye, bye, bye.
9: That's the E4 Mafia for you, baby. That is a brilliant.
8: Would it surprise you, though, if that came out, if that was the case?
9: Not at all. That would not. As a former E4 and, you know, kind of a derelict myself, definitely not. Not surprising at all. I think it's only a matter of time before we can bet on war things on DraftKings or on, you know, FanDuel.
8: That's what they're already doing that on. Yeah, I think it's called Poly Market.
9: You're such a nerd, Jack. I love it. You know all these dark things about the internet. That is great.
8: Yeah, it's my speciality.
9: The Dark Corners of the World, featuring Jack Murphy, your host. Let's look forward a little bit now. We've talked so much about this mission and kind of behind the curtain, but it remains to be seen, you know, after we pick up Maduro, he gets brought all the way from this Venezuela Navy ship. He's in New York. He's rooming with P. Diddy or something there in a jail in Brooklyn. Trump comes out and says, we're going to run it, meaning the U.S. government. What the heck does that mean?
8: Yeah, I mean, it doesn't really mean anything, does it? You know, when we go and do these things, so often the transition plan is simply, good luck, bro. You got this, you know, and you know, we've seen how that works out, and all of our partner forces from South Vietnam to Afghanistan to Iraq and elsewhere. But I think, in my understanding of this operation, is, you know, despite some of the bluster, that this operation was seen more as a policy change rather than a regime change. And now we get into a game of semantics, of course. But why I point that out is that we removed Maduro, but we left the other key leaders in Venezuela in place. We didn't remove them. And so we're hoping to create this sort of like leadership gap that will be filled with new people that are more amenable to working with the United States government. And I think that's what Marco Rubio and Donald Trump are looking for, is a sort of fresh batch of leaders in Venezuela that are willing to work with, frankly, American oil companies.
9: Mm. You know, anytime you do that, you run the risk of like, okay, you have a policy initiative and you've rolled out your military assets, you've deposed a leader. So you own the policy on paper, but you don't own the back streets in the rural heartland of this country. So what happens, as we saw in Iraq and Afghanistan, the locals can be easily turned to think that, well, now this is an anti-colonial, an anti-imperial initiative, and get out the big, bad American Westerners and fight for your right to party.
8: Yeah.
9: Do we run the risk of these, and what's the group I've heard about? Colectivos? The people that are loyalists to Maduro? Do we run the risk of them running around the street saying, look what America's trying to do to you? It's stealing our natural resources. Like, do they run this risk of this whole thing going sideways now on the back streets? Because people are like, yeah, I don't want to get ripped off by an American.
8: Yeah, no, there's definitely a risk there. And there are many Venezuelans who are understandably upset by this and upset by the instability that their government is going through right now. You know, even if everything goes according to plan, I've been told that America's reception in Venezuela is going to be icy, to say the least. There's going to be a bit of an uphill battle there. But it's also telling that there hasn't been like riots in the streets. There hasn't been like a resistance organization or insurgency kicking up in Caracas or elsewhere. You haven't seen any of that. And what can we take away from that? I mean, maybe it's that people are, you know, kind of okay with him going. You know, he may have outlived his welcome. Not for me to say, but that there haven't been like widespread protest movements or whatever. It seems like maybe it's not the biggest thing over the long term. But I mean, it remains to be seen. I mean, you're right. Like, all of this could go sideways very quickly.
9: So, like, basically, if the average Venezuelan's daily life doesn't radically improve, or at least feel like it's on the road to improvement, those people that were pretty impartial or frankly disgusted by Maduro, they could easily be swayed to be like, yeah, 6 months in, a year in, life just gets even worse. They could be convinced that this whole thing was, you know, bad, and it's the dang Americans' fault.
8: Yeah, I mean, the VP was sworn in after Maduro was kidnapped, and it remains to be seen how much popular support she's going to have. But right now, she has some support. Yeah, I mean, it's a sort of transitory time for the Venezuelans, and I mean, I understand that everyone feels very nervous down there.
9: And it just kind of echoes of GWAT to me, because I'd imagine in all those cities, there was a time when they were like, yes, Saddam Hussein's gone, thank you. And then it's impossible to get your daily life done. And a year and a half later, you're like, what have you done?
8: It becomes, you know, even the people who supported you, you know, who didn't like Saddam or didn't like Maduro, but then 5 years later, they're like, why are the Americans still here? Yeah. Like, why are you still in my country? I don't get it. What are you doing here? And, you know, we can say that it's not colonialism, but if you have 100,000 American soldiers in South Vietnam or in Iraq, or if you put a lot of troops into Venezuela, that feels a hell of a lot like colonialism to the people that live there. And sometimes we don't really understand that as Americans.
9: Now, that's where we'll leave it for this week. But to hear the full interview with Jack Murphy about this covert mission, you got to check out the CBS Eye on Veterans podcast. And for more incredible national security reporting, you got to check out Jack Murphy on the High Side at highside.substack.com. I'm Navy veteran Phil Briggs, and we'll be back again next week with more stories from our incredible military vets on CBS Eye on Veterans.
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24: 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I'm Edward Siegel, author of Crisis Ahead and the Crisis Casebook. I'm also a Leadership Strategies Senior Contributor for Forbes.com. Communication risk management tracks changes in public sentiment, the concerns of employees, and online conversations long before problems can turn into headlines. Responding to a crisis will always matter, but proactive monitoring, pre-approved messaging, and coordination between departments are just as important. 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Communication risk management can do more than reduce damage. 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
31: 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Nights and weekends, we air Washington Nationals, Capitals, and Wizards, and the Navy Midshipmen. 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
32: From ABC News, I'm Wayne Cabot. Oil prices rise as an Iran deal proves elusive. With the strait closed and no apparent progress on opening it, crude is pushing higher again. Pump prices may also spike, says analyst Patrick Duhon at Gas Buddy. Even if the strait were to open tomorrow, he notes, it would take months to replenish supply. The White House is downplaying that fear. Director Kevin Hassett of the White House National Economic Council on ABC's This Week.
33: The IDF taking control of a 12th century crusader castle in southern Lebanon. Israeli flag raised atop Beaufort Castle. This is the deepest Israeli forces have been inside Lebanon in 26 years. The IDF saying it's rooting out Iranian-backed militia Hezbollah inside Lebanon.
32: That report about Israel raising its flag deep into southern Lebanon from ABC's Patrick Reivel. Ice fell from the sky in the area of Sioux Falls. Big hailstones overnight and reports of possible tornadoes. Utah's Great Salt Lake is not as great as it once was, shrinking as the water level drops from a winter with little mountain snowpack. Cranes are taking boats out of the state marina now. Amy Arulian is with Utah State Parks.
0: We do expect that more boats are going to need to be removed, if not all of them are going to need to be removed from the marina, so we can expect more crane days this summer.
32: NASA says Saturday's fireball over New England was a daytime bolide. That's a meteor that enters Earth's atmosphere and explodes with a deafening sonic boom. This one picked up on a Ring camera in Danvers, Massachusetts. Fragments fell in Cape Cod Bay. The American Meteor Society figures the space rock was 3 feet wide, entering the atmosphere at 75,000 miles an hour near the Massachusetts-New Hampshire state line. The boom heard as far away as Montreal and Delaware. This is ABC News.
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3: Amazing. It just goes on and on.
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5: I love it!
4: The number two slot went to another low-budget horror film, Obsession, with over $26 million. It's Obsession's third consecutive weekend of growth, making it the first non-Christmas release to do that since Jaws in 1970. In third place, The Mandalorian and Grogu raked in about $24 million, a 70% drop from its debut last weekend. Mike Dubusky, ABC News.
32: June is dawning, and so is the start of the Atlantic hurricane season. But we see no storms on the map for at least the next 7 days. June is also the start of the annual dog bite awareness campaign by guess who? Your mail carrier. No joke, last year postal employees suffered more than 5,200 dog attacks. California has the most dog attacks on carriers, averaging well over one a day. Dog owners, you're urged not to open the door for your carrier unless you put your dog in a separate closed room. If your dog attacks a postal worker, you could be liable for medical care, lost shifts, replacement clothing, costing you thousands of dollars, and that would bite. I'm Wayne Cabot, ABC News.
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6: 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One-on-one interviews with the people who've left a lasting imprint on the government and the nation. 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
11: Today I'm delighted and honored, actually, to have Jen Savada, a leader for guiding innovative and emerging technologies to high growth and for helping mission-focused organizations adopt capabilities that strengthen national security and public sector. Jen has earned a reputation for bridging worlds that don't always move at the same speed emerging technology and government missions needs, while staying grounded and having a people-first leadership approach. Jen, first off, it's wonderful to have you here. Thank you for joining us.
12: Thank you so much for the invitation. I'm really looking forward to our conversation today.
11: So, Jen, you know, you began your career in the military. an environment where mission clarity and teamwork are definitely essential. What drew you to serve? What was the call that gave you the passion to join the military and then stay in for several years?
12: You know, it's a story that most people don't believe or understand because I did spend 25 years in the military, but it actually started with high school sports. And the reason why I start there is that I wanted to play sports in college. And I knew I wanted to play sports in college, but I wasn't quite sure where I wanted to play. And the service academies, West Point and the Air Force Academy, were two universities out of the several universities that offered me a scholarship. And I went and visited both of them. I thought they were both really interesting, but I had no experience with the military at all. My grandfathers were both doctors in World War II. I had an uncle that was in Vietnam. And other than that, I had no one else in my family that had ever been in the military. And so when I was trying to make my decision of where I was going to go, my dad and I sat at the kitchen table and he laid all of my opportunities out, all of my scholarships out on the table. And he looked at me and he said, Jen, if you don't go to a service academy, you'll never know what you missed and you can never go back. But if you don't like it, you can always leave and take one of your other scholarships or go to a different school and pick up another opportunity. And so to me, at the time, I said, you know what? It's a free education. If I don't want to play basketball after a year, I don't lose my scholarship. If I get hurt, I don't lose my scholarship. If it's just not for me, I don't lose my scholarship. So yeah, I think this is where I want to go. So I went to the Air Force Academy, and it was not easy. It was the first time that I had been challenged physically, emotionally, mentally, spiritually. And to me, it instilled something in me that made me think beyond myself. And, you know, as a high school kid and as a teenager, oftentimes we're very focused on ourselves. And so it opened up an entire new environment for me and a different way of living, believing, thinking, and serving. And so I thought, well, you know what? I really enjoy this. I want to serve, but I thought I was going to serve for 5 years and be done once my commitment was up. But over time, that desire to continue to do better and to continue to make a difference and to be able to enable others to make a difference just continued to grow. And that's what led me to where I am today, you know, 25 years in the military and then an additional almost 7 years in the private sector, still supporting the public sector. And it's because of my desire to make our government even better and the nation and the world even a better place to live.
11: Military leadership teaches you to prioritize both the mission success and the well-being of your people, especially on the battlefield. How do those lessons continue to influence you, how you lead today in private sector?
12: You know, it's always interesting when people try to make a comparison between being in the military and being in the private sector and how different they are, how vastly different they are is how often people put it. And oftentimes people have a stigma that people don't transition well from the military into the private sector because of the nuances of being in the government. I, on the other hand, would say, like you say, it said, it is not that different, that you still are driven by the same basic principles of leadership, people first, treating people with kindness, but also understanding their need, understanding how they need to grow, being able to talk to them about growth, having the hard conversations. Those are all skills that I learned in the military and that I apply to today. A leader, a manager, they're very similar. A manager may be, you know, doing a little bit more button pushing or pencil pushing numbers, but in reality, if you add that personal feeling and that personal connection to it and understanding where people come from, you now have turned a manager into a leader. And that is where I like to reside, in understanding where people are coming from, trying to empower them to be the best that they can be, and then enable them to do that with minimal oversight and guidance from me.
11: Something that is a little bit unique, though, Jen, is that you, when after you left the military service, you built a career around helping innovative small startup companies succeed in public sector and the national security space. There's very few people with your background that have the leadership position that you own. What did you learn about translating mission need to these new innovative technology solutions and you know, change in government in general sometimes happens slow, but your, you know, technology, the clock speed of technology is much faster now than it ever has been before.
12: I think we're seeing accelerate even as we're speaking. You know, things are moving faster and faster and faster. I think the hard part is that some people who are in these innovative companies don't know how to match the speed of government. And so teaching them about outcomes, and that it's not about forcing your technology into their organization. It's about how you solve their problems and how you get to the outcomes that the government wants. And lo and behold, when you're able to show the value that you bring, not just that a technology that you want to sell, the government is so much faster at adoption. They will take chances. They will do proofs of value. They'll give you research money. They will do all sorts of things to bend over backwards before you even get to a contract or get to a program of record, which so many people think is the key, the golden key to success. And so starting from that use case, the problem, and how you add value are really what makes the difference and sets those young emerging technology companies apart.
11: So you do it by creating a vision, telling a story. I mean, that was a very vivid answer. So there must be a trick to this.
12: So one of the things that I usually do is when you come to a new company is you ask them, like, what do you do here? And then they start in the ones and the zeros. We say, no, what is it that you actually do? How do you do it? And what drives you? Like, what is your heart's desire? Is your heart's desire to code a program? No, your heart's desire is to solve acquisition problems, or your heart's desire is to save lives on battlefields, or your heart's desire is to make data processing faster so that we can get to decisions faster. And so you need to make sure that you are couching and describing what you do based on why you are driven to run this company and be in this company, as opposed to the thing that you're actually building and trying to solve. And so when you start from that place of value and that drive, you can create all sorts of stories, and then you ask questions. It's all about asking your customer, and that's usually the government customer, questions. What are your pain points? What is your biggest challenge? What frustrates you on a day-to-day basis? What do you wish you had? What are the things that drive you crazy about people who are selling to you in the government? You know, so there's a list of questions and many of them that continue to grow as you get answers, and then you build the next question. It's sort of like the five whys. Why are you doing this? Why are you doing this? Why are you doing this? Why are, you know, five times over and over and over again to get to the point where you get to the true meat of the reason for what they are doing and what they need.
11: So you've, on the other side of the equation, you also have really developed a reputation where you've identified really up and coming technologies. Matter of fact, I should buy stock based on where you're going. From an AI enabled analytics to autonomous capabilities that can support national security missions. Those are, you know, trajectories that normally don't naturally come together, but you seem to have a good signal that tells you where this innovation is needed and how it can be applied. So tell me a little bit about how you identify technologies to help in these kind of circumstances.
12: So I have sort of two different things that go on. One is I love science fiction and I love to read. And so sometimes your brain starts to get a little excited when you read something in a story and you think to yourself, huh, how could that be applied in the real world today? So, for example, there's a book called Burn In, and it is written by two very well-known defense tech storytellers. And when you read their book, it talks about robots and how they help society and sort of what happens when things happen in the book. I won't tell you exactly what happens in the book. But when you start to think about it, you start to think about, well, how could that actually help change the world? And now we look at today and we have companies that like Figure and others that are building humanoid robots that are actually able to do things. And so when you shift science fiction, or I'll say sort of, you know, ficant is what they call it, like fictional intelligence, when you shift that to use cases that are talked about in the government, you put a different spin on the technology. I think the same thing when you look at quantum is another example. Quantum technology is something that people are like, oh, it is never going to get here, or it's like 30 years away. But when you bring it down to its smallest levels and you look at what are the problems you're trying to solve, hey, I'm trying to solve for GPS denied environments. Like, how do we navigate? We have the Ukraine, we've got Israel and Iran, and GPS denial and spoofing and jamming going all over the place. How do you solve for a very small problem with a technology that doesn't have to have a huge capability, but a very narrow scope? And start with that narrow scope and gently over time build on that capability to get you to an enterprise type of capability. And so you don't have to solve it all at one time, but you have to think about how can you use things differently.
11: I'm speaking with Jen Savada. After break, we'll talk about leading through change and innovation in a high-stakes environment. 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I'm Aileen Black.
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8: 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Getting the data tagging right. 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
11: Welcome back to Leaders and Legend in Government on Federal News Network. I'm Aileen Black, and today I'm talking with Jen Savada. Jen, government agencies are especially under pressure right now to modernize while maintaining security and reliability. The push for AI is over the top right now, in particular with this administration, which I might want to add for some good reasons. But how do you help organizations adopt AI and autonomous capabilities without losing trust, accountability, or mission assurance?
12: This is something that everybody is facing right now, because AI is everywhere and everybody thinks you can put AI in anything. One of the things that has come out of the World Economic Forum this year was Julie Sweet, who is the CEO of Accenture. And she talked about human in the lead. Rather than human in the loop, human in the lead. And I think it's a really good example of how we should be thinking about artificial intelligence, especially as we build strategies and we're trying to minimize risk and increase trust. And the idea is that if you modernize and you shift to this idea that humans are in the lead and are really putting the foundation down for AI, then AI will be built and developed with the processes in place in order to have that risk mitigation, the trust factors involved, and understanding that it's not about the human being in that loop. And every once in a while, it comes around in the loop, but it's always there doing the push and pull with AI. If we don't have trust in AI, then the technologies that we're building become meaningless. If we are unable to accept risk, then those technologies also become meaningless. And so we have to have the balance between the trust and that risk in order to be able to drive the innovation forward.
11: You know, when I look at AI tools, I look at them that they're a tool that needs to be leveraged. They're not necessarily the answer. Like Julie said, you know, the human in the lead. Do you find that most people are thinking that AI is the answer versus how to leverage? And if you do agree with that, how do you help guide them to understand that, you know, AI is a tool. It can make mistakes. It's the human that needs to use it correctly.
12: I think there's two camps. I think there's the camp that says AI is the answer to everything. And then there's the camp that says AI can't be trusted and should be used for nothing, especially in government. I think we have sort of the entire spectrum for what that is. And when we're looking at the camp that says, hey, AI should be used for everything, I would say, I don't agree. Like, do we want machines to make those decisions that are based on values, morals, and ethics? Probably not, especially when you're talking about doing bombing or having cyber attacks. Do you want a cyber attack to happen just because an AI determined that one small intrusion warranted an entire takedown of a country's power grid? Probably not. But on the other side, you have those that say, no way, no how, I don't want AI involved in anything. And you have to tell them that without AI, we lose knowledge, because AI has the ability to pull knowledge together. It has the ability to assess. We have the ability to really evaluate based on that assessment. And that's where we come into place. But why should we be the ones doing the assessments and pulling all the information together and doing that quantitative work when we should be doing the qualitative work? So we need to move away from the what is happening to the why it's happening and what's next.
11: I've read several reports that showed, especially in battlefield decisions, the leverage that was very positive about using an AI tool was its ability to be able to do a broad search and be able to do it in a very speedy manner and provide the information that's needed for that analysis. How do you explain to users as they're looking at adopting this, how to put that equation in, that risk assessment on when you use that AI and when you rely on it?
12: What I would tell people or ask people is, have you done a Google search lately or a Bing search or whatever your search tool is? And they'll say, of course, I do it every day. And you say, well, have you noticed that your responses have changed as to what you get in your search results? And they'll say, well, you know, sometimes I notice they're better. Sometimes there's like a paragraph or information at the beginning.

0: versus serial versus, you know, all the different types of logical searches that were out there. And so for people to be able to understand the risk, they also have to understand how it's already used in day-to-day living and how they think about risk for their day-to-day lives. And when they start to think about it in that perspective, they have a different view of AI in their work environment. And they now see it as something that enables them to be better at what they're doing and enables them, like you said, to have more information and to have a better way to evaluate what is going on.
1: You've worked across startups, across different government and mission communities. Sometimes it's difficult, especially in the government, to be able to evaluate and get started on risk just because of the nature of the beast. How do you align both stakeholders and other people in the community that have to lean into that adoption and to apply it? How do you, you know, evaluate that and execute?
0: I think the first thing you need to know is what the role is of every stakeholder that is out there. If I use what I do today in operational technology is a very complex type of technology. It's protecting all of those cyber physical systems, all your valves, your knobs, making sure that the chlorine in your water, that the chlorine valve opens long enough so that your water is safe enough to drink and that it closes when it shouldn't so you don't get chlorine burns, or that your power grid stays on. But when you think about who actually runs an OT network, there's the OT specialist who is like a cybersecurity specialist. There's a plant manager who makes sure that the lights stay on and that all the things are running. You have usually IT people who are different from OT because IT cares about reliability. Then you have leadership. And oh, by the way, you may even have like safety people. So for example, if you're looking at somebody who runs a port system or a bridges and tunnel system, they are concerned about the safety of the people on the roads and in those environments. And so understanding first what those roles are and then understanding what they care about helps you to identify what risks matter to them and how you describe what you can do to mitigate the risks across the board with your technology for each of those individual use cases, responsibilities, and drive them together to understand what the ultimate mission is that they're trying to work towards. And once you're able to bring them together, then you're able to identify how to mitigate the risks across the board.
1: And I'm going to pull this back a little bit. And I want to look at leaders today. And it's a very complex time to be a leader, especially when you're applying new technology. But leaders need to be decisive and make a decision quickly because things are moving so quick. But at the same time, extremely empathetic. How do you maintain that balance when the stakes are so high and timelines are so compressed?
0: It's a really hard thing to do. Sometimes you have to go with your gut. You know, there's the leadership gut that's always out there is the, oh, does this feel right? I'm not sure. If it doesn't feel right, it's probably not the right decision. The other thing is that leaders don't make a decision based on the information that they just received 2 minutes ago. There's been a collective of information that they have been gathering. Maybe they've acknowledged that they were gathering it, or maybe they don't acknowledge they were gathering it because they didn't realize it was important at the time. But as you are a leader, you start to put things together that help you to create a rubric for how you make decisions, but then also enables you to know who you can trust, who you can rely on. And as I always say, is you always have the option to phone a friend, whether it's the person that you work with or somebody that is a mentor of yours. And making a decision doesn't happen in a vacuum. It happens through information, data, and data gathering. It happens through conversations with people. It happens with what's happened historically and what the outcomes are. And then finally, what are the consequences when you look at all of the different ways that this could end up and putting that all together to create the decision that you make?
1: I'm speaking with Jen Savada. After the break, we'll explore resilience, culture, and how personal experiences shape leadership. 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
1: What makes us who we are? How do memory, motivation, empathy, judgment, and our sense of belonging shape the way we lead, make decisions, and connect with others? And what happens when those essential cognitive functions begin to change? Join host Michael J. Keegan as he explores these questions and more with Dr. Masad Hussain, author of Our Brains, Ourselves, What a Neurologist Patient Taught Him About the Brain, on the next Business of Government Hour on 1500 AM.
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0: 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I'm Aileen Black, and today my guest is Jen Sabata. Jen, leadership roles in national security and emerging technology are extremely demanding, never more than today. As a mom, as well as a leader, how has parenthood shaped the way you think about priorities and perspective? I know it's changed the way that I lead people. Not that I treat them like kids, but it's given me a greater appreciation. What about you?
9: Yeah, there's a couple different things. I would agree with you that it's changed my perspective. My kids are older now. They're both in high school, but I still feel an obligation to be a mother and to be present. I think that the idea of work-life balance is a fallacy. It doesn't exist. We in reality make choices. What's important in the moment? It could be what's important this year, this month, this week, this minute. But you decide at that time what is more important. You set boundaries on both your kids and on your work, because your kids have to have boundaries just as much as work has to have boundaries. And sometimes I think people forget that. They let their kids run all over them, when in reality, kids have to have boundaries too. And they like boundaries, just like work likes a boundary. You know, the CEO that calls you at 4 o'clock on a Sunday afternoon just because they want to talk, you have to tell them, like, sorry, I'm with my kids today. I can talk to you in 3 or 4 hours. And guess what? They don't actually call you because they just picked up the phone because they didn't have anything else to do. So that's one thing, is that you have to figure out where the mix is based on the time and day. The other one is, I think it's made me more empathetic. It's made me more empathetic for the people who work for me, who have kids, and who don't have kids. Because we often forget about the people that are single or that are, you know, married without kids, that they have challenges just like the rest of us. It may be a pet, it may be a parent, or it may be just that they've got other things going on in their lives that are just as challenging. So we have to be able to look at everyone, treat them as unique, treat them as people who matter and that are a part of your team, just like your family's a part of your team.
0: Have you ever had any leaders in your past that really either taught you how not to behave or how not to set boundaries, or, you know, vice versa, that really have set, you know, the kind of leader that you are today?
9: I think that there's a couple. On the good side, there are the people that listen. And I find that sometimes listening and active listening is a very challenging thing to do. And I talk to a lot of young people that I mentor, people that work for me, about listening. They go into a meeting and they think they have to talk in order to feel like they're smart. And I use the acronym WAIT. Why am I talking? And I say, sometimes you have to wait, and it has to be an uncomfortable wait in order to get to the meat of what you're saying. And so having leaders that have taught me that has been very valuable. The other thing I would say is that people who don't respect your time. I've had leaders who don't respect your time. They show up late to meetings, or they don't show up at all, and they don't cancel. They call you at all hours of the day or night, regardless of whether or not the world is on fire. I mean, after being in the military and actually supporting combat operations and being in intelligence and protecting people's lives, when somebody calls me just because they want to know if I've worked on the briefing that's due in 5 days, is not important to me. And they need to be able to discern when there's a life issue and when there's just a nice to have. And so that's given me perspective on how to lead, and showing both sides of where leaders that I've worked with are good and bad.
0: You brought up mentorship a few moments ago. You know, I think as a woman leader, it's extremely important to be a mentor. How do you choose, or how do you work with mentors, or do you have a mentor program that you work with? Tell us a little bit about that.
9: So for me and people who mentor me, I will say that I haven't had a lot of what I would call traditional mentors, where we have a set agreement where we meet once a month and we have a conversation. But I will reach out to people and ask for advice. And I typically personally seek out people who are experts in the things that I'm having a challenge with, whether it's a challenge over a period of a month, whether it's, hey, I'm going into command, and so who should I be talking to in a command position, or I'm going to go run a new business unit. How do you run a business unit? No, wait, how do I work on this issue? On the flip side, as a mentor instead of a mentee, I look for people who often approach me because they want to have a relationship. And then I ask for them, like, what's your goal? What are your goals for this relationship? Because I just don't want it to be a free-for-all. I usually also have a set start and stop based on those goals, because if you are mentoring somebody, there has to be an outcome that you're trying to achieve. And I know I've talked about outcomes before, and outcomes are really important in many things. And so having a mentorship relationship that way. And then if I see people that are out there in the wild, as I call them, who I think are just really great people that might need a little bit of support, I'll ask them if they're interested in a call, and we'll offer time, and we'll go from there. But I think it is important. It's something that we all need to do. And especially in national security, is as you transition, I actually mentor a lot of people as they transition out of the military, and I'll help them for the 3 or 4 months while they're in that process. And then I may not hear from them again until they're changing jobs, or they might come back to me and say, wow, your guidance was horrible, or your guidance was great. But it's something that we should do and should give back for.
0: Something you said earlier really resonated with me. You talked about realizing that everybody has their own kind of sometimes a poo show going on, right? And that you need to understand that it's not just your world of what life balance is about, but it might be, you know, a parent or a dog, or, you know, other types of issues, health issues. Burnout in work in the workforce today has never been higher. Some really serious challenges, especially with the world as it's changing so quickly as it is today. What role do you believe as a leader you need to build in your culture where people feel that safety of being able to ask for support, or trusted, you know, to be able to say these things are an issue, and are motivated to reach out?
9: I think the first and foremost, you have to set the example. So on the 3-day weekend, actually take the Monday off. And if you're not taking the Monday off, fake that you're taking the Monday off and schedule all your emails for 10 a.m. on Tuesday morning. Don't bother your team. Take PTO. Take your paid time off. Take your leave if you're in the military. Don't be the martyr that has 200 days saved up because you're just too busy and too important. Also remind them that they need to take time off. It's not just an example-based system. It's a, hey, I noticed that you haven't taken any time off lately. What are your plans for the summer to take some PTO? How long are you going to take off? You're going to take a week off? I hope you are, because that's what I would love to see you do. The other thing is, I often tell people, like, there is no clock watching in my organization. I expect you to get done what needs to get done when you can do it in that time. So if it needs to get done in the next week, but you have a really bad day tomorrow because you've got 5 doctor's appointments and your dog threw up, okay, fine. Take the day tomorrow, do what you have to do, as long as you get done what you need to get done. I'm going to treat you like an adult because you can make decisions and you know how to prioritize. And it's not my time to question unless you miss a deadline or the quality of your work is not what it should be.
0: I'm speaking with Jen Savada. After the break, we'll reflect on leadership lessons and the advice to the next generation. 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I'm Aileen Black.
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10: The National Archives and Records Administration holds more than 13.5 billion pieces of paper, including some of the nation's foundational texts. But a little over 90 years ago, the archives didn't exist. Many government records were stored haphazardly across the country in federal offices, basements, attics, and even abandoned buildings. Soon after the archives was established in 1934, employees sprang into action, surveying records across the country and transferring them to the new archives building in Washington, D.C. NARA has grown and evolved significantly since its founding, but its mission to serve as the nation's record keeper remains the same. Justin Doubleday, Federal News Network.
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0: Welcome back to Leaders in Legend in Government on Federal News Network. I'm Aileen Black, and today I'm joined by Jen Savada. Jen, as we talked before, you were in the military at the beginning of your career. You've led the military and helped advance emerging technologies in supporting defense and national security missions. How do you see leadership evolving as AI and autonomy reshape the future of missions to execute, especially, you know, some of the missions around drones and some of the things that are happening? The clock speed of technology is happening so quick. This is really a big challenge.
9: It's a huge challenge. And I think that leaders need to understand technology, not be afraid of it, and be able to use it. I'll give you an example. When I was a young major, I worked for a one-star general. This one-star, we all had email. We'd had email for probably 10 years. We had all sorts of other technology. I was working in intelligence, and so we had collection systems. We had all sorts of crazy things. But this general officer wanted his emails printed out because he didn't know how to, quote, work email well enough. And so he would have his hundreds of emails printed out every day. He would handwrite his responses, and his executive officer would type them in every day and send them off as replies. I don't understand how somebody can lead when you can't access and use the technology that's given to you that enables you to be more efficient, effective, and overall just understand what your current workforce is dealing with. So that's the thing I would say first and foremost is understand the technology, use the technology, and then last but not least, be able to evaluate the technology so that you know whether or not you're being hoodwinked by what people say it can do versus what it can do, and then being able to weed out all of the chaff that's in there.
0: Everybody has an aha moment in their career where you look back and you realize that was a defining moment for me. Good or bad, right? Sometimes the most biggest learning opportunities is where you make a mistake. Sometimes the biggest learning opportunities is when something breaks free and you're successful. Do you have any aha moments like that in your career that just stand out?
9: I think there are probably two moments. One is when I came to the Pentagon in 2016, I was working for Lieutenant General Dash Jameson. She was the Air Force A26. And I was responsible for helping to bring small to medium businesses into government, but also working with think tanks, universities, and nonprofits to try to figure out what information they had that the government wasn't accessing and using. What I realized at that point in time is that there was such a wide range of information that nobody even considered as valuable because it wasn't produced internally in the government. To me, that was a huge aha moment. It's where I got into design thinking. It's where I got into understanding and learning about agile software development methodologies, really started to dig into new technologies and how they could apply in government use cases. That has led to me where I am today. Really, that's sort of the start of that journey. I think as a corollary to that is my last job in the Air Force, I was in talent management, and I was trying to help build a new talent management framework for all of Air Force intelligence. What started happening is I had people reaching out to me because they knew I was possibly towards the end of my career saying, hey, we want you to come run our talent operations organization, or we want you to be our CHRO, or we want you to run talent acquisition. And I realized deep down inside, I did not want to do talent. I didn't want to be in HR. That was not my passion. It wasn't my calling. I was doing this job because I was passionate about the specific use case and the specific guidelines that we were creating, and that I needed to get out of talent very quickly, or otherwise I was going to be pigeonholed in it, possibly for the rest of my life. And so that's when I decided to retire and join my first early stage startup, which was working in the intelligence community, helping with software development and running sprints and cloud migrations and doing all sorts of other things. And if I wouldn't have made that pivot when I did, I might not be here today because I might be doing talent acquisition or something else. And so I think, towards the end of my career, those would probably be the two biggest ones that influenced where I am at this moment.
0: Let's take a moment and talk about that, because there's so many people out looking for jobs right now. The job market is pretty tough, but it's even tougher on a lot of veterans. So what would be your advice to somebody, especially wanting to get into technology? I mean, the market that doesn't seem to be suffering as much, though I think it is suffering. What advice would you give somebody, especially in their latter part of their career, the more senior military veterans that are out there? Because I know several that have been looking for a while that are amazing people. Mm-hmm. What advice would you have for them?
9: The first thing I would say is be a doer. There's a lot of misconceptions that people who retire at senior ranks are not doers. They're leaders only, which also means you have to change your narrative. You can't go into an interview and say, I like to lead people and I'm a really good manager and I can build strategy. It's I love to get my hands dirty and be a doer. That's first and foremost, because you don't need a leader. you need to understand and can do and lead at the same time. The second thing I would say is start to dabble in different types of technology and figure out what you like. I think that there's enough free courses out there in AI, in cloud, in cyber, in pick a thing, quantum, and do that. Go to LinkedIn Learning, go into some other platform, Coursera, whatever it may be, and do some classes. And then once you start to get the itch, maybe do some formal certifications. Take an AWS certification, a Google Cloud, an Azure, you know, an Oracle certification. Get your CISSP. Look at other types of things that are out there that will enable you to show that you still like to learn, that you're able to learn new concepts, and that you are invested in you as a person and in helping the company that you want to go to.
0: So I'm going to take a step back. You have kids that are in high school. I have four kids, and my youngest is going to graduate from college this year. What advice would you give somebody starting to enter that job market? You know, a lot of kids believe everything should be lined up. And let's face it, none of our careers were straight lines, right? Mm-hmm. So what would be the advice you'd give that next generation?
9: Yeah, so I'll tell you a little story. So I am going to Abu Dhabi in about a week to go to the Forbes 30-50 women event. So they bring the 30 under 30 women together and the 50 over 50 women together. And there's a week-long event where there's speakers and activities and other things just talking about issues, topics, whatever it may be. I'm actually taking my 16-year-old daughter with me. And the reason why I am is because I want her to see that at 30 or under 30 and over 50, that there's people who still don't have it figured out. And they've still been successful. And they've still done pivots. And they still have a life that is meaningful and fulfilling. And I think that's the biggest thing I would tell people who are just graduating or are in struggles in life right now, is that you don't have to have it figured out, that life will continue to change. You as a human continue to change. You develop, you grow, your preferences change. And so what's more important is that you feel fulfilled. And it's not about what everybody else thinks you should be doing. It's about what makes you happy and what enables you to live the life that you want to live.
0: Final question. You are at a trajectory over the last couple of years and a point where you get to see a lot of different technology companies. Where do you think the hottest area is?
9: So I think there's two. I think quantum is really going to accelerate here, especially quantum computing. I think quantum sensing is already on its way up because the capabilities and technology are there. Quantum computers, on the other hand, because error correction is getting better and better and the qubit numbers are getting higher and higher for logical and physical qubits. So the two are going to intersect at some point in time in the near future, and we're going to have quantum computers that can actually do a lot of work. The misnomer is that quantum computers do all the work. That's not true. They're actually built for certain types of problems. They can't solve everything. They still can't add 2 + 2 faster than a classical computer. The other one, I think, is robotics and autonomous robotics. We are building software with all of this AI that we have that is becoming more and more reliable, secure, trusted, and having less concern, I think it's just because it's becoming more adaptable, that whether it's an autonomous vehicle or an autonomous robot, that both of those are going to continue to accelerate and accelerate in defense use cases in particular.
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9: Thank you very much. I truly appreciated the conversation. I enjoyed it. And it's always my pleasure to talk about things that are going on across the nation and within technology.
0: Thank you for listening. I'm Eileen Black.
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25: From ABC News, I'm Wayne Cabot.
1: Back to the drawing board for opening the Strait of Hormuz and curbing Iran's nuclear program. Both the U.S. and Iran reportedly want to change the draft, but the White House won't confirm that. This uncertainty has oil prices pushing higher again. ABC's Ian Pennell.
5: The president repeatedly signaling a major announcement is imminent, but Iran again signaling no such announcement is coming. The speaker of the Iranian parliament saying today Iranian leaders do not trust the enemy's words and promises, and they will not approve any agreement until we're sure that we have secured the rights of the Iranian people.
1: Benjamin Netanyahu is celebrating the raising of the Israeli flag on a captured castle in Lebanon, Israel's deepest push into the neighboring nation in a quarter century. They've been at war since Israel was created in 1948. A United flight about to leave Newark for Spain was evacuated after a passenger got cute naming their Bluetooth.
6: Someone decided to name their Bluetooth speaker a certain name, so they have a security concern there.
1: Audio from ATC.com. Will the Chicago Bears become the Hammond, Indiana Bears or somewhere else? It comes down to what Illinois wants to put in the state budget, reports Craig Wall from our Chicago ABC affiliate.
7: The stadium idea drawing mixed reaction from Chicago lawmakers whose support will be needed to pass it. Some have been concerned about finding a way to help the average taxpayer while helping the Bears.
10: A $1 billion corporation can build their own stadium, pay their taxes, and leave us out of it. And that's where I am on this.
25: We reached out to the team to get their reaction, but have not heard back from them yet.
1: NASA says that the fireball this weekend over New England was a bolide, a meteor that enters the atmosphere and explodes with a deafening sonic boom. This one picked up on a ring camera in Danvers, Mass. Fragments falling in Cape Cod Bay. You're listening to ABC News.
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1: President Trump says he will be the show now that most artists who were billed to play at his Freedom 250 bailed when they learned that it would be partisan. Most musicians for the event now pulling out. President Trump saying he'll step in, announcing a rally on the National Mall June 24th with the idea of scrapping the entire 16-day event for a Make America Great Again rally, rather than, in his words, having overpriced singers who nobody wants to hear. Let's give some respect now to the lowly pigeon. Studies of pigeon migration show that the birds have a kind of internal compass. German scientists have found a magnetic-like material in their livers that aligns with Earth's magnetic field and points them in the right direction. University of Bonn researcher Christian Kurtz telling ABC News.
28: Our study also contains evidence that all these macrophages, all these immune cells in the liver are connected to nerves. And these nerves, the vagus nerve, for example, they all go to the brain.
1: Wild species seasonally migrate up to 1,200 miles, but most pigeon species, like the common city rock pigeon here in New York, are less ambitious. They just hang around within a mile or two. Several reports of possible tornadoes around Sioux Falls, South Dakota, we're checking into. Total blackout in St. Thomas and St. John twice this weekend in the U.S. Virgin Islands. Wayne Cabot, ABC News.
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0: Policies are confusing, continuous vetting is expanding, and national security professionals everywhere are asking the same thing. What does this mean for me? Whether you're applying for your first clearance or navigating new reporting requirements after years in the system, the questions aren't always easy, but the answers matter. That's why we're here. This is Security Clearance Insecurity on Federal News Network with host Lindy Kaiser of Clearance Jobs, federal employment lawyers Elizabeth Baker Pham of KCNF, and John Barry of Barry & Barry PLLC.
3: Hi, this is Lindy Kaiser with ClearanceJobs.com, and welcome to this episode of Security Clearance Insecurity on Federal News Network. Today, we're diving into the latest findings from the State of the Facility Security Officer Survey. It's a snapshot of the pressures, priorities, and evolving realities facing security officers across the industry today. This year's data paints a pretty clear picture. FSOs are being asked to do more than ever before. To help unpack what these findings mean for the future of the security profession, I'm joined by Ike Rivers, NISPAC representative and newly appointed advisory board member for Technomile's Security Information Management Board of Advisors. Technomile and SIM Software are the newly combined organization delivering integrated AI-enabled solutions that support mission-critical operations end-to-end for government contractors, defense, and public sector organizations. Ike, thanks so much for joining me today.
8: No problem. Thank you for having me.
3: Yeah, so kind of, you know, talk about the role of the FSO and facility security officers definitely changing. We found that in our report. A lot of FSOs definitely have a lot on their plates, a lot of different jobs that they're trying to do. Kind of, can you just talk to us a little bit about maybe your role in security and how you have seen it evolve yourself just in the past, you know, few years?
8: Yeah, so absolutely. And I think that's one of the most important conversation our industries need to have right now. From a CSO perspective and from a NISPAC perspective, I see the FSO role has evolved far beyond a traditional classified like document control and compliance management. Today, FSOs are expected really to navigate personnel security, insider threat, cybersecurity coordination, supply chain risk, facility compliance, executive protection, executive advice, crisis response. The list goes on, and increasingly complex regulatory requirements under frameworks like the NIST. FSOs are really often being asked to serve simultaneously as security leaders and compliance officers, HR liaisons, IT coordinators, and even business enablers like, you know, business development. While many security professionals are like highly capable and adaptable to doing this, there comes really a point where dual hatting creates like an operational strains, I think increased organizational risk. When security cannot be treated as a collateral duty when that threat landscape and compliance expectations continue to expand. So the way I see it, like when an FSO is spread across too many responsibilities, this really, really becomes more difficult to maintain that proactive engagement, like training oversight, risk management, strategic partnership that modern security programs requires. And in many ways, the roles has shifted from administrative compliance to enterprise risk leadership, which is not really good for an FSO these days. From a NISPAC industry perspective, this is why we continue to have dialogues with government stakeholders, because it's so important. Like, we need to really, really ensure policy, technology, modernization efforts and our workforce expectation align with operational realities inside the CLEAR industry. The FSO community really, really remains the backbone. I talk about this all the time, that the FSOs is the backbone of national security for protecting classified information and supporting the warfighter.
3: Yeah, I love that you highlight that, because we look at, you know, there's a lot of talk, you know, across, you know, I know you were recently AIA, NDIA, I know you had Undersecretary of War for Intelligence there talking about probably the FAST study and the expansion there. But it's big. We want to bring new technology and new companies on board. What do those companies require as they onboard? an FSO, right? You need to have somebody who's doing that mission, and it's in a career field that's continually and significantly important to what we're doing in expanding technology as well.
8: Mm-hmm.
3: Yeah. And so like another one of those, you know, you talked about all of those different jobs that FSOs are now having to do. Our survey showed that CUI has now surpassed personnel clearances as a top operational headache for many FSOs. So can you kind of talk to why you think CUI implementation continues to create so much friction across industry?
8: Wow. You would have to say that was three letters. CUI, right? It's the word that industry does not like. You know, CUI really continues to create this friction across industry. One, because companies are still trying to operationalize inconsistent and involving requirements from the government. Unlike traditional classified programs, that three-letter word, CUI, guidance and implementation often vary between agencies, contracts, and oversight expectation. That itself is really, really creating confusion across the DIB. Our wonderful FSOs that are out there are being asked to implement this enterprise-wide data protection requirement without any consistent government guidance or alignment or support. In many cases, agencies are really mandating CUI compliance requirements, but they're not providing the standardized guidance, the resources, the training, or the infrastructure to support needed to effectively execute them. The challenge, though, is compounded by the overlap between CUI, NIST 800-171, and CMMC requirements, which places significant operational and financial strains on companies, especially the small and mid-sized contractors. So our wonderful FSOs out there are now managing far more than traditional security compliance. They are helping organizations navigate an evolving data protection environment that still lacks the consistency across the federal landscape. So there you have it for that word, CUI. It continues to bring that friction across industry until all the government agencies can get together and figure out what each agency wants to do and be on the same platform, we're going to continue to have that friction across industry.
3: Yeah. And then, you know, talk about the other side of it too. I think we've talked a lot, you know, in the report about how we've gotten a little bit better than the folks who are using paper to track their cleared personnel. But more than half of respondents are still relying on Excel to track sensitive security workflows, and only 19% are using a dedicated security management system. So we're talking about CUI modernization, all these added requirements. Does the fact that, you know, Excel is still the primary information management portal suggest that there's still a modernization gap when it comes to security infrastructure?
8: Yes, I really think there is a modernization gap across the industrial base infrastructure. The fact that so many FSOs still rely on spreadsheets and manual tracking method reflects both resource challenges and the rapid expansion of security responsibilities over the last several years. The modern FSO is managing far more than traditional personnel security and visit requests. In today's environment, it includes, you know, CUI oversight, insider threat requirements, cybersecurity coordinations, training compliances, reporting obligation, and increasingly complex regulatory exceptions. And trying to manage all that through a disconnected spreadsheet and manual process creates really, really inefficient, increased risk, and limits scalability. But at the same time, I would agree, many companies, particularly small and the mid-sized contractors, they continue to face those budgets, staffing, technology constraints that make that modernization difficult. And there is also no universal adopted security management platform across the industry base, which has led many organizations to build fragmented process over time. Now, mind you, you do have a lot of those companies that sell these products that can help out a lot of the FSOs, but there is nothing from a standard perspective. The broader concern, though, is the security threats and the compliance expectations are evolving so much faster than the infrastructure supporting the people responsible for managing them. And I believe that there is a real opportunity for industry and government to work together on modernization efforts that can improve automation, standardization, data management, and overall operational efficiency for our FSO community.
3: No, I mean it ties into the other questions we've been addressing, right? The technological requirements and expectations for security officers have increased dramatically without necessarily the staffing or the finance and budget around that as well, right? A lot of expectations for security officers and not always a lot of addition of resources. And just, you know, we think about what it's like to actually have technology on your side versus operating from an Excel spreadsheet. Seems like there's a definite gap there. And so, you know, I want to talk about another pain point. Every time we go to one of these, you know, industrial security conferences or events, the issue of reciprocity and moving talent between customers is continually cited as an issue. After years of trusted workforce 2.0 discussions, I'm sure this is top of mind when it comes to your NISPAC role, but why does reciprocity still feel like it's such a hard thing to actually achieve operationally?
8: Lindy, how long have we been talking about this reciprocity thing? This word.
3: Forever.
8: You know, this word, me and Mary Rose were actually talking about this at NDIA, and it's this word that we just cannot get rid of, right? Reciprocity continues really to feel difficult operational because while the policy intent behind things like Trusted Workforce 2.0 has been strong, execution across agencies and customer environments have not yet become standardized, like MBIS, right? From a industrial perspective, FSOs still encounter a variety of interpretations of reciprocity requirements, inconsistent adjudication practice, customer-specific onboarding process, and delays tied to access determination of systems interoperability. From my perspective, this is just Ike's perspective, the challenge really is that reciprocity is often discussed at the strategic level, but FSOs manage the operational realities every day. Even when clearance is active and eligibility is confirmed, companies can still face delays related to SEI indoctrinations, polygraph requirements, contract-specific read-ons, local security office procedures, or agency-accepted decisions, which is crazy wrong, right? That creates that frustration for both industry and CLEAR population, and ultimately, this slows down the efforts, but more importantly, it slows down the efforts in protecting the warfighter. There is also a technology and data sharing component. Like many government systems still do not communicate seamlessly across the agencies, right? Because that's the huge problem because everybody wants their own little gadgets, right? And this limits the visibility and slows the transfer process. But as a result, the FSOs are frequently forced into manual coordination efforts to move talent between programs and customers, which again, slows down the efforts in protecting the warfighter. But what I see is that industry sees reciprocity not simply as a policy issue anymore, but as an operational efficiency issue that directly impacts mission readiness, workforce mobility, and the government's ability to rapidly place CLEAR talent where it is needed the most. That's all I got to say about that word reciprocity. I can talk about that for days.
3: Ah, we could have a whole podcast on reciprocity and maybe it wouldn't get fixed. It's like always the same thing, but you know, maybe someday we'll get there. I mean, it is interesting. Like if you've noted, you know, the PAC quarterly progress reports, their reporting is adjusted to kind of reflect that moderate and high risk position rather than the traditional. And I know there's, again, nothing new under the sun. We've done this before and we're doing it again, right, in terms of reducing the tiers. But some of that stuff, again, I feel like you're on the NISPAC, so you know how long that you've kind of been working to get some of these things done. But it is, you know, a few steps forward, a few steps back, but hopefully more steps forward on some of these things. And as Trusted Workforce continues to move forward, I'm hopeful, you know, if not optimistic. So,
8: yeah, well, we continue to work with the government on, you know, TW2. I will say that they are really reaching out to us and looking for industry's input and trying to be better partners when it comes to that. So hopefully we can get some really, really good movements that will take us to the next level.
3: And so one of the more interesting findings, too, from our State of the FSO report that we put on with Technomile was FSOs feel strongly supported by leadership internally, but are still pretty frustrated by systems like NBIS and evolving compliance requirements from the government. So can you kind of talk about some of that policy disconnect and that disconnect between the policy intent, which I think sometimes feel like is good, right? We want to see MBIS succeed, but then the day-to-day execution piece, there's still a lot of struggle on that front.
8: Good question. And you use some other words that has been striking. So as a matter of fact, we're gonna put these in a little basket. What is it? Reciprocity, CUI, and MBIS, right? Those are those three words. But all jokes aside, I think the disconnect comes down to the differences between strategic policy goals and operational realities inside the DIB. For example, leadership across industry generally understands the importance of security and supports the mission, but the FSOs are the ones responsible for translating the evolving policies into daily executions, which often with limited resources, changing guidance, and systems that are still maturing. From my perspective, initiatives like TW 2.0 and systems like MBIS were designed to modernize and streamline personnel security processes. I understand the intent, but operationally, many FSOs are still dealing with the system's limitations, the inconsistency, implementations across the agencies, the training gaps, the evolving compliance expectation, and the increased administrative workload during the transition period, right? The challenge is that the policy timelines and operational readiness, they do not allow always to move at the same pace. Industry is often expected to adapt quickly while still maintaining mission support, regulatory compliance, and workforce continuity. This right here really, really, really creates that frustrations when the tools or guidance needed to execute efficiently are not yet stabilized. The FSOs, they want modernization to succeed, but they also need practical implementation, clear communication, stable systems, and realistic execution timelines that align with the realities of managing security programs day to day. Again, in the industry NISPAC role, we're really working with government on those things, right? Especially the comms aspect. That's really, really important. We may not like what we hear. We may not like the new structure, but if you convey that to industry early and often, we will be okay with it at some point because of the transparency that is shown to industry.
3: Hey, we'll get there, right? It's steady progress and one step at a time. And it is an exciting time in personnel security, right? I think we sense this kind of convergence and emergence of the importance of technology in the mission. We see that in, you know, the CUI requirements and the pushes that we're seeing across organizations and the government. And have to believe that MBIS will get there and that, you know, an industry's ready for it. Well, thank you so much for taking the time to chat with me. Ike, was there anything else you wanted to touch on that I didn't ask you about today?
8: Just that, understand this, we are indeed better together. And when I say better together, that is government and industry collaborating with each other to make things right for the warfighter. This should never be about them versus us or us versus them. This is, should always be about what can we do to actually put together something that is going to protect that warfighter and have that warfighter ready when that time comes. Because in case you haven't noticed, over the last few months, we've been in a kind of a war, right? And that warfighter, us being able to, at the ground level, come up with decisions that is going to impact that warfighter at that level is extremely important. That's why we are better together makes sense. So I want to thank you, Lindy, for inviting me to this. I really enjoyed the collaboration. So thank you.
3: Awesome. Well, thank you, Ike Rivers. Thank you for all you do for the community. Thank you for your work with Astrana Space Technologies Corp, for the NISPAC, and being a Technomile Security Information Management Advisor. I think this is, again, super important, as you point, touches on how we are all better together. So thanks, Ike.
8: Thank you.
2: 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I'm attorney Elizabeth Baker Pham, and I'm here with Lindy Kaiser of Clearance Jobs. And today we are talking about the SF-86, my favorite topic. The most important part of your application process, in my opinion, is the application itself. And there are just so many ways that folks could make their lives easier in completing the SF-86. So I want to talk about some of those today. Now, Lindy, I think you've heard me, I probably say it in nearly every conversation where the SF-86 comes up. It is my favorite part of the process because it is the most important. So I'm going to start from the beginning. Tip number one, things that people do not do that they should do is ask for more time. I can't tell you the number of times people reach out. I have an SF-86 due. They gave it to me yesterday. It's due in 2 days. Never done one before. I have a bunch of foreign contact. Ask for more time. It is a beast of a form. If you need more time, ask for it. I've seen situations where folks who have had a clearance for years and don't think to ask for more time, and then they have issues with consistencies with earlier forms because they were rushing, and it's just not worth the risk. You know, if you ask and they say no, then at least you've tried, but generally there's some flexibility on that first due date. Another big one is not investigating yourself first. Right? So you're answering the question. A lot of people go off of memory. That's not the best way to handle it. Corroborate that information. Memories are vague and unreliable. Dig deep. Pull your credit reports. Check your social media. If you smoked marijuana on a trip to Colorado, figure out when that was, please. Don't just guess. You bought plane tickets. You can corroborate that information. And you know, Lindy, the investigator may already know the answer to some of the things that they're asking, or they might be assuming the worst, right?

0: glad that you picked this topic because I know your love for the SF-86 because you did a whole like side-by-side comparison of the SF-86 and the personnel vetting questionnaire. And I was like, no one else would have the love in their heart for these like minutiae of like, these are the words that are changing on the form. So I knew your passion out the gate.
1: You know what? I'm not mad about the time I spent on that and the fact that it has not rolled out yet, Lindy. BBQ, who's that? I don't know. Still love her. Hope she one day surfaces. But anyway, the next tip is true for the SF-86 and it will be true for the PVQ too, which is to avoid vague language and critical details, right? So this comes up most often in sections on foreign contacts and drug use, which and life are completely separate, but on the form, they have very similar fields, right? So frequency of use, frequency of contact, nature of relationship, nature of use. And we talked about this in a different episode in terms of finances, people freeze sometimes, right? When there's a debt they can't pay or a situation that's uncomfortable. And I find that that's true too for foreign contacts and drug use on forms. It's this thing where people feel like, ooh, this might be a problem. I'm just going to say as little as possible because then I've answered their question and I don't have to deal with it anymore. But that is not the way to handle it. For example, frequency of use and frequency of contact, it's a 7-year period. You know, maybe 2% of people have had consistent frequencies over that 7-year period. And I'll get a lot of pushback too. I have to be a nudge with people, right? Like, really? Okay, how about this year? How about that year? Was there any period where with drug use, let's say, that where you weren't using whatever the substance was? And at first people say, no, except, you know, 2020 when it was on lockdown for COVID, like I didn't use it at all. Well, that's an entire year. Or foreign contacts, like someone maybe lived here and then they moved. Especially when it comes to personal relationships, the nature of relationship, the frequency of communication, those are things that are so incredibly important to explain well and to know yourself. Know yourself, as we said before, right? Investigate yourself, but to explain well so that the investigator has the information before you're going into the interview. So they have a true picture of what these relationships look like. And also you have a true and like firmer understanding of what that relationship looks like over time. Like I can't tell you the number of people who've come to me with an SOR and things like frequency of whatever it is. It's like, well, that's not like really true. But like I was in the interview and they were like pushing me for a number because on the form I just said occasionally. And those terms are killers, right? Occasionally, sometimes, rarely. Someone's occasional drug use is another person's excess. Someone's at rate is just, it is so subjective that it really says nothing to the investigator and can cause some really big problems.
0: You know, we've talked about this with a drug issue, the nanogram defense, right? I mean, know like the amount you've used, right? Because that makes a difference. Are you a significant drug user? It depends. Like think about like the actual, you know, into the percentage, the more detail you can provide. And to your point here, I think sometimes people look at the form and they fail to consider the additional comments as a section that if you have anything to report is generally in your favor to provide context. But also to your point, to provide like specific, accurate, verifiable context that ties to the factors that will mitigate that issue in the adjudicative guidelines.
1: Absolutely. The optional comment section is golden. And within the form too, again, with the like frequency, they have these very, what would have to be consistent options, right? Daily, weekly, monthly. And if you're picking that box, that better be true. And again, it very rarely is. And as soon as you say other, you get to explain. An optional comment field appears magically to lead you to the wonderland of context, right? That piece really matters. And, you know, EAP is a little limited. It used to be better in the amount of information that you could provide, but there still is an optional comment section. And I have had, where necessary, had clients reach out to their FSO. I need to upload additional information. How do I do that, right? If there's information, good information that needs to be provided, do it. Final sort of advice here, right, is review the final form. Look at it closely. I know it took you forever. I know it was a pain. I've been there. look at it closely.

0: seriously. And if there's something wrong, if you discover something wrong later, or if there's the computer just wouldn't let you do the thing and it keeps doing, you have to submit and you have a deadline. Okay, but follow up, right? Tell somebody, document it preferably, send an email. I clicked, I have a foreign passport 20 times, but it wouldn't let me. The answer isn't you just submit it and wait and you're going to tell the investigator, especially after they say, you know, we discovered that you have a foreign passport. Fix it first. Look at it closely. And if there are any issues that need to be resolved, another sort of people freeze, people, you know, get scared. Oh, I said that, or I shouldn't have, or I, you know, shouldn't have said no. You know, at the end of the day, it's so important to take the time on the front end because it will save you so much time and heartache on the back end.
1: That's the takeaway. Take the time now or you're going to spend it later.
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10: Sure. 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And generally, they all have over 20 years of experience troubleshooting highly advanced life-saving equipment and medical devices. And in many cases, certainly during the global war on terrorism, we would often send out teams of specialty technicians who are advanced skills in pulmonary equipment, x-ray equipment, oxygen generation, and laboratory equipment. And they would be pushed forward to some of the austere environments to work side by side with the soldiers and perform repairs on site and then travel around the country or whatever country they were in performing those repairs. Generally, they'd be there for 90 days to 120 days, and then they would swap out, a new team would arrive, and that would go on for years. And then back in 2017, we started the over-the-horizon support medical maintenance repairs. And in that case, where there was still x-ray technicians, part of the flyaway teams in theater, but some of the pulmonary and some of the laboratory stuff that were done over the horizon support, usually with phone calls and emails, and they coordinated that way. And if a need for having a technician on ground was required, then we would send them forward.
9: What was happening in that 2017 timeframe that made y'all realize that at least some of this could be done from a distance?
10: It was really more about we were drawing down in the Middle East at that time, and the equipment densities that were in theater were getting less and less. So the demand and the requirement to have someone there permanently wasn't as much as it was, say, in 2008 and 2010. As we retrograded those theaters, obviously the medical devices numbers reduced. And at that time, you know, we took a look and said, hey, it's not very cost effective to constantly have somebody there when maybe that workload isn't there today. So we looked for the over the horizon type support, which was a predecessor to some of the stuff we do today with telemaintenance.
9: That makes perfect sense. And maybe fill us in a bit on why it makes sense then and now to have this as an organic Army capability, as opposed to like the contractors, field support reps, the OEMs of these devices.
10: Well, actually, having it as a organic Army asset is almost a requirement. There's several manufacturers such as the CT where the OEM is not able to get into theater, and in some cases a lot of these companies are almost unwilling to get into theater. So being able to provide that type of OEM support overseas in some of these isolated and austere environments where the threat level is significantly higher is not necessarily that every OEM is willing to get to. I guess if you were to look at the medical commodity, the equipment and devices that are used in theater are most likely, you can find those same or similar devices inside a hospital. So it wouldn't be the same as if you had, you know, General Fittick or another company. They're not the medical device manufacturers are not our sole customer. So they generally don't want to do that. And then having them as the flyaway teams as our asset, it really just helps quickly, rapidly get them into theater and make sure that they're out there and they already have the experience. They know exactly what needs to be done versus trying to contract it out. And that, because all that really slows down the responsiveness for what's actually required.
9: Sure. That makes perfect sense. Okay. Just one more kind of background question is, you know, these flyaway teams, once they got on site into these austere environments, what kinds of work specifically did they tend to do?
10: They're generally doing our upper level, you would say more of a sustainment level maintenance actions. That's more than what they would have like a normal soldier do. You know, prior to having my current position, I was in the military for 20 years as a 68 Alpha biomedical equipment specialist. And we required the frame teams all the time because just their level of expertise is not something that really you can, you know, grow through the operational Army or even through the generating force. And institutionally, it's really experience-based. And their level of expertise is just something that you can't get anywhere else in the world. So, you know, having them there to travel with and to perform these maintenance actions that, hey, truthfully, a lot of it would have had to been evacuated back to the States to perform those maintenance actions had they not been able to be there. And, you know, obviously that reduces the capability on the ground in theater, which impacts medical support to our soldiers and civilians who probably need the most care in the world at that point.
9: Okay, great. I appreciate all the background. That helps a lot. So help us understand, you know, fast forwarding, you said some of this goes back to 2017 in terms of doing some of it over the horizon. What has changed more recently?
10: Recently, you know, we really were only looking at doing that with theater level support, but It's really the systems have changed. So lots of times the over the horizon support was with, you know, over the phone. Now we have cameras, everybody has devices where video calling is there, but more importantly, the transition into the Army sustainment is really helped with the actual maintenance databases. And now that we're inside the same system as the soldiers, we can look inside the system, we can review the equipment histories, already see what the technician's notes are before, you know, we even establish a phone call with the soldier or a video call with the soldier to discuss what's going on. So what generally will happen is they'll reach out to the maintenance operations center here at M3D. We'll take a look at what their request is. And from there, we can just go inside GCSS Army, go inside the databases, look at all the maintenance histories, read all the technician notes and say, hey, this is possibly a candidate for a telemaintenance, or we may have to send someone on site. And in the past, we were never really able to do that. There was a different maintenance database used in theaters versus what we have now. And that just allows us to almost do the troubleshooting before we engage with the customer. We can perform the troubleshooting, know exactly where we need to be. So, you know, and it generally happens very quickly. So as soon as that's done, we can reach out to the customer and start establishing those communications. And then the way we do our business process with the maintenance database, we're able to actually, they can evacuate the work order over to us, and then our technicians can go in and add their notes. And there's really a nice collaboration between the operating unit on the ground and the technician here, and what, any one of our MMODs, which is Medical Maintenance Operations Division, you know, they're highly skilled, and we can just have that system communication as well as face-to-face communication, which is way more than, say, we were doing 8-9 years ago.
9: Just so I'm tracking what that systems integration kind of looks like, is that all in GCSS Army now, that separate maintenance database that you were talking about? Are those no longer separate? How does that work?
10: So we converted the theater over probably in 2018 to GCSS Army, and then we established the business processes. Prior to that, they were in demos. For a time, there was SAMSE. There's been many different maintenance databases that have been used throughout the global. And for now, you know, we're finally, you know, for the most part, all inside GCSS Army. So now it's all in the same system, and then those transactions can happen back and forth so much easier. Having that equipment history, knowing exactly what's been going on with that serial number and some of the actions that were performed prior certainly help with the troubleshooting and just the background. Because it's almost like every device has their own history or personality, and certain things happen repeatedly, you'll find, through the years working on the same devices. So lots of times it's something that you can go and say, hey, 3 years ago, this technician worked on this device. This was the error code. And then you can almost go right back to that and start eliminating things right away.
9: Got it. So you can see one particular device's like life history or story kind of all in one place, sort of like an electronic medical record, but for a device.
10: Exactly. Exactly.
9: So talk me through a bit what this either has meant so far or what you think it's going to mean for readiness.
10: So far, I think it's been great, because now that we're keeping in everything inside the same maintenance databases, it's really the ability to show the requirement and how much labor is being performed in support of this. It really shows the cost savings. But it's the ability to fix devices far forward. Anytime a medical device or any equipment leaves a theater, it's a loss of a capability. And, you know, the longer it costs for shipping to send a technician forward, to ship parts, you know, overnight to get to a theater so they can be installed and get the capability up and running, is lost downtime to readiness. It's a risk to patients. It's really, it's all about getting the maintenance right there at the point of need. And for so long, we weren't able to do that. It was overnight phone calls or email exchanges, but to be able to have this type of system now, it's almost putting you there with the soldier and being able to mentor them and train them and help them and, you know, obviously fix the equipment as soon as possible. It has really been a game changer so far.
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1: I'm not exactly sure how to ask this question because I don't know exactly how you track things, but are you able to share with our listeners what it's meant in terms of, let's say, you know, how much time an average, you know, medical device is down in need of repair then compared to now? Any sort of those facts and figures that you guys have tracked to see what kind of difference this is making?
2: Yeah, we have some figures. We're usually, if we had to send a team forward, it could be within 72 hours they arrive, and then the maintenance is performed, and that may be another, and then they have to travel back. So on average, we're looking at probably 6 to 7 days, which could be a lot if it's a CT unit. That being said, if it's something that can be done quickly, it could be, you know, 8 hours if we're doing a telemaintenance action. And I think just having the ability to view what's going on with the soldiers and get that rapid turnaround, which, you know, if it's a CT unit, there might be a hospital that only has one. So if that is down longer than in any significant amount of time, that's a real concern for commanders on the ground, as we, you know, that's a capability that they're just not going to have. So if we can improve that readiness time from, you know, 7 days down to 8 hours, I think that's significant. And not only would it help that, is we've been using it just to diagnose the problem. So for repairs that we do need to send someone on site, we can have a telemaintenance call before they even go out, so we know exactly what parts we need to bring on hand, exactly where it's going to go, and develop a plan of action before we even get there, so even the repair take goes faster. And making sure that, you know, we arrive, we think it's one thing, it might be another. Well, lots of times reading the equipment history, you may know that if I replace this part, I'm probably also going to have to replace this part. And some of that stuff can be viewed and through the equipment history, or just viewed on the video calls and talking with soldiers. So it's really been a real lifesaver in the preparation for going on these on-site missions as well.
1: Yeah, I was just going to ask you to help folks visualize what these teams are actually doing. Is it pretty much just like a Teams call with a camera so that the remote support folks can view what's happening on the ground? Or is there something more sophisticated than that beyond the databases that we already talked about?
2: So we're working through that. We do utilize Teams, but we try to utilize whatever they have available in theater as well. So, yes, there is a Teams call, but we can use... Sometimes you can have to do actions that where you might need to get a camera and, you know, go deep into a circuit to actually see what's happening inside there, see some of the wiring, stuff like that. So it's not probably areas where your regular laptop can't get, you know, because medical equipment sometimes can be very small. So it's utilizing some of that type of technology. And then in the future, we're also looking at, you know, adding things such as like an augmented reality and kind of keeping up with the technology as it advances forward, where augmented reality and smart glasses can help take you to the system, take you to the manual that can be uploaded, and then, you know, help the technicians walk through it, where you can point to something on your screen and then it points to something on the soldiers, highlights a circuit inside the soldiers' smart glasses that they're wearing. So there's a major advancement technology that we plan on implementing, and hopefully in the very near future.
1: Super interesting. How deeply have you gotten into experimenting with that kind of AR technology?
2: We were able to host a few OEMs that came and did some demonstration. There's a myriad of products out there, and as always, we always look for the, you know, best cost, best product to keep costs down, obviously, but also to meet the needs of the soldiers and what's on the ground. So, you know, and as that process works through, we also want to make sure that we align with the Army priorities, because we are not the only commodity that employs telemaintenance. So, you know, HQDA and G4 are working through this initiative, and some of that guidance, we're waiting on them on how the Army's going to go. So instead of a bunch of different commodities buying their own separate thing, have an actual Army program that everybody can use and gain access to.
1: You've touched a little bit on this, but I'm curious if you can say anything more about what this turns out to mean for logistics tails. In other words, I'm wondering, like, are you more able to fix things in place rather than needing to, you know, ship equipment back and forth to replace a piece of gear that may be out of service?
2: Yeah, you know, it depends on what the device is. You know, in every case, when we call it a RMA, Return Material Authorization, comes into the Maintenance Operations Center, we take a look at it and see what the feasibility of doing the repair via telemaintenance versus having to send someone on site versus a repair and return, and what is more cost effective and timely for the customer. For us, I think just having that open communication with the soldiers out there on the ground, when they submit their request, we have BMEDs here at AMLC headquarters that communicate directly with them and say, you know, we can provide advice and, you know, comments to where, hey, maybe you should be able to fix this before we even get to the telemaintenance call, and some tips that we've provided before. But I think so far we've seen a lot of medical devices not have to leave the area that are significantly larger. That's one of our main targets, is the more complex, larger devices where shipping is going to be extremely expensive, and then so is sending someone TDY to do the repair on site. So your CO arms, some of your oxygen generation equipment, your CTs, we're definitely looking at making sure that we can utilize telemaintenance in that capacity as much as possible, because anytime equipment leaves the command footprint, it's certainly a detriment to readiness.
1: As we wrap up here, I want to get a workforce question in here. Those 68 alphas that you mentioned, how has this all changed what they need to know, what kind of expertise they need to have, what knowledge, skills, and abilities they need to have? Anything noticeable there?
2: No, you know, I think for the 68 alphas, certainly, you know, I was one for 22 years before retiring. For the 68 alphas, I think their knowledge and their ability is probably one of the most superior in the Department of Defense for their skill set and what they do. This is just something that I would never say that, you know, it would change the level of knowledge they would need. The more knowledge you can put out there, the better. And in a way, this is kind of augmenting that. I don't think we would ever say that the education probably wouldn't need to lesson for the 68 Alpha, but this kind of complements that, where oftentimes we have soldiers who are, you know, a little bit younger. You know, your average soldier is around 22, 23 years old, and we're probably, you know, we're sending them out there to work on very highly complex medical devices. So it's good to have someone who has been around and has about 25 to 30 years experience, you know, help mentor them and train them over the shoulder, in place, and really augment some of that ability. So as they develop throughout the rest of their Army career, they can take that knowledge that they gained and, you know, build on that. So I think this is really one of those opportunities that is really good to be codified now and implemented as part of the Army transformation and sustainment objectives.
1: All right, sir, we're about at time. Anything that we haven't gotten to that you wanted to mention in terms of what's ahead or anything else?
2: No, I'm really excited about the future of Army maintenance and sustainment. Certainly, I'm always going to be biased towards medical maintenance. But I think the way ahead is going to be really positive, and I'm glad I'm around to see it, because a lot of the challenges that we had when I was 18, 19 years old, a long time ago, we're not having now, and we're not going to have in the future. And it's great to be part of that solution. And I'd like to thank you for the time and the opportunity to speak.
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6: 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Nights and weekends, we air Washington Nationals, Capitals, and Wizards, and the Navy Midshipmen. 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
7: From ABC News, I'm Wayne Cabot. Oil prices rise as an Iran deal proves elusive. With the strait closed and no apparent progress on opening it, crude is pushing higher again. Pump prices may also spike, says analyst Patrick Duhon at Gas Buddy. Even if the strait were to open tomorrow, he notes, it would take months to replenish supply. The White House is downplaying that fear. Director Kevin Hassett of the White House National Economic Council on ABC's This Week.
8: The IDF taking control of a 12th century crusader castle in southern Lebanon. The Israeli flag raised atop Beaufort Castle. This is the deepest Israeli forces have been inside Lebanon in 26 years. The IDF saying it's rooting out Iranian-backed militia Hezbollah inside Lebanon.
7: That report about Israel raising its flag deep into southern Lebanon from ABC's Patrick Reivel. Ice fell from the sky in the area of Sioux Falls, big hailstones overnight, and reports of possible tornadoes. Utah's Great Salt Lake is not as great as it once was, shrinking as the water level drops from a winter with little mountain snowpack. Cranes are taking boats out of the state marina now. Amy Arulian is with Utah State Parks.
9: We do expect that more boats are going to need to be removed, if not all of them are going to need to be removed from the marina, so we can expect more crane days this summer.
7: NASA says Saturday's fireball over New England was a daytime bolide. That's a meteor that enters Earth's atmosphere and explodes with a deafening sonic boom. This one picked up on a ring camera in Danvers, Massachusetts. Fragments fell in Cape Cod Bay. The American Meteor Society figures the space rock was 3 feet wide, entering the atmosphere at 75,000 miles an hour near the Massachusetts-New Hampshire state line. The boom heard as far away as Montreal and Delaware. This is ABC News.
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7: You know, the top two movies at the box office this weekend come from directors who got their start on YouTube. 20-year-old Kane Parsons with Backrooms and 27-year-old Curry Barker with Obsession.
12: Amazing. It just goes on and on.
13: Topping the box office this weekend was Backrooms, taking in $81 million. That makes it the biggest opening ever for distributor A24.
14: I love it!
13: The number two slot went to another low-budget horror film, Obsession, with over $26 million. It's Obsession's third consecutive weekend of growth, making it the first non-Christmas release to do that since Jaws in 1970. In third place, The Mandalorian and Grogu raked in about $24 million, a 70% drop from its debut last weekend. Mike Dubusky, ABC News.
7: June is dawning, and so is the start of the Atlantic hurricane season. But we see no storms on the map for at least the next 7 days. June is also the start of the annual dog bite awareness campaign by guess who? Your mail carrier. No joke, last year postal employees suffered more than 5,200 dog attacks. California has the most dog attacks on carriers, averaging well over one a day. Dog owners, you're urged not to open the door for your carrier unless you put your dog in a separate closed room. If your dog attacks a postal worker, you could be liable for medical care, lost shifts, replacement clothing, costing you thousands of dollars, and that would bite. I'm Wayne Cabot, ABC News.
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15: Welcome back to CBS Eye on Veterans. I'm Navy veteran and journalist Phil Briggs, reporting for the military veteran website ConnectingVets.com. Now this week we've got an incredible interview for you about the recent raid in Venezuela, where elite U.S. military forces, like 1st Special Forces Operational Detachment Delta, or Delta Force, successfully extracted the notorious Venezuelan president, Nicolas Maduro, and brought him to the U.S. to be tried on drug trafficking charges. Shortly after the raid, my colleague, Special Forces and Ranger veteran, author, and acclaimed journalist Jack Murphy published on the website thehighside.substack.com an article entitled Bold Delta Force Raid Leads to Capture of Maduro. But what really made this article stand out from the mainstream reporting we've all seen were the incredible details that Jack was able to include as a journalist with deep connections within the intelligence and special operations community. So here to go behind the scenes of this daring raid is Special Forces veteran, my buddy Jack Murphy. Jack, welcome back to Ion Vets, brother.
16: Hey, Phil. Thanks for having me again.
15: Always good. And thought of you, I mean, almost called you over the weekend to just be like, hey, what's really going on? And before we even dive into that, is it unusual to you, being a former Ranger, being former Special Forces, like how much we're seeing real time in an operation like this? Because I was always under the impression that these types of stories are obscure blips on the world news radar and no one ever connects the dots between U.S. intelligence, maybe CIA, maybe government. Is it weird we're even talking about this so openly?
16: Not anymore. You know, the speed of communications has, you know, sped up a lot over the last couple decades. And with social media, we saw both in Caracas and we saw in Abbottabad in 2011. You know, some of the first reports that there's a raid going on is local people on social media recording, why is there a helicopter over my city? What the hell's going on? So that's part of it. But the other part that, you know, I'm not particularly surprised that we're talking about this is, yes, these units do clandestine and low visibility operations around the world, stuff that you and I just don't hear about. But when they do kinetic operations, especially big, like centerpiece operations like this, and abduct the leader of a country out of his palace and Shanghai him to a U.S. naval ship, that's going to come out in the press. Like, you're not hiding that. And sure enough, President Trump and the chairman of the Joint Chiefs of Staff, Marco Rubio, and Pete Hegseth did a press conference on it, you know, just like 12 hours later, and kind of laid out, not in granular detail, but quite a bit of detail about how the operation unfolded. So yeah, we're in a new era of information transparency, where it's basically impossible to have a unit that is overtly conducting combat operations and also maintain secrecy.
17: And certainly not in a country where people have cell phones, too. You're more likely to get away with it in the middle of Central Africa than you
16: would. Conducting airstrikes and kidnapping the president. Yeah, I mean, that's going to come out.
17: All right. Let's just jump in. I'll just glean from the lead here to the article, and we'll kind of dive in from here. Because, again, this is incredible writing, incredible insight into what we just witnessed. But you kick off by saying a bold nighttime raid in Caracas executed by Delta Force and 160th Special Operations Aviation Regiment. Cool squadron name, too, by the way. The Night Stalkers.
16: Yeah,
17: always
16: yeah.
17: Love that. That's basically the people that give the rides to the elite special operations.
16: They have the hard part of the mission, as far as I'm concerned.
17: Oh, you got to fly them in and get them out. And
16: yeah.
17: It's a two-way range when you're in the air.
16: Absolutely.
17: It cannot be fun dropping into a situation, no matter where you are in the world. But you described the air package overhead totaling more than 150 aircraft. They went on to capture Venezuelan President Nicolas Maduro and his wife Celia Flores. The mission was called Operation Absolute Resolve. And as we just described here in the start, not your typical Joint Special Operations Command, a capture-kill raid, but was designed to serve as an arrest warrant based on a Department of Justice indictment against Maduro and his regime. In this sense, Delta operators were escorts to federal law enforcement officers. The preparation was over months and months. We'll get into that a little bit later this hour. The coordination of the CIA, National Security Agency, National Geospatial Intelligence Agency, and under the command of Air Force General Dan Kane, who formerly was the chairman of the Joint Chiefs of Staff, and prior to that worked as the head of the Joint Special Operations Command. So he kind of knew Black Ops firsthand. This is his bread and butter, so to speak. So having said all that, let's begin with my first question. Is it weird that we're using a military asset like Delta for something that seems more law enforcement?
16: Yeah, that's an interesting question. So the FBI hostage rescue team has a long history of working with JSOC. Delta helped stand that unit up. Many years ago, when I was doing, or I was a part of operations in Iraq with the Special Ops Task Force, we had a couple FBI agents from HRT out with us. Maybe the most direct comparison would be some of the rendition operations that Delta Force did in Libya, probably about 10 years ago now, where they went over to Libya and they grabbed terrorists. They had FBI agents embedded in their task force to actually make an arrest, because they're serving an arrest warrant that the United States has issued. And so this maintains that chain of custody, that a law enforcement officer is placing them under arrest, and they're then transported back to the United States for prosecution.
17: Okay, so not unheard of if you're in the know. Got it. What do you say to those who say he got reverse iced, though? I heard John Stewart use that term recently. ICE gets a bunch of people and then swoops them off to another country. And we here are swooping into another country and bringing somebody, a foreign national, back to ours to be tried.
16: Well, yeah, same with that Honduran drug baron that we pardoned and sent back home. But then we're kidnapping Maduro and bringing him here for prosecution. It's goofy, I admit.
17: I mean, goofy being an understatement. Is it safe to say there's some hypocrisy going on here? We pardon one drug dealing foreign leader, and then we swoop in and we get another foreign leader and bring him to justice. Like,
16: I think hypocrisy is a fundamental part of politics, and I can even accept the hypocrisy to a certain extent because the pragmatism that's necessary to make deals in the national or international arena. But that said, we are, in my opinion, in an era of increased hypocrisy, contradiction, incoherence, and irrationality, to the point that it's hard to reconcile any of those things or make any sort of sense of them in your mind. And I think it's part of the era we're in. It's an age of shamelessness, it feels like.
17: I like that almost as much as reverse iced, an age of shamelessness. All right.
16: Now, that said, I have no sympathy for Nicolas Maduro. I have no sympathy for the Manuel Noriegas or the terrorists that we scooped up in Libya. You know, they're not good guys. Soleimani was a really bad guy, and the world is a better place without him. But the question you have to ask is, just because this action is anti-Iranian, anti-Al-Qaeda, okay, but is it also pro-America? That's the bigger question, and I think that's the question that listeners will have to come to their own conclusions about. You know, I can give my opinion, but that's all it is. I'd certainly encourage people to think about that.
17: Yeah, and that's really what the entire tenor of this conversation I hope to be. It's just something to think about, and we're going to get back to the cool guy details here in a minute, but I got to ask, do administrations, this isn't about Trump, this isn't about Obama, this is just about U.S. government in general, do they always need to seek congressional approval to make a kinetic strike against somebody that is obviously doing harm to the world? I mean,
16: so I'm not a lawyer, but the president does have quite a bit of authority to deploy military forces, particularly if there's an imminent threat against the United States. And then he would have to inform Congress afterwards, possibly, you know, get a declaration of war, all the other stuff that goes along with that. But then the imminent threat aspect of it is our government saying that, well, they're shipping fentanyl, you know, whatever drug into the United States and killing Americans, and that constitutes an imminent threat to America. How the AUMF authorizes, preparation of the battle space in Venezuela is beyond me. I mean, you're going to have to talk to a lawyer that can explain that one, because, again, that's one of those contradictions that's hard for me to reconcile. But then in the press conference, they're like, yeah, we want the oil. And you can't make the claim, though, that oil in the ground in Venezuela is an imminent threat to American lives. Like, that just doesn't make any sense.
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7: 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I'm Edward Siegel, author of Crisis Ahead and the Crisis Casebook. I'm also a Leadership Strategies Senior Contributor for Forbes.com. Communication risk management tracks changes in public sentiment, the concerns of employees, and online conversations long before problems can turn into headlines. Responding to a crisis will always matter, but proactive monitoring, pre-approved messaging, and coordination between departments are just as important. By the time a crisis trends on social media, it's already too late to control the narrative. 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It can help prevent a crisis from happening in the first place.
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15: 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Now, after the news broke of the recent Delta Force raid, where elite U.S. military forces extracted the notorious self-proclaimed leader of Venezuela, Nicolas Maduro, I read an incredibly detailed article about the mission from my colleague and Special Forces veteran Jack Murphy. Because of his personal experience in special operations and his deep connections in the intelligence community, he was able to get some details that were previously unreported. So here we jump into the part of our conversation where we talked about the immediate pivot from a case that targeted a drug-dealing leader that posed an immediate threat to U.S. citizens to our takeover of the entire country and their oil industry.
16: So they use this pretext of, you know, drug trafficking, and it is a pretext. I mean, you can watch that press conference for yourself, and I mean, they just come right out and say it, like, yeah, we're getting the oil, man.
17: Yeah, you know, and then to say it's a threat directly, that the drugs themselves are a threat. I could understand Osama bin Laden was a threat.
16: Right.
17: And the whole Al-Qaeda, going all the way back to its origin, the Mujahideen, you know, I mean, I can understand.
16: Soleimani, I mean, was launching strikes. He had American blood on his hands.
17: Oh, my gosh, the countless strikes against U.S. forces in Iraq during GWAT. But then, you know, you look at Osama bin Laden and the pretext to even the war on terror with 9/11. You know, I can connect those dots and say, if you got to go somewhere and take out a bad guy, yeah. But those are different scenarios than a bunch of amped up free Americans doing lines of blow in the bathroom, you know, that they willingly chose to do at a nightclub. Those were people getting high that legit wanted to be doing it. I mean,
16: yeah, I mean, interestingly, you know, JSOC and Delta Force, they went after Pablo Escobar in the early 1990s. But that was because Pablo took down a civilian airliner. To kill, I can't remember the whole story, but to kill one person on that airliner, he blew up an airplane full of people. And that put himself in a totally different arena of international terrorism.
17: Oh, okay. So I had no idea. So there is, to some degree, a precedent with us chasing down drug dealers using military assets.
16: Oh, sure. Yes. They were non-state actors, though, okay? They were drug cartels. This is the... you know, his presidency is deemed illegitimate. You know, the election may have been rigged and a joke, but like it or not, he was the de facto leader of Venezuela.
17: Yeah. So much more than just a drug dealer when, as you'd mentioned, just seconds later, they're like, and now that we got control, we're also going to take care of all this oil for you. Like, yeah. Okay, which came first, chicken or egg? Which came first, cocaine or petroleum? I'm not sold.
16: Yeah.
17: All right. Let's talk about preparation for this. This is where your article really gets fascinating. I was amazed at some of the details you can glean. Again, I respect our community enough to know that, you know, when you say source or sources, you know, we're not naming them here, but it's not because you're just making this up. This isn't spinning yarn. This isn't a fictional narrative or a fantasy. You guys have, you as a former member of the special operations community, do know some unique individuals. It's endlessly fascinating.
16: So just to touch on that about the use of anonymous sources, I mean, there's always a question, well, why do they need to be anonymous, which is an understandable question. And yeah. A lot of times sources don't need to be anonymous. In this case, they are, because they are people in and around the United States government that have access to certain information. And if their names became public, they could potentially be prosecuted by the Department of Justice. And that's why anonymous sources have to be used. I'm a journalist. I have First Amendment rights, freedom of speech, freedom of the press, but a journalist's sources do not have those freedoms in the same way, and the government could go after them. And hence, yeah. That's why I use anonymous sources in this article, and why I even curtailed some of the information I was told. There's information about intelligence gathering and how we knew what we knew that I made a little vague in certain parts of the article. When it comes to sources, like human sources in foreign countries, you have to be very careful about that. Because, you know, if one of our spies, a CIA guy, got exposed, that's really bad. But he's going to get, you know, a black eye, literally or figuratively, and kicked out of the country. If it's an intelligence source, a recruited foreign source overseas, that guy will be brought down into a basement and shot. And, I mean, end of story. So you need to be really careful about that.
17: Well, you definitely treated it right here. And let's take a peek behind the curtain here. Just a couple of the facts I learned from this article. Again, talking about Operation Absolute Resolve and the capture of Venezuelan President Nicolas Maduro. And we talk about kind of the setup to this. They actually made a mock-up of where he was staying. And in addition to that, the intelligence prep work included finding out some really cool granular details. Share with me a little bit about that. Even the importance of knowing about his pets. That's
16: so cool. So that was a comment that the chairman of the Joint Chiefs of Staff made, that we were tracking where he was going, where he lived, what he was doing, even what his pets were. And that comment probably isn't too far from the truth. My understanding is that we recruited a source very close to Maduro, and I will leave it at that. The source was able to tell the United States intelligence community almost in real time about Maduro's movements. And we were tracking him in that manner for a couple weeks. As far as some of the other preparation that went into this, one of the things that really enabled this operation was a couple high-level defectors from the Venezuelan government over the last year or so. One of them was an intelligence chief. The other was one of the people who that ran a state-owned oil company in Venezuela. And the CIA was able to use those guys to gain a lot of insight into what was going on inside Venezuela and figure out who we can work with in Venezuela. Who can we use as an intelligence source? Who can we use as a support agent? And we did, in fact, recruit a source network inside Venezuela. The CIA put some people on the ground in August, and they began establishing this network. As they got closer to the operation itself, they did things like emplacing various pieces of technical gear, like beacons for bombing targets or electronic jammers in key places, and these types of activities to sort of prepare the environment for the operation that was to come. So that's one part of, you know, what happened. And then, of course, the source that was recruited closer to Maduro. And then some of the other things that were done in the run-up to this, the lights in Caracas blinked out. Just as this operation was taking place, which,

0: That as well. Yeah, I mean, I maybe shouldn't say so much as any city in the world, but yeah, just to think that at a moment's notice, the U.S. can just, you know, we need a little bit of darkness here. Let's just turn the lights off on the whole city.
1: You know, the thing is that the United States military fights at night, and they fight at night better than anyone else. But what's, you know, operating in an urban area that's well lit, turning off the lights gives them a tremendous advantage with their night vision.
0: Not to mention the fact that the power that enables the security systems just immediately goes out. So you've got, you know, a window of time there. Another cool thing you talked about as far as this mission goes, you talked about like flying in with the 160th there and masking the terrain.
1: Terrain masking, yeah. That's a technique that helicopter pilots will use. And basically you fly almost nape of the earth. You're flying like 100 feet off the ground. And what you're doing is you're positioning your helicopter's ingress path with a terrain feature between you and the enemy's radar installations. So you're using a mountain or a hilltop to conceal your movement as you come in. And then as you pop up over that terrain feature, maybe they see you, but by then it's too late. In this case, as they were coming up over that last terrain feature, we had all kinds of aircraft in the air doing suppressive airstrikes. And so they started eliminating those air defense units to create a path for the 160th pilots to fly into the target area. I believe it was a couple little birds, two Chinooks, and six or seven Blackhawks, I believe.
0: Wow, that's cool.
1: And the assault force was made up of C Squadron of Delta Force and elements of 3rd Ranger Battalion. Those were the two elements on the assault team. Again, as we mentioned earlier, two FBI HRT guys were along for the ride to make the arrest.
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0: My name is Luis Fonsi. A lot of people don't know enough about Alzheimer's and dementias. We've seen it in movies, we all know somebody, but there's a lot of information that people still don't know. 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I would say to those people who have loved ones who are going through it, don't be afraid to ask questions. Don't be afraid to get help. Don't be afraid to put it out in the open, because it will be better for them and for their loved ones.
1: Con la certeza que respiro, te amaré.
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6: This is CBS Eye on Veterans, the weekly show that looks at life through the eyes of our military vets, and I'm Navy veteran Phil Briggs. Now we've been talking about Operation Absolute Resolve, where Delta Force and elite special operations teams recently captured and removed the president of Venezuela, Nicolas Maduro, in a covert pre-dawn mission almost straight out of Hollywood. Our guest, Jack Murphy, special forces veteran and journalist, recently wrote an article for The High Side, national security news outlet, and revealed some granular details about the mission from sources whose identity must be withheld for operational security. We talked about a rare FBI unit that works alongside special operations forces and was there for the capture of Maduro.
7: Yeah, the FBI HRT team is very interesting to me because they are, in a sense, operators. Some people would probably cringe at me using that term, but they're highly trained. They know how to do close quarter battle and hostage rescues, and they've gotten very good at what they do. If you remember the Bunker Boy story from a handful of years ago, where that crazy guy kidnapped the kid and brought him in the bunker, and HRT successfully rescued the kid. So they are assaulters, you could say. They do diving, they do parachuting, all that special ops type stuff, but they are also badged FBI agents that can collect evidence, do investigations, and make arrests. And that's something that Delta Force doesn't do. By design, it doesn't do that because of some of the laws that we have, posse comitatus and so forth, about the military operating domestically, which actually brings me to a funny point. Going into a country like Mexico or Panama, Venezuela, wherever, and grabbing up a drug cartel guy is a time-honored technique that the DEA calls habeas grabis.
6: That's an actual term for it.
7: That's a nickname. It's not an official term, but it's a term that has been used in those communities for a while.
6: See, this is the stuff you get by talking to Jack Murphy. You're not going to read this in the Post. The Times doesn't have this. You gotta be with somebody that's smoked cigars and drank some bourbon with tier one guys to get these kinds of things. Is it true, you think, that they actually built a structure similar to the where he was staying in order to practice getting in and getting out and knowing, you know, your infill and your exfill technique?
7: Yes, my understanding is they did have a full-scale mock-up that was pretty detailed, and I'm not sure exactly where there's one or two places where it could have been, but suffice to say it was in the Fort Bragg area, North Carolina, where they did those rehearsals.
6: And to think somewhere out there in America is like a group of contractors and carpenters and stuff that have this super secret contract where, hey, what are you building over there? Nothing.
7: Yeah. Nothing, dude. I think a lot of those guys are actually former special ops guys themselves that get these contracts. And yeah, you're kind of right. I mean, there are these people who are cleared, like, you know, you're at least going to be limitedly read on to whatever's going on.
6: All right. Some more fun facts from this article. Talk about some of the military hardware or just, you know, what is in one of these mission sets. You'd mentioned 150 aircraft, but talk to me a little bit about like some of the tools we use just in the nature of these type of operations.
7: Oh, well, I mean, I think most people are familiar at this point from films, if nothing else. You know, these guys are jocked up with the body armor and night vision and all kinds of weaponry. But they're also going to carry all kinds of manual ballistic and explosive breaching tools. That's going to be a big thing, especially in Latin America, if you've ever been down there. There's a lot of security. There's a lot of barbed wire. There's a lot of heavy doors that you would have to get through. And as the operators came up and they cleared this structure, Maduro was in the process of trying to close the steel door on a panic room that he was trying to hide in. And that's when the Delta guys caught up with him and he was placed under arrest. Him and his wife were both placed under arrest.
0: And then, of course, the aircraft we're talking that are, you know, above just for the opening salvo of a mission like this, the aircraft, you know, are everything from what, F-22s and
7: Yeah, fighters, bombers, remotely piloted drones, all that stuff was up there. I should also mention, too, that this operation involved the deployment of a Ranger battalion, a Delta Force squadron, and a SEAL Team 6 squadron. And the SEALs hit secondary targets in Venezuela at the same time that all of this was going on. And unfortunately, I'm not totally understanding just yet what those targets were. We'll probably find out about that in the future. But they were involved.
0: Let's take a sidebar real quick and just talk about what appeared to be what a photo that Trump himself had posted to his Truth Social account of a captured Maduro in what appeared to be a DEA jacket. At what point did he get the Nike tracksuit, do you think?
7: So I think that happened once they got on the USS Iwo Jima. When the assault force came back and landed on the Iwo Jima, that was when Maduro was transferred from FBI custody to DEA custody. And I imagine that's because FBI did the op because they have a long relationship with Delta. But the indictment against Maduro is for drug trafficking. So he was turned over to the DEA, and they maintained custody of him, bringing him back to the United States.
0: Oh, okay. So there's a little more signaling going on than what we think with these pictures. You know, the DEA jacket shows that he's wanted on drug crimes. The Nike tracksuit shows, like many tracksuits through the generations, that he is a drug dealer.
7: Need some more gold chains, maybe.
0: Right, or something. Should have let him take his sleep mask off at least. I don't know what that was about, but that's
7: it's you know that it's interesting that picture. I mean, Trump posted it, so I mean he had his reasons. But I'm told that Maduro has been treated as a de facto head of state. That's why they didn't put him in an orange jumpsuit, and they tried to keep him away from the news helicopters. They didn't necessarily want to do like a perp walk with him. And I've also been told that he's been video recorded almost constantly since they grabbed him up. The reason being, in case the Department of Justice or the military at any point has to refute allegations that torture was used. So they want to have, you know, irrefutable evidence.
0: All right. So it's more than just my comical take on fashion. Got it. Got it. Okay. All right. So many fascinating things in this article. This wasn't without sort of a two-way fight, though. And I hadn't heard until I'd read this article that we were hit by enemy fire.
7: Yes. I'm still finding out more about this operation and may end up writing more about it. I've been told that the number of enemy KIA during this operation is somewhere around 80. That includes, according to the Cuban government, 32 Cuban officers that were ostensibly Maduro's bodyguard, which tells you a couple of things. Obviously, there's a Cuban nexus to all of this. But furthermore, why does Maduro need Cubans to guard him? He doesn't trust his own countrymen to do that. Somebody that has popular support is, you know, going to have people from his country guarding him, right? If he was a legitimate leader. So these are questions to ask. I'm told that there were two civilian casualties. We blew up a radio tower and it fell over on a shack that, you know, some local civilians were using as a home. So, I mean, any kind of collateral damage is tragic, but I do think they tried to minimize it as best they could on this operation. As far as other engagements, I mean, one of the helicopters got shot up on the way in, but maintained, you know, it was flyable and they continued with the mission. And then on the way out, there were more suppressive fires from airstrikes. And it sounds like the helicopters may have suppressed some enemy positions as well.
0: Which, again, speaks to what you said at the top of the interview here is that, you know, some of the biggest heroes are not necessarily the guys kicking in doors, but it's the 160th. You know, the Night Stalkers flying in. I mean, you're flying the plane. You're not, you can't even really defend yourself that well.
7: It's hard to articulate to people just like how talented those pilots are and the things that they can do with their aircraft. You'd be amazed. I've been on them and watched them set a helicopter down on a street in the middle of Mosul, Iraq at night with telephone wires and electrical wires all around us fluttering in the rotor wash. And they're able to maneuver that aircraft just in the perfect place, get you right down, put you where you belong. I've been on little birds landing on rooftops and stuff like that. I mean, again, not trying to like make this about me. I'm just saying it's incredibly impressive what those pilots are able to do.
0: So cool. Yeah. In fact, I remember talking to the author of the book, The Making of a Night Stalker, incredible book. And even in your memoirs, I was it your memoir that talks about John Waning or where you're sitting on the...
7: That might have been me.
0: Yeah. Yeah. You described the term for sitting on the edge of the chopper, you know, the gun ready, traveling almost like a horse.
7: Yeah, sitting on the pod of the little bird facing forward. Yeah, John Waning it.
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6: 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I'm Navy vet Phil Briggs from ConnectingVets.com. And we're rolling into the new year with a story as explosive as the fireworks on New Year's Eve. Jack Murphy, a Special Forces veteran and journalist, recently dropped an article on The High Side, national security news outlet, that gives us a behind-the-scenes look at the capture of the notorious president of Venezuela, Nicolas Maduro, by U.S. Special Operations. We'll wrap this hour with a deeper look into the mission, an interesting note about the U.S. Navy's role, and hear some important takeaways from Jack, who's personally been involved in classified missions as a Ranger and Special Forces. USS Iwo Jima. Just a little bit about that. Like, so he went from his compound and we got him and then flew to a Navy ship.
7: Right. I believe they launched from that ship also. So off the coast, and I mean, I'm not a Navy guy, but the Iwo Jima is like an amphibious strike aircraft, I think it's called, or amphibious assault craft or something. And it's one of those, it has a flat top, sort of like an aircraft carrier, but I believe they only fly helicopters and Ospreys off of it, like rotary wing aircraft. And then inside the hull of the aircraft, the Marines can take their amphibious landing craft off of it and go to shore. So yeah, again, I'm not a Navy guy, but that was the platform that they used.
0: Yeah, so cool. And I never got my surface warfare pin while I was in because I was just a lowly journalist. But I'll say that it is impressive, those kinds of ships. We've got a tool in the box for just about everything in the Navy. Shout out to the men and women of USS Iwo Jima. You guys are awesome.
7: Yeah, especially whichever, you know, lowly private got wind of the operation and bet on, what is it, Poly Market against the Maduro regime the day before the operation. Did you see that?
0: No.
7: Yeah, somebody got on there and, you know, this one of these things where you can like bet against futures. It's like short selling, basically. And this guy, we don't know who, short sold the Maduro regime, that it was going to be, hit in the next 24 hours than it was. And this guy put like 40,000 in and he drew like over $100,000+ the next day. And I have no idea who that was. I'm telling a joke that, you know, I imagine some like private chipping paint on the hull of the aircraft and gets wind that this mission's taking place, sees the helicopters taking off and gets on his cell phone. It's like, bye, bye, bye.
0: That's the E4 Mafia for you, baby. That is a brilliant.
7: Would it surprise you, though, if that came out, if that was the case?
0: Not at all. That would not. As a former E4 and, you know, kind of a derelict myself, definitely not. Not surprising at all. I think it's only a matter of time before we can bet on war things on DraftKings or on, you know, FanDuel.
7: That's what they're already doing that on. Yeah, I think it's called Poly Market.
0: You're such a nerd, Jack. I love it. You know all these dark things about the internet. That is great.
7: Yeah, it's my speciality.
0: The Dark Corners of the World, featuring Jack Murphy, your host. Let's look forward a little bit now. We've talked so much about this mission and kind of behind the curtain, but it remains to be seen, you know, after we pick up Maduro, he gets brought all the way from this Venezuela Navy ship. He's in New York. He's rooming with P. Diddy or something there in a jail in Brooklyn. Trump comes out and says, we're going to run it, meaning the U.S. government. What the heck does that mean?
7: Yeah, I mean, it doesn't really mean anything, does it? You know, when we go and do these things, so often the transition plan is simply, good luck, bro. You got this, you know, and you know, we've seen how that works out. And all of our partner forces from South Vietnam to Afghanistan to Iraq and elsewhere. But I think, in my understanding of this operation is, you know, despite some of the bluster, that this operation was seen more as a policy change rather than a regime change. And now we get into a game of semantics, of course. But why I point that out is that we removed Maduro, but we left the other key leaders in Venezuela in place. We didn't remove them. And so we're hoping to create this sort of like leadership gap that will be filled with new people that are more amenable to working with the United States government. And I think that's what Marco Rubio and Donald Trump are looking for, is a sort of fresh batch of leaders in Venezuela that are willing to work with, frankly, American oil companies.
0: You know, anytime you do that, you run the risk of like okay, you have a policy initiative and you've rolled out your military assets, you've deposed a leader. So you own the policy on paper, but you don't own the back streets in the rural heartland of this country. So what happens, as we saw in Iraq and Afghanistan, the locals can be easily turned to think that, well, now this is an anti-colonial, an anti-imperial initiative, and get out the big, bad American Westerners and fight for your right to party.
7: Yeah.
0: Do we run the risk of these, and what's the group I've heard about? Colectivos? The people that are loyalists to Maduro? Do we run the risk of them running around the streets saying, look what America's trying to do to you? It's stealing our natural resources. Like, do they run this risk of this whole thing going sideways now on the back streets? Because people are like, yeah, I don't want to get ripped off by an American.
7: Yeah, no, there's definitely a risk there. And there are many Venezuelans who are understandably upset by this and upset by the instability that their government is going through right now. You know, even if everything goes according to plan, I've been told that America's reception in Venezuela is going to be icy, to say the least. There's going to be a bit of an uphill battle there. But it's also telling that there hasn't been, like, riots in the streets. There hasn't been, like, a resistance organization or insurgency kicking up in Caracas or elsewhere. You haven't seen any of that. And what can we take away from that? I mean, maybe it's that people are, you know, kind of okay with him going. You know, he may have outlived his welcome, not for me to say, but that there haven't been, like, widespread protest movements or whatever. It seems like maybe it's not the biggest thing over the long term. But, I mean, it remains to be seen. I mean, you're right. Like, all of this could go sideways very quickly.
0: So, like, basically, if the average Venezuelan's daily life doesn't radically improve, or at least feel like it's on the road to improvement, those people that were pretty impartial or frankly disgusted by Maduro, they could easily be swayed to be like, yeah, 6 months in, a year in, life just gets even worse. They could be convinced that this whole thing was, you know, bad, and it's the dang Americans' fault.
7: Yeah, I mean, the VP was sworn in after Maduro was kidnapped. And it remains to be seen how much popular support she's going to have. But right now, she has some support. Yeah, I mean, it's a sort of transitory time for the Venezuelans. And I mean, I understand that everyone feels very nervous down there.
0: And it just kind of echoes of GWAT to me, because I'd imagine in all those cities, there was a time when they were like, yes, Saddam Hussein's gone, thank you. And then it's impossible to get your daily life done. And a year and a half later, you're like, what have you done?
7: It becomes, you know, even the people who supported you, you know, who didn't like Saddam or didn't like Maduro, but then 5 years later, they're like, why are the Americans still here? Yeah. Like, why are you still in my country? I don't get it. What are you doing here? And, you know, we can say that it's not colonialism, but if you have 100,000 American soldiers in South Vietnam or in Iraq, or if you put a lot of troops into Venezuela, that feels a hell of a lot like colonialism to the people that live there. And sometimes we don't really understand that as Americans.
0: Now that's where we'll leave it for this week. But to hear the full interview with Jack Murphy about this covert mission, you got to check out the CBS Eye on Veterans podcast. And for more incredible national security reporting, you got to check out Jack Murphy on the High Side at highside.substack.com. I'm Navy veteran Phil Briggs, and we'll be back again next week with more stories from our incredible military vets on CBS Eye on Veterans.
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8: 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I'm Edward Siegel, author of Crisis Ahead and the Crisis Casebook. I'm also a Leadership Strategies senior contributor for Forbes.com. Communication risk management tracks changes in public sentiment, the concerns of employees, and online conversations long before problems can turn into headlines. 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
29: 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Nights and weekends, we air Washington Nationals, Capitals, and Wizards, and the Navy Midshipmen. 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
30: From ABC News, I'm Sherry Preston. The U.S. and Iran exchanging new strikes over the weekend. U.S. Central Command says the U.S. launched self-defense strikes on Iranian radar and command and control sites. Iran retaliating, launching missiles at U.S. military forces in Kuwait. The attacks raising new questions about peace talks. ABC's Karen Waugh has more.
31: President Trump posted on social media overnight saying Iran really wants to come to a deal, urging his critics to sit back and relax, promising it will all work out in the end.
30: Optimism surrounding some sort of deal has helped push gas prices lower over the past week, dropping 18 cents a gallon, now averaging $4.33. President Trump now says he will headline the opening ceremony of the Great American State Fair after most of the musical acts who were scheduled to appear backed out, trying to distance themselves from partisan politics surrounding America's 250th birthday celebration. Here's ABC's Allison Kosick.
32: Martina McBride, Bret Michaels, Young MC, and the Commodores were all set to take part, but say they'll no longer perform. McBride saying on Instagram, "I was presented with an opportunity to perform at a nonpartisan event, but that turned out to be misleading." Several of the artists raising similar concerns.
30: President Trump has suggested scrapping the entire event, but organizers say it will go on. In his first public remark since the end of his tenure as Fed chair, Jerome Powell stressed the need to defend democratic institutions and warned about the impact of a politicized Fed.
33: Like so many other institutions, the Fed has been undergoing a stress test. Congress wisely chose to insulate monetary policy decisions from political pressure. all other advanced economy nations have done the same.
30: Powell made those comments as he accepted the John F. Kennedy Profile in Courage Award this weekend. You're listening to ABC News.
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30: A race against time in the ongoing cave rescue effort in the Southeast Asian country of Laos. Five miners have made it out so far. Two men remain missing in a cave they entered more than a week ago in Hong Kong. Here's ABC's Britt Clennett.
10: We speak to these rescue divers almost every day. They say that they're now trying to explore other openings, other kind of entrances that might exist around the cave. They're trying everything to get these other two out, to first locate them. They'd have to provide them with supplies first if they found them and then try and get them out.
30: Rescue workers are exploring a sixth chamber where the remaining two men might be located. Let's give some respect to the lowly pigeon.
11: Studies of pigeon migration show that they have an internal compass. German scientists finding a magnetic-like material in their liver that aligns with the Earth's magnetic field. University of Bonn researcher Christian Kurtz.
12: Our study also contains evidence all these macrophages in the liver are connected to nerves. They all go to the brain.
11: Wild species migrate seasonally up to 1,200 miles. The common city pigeon just kind of hangs around within a mile or two. Wayne Cabot, ABC News.
30: The United Auto Workers are on strike against a major parts supplier for GM. About 1,000 union members at the American Axle plant in Three Rivers, Michigan, walking out over a contract. That plant builds parts for the Chevy Silverado and GMC Sierra. Sherry Preston, ABC News.
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17: This is America in the Morning. From Westwood One. Good morning, I'm John Trout. It's Monday, June 1st, 2026. Here's what's coming up on America in the Morning.
18: President Trump remains undecided about whether to move forward with a ceasefire extension with Iran. I'm John Stolness in Washington.
19: There's now a curfew around Delaney Hall, an immigration detention center in Newark, New Jersey.
20: They use barriers as weapons.
19: I'm Julie Walker.
21: The U.S. military says it carried out a strike on a boat allegedly smuggling drugs in the Eastern Pacific Ocean. Donna Warder, Washington.
0: Charges filed in a deadly crash on I-95 in Virginia.
1: Sleep issues, distraction issues.
0: I'm Clayton Neville.
2: On Wall Street, June trading begins this morning with the major averages at record highs. I'm Jessica Ettinger.
3: A CDC survey finds that the cigarette smoking rate among U.S. adults dropped another all-time low last year. I'm Lisa Dwyer.
17: All ahead on America in the Morning. It's 7 past. After a weekend of contemplation, President Trump continues to ponder the peace deal negotiations between U.S. and Iranian officials and whether to give it his stamp of approval. John Stolness has the latest from Washington.
18: Following a two-hour meeting with senior advisors on Sunday about whether to accept the proposal put forth by negotiators, the president decided to hold off on making that call. In a post on Truth Social before the meeting, the president said Iran must reopen the Strait of Hormuz, agree to never develop a nuclear weapon, and allow the U.S. to have access and remove all their enriched uranium. In an interview with his daughter-in-law, Lara Trump, on Fox News, the president remained confident a deal would get done.
4: We're making a great deal. We're going to make a great deal. We'll just go back and finish it off militarily. But this would go faster. It's probably better on a humane standpoint. There's something nice about it also. You know, you save a lot of lives. Whether it's the other side or not, you save a lot of lives.
18: A spokesman for Iran's foreign ministry has said the negotiations Trump is considering do not include any discussion of the nuclear issue. It's hoped an agreement will open up the strait to traffic once again, easing the energy markets and bringing down sky-high gas prices. Treasury Secretary Scott Bessent on Fox Business Channel praised the president for getting the Iranians this far.
6: Whether it's the military intervention, the blockade, or the economic fury, this is the first time the Iranians have ever been willing, 47 years, have been willing to discuss not having a nuclear weapon. It was, you know, a verboten subject, and now it's on the table for the first time.
18: Democratic Senator Chris Murphy, however, disagrees, telling CBS's Face the Nation.
7: Families and businesses are being ruined by gas prices. They're $6 a gallon in some places, but it's just been a humiliation for the United States, and it's made Iran more powerful.
18: Meanwhile, several Americans were injured, none seriously, after a drone attack on a U.S. base in Kuwait last Wednesday. And Israel continued their push deeper into Lebanon, their deepest penetration in 26 years, capturing the Beaufort Castle, a key strategic mountain site they once captured in 1982 and gave up when they left Lebanon back in 2000. John Stolness, Washington.
17: In New Jersey, Delaney Hall is located just 9 miles from the World Cup venue MetLife Stadium and a 9-minute drive to Newark Airport, but it's become the hotbed for protests against the Trump administration's immigration policies. Correspondent Julie Walker reports on a curfew around the Immigration Detention Center after clashes between protesters and ICE. And New Jersey Senator Andy Kim, speaking on CNN's State of the Union, who was able to inspect the facility, says part of the problem is the for-profit status of the detention center.
8: When I talk to with a man who has stage 3 lung cancer and he's not getting the medical care that he needs, these stories, they need to be heard.
10: Yeah.
8: You know, and look, I get it. You know, Delaney Hall is run by a group called Geo Group. Geo Group is getting nearly a $1 billion contract to run Delaney Hall. You know, so they tell me there's one full-time doctor. You know, they could have, for 800 detainees, they could have more doctors if they wanted to. But again, that's cutting into the profits that they're trying to pocket.
2: There's now a curfew around Delaney Hall, an immigration detention center in Newark, New Jersey, where clashes have happened between protesters and federal agents, including ICE, that's now drawing in local and state police.
22: As the situation intensified, additional support was needed. Because of their good, fast work, arrests were limited to 3 people. Let me be clear. Violent, chaotic clashes hurt everyone. They put the lives of both protesters and law enforcement in danger. They take the focus away from people inside Delaney Hall and their families. And they raise the temperature with ICE.
2: Governor Mikey Sherrill describes one over the weekend where she says 3 protesters were arrested.
22: We saw masked individuals attack the barrier, taking aggressive, dangerous actions against Newark and New Jersey State Police. They threw projectiles, they used barriers as weapons, and lit tires on fire in the street. Police at this time were not wearing protective gear. They'd been on site since the morning to ensure that protesters on all sides, pro-ICE, anti-Delaney Hall, could safely exercise their First Amendment rights.
2: The Democrat says this takes the focus off the detainees and only inflames the situation.
22: And I refuse to give ICE an excuse to surge into our communities.
2: Those comments, courtesy WABC, Newark Mayor Roz Baraka imposing a curfew from 9 p.m. until 6 a.m. around Delaney Hall. Protesters have been demonstrating on behalf of detainees inside who went on a hunger strike over poor living conditions. I'm Julie Walker.
17: It's 12 after. When we return on America in the Morning, the U.S. military making waves in the Pacific with a fourth strike in just 1 week.
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0: Back on America in the Morning with a check of the nation's forecast, AccuWeather.com meteorologist Matt Rindy.
1: It is the start of June, so it won't be long until we ask where the summer went. Despite the new month, we are going to continue the thunderstorm activity we left off with in May, with the southeast remaining the focus for development, especially this afternoon from Louisiana through Georgia and Florida, northward to southeast Missouri and Kentucky into North Carolina. A few of the storms from southeast Missouri and western Kentucky, southward to Mississippi and Alabama, can be strong to severe with hail, damaging winds, and heavy rain. Even outside of the severe thunderstorms, heavier rain for the rest of the southeast could lead to some localized flooding. A storm will be moving through the northern Rockies today, and from that there will be another area of gusty thunderstorms covering a large part of the central U.S. from eastern Montana and western North Dakota southward through northeast New Mexico and northern Texas and western Oklahoma. These storms will have damaging winds, hail, and heavy rain with a tornado or two also possible in parts of eastern Colorado to western Nebraska and western Kansas. Ahead of the storms developing, it will be very warm to hot through the central U.S. with 90s and a few 100s in parts of Texas and Oklahoma, and warming to the upper 80s to near 90 into Nebraska and Iowa. On the western side of the system, it's going to be a steadier rain through northwest Montana, with showers expanding into Idaho, western Wyoming, and northern Colorado. The rest of the west will be dry with sunshine, and highs will run into the 70s and 80s in the northwest and warm to the 90s and the triple digits in the southwest. That's the weather across America. It's going to be a warm day in Memphis, Tennessee, with a heavy gusty thunderstorm and a high of 92. Watertown, New York is going to have some sunshine with a shower and a high of 68. That's the nation's weather. I'm AccuWeather.com meteorologist Matt Rindy.
0: 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A Massachusetts family of four was among the five killed in a crash involving a bus on Interstate 95 in Stafford County, Virginia, south of Washington, D.C. Correspondent Clayton Neville reports the driver of the bus involved in the crash is facing criminal charges.
2: Relatives of the Donsevs say the family of four were on their way to a wedding when they were involved in a chain reaction crash involving multiple vehicles, including a bus that's believed to have caused the accident. 45-year-old Dimitri, 44-year-old Ekaterina, 13-year-old Emily, and 7-year-old Mark, all killed. So was 25-year-old Priscilla Mafalda when the bus hit the car she was riding in. The National Transportation Safety Board now investigating.
3: We do a 72-hour look back to see what the driver's activities were during the days leading up to the crash.
2: Tom Chapman with the NTSB.
3: So we're looking for sleep issues, distraction issues.
2: Investigators say preliminary findings show the bus slammed into traffic that was slowing down for an upcoming work zone. On Saturday, Virginia State Police said the bus driver, 48-year-old Jing Dong from Staten Island, New York, had been charged with two counts of involuntary manslaughter. More charges are possible. U.S. Transportation Secretary Sean Duffy said investigators are looking into Dong's license and driving records. According to Duffy, Dong doesn't speak English, which is a requirement for commercial vehicle operators. I'm Clayton Neville.
0: The United States military carries out another attack on vessels it accuses of running drugs. Correspondent Donna Warder reports the latest strike happened in the Pacific Ocean, the fourth such assault in the past 7 days.
4: The U.S. military says it carried out a strike Saturday on a boat allegedly smuggling drugs in the eastern Pacific Ocean. Three men were killed. It was the fourth such attack in a week and puts the death toll from months of U.S. military attacks in the Pacific Ocean and Caribbean Sea on suspected drug vessels at 205. The strikes began in early September, with the Trump administration declaring that the U.S. is at armed conflict with Latin American drug cartels that the administration says are behind the flow of drugs into U.S. communities. Donna Warder, Washington.
0: When we return on America in the Morning, raiding the 401k for needed cash after these messages.

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7: It's 20 after. Welcome back to America in the Morning. We turn the calendar on a new page this month on Wall Street. 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
8: Wall Street opens to start June trading this morning. The major averages are all at new record highs from last Friday. A winning May is in the books for stocks, too. Here we go with June.
9: June is actually the worst month on average in a midterm year. Now, June's also been higher 9 of the last 10 years, so there's something for everyone.
8: That's the Carson Group's Ryan Dietrich on CNBC. On Friday, Dell shares were up 32% in one day. Micron shares were up 5% Friday, but up 87% for the month of May. Apple starts trading this morning, eyeing an 11th week in a row of gains. It's on its longest winning streak since 2009. The major averages all open this morning at record highs. Here's how they did last month for May. The Dow was up 2%. The S&P 500 index up 5%. The tech-heavy NASDAQ up 8%. Here's CNBC's Melissa Lee and Mike Santoli.
10: General principle, new highs are more bullish than bearish, but you can definitely also overshoot in the meantime. The end of May, you start looking ahead to what might be able to throw a flutter into this story, whether it is a jobs report, a Fed meeting, things like that.
11: And whether or not this vertical move can go higher.
10: For sure.
11: And the best May since the 1950s. I mean, it's been quite a track record for this month.
8: The war with Iran, now in month 4. The closure of the Strait of Hormuz has taken about 20% of the global oil and gas supply off the market. Prices at the pump were lower heading into the weekend, but still near 4-year highs. And that's causing some worries about the consumer.
12: We need those prices at the gas pumps to come down here. 2/3 of consumers surveyed are saying they're decreasing their spending and other things because of gas prices. Walmart talked about the fact that people are putting fewer gallons of gas in their car. They haven't seen that in years.
8: SW Retail Advisors Stacy Widlitz on CNBC. More workers are raiding their 401ks. Retirement balances fell in the first quarter of this year, according to Fidelity. More savers tapping those accounts for cash because they need it. Most financial experts advise raiding a 401k account because you forfeit the power of compound interest. But so many people have to make ends meet with soaring inflation. On today's watch list, big IPOs, initial public offerings are in focus with a SpaceX roadshow on tap. Insurance companies are on alert today as the Atlantic hurricane season began this morning. This is a big week of data coming ahead. We get earnings from some retailers like Macy's and Ulta Beauty, and from some big tech names like Palo Alto Networks, Broadcom, and CrowdStrike. And then on Friday, we get the May jobs report from the Labor Department. That could move the markets.
7: You'll keep us posted. CNBC's Jessica Ettinger at 24 after. The smoke is clearing on a decades-long trend when America in the Morning continues after these messages.
13: This is the highlight of my morning. 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

0: Puckett was spotted on a surveillance camera in North Carolina, and authorities moved in and arrested him. Puckett is expected to face a judge today and also faces extradition back to Virginia to face murder charges. Cigarette smoking rates have hit an all-time low in the U.S., with just 1 in 11 adults now saying they're smokers. On what's leading to less people lighting up, here's correspondent Lisa Dwyer.
1: A CDC survey finds that the cigarette smoking rate among U.S. adults dropped to another all-time low last year, with only 1 in 11 adults saying they are current smokers. The rate has been gradually dropping for decades due to cigarette taxes, tobacco price hikes, smoking bans, public education, and changes in the social acceptability of lighting up in public. Cigarette smoking is a risk factor for lung cancer, heart disease, and stroke, and it's long been considered the leading cause of preventable death. I'm Lisa Dwyer.
0: America in the Morning for Monday, June 1st, 2026 is produced by Jeff McKay. I'm John Trout. This is Westwood One.
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0: This is America in the Morning from Westwood One. Coming up this half hour.
1: It was a sea of blue and white on Fifth Avenue in New York City for the Israeli Day Parade.
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1: Julie Walker, New York.
3: Two high-profile Senate races in the midterms already grabbing America's attention. I'm Clayton Neville.
4: Pete Hegseth says Washington is committed to

0: the Indo-Pacific region while softening past comments that describe China as an imminent threat. I'm Haya Pinjwani.
1: A man arrested for killing three people faces a judge in Hawaii today. Three climbers fall to their death in Alaska, and we'll have the updates on an apartment explosion in Dallas and a paper mill implosion in Washington State, along with Robert Workman's sports and a man using AI to make music. Back after these messages.
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4: Welcome back, and thank you for listening to America in the Morning. 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
5: A storm will be moving through the northern Rockies today, and from that there will be some gusty thunderstorms covering a large area of the central U.S. This will expand from eastern Montana and western North Dakota all the way south to northeast New Mexico, northern Texas, and western Oklahoma. These storms will have damaging winds, hail, and heavy rain, with a tornado or two possible in parts of eastern Colorado, western Nebraska, and western Kansas. Ahead of the storms developing, it will be very warm to hot in the central U.S. with 90s and 100s in parts of Texas and Oklahoma, and warming to the upper 80s to near 90 in Nebraska and western Iowa. On the western side of the system, it will be some steady rain in northwest Montana, with showers expanding into Idaho, western Wyoming, and northern Colorado. The rest of the west is going to be dry, with sunshine while highs in the 70s and 80s in the northwest, and warm to the 90s and triple digits in the southwest. The southeast is also going to continue its shower and thunderstorm development, especially this afternoon, from Louisiana through Georgia and Florida, and northward from southeast Missouri and Kentucky into North Carolina. A few of the storms from southeast Missouri and western Kentucky, southward of Mississippi and Alabama, can be strong to severe. That will have hail, damaging winds, and heavy rain. But even outside of the severe thunderstorms, heavier rain could lead to some localized flooding through the rest of the southeast. Another system will impact the northeast today, from showers forming through eastern New York and New England southward to northeast Pennsylvania and northern New Jersey. It'll be a little cooler as a result, with highs mostly in the 60s. The rest of the Great Lakes, Mid-Atlantic, will be largely dry with a mixture of sun and clouds today, with highs in the 60s, 70s, and 80s. That's the nation's weather. I'm AccuWeather.com meteorologist Matt Rindy.
4: 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There was both pageantry and controversy in New York City Sunday. The pageantry coming with the city's annual Salute to Israel parade. Amid unprecedented security measures, the controversy, as Mayor Zohran Mamdani did not participate, a mayoral first in over 60 years. Correspondent Julie Walker reports there were many other politicians attending the parade, including a delegation of Arabs from Israel supporting Israel's right to exist.
6: We come in as a lobby of the Druze Nation global in America and all the world to say one thing. Israel did not stand alone. Not only Jewish, the Druze, the Kurd, all the minorities in the Middle East standing with Israel, support Israel.
7: It was a sea of blue and white on Fifth Avenue in New York City for the Israeli Day Parade, with many waving the flag. Thousands came out for the annual event, with one very noticeable absentee, Mayor Zohran Mamdani, who said he would not attend.
8: I said on the campaign trail that I wouldn't be attending the parade, and I've made my views on the Israeli government abundantly clear. And I also said on that same campaign that I would have a responsibility as the mayor of the city to ensure the safety and security of each and every New Yorker. And I don't believe that my presence as the mayor should determine whether or not a New Yorker is safe or secure.
7: Some view his criticism of Israeli policy as anti-Semitic. The parade always draws politicians.
9: We march today in honor of the resilience of the Jewish people. We march in honor of history and of culture. And we march because I, as an African American, stand with the Jewish community against anti-Semitism now and forever. I march because the Jewish community stood with the African American community when we needed it.
7: Governor Kathy Hochul was there.
10: We stand up for each other. We are allies with one another. And hate against one is hate against all, and I, as the governor of the greatest state in the nation, will not tolerate it.
7: Along with Attorney General Letitia James.
9: The Jewish community is not the only one responsible for standing against anti-Semitism. It requires everyone, all of us, every ethnic group, every racial group.
7: And Police Commissioner Jessica Tisch, who promised a very high level of security, and there were police and barricades everywhere. Julie Walker, New York.
4: Americans paying close attention to two highly contested Senate races that could shift the balance of power in Congress in November's midterm elections. Correspondent Clayton Neville reports.
11: Despite recent controversies surrounding Maine Democratic Senate candidate Graham Plattner, recent polling shows a close race with Republican Senator Susan Collins. That race critical in whether or not the GOP holds its slim 53-47 majority in the Senate. Plattner facing a sexting scandal, accused of texting former staffers sexually explicit messages. Some Democrats holding off on criticizing Plattner, though, ahead of the midterms. Senator Chris Murphy spoke with CBS's Face the Nation.
12: Graham Plattner is somebody that served our country. He served his community. He's also made mistakes, and he has admitted that.
11: Plattner's wife came out defending her husband, saying there are better things to focus on in his campaign than his infidelity, adding that being newly married is hard. Plattner's also accused of having an account on Kik. That's an app known as a predator's paradise for child exploitation. Fox News Digital spoke to former Jill Biden press secretary Michael LaRosa. He said Plattner's causing division within the Democratic Party.
13: I'm shocked at some of the people, some of the Democrats who I consider friends, being so all or nothing about this guy. And I don't really understand why.
11: The other Senate race catching national headlines is the Texas race between Attorney General Ken Paxton and Democrat James Tallarico. Paxton told Fox News Sunday Morning Futures that he's meeting with Senate Republican leaders this week.
14: We haven't lost a statewide race since 1994, and this isn't the time to do it. We need to unite, and we need to fight together, and I'm willing to do that, and I certainly think they are too.
11: Tallarico's hitting the campaign trail hard with numerous stops already in the books since Paxton was named the Republican candidate.
15: They're going to throw everything they've got at us. They've already called me a radical leftist. They've already called me a fake Christian. They've even called me a vegan, and those are fighting words in the state of Texas.
11: President Trump endorsed Paxton in the race, and Tallarico accusing Paxton of being the most corrupt politician in America. I'm Clayton Neville.
4: Secretary of War Pete Hegseth was in Asia over the weekend attending an Indo-Pacific forum where he stressed his Asian counterparts have their nations increase their defense spending and toning down the threat from China. At the defense forum, correspondent Haya Panjwani reports.
16: U.S. Defense Secretary Pete Hegseth says Washington is committed to the Indo-Pacific region while softening past comments that describe China as an imminent threat. Speaking at the Shangri-La Defense Conference in Singapore, Hegseth said U.S. policy is trying to preserve a favorable balance of power and prevent any country from dominating the Indo-Pacific.
17: This region has profound implications for U.S. security and prosperity. It's the world's largest and most dynamic market area. It's why our national defense strategy directs the Department of War to set the military conditions required to achieve a lasting and favorable balance of power in the Pacific region.
16: Hegseth said there's no change in U.S. policy toward Taiwan, but said it was still an American priority to ensure China is not allowed to dominate the region.
17: We share a clear-eyed assessment of that security environment and a mutual understanding that a Pacific dominated by any hegemon would unravel the regional balance of power and undermine the equilibrium we all seek to preserve. The Department of War is working with the utmost focus to prevent any such unraveling. We do not approach this challenge with needless confrontation. Favorable balance.
16: I'm Haya Pinjwani.
4: It's 16 till. Among the stories we're covering next, that free ride on social media may be coming to an end. America in the Morning continues after these messages.
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0: Welcome back. This is America in the Morning. It's 14 till. Authorities in Hawaii have charged a 36-year-old man with murder in the killings of three men in a remote island community known for its eclectic communal lifestyle. Jacob Daniel Baker faced a judge on the Big Island of Hawaii for the first time over the weekend and was charged with first and second degree murder. Baker remained jailed without bond, with a second court appearance scheduled for later today. Police apprehended Baker following an island-wide manhunt. Police have not given a suspected motive for the killings and so far have found no connections among the victims other than that two of them lived near each other. Shifting gears, there was tragedy in Alaska after three Eastern European climbers on Mount McKinley, who fell near a treacherous pass on North America's tallest peak, have died. With more on the climbers and the one who was rescued, here's correspondent Lisa Dwyer.
1: A Latvian mountaineering expedition group says three climbers on Alaska's Mount McKinley, who fell near a treacherous pass on North America's tallest peak earlier this week, have died. After waiting for weather to clear, a long line from a helicopter was used because the terrain and conditions prevented the helicopter from landing. A fourth climber was later airlifted to a hospital. The National Park Service says the climbers were traversing a route known for its exposed sections when they fell near Denali Pass, which is about 18,200 feet. I'm Lisa Dwyer.
0: More is being learned about three people killed in an explosion and fire that tore through a Dallas apartment building last week, including how it happened. Details from correspondent Jennifer King.
2: Dallas Fire Chief Justin Ball says firefighters were on the scene preparing to evacuate a Dallas apartment complex on Thursday when the building exploded.
3: If it had exploded a minute later, this would be a much worse situation.
2: Sherry Woods heard the explosion.
4: How you heard? Boom, and then I shook, I thought something was hitting me.
2: No firefighters were hurt, but a child and two adults were killed, and at least five others were injured. An attorney for the apartment owner says the building was being sold, and an engineering firm hired by the buyer struck a gas line while doing soil testing. I'm Jennifer King.
0: Officials in Longview, Washington, confirmed that the bodies of all the missing after a chemical tank at a paper mill imploded have been recovered. In all, 11 people were killed and 8 others injured when a tank at the Nippon Dynaware packaging plant containing white liquor imploded, with those injured suffering chemical burns and inhalation injuries. The dead ranged in age from 27 to 58. There are health concerns in the area after hundreds of thousands of gallons of the white liquor spilled into the Longview, Washington stormwater and canal system, where dead fish in affected ditches and canal networks were discovered and higher pH levels in the water detected. America in the Morning continues. We used to get it for free, but now there will be paid tiers for Meta's social media sites Facebook, Instagram, and WhatsApp. The new old tech guy, Chuck Palm, has that story.
5: 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I'm Chuck Palm.
0: Monday sports on America in the Morning. Here's Robert Workman.
6: Baseball Sunday, the Yankees scored all of their runs in the third inning as they beat the A's 13-8. Ben Rice had a double and a triple, driving in four. The Giants spread the wealth, scoring in eight of their nine ups as they rolled over the Rockies 19-6. Willie Adames hit a grand slam.
7: That's great. I mean, obviously, I just wanted to get to have a good at bat and, you know, bring some guys in. But, you know, I take the grand slam.
6: San Francisco pounded out 25 hits. Juan Soto's slam helped the Mets mash the Marlins 10-1. Mariners nipped the Diamondbacks 3-2 in 10 innings for their sixth straight win. White Sox have won five in a row after trimming the Tigers 2-1. Brewers blanked the Astros 2-0. Jacob Mizorowski and friends made things miserable for Houston. Three hits allowed, 11 strikeouts. Tatsuya Imai, who tossed a combined no-hitter in his last start, gave up a two-run tater to Jake Bowers, but not much else. Dodgers drilled the Phillies 9-1. Pirates troubled the Twins 9-3. Red Sox got six in the seventh to get by the Guardians 9-4. Orioles clocked the Blue Jays 9-5. Wins for the Rays, Reds, Rangers, Nationals, and Cardinals. Soccer, the U.S. men edged Senegal 3-2 in their next-to-last friendly before the World Cup begins next week. They face Germany on Saturday before starting group play a week from Friday versus Paraguay. At the French Open, men's two-seed Alexander Zverev breezed into the quarterfinals. He's one of just two single-digit seeds still standing on the men's side. Women's number three Iga Swiatek was an upset victim on Sunday. The Stanley Cup Finals open tomorrow night in Raleigh between the Hurricanes and the Golden Knights, and the NBA Finals tip off Wednesday in San Antonio. The Spurs dethroned the Thunder Saturday night to advance and will take on the Knicks in a rematch of the 1999 Finals. That's Monday Sports.
0: It's 7 till... When we return on America in the Morning, artificial intelligence is helping one artist do something Parkinson's tried to take away. 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

0: It's 5 till. America in the Morning continues. Back Rooms heads to the front of the class as a Star Wars movie heads to the dark side of the theaters. Entertainment reporter Kevin Carr has a look at the surprise weekend box office.
1: There's a new champion at the box office coming from the world of the internet.
2: I've been there every night since I found the place, and I still barely scratch the surface.
1: Kane Parsons' Backrooms, a big screen spinoff of a creepypasta YouTube series about dimensional portals, obliterated the competition with $81 million for the top spot. This is the largest opening weekend for indie studio A24 by a mile, more than tripling that of the previous champ, 2024 Civil War.
3: I think McGee's going through something.
1: In second place was another unlikely horror hit. YouTuber Curry Barker's relationship thriller Obsession earned $26 million, up again 10% from last week.
4: Just because you chose this for her doesn't make it less real.
1: You have to dig deep into box office history, possibly back to E.T. the Extraterrestrial in 1982, to find a week-to-week increase like this outside of Christmas movies.
4: Impressive.
1: With indie horror commanding the box office, last week's champ, The Mandalorian and Grogu, plummeted 69% to third place with only $25
5: million. Are you scared? You should be.
1: This does not bode well for the Disney Plus spinoff. Maybe it could have just been a fourth season after all.
3: Magic.
1: The musical biopic Michael moonwalked into fourth place with $12 million, bringing its global haul within striking distance of $900
6: million. Dad, are you mom now?
7: Yes, I am your mother.
1: And finally, Nate Bargatze's family comedy The Breadwinner debuted in fifth place with a respectable $7.5 million. I'm Kevin Carr.
0: He found himself unable to play the guitar due to advancing Parkinson's, but that did not stop him from being able to finish his latest album. Correspondent Donna Warder reports on how a musician with Parkinson's can keep performing thanks to advances in artificial intelligence.
8: I'd always written, I'd always played, I'd always sung, and immediately it became clear to me that I was in trouble, that my music was going to be seriously compromised. And the first thing that took was my guitar playing. So the first 6 months after I was diagnosed, I couldn't play.
9: 49-year-old London-based singer-songwriter Samuel Smith did what he loved to do until 2020, when he was told he had Parkinson's disease.
8: Thought I had stiffness in my wrist. The next thing I knew, I had a diagnosis.
9: And it was hard for Smith to play the guitar, but he can still make music thanks to artificial intelligence.
10: I thought it was over now.
9: He sings his song, uses an app to upload the file, selects the style of music, and then his backup musicians bring the music to life. Now Smith is performing and recently released his second album, The Art of Letting Go.
10: It's the art of letting go.
8: AI is not replacing anything for me. It's unlocking. It's enabling. It's allowing me to keep writing.
9: I'm Donna Warder.
0: America in the Morning for Monday, June 1st, 2026 is produced by Jeff McKay. I'm John Trout. This is Westwood One.
11: 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Stanley from New York owed $93,000. The IRS placed a levy on his bank account. Coast One released the levy and settled with the IRS for $2,000. Mark in Michigan owed $225,000. 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
14: From ABC News, I'm Sherry Preston.
7: The fragile ceasefire with Iran on shaky ground as attacks are traded overnight and as Israel pushes further into Lebanon. ABC Chief Foreign Correspondent Ian Pannell with more.
14: There hasn't been a watertight ceasefire ever since it was agreed, because the terms of the ceasefire agreement means, for example, the IDF forces can attack Hezbollah positions if they think they're moving munitions or doing any of those kinds of things. And Hezbollah has been responding. We've seen quite heavy Hezbollah attacks into Israel over the weekend. I mean, Israel has now gone deeper into Lebanon than it has in 26 years.
7: For Americans, a bit of relief from the inflation that was triggered by the U.S.-Israel war with Iran.
15: Optimism surrounding a deal has helped push gas prices lower in the last week, dropping 18 cents per gallon, according to AAA, now averaging $4.33. Trump administration officials argue while gas prices are still high, Americans are seeing economic benefits elsewhere, including lower egg prices and wages that are ticking higher.
7: ABC's Karen Hua, Moody's Analytics, says the typical American household has spent an extra $450 on fuel-related expenses since the war began. President Trump says he will now headline the Freedom 250 event on the National Mall after so many musical artists pulled out, saying they were told it would be a nonpartisan concert.
16: It's unclear what information the artists were given by Freedom 250 organizers. But organizers tell ABC News the fair is not being canceled. Instead, they are adding the president's opening ceremony on June 24th, one day before the fair is set to begin.
7: ABC's Allison Kosick. President Trump also says he has no interest in continuing the overhaul of the Kennedy Center he started after putting his name on the Performing Arts Center. A judge ordered his name removed, saying only Congress can rename it. You're listening to ABC News.
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7: Criminal charges now filed against the bus driver involved in a deadly pileup on I-95 in Virginia last week.
19: The NTSB now trying to determine what caused the bus driver to plow into the backup, saying speed may have played a factor.
20: It seems fairly clear that if there was any braking, there wasn't much because of the speed and the severity of the collision.
19: Virginia State Police charging 48-year-old Jing Dong of Staten Island with two felony counts of involuntary manslaughter and saying more charges are pending.
7: ABC's Andrew Dimbert. A mandatory curfew for just outside the Delaney Hall Detention Center in Newark. It's been lifted for the morning just a few minutes ago. ABC's Krista McNally has more on another rally held there on Sunday.
21: Governor Mikey Sherrill sent in state police to bring order outside of Delaney Hall. This all began over a week ago when detainees at the ICE facility started a hunger strike, claiming there is poor living conditions inside. That is when protesters began gathering outside, many supporting the detainees and some in favor of the United States Immigration and Customs Enforcement agents.
7: Families have now been allowed visits with those who are detained inside, which had previously been banned. Malaysia is the latest country to implement a social media ban for children younger than 16. The rules require social media platforms like Facebook, Instagram, YouTube, and TikTok to implement age verification systems. Kids will have a month to download their data. I'm Sherry Preston, ABC News.
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2: today's federal newscast, agencies will soon be able to pay as much as $400,000 a year to certain employees with skill sets in the national security sector. President Trump told the Office of Personnel Management on Friday to establish new regulations to pay experts in specific fields related to supply chain resilience, secure access to critical minerals, and advanced technologies. The Federal Emergency Management Agency is hiring again. Federal News Network's Justin Doubleday has those details.
4: FEMA is recruiting for about 300 open positions as Atlantic hurricane season officially kicks off today. The agency has been under a hiring freeze for the past year, but officials are working with the Department of Homeland Security on a staffing plan with hopes to fill as many as 700 vacancies at FEMA. Since the start of the second Trump administration, FEMA has lost approximately 5,000 staff. Many employees took voluntary buyouts or early retirement amid uncertainty over the future of FEMA. Justin Doubleday, Federal News Network.
2: And the General Services Administration continues its efforts to accelerate the disposal of federal properties. Its latest win is the selling of the Liberty Loan Building on 14th Street Southwest in Washington, D.C. GSA says by selling this 2.76-acre building, the government will save nearly $14.6 million in delinquent maintenance and $1.6 million annually in operating costs. Find these stories and more at federalnewsnetwork.com. I'm Eric White.
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23: Welcome to the Federal Drive on Federal News Network. It's Monday, June 1st. I'm your host, Terry Gerton, and I'm glad you're here. Coming up on this hour of the Federal Drive, the to-do list for Congress is filled with regular and not-so-regular order tasks. Plus, the Coast Guard has plenty of tools to assess waterway risk. The challenge is making them work together. Those stories and much more ahead during this hour of the Federal Drive. We begin with this. The regulations for grants management are getting their second major rewrite in 2 years. The Office of Management and Budget has three main goals in its proposed rewrite of 2 CFR 200, including improving the transparency and accountability of grant awards. Federal News Network's executive editor, Jason Miller, joins me now to discuss what the proposed changes say and would mean for agencies. Jason, thanks for being here.
24: Always a pleasure, Terry.
23: What are OMB's three big goals for the new grant regulations?
24: Well, these new regulations are really implementing the changes President Donald Trump outlined in his August executive order, improving oversight of federal grant making. It also addresses things that maybe weren't necessarily in the EO as well. But let's be clear, OMB released this 400-page-plus rewrite just last Friday of the uniform and administrative requirements, cost principles, and audit requirements for federal awards. So, Terry, there is so much in here, and there's a lot to go over, but let's try to pare it down a little bit. OMB says it's making changes that will, one, promote more transparency, accountability, and oversight for federal awards. Second, proposing to further clarify the regulatory status of OMB requirements and how future updates to the government-wide requirements will happen. And then finally, OMB also proposes changes that they say will reduce recipient burden. So there's a lot there. So I'm not going to be able to cover everything in this 400 page. Let me just offer a couple of highlights, things that folks have pointed out to me. So one change, as an example, would eliminate the use of what they call fixed amount awards and subawards. OMB says this can limit transparency, hinder effective oversight. They say, for example, under fixed amount awards, there is no expected routine monitoring of actual costs incurred by the recipient or subrecipient. So therefore, no financial reporting is required. They just give you the money and tell you to go make good. Another big change would be the idea of termination of grants. Now, this will bring it more in line with the termination of contracts. Basically, hey, government doesn't like what you're doing. Hey, the government's not happy. Hey, the government no longer needs the service you're providing. In contracting world, you can terminate for convenience. And, you know, in some ways, this change is also responding to a lot of the criticism that we've seen over the last year, specifically, for instance, ending grants for USAID. A third area of the proposed rule is saying that this thing called 2 CFR 200 applies across all government and agencies should follow it. Now, this has always been the case in many ways, but like with contracting, agencies say, okay, we'll take the basics of 2 CFR 200 and then create our own version of it. Think of it as the Federal Acquisition Regulation and then DoD has the DFARS. A lot of grant-making agencies had their own version of their 2 CFR 200. And what this is basically doing is saying, hey, we're putting a lot of burden on grantees. Imagine, you know, you have one set of rules for NIH and another for FDA and a third one for NSF. This will cause cost and time considerations. Those are just huge for a lot of grantees. So OMB is trying to say, hey, we're going to try to create some standardization and some consistency across the government. A final change I'll highlight is really would put a political appointee really at the center of a lot of discretionary grant decisions. Now, OMB wrote that federal agency heads must designate one or more senior political appointees to conduct a pre-issuance review of all discretionary awards. Now, this is a big change because OMB basically wants to ensure that the grants that the agencies are handing out meets the policy objectives of the administration. And of course, by putting a political appointee at the center of that, they're ensuring the administration's priorities and goals are being addressed. Terry, there's so much more in there, but this gives you a sense of some of the big major changes.
23: Jason, OMB just rewrote these regulations in 2024. So what has happened in just 2 years to warrant a 400-page rewrite?
24: That is absolutely right. In 2024, OMB updated the regulations for the first time in 4 years, but really, though, it was a significant update for the first time in a decade. That 2024 rewrite focused on grant-making applications, making them more understandable, using things like plain English, improving the grant applications access for underserved communities. I mean, it really was an overhaul, but in a much different type of way. The Trump administration says this rewrite really is doing what the Biden administration went too far with. Diversity, equity, inclusion, all these quote-unquote woke ideas that seeped into grant making. In fact, Terry, if you read through this, the first, I would say, 20 pages of this rewrite talks about all the problems that the Biden administration made during what they, again, this Trump administration calls the wokeness, the DEI-focused areas of grant making. And a lot of these changes that the OMB is proposing, they believe will remove these DEI concepts and really prohibit agencies from applying these identity-based concepts to grants going forward.
23: And what kind of hot takes are you hearing from the private sector and former feds?
24: I think hot takes is a great way to put it. There's so much in here. But I talked to two experts who follow this closely. Brett Fishman is the Director of Grants Management Solutions for F1 Consulting. She also previously served as the Deputy Assistant Secretary for Grants Management at the Department of Education. Now, she pointed to a couple things. One big one was this regulatory structure change, making, again, 2 CFR 200 the main grants regulation across all of government. She says this will enable OMB to issue amendments to grant regulations that will automatically affect how agencies implement grant systems. She says future OMB issuance of grant regulations on behalf of federal grant making may reduce administrative burden on agencies as well as recipients, and of course, minimize the implementation differences among agencies. Yes. I also talked to Dan Ramish. He's a partner at Haynes Boone. He's been on your show many times talking about contracting law. He says his area that he thought really stood out to him was the focus on the termination rules. Again, we mentioned that earlier, Terry, about how they're more in line with contract termination requirements. He says there's been a history of this uniform guidance in trying to revise termination provisions. They were first expanded under the first Trump administration. Then the Biden administration also imposed some constraints during their revisions. But he says this new effort, this proposed changes really expand the termination rights. The expansion's given agencies more discretion to terminate if it's in the quote-unquote best interest of the federal government. He says this is intended to give agencies a freer hand to terminate grants. Now, the rewrite does acknowledge that the program legislation is a limited factor of the government's right to terminate grants agreements. So at least they're saying, hey, if in law it says to do something, we still have to follow the law. Ramish says, however, if you look at all the pieces, the political reviews, the restrictions on some types of awards based on the administration's policy, and now these termination provisions, it's clear OMB wants to have more control over where grants go. And one big question out there is still, well, what does terminations based on the failure to effectuate programs of agency priorities really means? There's been a lot of litigation about what that is. So if a new administration comes into power, is that enough to justify a termination? That's one of the questions I think that's before courts today. One of the ways the Biden administration required termination rights was to add it into the front end of an award. So Terry, if you are applying for award, those provisions are there. We could unilaterally terminate this grant if we believe it's not in the best interest of the government. But if it's not in there, then there's an argument to be made that says you don't have that right to terminate. Again, a lot of this is trying to broaden agency discretion and for grounds which they can terminate grants. Terry, there's so much more to cover, but I think these are some of the big, big highlights.
23: That's Federal News Network's executive editor, Jason Miller. Jason, thanks for bringing us the story.
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23: 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Up next, the to-do list for Congress is filled with regular and not so regular order. This is the Federal Drive with Terry Girton on Federal News Network.
2: On today's Federal Newscast, the Commerce Department Inspector General is flagging concerns with a key National Institute of Standards and Technology cybersecurity program. The IG, in a new report, says NIST needs to do a better job managing the National Vulnerability Database. The NVD is a repository of cybersecurity vulnerabilities used by organizations across the world. The House Small Business Committee takes a big step to codify the rule of two. Federal News Network's Jason Miller has the details.
1: Small Business Committee lawmakers unanimously passed the Protecting Small Business Competitions Act of 2025 that would require agencies to follow the rule of two. The bill would mandate that any contract, task, or delivery order that's worth more than the simplified acquisition threshold of $350,000 shall be set aside for small businesses as long as there's a reasonable expectation of obtaining at least two offers at a fair market price. The Senate version of this bill hasn't moved out of committee. The Rule of Two bill was one of nine passed by the House committee in mid-May. Jason Miller, Federal News Network.
2: And the departments of the Navy and Air Force have new leadership in key management roles. The Navy named Neil Hogg as the new Deputy Undersecretary for Management. The Air Force, meanwhile, has moved its Defense Business Systems Office into the service's Chief Information Officer's Office. The Business Systems Office is now led by Julianne Lefevre. Find these stories and more at federalnewsnetwork.com. I'm Eric White.
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23: Welcome back to the Federal Drive with Terry Girton on Federal News Network. As Congress returns after the Memorial Day holiday recess, the things they left on their desk are still there. And how lawmakers use the next 2 months could shape funding, oversight, and the runway agencies have heading into the fall. We'll get all the details from WTOP's Capitol Hill correspondent, Mitchell Miller. Mitchell, thanks so much for joining me today.
28: Sure thing.
23: Congress is back in session after the Memorial Day recess. It wasn't exactly a quiet recess. There were some headlines, but what's on the agenda now that they're back?
0: Well, clearly the biggest thing on the agenda is the reconciliation bill in the Senate, the effort to approve $70 billion plus for ICE and border protection. And it's essentially left off where they were when they went on break. But there have been some developments, including a really big development late last week in connection with this anti-weaponization fund of nearly $1.8 billion from the Trump administration that sort of really got everyone here kind of in a tizzy over where they were going to go with this because Republicans were so upset that this was dropped on them. And then late last week, you had a federal judge temporarily blocking that anti-weaponization fund from paying out any money or moving forward. We'll have to see exactly how that impacts the reconciliation process, but the bottom line is they still have to deal with this, and I think this is still going to come up. Several Republicans have said they want to put in some kind of legislative guardrails that would prevent those who committed crimes on January 6th and later were pardoned from getting any money from this fund. So that is going to be a big issue. And then, of course, you still have the White House ballroom and the security surrounding it, and we had the shooting outside of the White House, which again caused a lot of people to say, well, this ballroom is needed because we need more Secret Service protection and a lot of other things around the White House. So that debate is going to percolate again, even though right before they left, many lawmakers indicated that that was just a non-starter. But of course, we'll have to see what happens when they move on to a Votorama, because, you know, Democrats are ready and willing to put up a lot of amendments that they want to make Republicans uncomfortable with.
23: Mitchell, what is the path to passage through all of that briar patch?
0: That's an excellent way to describe it. Well, once they get through the thicket and they get to that Votorama, I think in the coming weeks, they are going to get there. And once they deal with all these different amendments and all of that, and then they sort out exactly what they are going to do with this anti-weaponization fund, then they will get to the Votorama. They will probably have a long, long day, maybe into the night. And I do think that Republicans in the Senate will get it passed. And unlike in past events where the House decided they didn't want to deal with it, then the House would deal with it. And I think it will ultimately get approved. This will obviously go well past the June 1st deadline that the president wanted for it. But there are times now that it seems like the president isn't really that concerned about what is happening here on the Hill. And that also has a lot of Republicans worried as we move toward the midterm elections.
23: What signals does all of that send then for Reconciliation Bill 3.0 that the House has talked about?
0: I just think that Reconciliation 3.0 for many Republicans, and they've said this themselves, may be something of a political pipe dream. I mean, they do want to get something more done before those midterms. There's a lot of talk about a variety of affordability bills and ways that they can help people as we head into the election season. But look at the calendar. There's just not a lot of time. We're already in the verge of summer here, and you know they're going to be gone campaigning in August. I just don't think that there's going to be enough time to get something done on 3.0.
23: Mitchell Miller is Capitol Hill correspondent for WTOP. Well, Mitchell, let's talk about something they do seem to have some momentum around, and that's the markup of the 2027 NDAA. What are you hearing there?
0: Yeah, that is a positive sign. The NDAA sometimes is one of the few positive signs of bipartisanship on Capitol Hill. And they did have the House Armed Services chairman release details of this $1.5 trillion piece of legislation. $350 billion of that is supposed to come through reconciliation. Going back to reconciliation, the committee chair, Mike Rogers, says he's pretty confident that they can get that through reconciliation, but he says they'll deal with it if they get knocked back by the Senate parliamentarian on any various issues related to it. But it is going to be marked up in the coming week, and there is confidence that it's going to move forward. The next question will be, however, what's going to happen with the defense supplemental that keeps getting a lot of discussion, of course, with everything that's been going on with Iran. And the administration has indicated that it will at some point provide a supplemental, but there's been no real firm figure. It's been estimated anywhere from $100 to $200 billion. Also, there's concern among Democrats that the Pentagon is lowballing the amount that has already been spent on the war with Iran. Last week, Democrats sent a letter to the Congressional Budget Office saying, we want you to sort out some of these estimates. The Pentagon controller has said the latest estimate from a few weeks ago was $29 billion. Many lawmakers suspect it's much higher than that, maybe $50 billion. So certainly a lot of issues still swirling around in connection with Iran as well.
23: Along with that, Mitchell, one of the last issues that sort of ran the House out of town before Memorial Day was they didn't want to take a war powers vote that seems like it was going to pass. What are you hearing there? Are they going to bring that back up?
0: They are, and it is actually scheduled to come to the floor this week on Wednesday when the House gets back. That is very likely to pass, and that's why they pulled it right before, as you mentioned, they went on break. It was all set up, all teed up to be voted upon, and then at the very last minute, the GOP leadership pulled it. They said they had some quote-unquote absentee issues. Obviously, when you only have a margin of three or four people who can make the difference on a vote, that's a big issue. And so it looks like it is potentially going to pass, and then we'll have to see what happens in connection with the Senate. The Senate has also teed up its own war powers resolution. There's supposed to be extensive debate on that in the coming weeks. So despite everything that's been happening in connection with negotiations between the Trump administration and Iran, those are still hanging out there for Congress.
23: Well, Mitchell, maybe let's move to something a little less controversial. Let's talk about FISA.
0: That's right. Yeah, FISA is usually one of our most controversial issues, but in this environment, it's not as controversial. There has been progress there as well. As you know, Section 702 is the big part of that. The House and Senate in late April passed an extension, but there's still a lot of negotiations related to it. There have been some bright spots in the House. Conservatives have backed off from a demand for a permanent ban on the Federal Reserve issuing digital currency. That's been a big issue. And so they're still going to try to push ahead. I think that ultimately that this probably will pass. They still obviously need to work out a lot of details on guardrails related to surveillance, which is a concern for many lawmakers.
23: What are the other top oversight hearings that are happening right now?
0: One of the biggest will continue to be the House Oversight Committee looking into the Epstein files. We got a little bit of news late last week from the chairman, James Comer, who said that Bill Gates, the founder, of course, of Microsoft, he is scheduled to testify.

0: that are being rentals to be sold off for 7 years. A lot of Republicans in the House feel that's too constraining on businesses, so we'll have to see what happens there. And then the Clarity Act in connection with crypto is also moving forward. It got out of the Senate Banking Committee before lawmakers left town. So again, some little signs of progress here in this area where, you know, Congress actually does do some legislating.
1: Little rays of sunshine. That's so exciting. Mitchell Miller is Capitol Hill correspondent for WTOP. Mitchell, thanks so much for joining me.
0: You bet.
1: 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Still to come, fraud detection is getting more data-driven, and the Justice Department is raising expectations for how that work gets done. But first, the Coast Guard has plenty of tools to assess waterway risk. Their challenge is making them work together. 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
2: On today's Federal Newscast, agencies will soon be able to pay as much as $400,000 a year to certain employees with skill sets in the national security sector. President Trump told the Office of Personnel Management on Friday to establish new regulations to pay experts in specific fields related to supply chain resilience, secure access to critical minerals, and advanced technologies. The Federal Emergency Management Agency is hiring again. Federal News Network's Justin Doubleday has those details.
3: FEMA is recruiting for about 300 open positions as Atlantic hurricane season officially kicks off today. The agency has been under a hiring freeze for the past year, but officials are working with the Department of Homeland Security on a staffing plan with hopes to fill as many as 700 vacancies at FEMA. Since the start of the second Trump administration, FEMA has lost approximately 5,000 staff. Many employees took voluntary buyouts or early retirement amid uncertainty over the future of FEMA. Justin Doubleday, Federal News Network.
2: And the General Services Administration continues its efforts to accelerate the disposal of federal properties. Its latest win is the selling of the Liberty Loan Building on 14th Street Southwest in Washington, D.C. GSA says by selling this 2.76-acre building, the government will save nearly $14.6 million in delinquent maintenance and $1.6 million annually in operating costs. Find these stories and more at federalnewsnetwork.com. I'm Eric White.
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4: Welcome back to The Federal Drive with Terry Girton on Federal News Network. Looking at risk through one tool at a time can leave gaps in how the full system is understood. That's prompting a closer look at how assessments are connected and how they guide choices. For a look at how those pieces could work together differently in the Coast Guard, I'm joined by Susan Rezitar and Eric Cooper of RAND. Susan and Eric, it's great to have you on the show. Thank you so much for joining me.
5: Thank you for having us. This is a great opportunity, so really appreciate it.
4: Eric, I want to start with you. You've got an interesting report out talking about how the Coast Guard manages waterway safety risk. Talk to us first about what their responsibility is in assessing waterway safety risk, and maybe what's changed in the operating environment that made this the time to really look at their processes.
5: Yeah, so the Coast Guard, you know, their responsibility is for all navigable waterways in the United States. So that stretches all the way from the Great Lakes down through the inland waterways into the Gulf, across all the approaches and departures from the United States. So they have it's a really wide area of responsibility. And, you know, one of the biggest drivers for this particular study on risk was the collision of the Dali with the motor vessel Dali with the Francis Scott Key Bridge in Baltimore in 2024. As you probably know, there was a catastrophic collapse of that main span. That killed six people, and it closed that waterway into Baltimore for nearly 3 months, you know, at a cost of about $15 million per day. And so following that bridge collision, the Coast Guard formed a board of investigation into the specific accident to figure out why there was why the accident occurred along with the NTSB. But they also subsequently formed what was called a board of inquiry that looked at what are the risks to critical port infrastructure due to the changes in the marine environment, which include the size of commercial vessels, increased traffic density over the last few decades. You know, much of the infrastructure in the waterways is really decades old, right? And it was built with these specific assumptions. But those assumptions have changed. You know, the Key Bridge was built in the 70s, but since that time, the Panama Canal has expanded. It's got ships that are three times its size that transit to the East Coast now. And so given that confluence of events, the Coast Guard made that decision to really look at a holistic review of its multiple risk assessment tools and see if there is a way to do some improvement across that entire risk spectrum, which is obviously very important, right? Because 90% of our volume of trade is coming in through the maritime environment.
4: Susan, Eric mentioned the tools that the Coast Guard is currently using. As you all started to evaluate those tools, what did you find? Are they working well? Are they being used appropriately?
6: So what we did is to systematically look at each tool and across the tools was develop a conceptualized risk management framework that's derived from well-established authoritative risk management frameworks developed by the International Risk Governance Council, Department of War, DHS, and Coast Guard itself. So we looked at the best of the best and developed this conceptual framework that we wanted to use to assess these tools individually and as a whole. And this framework includes six sort of risk management steps, if you will. The first being scoping and goal setting. So we've kind of alluded to the fact that, you know, that many of these tools have different scopes and goals. Then the risk assessment, you know, what are we worried about? You know, risk from what? What have we identified? How much? The characterization phase. Okay, once we've identified sources of risk, how much risk is there? The evaluation phase involves how much is acceptable. You know, you can't buy down risk to zero. There will always be some level of risk. So working with stakeholders, what's acceptable in this particular waterway? And then manage. What do we do about this risk? And monitor. Have what we decided to do, been, has it been successful? So those are sort of the six steps. I won't go into any more detail on those. So for using this framework, what we did was we looked at the six tools. And for example, one of the elements we looked at was the goal setting and scoping. So we did a qualitative assessment of how extensive, if you will, each tool was in terms of the risk assessment piece. So how far along did they sort of take this calculation, if you will? What kinds of drivers, what risk drivers and hazards did they consider? And then in terms of the Coast Guard, what are the marine planning activities did they cover down on? So we mentioned aids to navigation is a focus, could be an element. Location of the infrastructure could be another element. And we found there was quite a range. We sort of plotted these up. And so there's a lot of variance in terms of the scoping from the get-go. And so we found one in particular, the ports and waterways safety assessment, was generally speaking the most comprehensive in terms of those three elements. And that is one that, they all involve a lot of stakeholders. We also looked at a lot of the risk assessments at the risk assessment step. So this is, what are these risk drivers that each of these tools considered? And we developed, because the Coast Guard didn't have sort of a full suite of risk drivers, we were able to pull that together from various Coast Guard documents, but we pulled it together in one spot. So we call these the captain of the port priorities, what are we concerned about protecting? And then looking at across the range of risk drivers from environmental conditions to vessel traffic and so forth. And we found that, again, there were areas that had good coverage, perhaps not surprising. Historical information on surface vessel traffic and environmental conditions was pretty well covered by all the tools. But there were other areas such as subsurface vessels, human factors, and cybersecurity, or even future, thinking about what the future conditions, that weren't always covered as well. So there were some gaps in those spaces, if you will. And then finally, one of the things that sort of struck me is how different each port and waterway is, right? It's important to understand how these tools are applied at the local level, being able to have the expertise and knowledge to do that.
4: Susan Rezatar and Eric Cooper are policy and operations research analysts at RAND. Eric, let me come back to you. Susan's just kind of walked us through the framework and the tools. What did you hear from the Coast Guard as you went through this report? How receptive are they to the proposals? And if they adopted this risk management framework, what would change in how they make decisions?
5: Yeah, Coast Guard, working with the Coast Guard is great. They're very receptive to understanding what the challenges are and how to make those changes. One of the things that we think the Coast Guard will have some challenges with is the fact that there needs to be, as Sue mentioned, a data integration that has standardized protocols across the different tools so that those tools can be categorized and that you can create prioritization for what's important. Some of the problems that they have is that when they do the assessment, there isn't necessarily a follow through. And part of that is because there's a lot of owners in the waterway. And so when the decisions are made, they may be passed to a different agency, and that agency may not have the funding. It may not have the same prioritization. So some of those changes fall through the gaps. But what might be a little challenging is just to build that integration of the data standards for the Coast Guard across their entire protocol to make sure that each of the tools are being measured in the same sort of process. But the Coast Guard is very receptive to making those changes, and I think that they'll look to do that. We haven't seen their Board of Inquiry report. It hasn't been released yet, but I think that's going to come out shortly.
4: And Sue, let me come back to you. This seems like a problem that is not unique to the Coast Guard. Lots of federal agencies are responsible for assessing and managing risk. If you were to take this risk management framework, how else might you think that folks could apply it?
6: I think it's, again, as I mentioned in the earlier in the conversation, we drew this from well-established authoritative risk management frameworks that are out there. I think it's pretty adaptable. It's very closely aligned to what, the rest of DHS does. and what DOW does. There might be some issues when you talk about cybersecurity and information technology. There might be some more specificity that would be needed, but I think it's pretty very adaptable.
4: I've been speaking with Susan Rezatar. She's a senior operations researcher at RAND, and Eric Cooper is a senior policy researcher at RAND. Thank you both for sharing the report with us and for joining me today.
5: Thank you so much, Terry. This was fantastic. Appreciate it.
4: We'll post this interview and a link to their report at federalnewsnetwork.com/Federal Drive. 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Coming up next, fraud detection is getting more data-driven, and the Justice Department is raising expectations for how that work gets done. This is the Federal Drive with Terry Girton on Federal News Network.
3: On today's Federal Newscast, the Commerce Department Inspector General is flagging concerns with a key National Institute of Standards and Technology cybersecurity program. The IG, in a new report, says NIST needs to do a better job managing the National Vulnerability Database. The NVD is a repository of cybersecurity vulnerabilities used by organizations across the world. The House Small Business Committee takes a big step to codify the rule of two. Federal News Network's Jason Miller has the details.
7: Small Business Committee lawmakers unanimously passed the Protecting Small Business Competitions Act of 2025 that would require agencies to follow the rule of two. The bill would mandate that any contract, task, or delivery order that's worth more than the simplified acquisition threshold of $350,000 shall be set aside for small businesses as long as there's a reasonable expectation of obtaining at least two offers at a fair market price. The Senate version of this bill hasn't moved out of committee. The Rule of Two bill was one of nine passed by the House committee in mid-May. Jason Miller, Federal News Network.
3: And the departments of the Navy and Air Force have new leadership in key management roles. The Navy named Neil Hogg as the new Deputy Undersecretary for Management. The Air Force, meanwhile, has moved its Defense Business Systems Office into the service's Chief Information Officer's Office. The Business Systems Office is now led by Julianne Lefevre. Find these stories and more at federalnewsnetwork.com. I'm Eric White.
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0: Welcome back to The Federal Drive with Terry Girton on Federal News Network. The DOJ's new FOCUS initiative puts a spotlight on the quality behind data-driven fraud claims, encouraging closer engagement with analysts who can show their methods hold up. That shift could change what kinds of cases make it forward and what organizations need to be ready for when they do. Here with more insight into how these cases are proceeding is Tom Suddeth, partner at Reed Smith. Mr. Suddeth, thank you so much for joining me today.
1: Thank you, Terry. It's a pleasure to be here.
0: The Department of Justice has just announced a new initiative called the Fraud Oversight Through Careful Use of Statistics, or FOCUS, initiative. This is all about anti-fraud, but tell us specifically what's new about this and what is its purpose?
1: Sure. So the FOCUS initiative was announced by Department of Justice earlier in May. And what's behind this is there's been a substantial increase in the number of False Claims Act cases that have been brought by private whistleblowers. And what's data mining is really the focus of the FOCUS initiative. And what it's intended to do is to try to provide some further guidance by the Department of Justice to private whistleblowers who are beginning to bring these cases to the Department of Justice, relying upon data mining, where they are accessing publicly available information, looking for what they believe to be indicia of fraud, bringing that to the Department of Justice and asking the Department of Justice to get involved with the case. And so the data mining has been something that the Department of Justice has been using for a number of years in their False Claims Act cases. What's happening now is, I think, the Department of Justice is seeing a significant upsurge in the number of those cases that are being brought to them by private whistleblowers.
0: It seems like there might be two reasons behind that. One, more people have access to these kinds of tools. But two, DOJ has established some pretty aggressive whistleblower programs here so people can get a reward for referring these kinds of cases. Does the FOCUS initiative tell you that DOJ wants maybe some better data mining to happen here?
1: Absolutely. Yeah, that's, I think, a big part of what's behind this is, you know, there's been a significant uptick in the number of QTAM False Claims Act cases that are being brought to the Department of Justice. Each of these cases requires the expenditure of time and resources by the Department of Justice to investigate. So I think what the DOJ is signaling here is that they, if they're interested in these cases, they'll pursue the right cases, but that they want on the front end, the whistleblowers, the data miners, to be utilizing some rigorous data analytics, keeping in mind that correlation does not necessarily equate to causation. And so the data mining can identify correlations, but in order to successfully pursue one of these cases, the whistleblower or Department of Justice has to establish causation.
0: It sounds like DOJ is going to ask these folks to come in and show their work first to make sure that they've got a valid case. How will those conversations actually play out?
1: The way these cases normally are handled is the whistleblower will present their case to the Department of Justice. Department of Justice will then investigate and pursue what leads they can. What the Department of Justice is saying here is they're inviting people to come in and have a pre-complaint conversation with them to go through, explain to them how did they put their case together, what leads they follow, what are some investigative leads that they would like the Department of Justice to pursue. Because remember, the data mining cases are really relying upon publicly available information. That there's oftentimes not an insider, which typically you see in a lot of these cases where a company employee who's an insider can go to DOJ and say, I've worked for this company. Here's what I've observed. Here's why I believe this is fraudulent conduct. But what DOJ is suggesting here, Terry, is that they have a conversation in advance so that DOJ can, you know, sort of vet the analytical process and to determine whether or not this is a case that they believe is worth pursuing by the Department of Justice. If the Department of Justice decides that it's not going to intervene, not going to pursue the case. The whistleblower is free to pursue the case on their own, but they don't have the backing and the resources of the Department of Justice to pursue those cases.
0: Tom Seddeth is a partner at Reed Smith. Tom, it sounds like crowdsourcing here. I mean, if I can put a common term on it, the DOJ is kind of crowdsourcing data analytics. Is this something that really should be done by the general public, or should DOJ have this as an inherently governmental function? And what, why does it matter which way they land on that?
1: So there has always been, under the False Claims Act, that there's always been this partnership, if you will, between the Department of Justice and the private whistleblowers. And the Department of Justice does rely on a number of cases to seek the assistance of whistleblowers to pursue these cases. What's new here, what we're seeing here, is a significant increase in whistleblowers mining public data and coming to the Department of Justice and saying, we think we've found something here. As I mentioned earlier, the Department of Justice has used data analytics in its cases for a number of years. What's changing now is there's a lot of public information out there. AI is giving data miners the opportunity to go through a lot of different information, massive amount of information, put in certain prompts, and then do data analytics and present those to the Department of Justice. So they're using really only publicly available information for the most part in these cases, and then presented those to DOJ saying, we think we've uncovered some fraudulent conduct here.
0: What does the evolution of data mining, as you've just described it, combined with this new focus initiative, mean for companies, especially in sectors like healthcare, where there's tons of data out there? What does this mean for companies in those spaces, and how might this change the kind of cases that they're facing?
1: So I think what's happening here is this is not going to go away. There's going to be more data available. There's going to be more powerful AI tools available for data miners. What I think this means for companies, though, is that for their compliance departments, they need to be looking at the data themselves, and they need to try to identify if there are potential red flags, because the Department of Justice, together with its emphasis on pursuing these cases, has also emphasized the desire for companies to come in and self-disclose if they believe there is improper conduct going on. And if they do self-disclose, then they can put themselves in a position where they can get lesser penalties, you know, perhaps a declination if it's a criminal case that's being pursued. So I think for companies, what this means is that there's going to be an increased focus by them to really be doing the same sort of data mining to identify what these, if there are problems. And then if there are, then they have to make the difficult analysis of what is the nature of the problem, what caused the problem, and is this something that we think we need to bring to the government before the data miner arrives.
0: Kind of taking on a red teaming approach.
1: That's right, exactly.
0: As DOJ is trying to raise the quality bar here, make sure that the cases they're going to pursue are substantial and valid, does this mean that fewer whistleblower cases are going to get through? Is there a balance between keeping the door open to people who have legitimate complaints or concerns and really trying to make sure that these key TAM cases are solid and tight from the data mining perspective?
1: I think what you're going to see is a greater focus by DOJ on these cases. And they're going to I think rigorously look at the analytics, look at the models that the data miners have used, and try to ferret out those cases where they believe that there is some indicia of wrongdoing, and those where it's simply a collection of data, but without sufficient rigorous analysis. How is this case provable under the False Claims Act case? Can we establish materiality? Can we establish scienter? Can we establish causation? Because as I said earlier, correlation only gets you so far. At the end of the day, the government or the relator has to establish causation.
0: I've been speaking with Tom Suddeth. He's a partner at Reed Smith. Mr. Suddeth, thanks so much for joining me today.
1: Terry, thank you. It was a pleasure.
0: We'll post this interview at federalnewsnetwork.com/Federal Drive. 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Up next, the top national headlines from ABC News and the Federal Newscast. I'm Terry Girton. 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
0: From ABC News, I'm Sherry Preston. New questions about the already shaky ceasefire between the United States and Iran. President Trump hinting a deal was close, but then we heard nothing. ABC's Karen Waugh with the latest.
12: U.S. Central Command announcing it conducted self-defense strikes inside Iran over the weekend, targeting radar and drone sites. CENTCOM says the U.S. strikes were in response to what it called aggressive Iranian actions, which included the shooting down of a U.S. drone over international waters. Iran claims it responded by targeting the airbase where the U.S. attack originated. Missile activity was being monitored in Kuwait. All this coming after President Trump suggested a peace deal with Iran was in reach.
0: Israeli troops also captured a strategic mountain in Lebanon in the deepest incursion into the country in 26 years. A federal judge has essentially agreed to reopen President Trump's settlement with the IRS and the so-called anti-weaponization fund that came from it after 35 former federal judges asked for a reexamination.
13: The heart of this really is the conduct by Trump, the conduct by his outside lawyers, the Department of Justice. Did they abuse the court system by, for example, knowing what the outcome would already be when they filed the suit in the first place?
0: ABC Washington managing editor Catherine Falders. Five miners successfully taken out of that flooded cave in Laos, but two others remain unaccounted for. ABC's Britt Clennett with more on the challenge for divers.
14: This is a very complex network of caves, very tiny crevices, jagged walls, muddy water, which has been described to me as the consistency of coffee. We're talking pitch black areas.
15: Malaysia has become the latest country to ban social media for those under age 16. Kids have a month to download their content before it goes away. 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
15: What exactly was that in the sky over New England this weekend? A meteor, of course.
18: Doorbell cameras from Montreal to Delaware captured the sound as a space rock about 3 feet across entered the Earth's atmosphere at an estimated 75,000 miles per hour and exploded. The meteor also left a radar signature, and NASA, using those images along with witness accounts, has determined that fragments of the rock lie at the bottom of Cape Cod Bay, north of Hyannis, Massachusetts. Jim Ryan, ABC News.
15: Growing excitement about a new treatment for pancreatic cancer. This one could open the door to other cancer treatments, says ABC's Sophie Flay.
19: It's called daraxonrasib, and according to the results of a clinical trial, it can double a patient's survival time. In the trial of 500 patients with advanced pancreatic cancer, the drug reduced the overall risk of death by 60% compared to patients who had only chemotherapy. And those who took the drug lived substantially longer, for an average of 13 months, compared to about 6.5 months for those who only had chemo. Another benefit? It's a daily pill instead, with fewer side effects reported.
15: A judge in Utah is set to decide today whether to bar reporters and the public from parts of a key upcoming hearing in the case of the man accused of killing Charlie Kirk. Tyler Robinson's defense has asked the judge to restrict access to the preliminary hearing and to seal some evidence in the case, saying the jury pool could be tainted. Sherry Preston, ABC News.
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20: Today's federal newscast, agencies will soon be able to pay as much as $400,000 a year to certain employees with skill sets in the national security sector. President Trump told the Office of Personnel Management on Friday to establish new regulations to pay experts in specific fields related to supply chain resilience, secure access to critical minerals, and advanced technologies. The Federal Emergency Management Agency is hiring again. Federal News Network's Justin Doubleday has those details.
21: FEMA is recruiting for about 300 open positions as Atlantic hurricane season officially kicks off today. The agency has been under a hiring freeze for the past year, but officials are working with the Department of Homeland Security on a staffing plan with hopes to fill as many as 700 vacancies at FEMA. Since the start of the second Trump administration, FEMA has lost approximately 5,000 staff. Many employees took voluntary buyouts or early retirement amid uncertainty over the future of FEMA. Justin Doubleday, Federal News Network.
20: And the General Services Administration continues its efforts to accelerate the disposal of federal properties. Its latest win is the selling of the Liberty Loan Building on 14th Street Southwest in Washington, D.C. GSA says by selling this 2.76-acre building, the government will save nearly $14.6 million in delinquent maintenance and $1.6 million annually in operating costs. Find these stories and more at federalnewsnetwork.com. I'm Eric White.
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0: Welcome to the Federal Drive on Federal News Network. It's Monday, June 1st. I'm your host, Terry Gerton, and I'm glad you're here. Coming up on this hour of the Federal Drive, the to-do list for Congress is filled with regular and not-so-regular order tasks. Plus, the Coast Guard has plenty of tools to assess waterway risk. The challenge is making them work together. Those stories and much more ahead during this hour of the Federal Drive. We begin with this. The Agriculture Department is relocating employees at many of its component agencies. That includes staff at the Food and Nutrition Service, which carries out SNAP and other food assistance programs used by tens of millions of Americans. But many FNS employees say they would sooner quit their jobs than relocate, according to an internal poll conducted by their union. Federal News Network's Jory Heckman has more. Jory, thanks for joining me.
1: Hey, Terry. Thanks for having me.
0: What is the plan for Food and Nutrition Services?
1: Well, first things first, they're going to go through a name change. That's about the least impactful change under all of this. They would be rebranded from the Food and Nutrition Service to the Food and Nutrition Administration. But more significantly, a lot of their employees are going to be moved to other parts of the country. According to plans that we saw last month, FNS is planning to shut down their headquarters in Alexandria, Virginia, and a couple of their regional headquarters across the country in major cities like Chicago, Boston, Atlanta, and San Francisco, and they are going to move folks to other hubs. These are largely the hubs that USDA already identified last year as part of plans to move more than half of their headquarters employees outside of the Beltway. And this would really be people all over the place here. Employees who work for SNAP would be moving to Indianapolis. People who work in child nutrition programs would move to Dallas, Texas. Supplemental nutrition and safety program staff would move to Kansas City. And research programs employees would move to Raleigh, North Carolina. So a significant reimagining of where USDA employees live and work. It's worth pointing out that about 90% of the USDA workforce already lives outside of the National Capital Region. This would move that number up higher.
0: The union did a survey of the employees here. What did they come back with in terms of findings?
1: Yeah, so a local chapter of the National Treasury Employees Union represents these Food and Nutrition Service employees. And what they found is that based on the respondents who took the survey, the vast majority of them say they would not move if they are asked to do so. And about 80% of employees responded that way on the survey. Now, a couple of caveats here. Not every FNS employee took the survey, but the union says that about a third of the FNS workforce took the survey. And of that, an overwhelming number said that they would not move. So they say that that's a pretty good indication of how the rest of the FNS workforce feels about this. According to the union officials that I spoke to, some of them said that even some of the people who agreed to move say that they are still on the lookout for other jobs, that even if they agree to move, they may not stay with that job for the long term. They may try to figure out something else to do in the long term.
0: Jory, what impact would this have on FNS's ability to accomplish its mission if they lost, say, 25 to 30% of their workforce, maybe even higher?
1: Well, with the past being precedent here, there was a pretty significant reduction of employees the last time the Trump administration tried to carry this out. That being the first Trump administration, they tried to move a significant number of employees, hundreds of employees at the Economic Research Service and the National Institute of Food and Agriculture to Kansas City. This was all attempted back in 2019. And a lot of staff, about 85% of staff who were asked to move, either quit their jobs or retired rather than relocate. And that had a significant impact on the mission for those agencies. They had to hire up people because no one was really moving to Kansas City to carry out the job. And so the union suspects that this would be a similar type consequence under what may be to come here, that they say that if a significant number of employees choose to leave FNS, then that means that there are fewer employees on the job to calculate SNAP overpayments or underpayments. They would also have fewer people on the job to issue grants to nonprofits and other organizations and issue funding for disaster assistance when emergencies do arise. This is a portfolio of programs that are very public-facing. They cover about 82 million Americans who, in some way, shape, or form, rely on FNS programs.
2: These programs got a lot of attention during the government shutdown last year, in fact, for the number of people who receive these kind of benefits. Does USDA have anything to say about whether or not they feel this is a risk worth taking?
1: So USDA didn't get back to me immediately for this story. However, in recent stories about this, they did tell me that they suspect that FNS and its 16 federal food aid programs will have no disruption as they look to carry out this reorganization. USDA Deputy Secretary Stephen Vaden told lawmakers last year that he's well aware of the high attrition that happened at USDA under the first Trump administration, but he says this time around, with there being so many federal employees out of work, that he suspects that many of them will choose to relocate rather than take their chances finding new work in the DC metro area. It's one thing to point out here that according to the union officials they spoke to, they pushed back on one key piece of USDA's explanation for all of this. USDA has said that this reorganization is really all about bringing USDA employees closer to the customers that they serve, farmers, ranchers, people who work in rural development. And they say that by and large, FNS is not that. They very rarely have a public-facing presence in their communities. These are largely office jobs. They usually do most of their work on the computer. In some rare cases, there are teams that go out to investigate cases where there may be alleged SNAP fraud or some other investigation, but that's the minority example, and that by and large, these are people who work in office jobs and don't interact with the public in that way.
2: Jory, what about the folks who represent those beneficiaries, the folks who may be on SNAP programs or other food assistance programs? Have they expressed any concern about this?
1: I heard from Hunger Free America, a nonprofit that works in this space, and they also pointed out that this is all happening roughly around the time that FNS is carrying out significant changes to SNAP eligibility that occurred under the One Big Beautiful Bill Act that passed last summer. USDA staff are at work implementing those changes, and they say a exodus of staff at FNS is just exactly the wrong thing that they don't want to be experiencing right now. They say that they need as many people on board to carry out those changes as possible. And so they are concerned about what this would mean for the Food and Nutrition Service.
2: I guess time will tell as it actually plays out.
1: We'll have to see.
2: That's Federal News Network's Jory Heckman. Jory, thanks for bringing us this story.
1: Thanks, Terry.
2: You can find the full story at federalnewsnetwork.com. Up next, the to-do list for Congress is filled with regular and not-so-regular order tasks. This is The Federal Drive with Terry Girton on Federal News Network.
20: On today's Federal Newscast, the Commerce Department Inspector General is flagging concerns with a key National Institute of Standards and Technology cybersecurity program. The IG, in a new report, says NIST needs to do a better job managing the National Vulnerability Database. The NVD is a repository of cybersecurity vulnerabilities used by organizations across the world. The House Small Business Committee takes a big step to codify the rule of two. Federal News Network's Jason Miller has the details.
3: Small Business Committee lawmakers unanimously passed the Protecting Small Business Competitions Act of 2025 that would require agencies to follow the rule of two. The bill would mandate that any contract, task, or delivery order that's worth more than the simplified acquisition threshold of $350,000 shall be set aside for small businesses as long as there's a reasonable expectation of obtaining at least two offers at a fair market price. The Senate version of this bill hasn't moved out of committee. The Rule of Two bill was one of nine passed by the House committee in mid-May. Jason Miller, Federal News Network.
20: And the departments of the Navy and Air Force have new leadership in key management roles. The Navy named Neil Hogg as the new Deputy Undersecretary for Management. The Air Force, meanwhile, has moved its Defense Business Systems Office into the service's Chief Information Officer's Office. The Business Systems Office is now led by Julianne Lefevre. Find these stories and more at federalnewsnetwork.com. I'm Eric White.
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2: Welcome back to The Federal Drive with Terry Girton on Federal News Network. As Congress returns after the Memorial Day holiday recess, the things they left on their desk are still there. And how lawmakers use the next 2 months could shape funding, oversight, and the runway agencies have heading into the fall. We'll get all the details from WTOP's Capitol Hill correspondent, Mitchell Miller. Mitchell, thanks so much for joining me today.
29: Sure thing.
2: Congress is back in session after the Memorial Day recess. It wasn't exactly a quiet recess. There were some headlines, but what's on the agenda now that they're back?
29: Well, clearly the biggest thing on the agenda is the reconciliation bill in the Senate, the effort to approve $70 billion plus for ICE and border protection. And it's essentially left off where they were when they went on break. But there have been some developments, including a really big development late last week in connection with this anti-weaponization fund of nearly $1.8 billion from the Trump administration that sort of really got everyone here kind of in a tizzy over where they were going to go with this because Republicans were so upset that this was dropped on them. And then late last week, you had a federal judge temporarily blocking that anti-weaponization fund from paying out any money or moving forward. We'll have to see exactly how that impacts the reconciliation process, but the bottom line is they still have to deal with this, and I think this is still going to come up. Several Republicans have said they want to put in some kind of legislative guardrails that would prevent those who committed crimes on January 6th and later were pardoned from getting any money from this fund. So that is going to be a big issue. And then, of course, you still have the White House ballroom and the security surrounding it. And we had the shooting outside of the White House, which, again, caused a lot of people to say, well, this ballroom is needed because we need more Secret Service protection and a lot of other things around the White House. So that debate is going to percolate again, even though right before they left, many lawmakers indicated that that was just a non-starter. But, of course, we'll have to see what happens when they move on to a Votorama, because, you know, Democrats are ready and willing to put up a lot of amendments that they want to make Republicans uncomfortable with.
2: Mitchell, what is the path to passage through all of that briar patch?
29: That's an excellent way to describe it. Well, once they get through the thicket and they get to that Votorama, I think in the coming weeks they are going to get there. And once they deal with all these different amendments and all of that, and then they sort out exactly what they are going to do with this anti-weaponization fund, then they will get to the Votorama. They will probably have a long, long day, maybe into the night. And I do think that Republicans in the Senate will get it passed. And unlike in past events where the House decided they didn't want to deal with it, then the House would deal with it. And I think it will ultimately get approved. This will obviously go well past the June 1st deadline that the president wanted for it. But there are times now that it seems like the president isn't really that concerned about what is happening here on the Hill. And that also has a lot of Republicans worried as we move toward the midterm elections.
2: What signals does all of that send then for Reconciliation Bill 3.0 that the House has talked about?
29: I just think that Reconciliation 3.0 for many Republicans, and they've said this themselves, may be something of a political pipe dream. I mean, they do want to get something more done before those midterms. There's a lot of talk about a variety of affordability bills and ways that they can help people as we head into the election season. But look at the calendar. There's just not a lot of time. We're already in the verge of summer here, and you know they're going to be gone campaigning in August. I just don't think that there's going to be enough time to get something done on 3.0.
2: Mitchell Miller is Capitol Hill correspondent for WTOP. Well, Mitchell, let's talk about something they do seem to have some momentum around, and that's the markup of the 2027 NDAA. What are you hearing there?
29: Yeah, that is a positive sign. The NDAA sometimes is one of the few positive signs of bipartisanship on Capitol Hill. And they did have the House Armed Services chairman release details of this $1.5 trillion piece of legislation. $350 billion of that is supposed to come through reconciliation. Going back to reconciliation, the committee chair, Mike Rogers, says he's pretty confident that they can get that through reconciliation, but he says they'll deal with it if they get knocked back by the Senate parliamentarian on any various issues related to it. But it is going to be marked up in the coming week, and there is confidence that it's going to move forward. The next question will be, however, what's going to happen with the defense supplemental that keeps getting a lot of discussion, of course, with everything that's been going on with Iran. And the administration has indicated that it will at some point provide a supplemental, but there's been no real firm figure. It's been estimated anywhere from $100 to $200 billion. Also, there's concern among Democrats that the Pentagon is lowballing the amount that has already been spent on the war with Iran. Last week, Democrats sent a letter to the Congressional Budget Office saying, we want you to sort out some of these estimates. The Pentagon controller has said the latest estimate from a few weeks ago was $29 billion. Many lawmakers suspect it's much higher than that, maybe $50 billion. So certainly a lot of issues still swirling around in connection with Iran as well.
2: Along with that, Mitchell, one of the last issues that sort of ran the House out of town before Memorial Day was they didn't want to take a war powers vote that seems like it was going to pass. What are you hearing there? Are they going to bring that back up?
29: They are, and it is actually scheduled to come to the floor this week on Wednesday when the House gets back. That is very likely to pass, and that's why they pulled it right before, as you mentioned, they went on break. It was all set up, all teed up to be voted upon. And then at the very last minute, the GOP leadership pulled it. They said they had some quote unquote absentee issues. Obviously, when you only have a margin of three or four people who can make the difference on a vote, that's a big issue. And so it looks like it is potentially going to pass, and then we'll have to see what happens in connection with the Senate. The Senate has also teed up its own war powers resolution. There's supposed to be extensive debate on that in the coming weeks. So despite everything that's been happening in connection with negotiations between the Trump administration and Iran, those are still hanging out there for Congress.
2: Well, Mitchell, maybe let's move to something a little less controversial. Let's talk about FISA.
29: That's right. Yeah, FISA is usually one of our most controversial issues, but in this environment, it's not as controversial. There has been progress there as well. As you know, Section 702 is the big part of that. The House and Senate in late April passed an extension, but there's still a lot of negotiations related to it. There have been some bright spots in the House. Conservatives have backed off from a demand for a permanent ban on the Federal Reserve issuing digital currency. So that's been a big issue. And so they're still going to try to push ahead. I think that ultimately that this probably will pass. They still obviously need to work out a lot of details on guardrails related to surveillance, which is a concern for many lawmakers.
2: What are the other top oversight hearings that are happening right now?
29: One of the biggest will continue to be the House Oversight Committee looking into the Epstein files. We got a little bit of news late last week from the chairman, James Comer, who said that Bill Gates, the founder, of course, of Microsoft, he is scheduled to testify on June 10th, and they continued to get more testimony last week. They spoke with former Attorney General Pam Bondi, so that's probably one of the biggest ones. And then in terms of just legislative action, we've got the House bill coming up, housing bill.

0: this area where, you know, Congress actually does do some legislating.
1: Little rays of sunshine. That's so exciting. Mitchell Miller is Capitol Hill correspondent for WTOP. Mitchell, thanks so much for joining me.
0: You bet.
1: 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Still to come, fraud detection is getting more data-driven, and the Justice Department is raising expectations for how that work gets done. But first, the Coast Guard has plenty of tools to assess waterway risk. Their challenge is making them work together. 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
2: On today's Federal Newscast, agencies will soon be able to pay as much as $400,000 a year to certain employees with skill sets in the national security sector. President Trump told the Office of Personnel Management on Friday to establish new regulations to pay experts in specific fields related to supply chain resilience, secure access to critical minerals, and advanced technologies. The Federal Emergency Management Agency is hiring again. Federal News Network's Justin Doubleday has those details.
3: FEMA is recruiting for about 300 open positions as Atlantic hurricane season officially kicks off today. The agency has been under a hiring freeze for the past year, but officials are working with the Department of Homeland Security on a staffing plan with hopes to fill as many as 700 vacancies at FEMA. Since the start of the second Trump administration, FEMA has lost approximately 5,000 staff. Many employees took voluntary buyouts or early retirement amid uncertainty over the future of FEMA. Justin Doubleday, Federal News Network.
2: And the General Services Administration continues its efforts to accelerate the disposal of federal properties. Its latest win is the selling of the Liberty Loan Building on 14th Street Southwest in Washington, D.C. GSA says by selling this 2.76-acre building, the government will save nearly $14.6 million in delinquent maintenance and $1.6 million annually in operating costs. Find these stories and more at federalnewsnetwork.com. I'm Eric White.
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2: Welcome back to the Federal Drive with Terry Girton on Federal News Network. Looking at risk through one tool at a time can leave gaps in how the full system is understood. That's prompting a closer look at how assessments are connected and how they guide choices. For a look at how those pieces could work together differently in the Coast Guard, I'm joined by Susan Rezitar and Eric Cooper of RAND. Susan and Eric, it's great to have you on the show. Thank you so much for joining me.
3: Thank you for having us. This is a great opportunity, so I really appreciate it.
2: Eric, I want to start with you. You've got an interesting report out talking about how the Coast Guard manages waterway safety risk. Talk to us first about what their responsibility is in assessing waterway safety risk, and maybe what's changed in the operating environment that made this the time to really look at their processes.
3: Yeah, so the Coast Guard, you know, their responsibility is for all navigable waterways in the United States. So that stretches all the way from the Great Lakes down through the inland waterways into the Gulf, across all the approaches and departures from the United States. So they have it's a really wide area of responsibility. And, you know, one of the biggest drivers for this particular study on risk was the collision of the Dali with the motor vessel Dali with the Francis Scott Key Bridge in Baltimore in 2024. As you probably know, there was a catastrophic collapse of that main span. That killed six people, and it closed that waterway into Baltimore for nearly 3 months, you know, at a cost of about $15 million per day. And so following that bridge collision, the Coast Guard formed a board of investigation into the specific accident to figure out why the accident occurred along with the NTSB. But they also subsequently formed what was called a board of inquiry that looked at what are the risks to critical port infrastructure due to the changes in the marine environment, which include the size of commercial vessels, increased traffic density over the last few decades. You know, much of the infrastructure in the waterways is really decades old, right? And it was built with these specific assumptions. But those assumptions have changed. You know, the Key Bridge was built in the 70s, but since that time, the Panama Canal has expanded. It's got ships that are three times its size that transit to the East Coast now. And so given that confluence of events, the Coast Guard made that decision to really look at a holistic review of its multiple risk assessment tools and see if there is a way to do some improvement across that entire risk spectrum, which is obviously very important, right? Because 90% of our volume of trade is coming in through the maritime environment.
2: Susan, Eric mentioned the tools that the Coast Guard is currently using. As you all started to evaluate those tools, what did you find? Are they working well? Are they being used appropriately?
4: So what we did is to systematically look at each tool and across the tools was develop a conceptualized risk management framework that's derived from well-established authoritative risk management frameworks developed by the International Risk Governance Council, Department of War, DHS, and Coast Guard itself. So we looked at the best of the best and develop this conceptual framework that we wanted to use to assess these tools individually and as a whole. And this framework includes six sort of risk management steps, if you will. The first being scoping and goal setting. So we've kind of alluded to the fact that, you know, that many of these tools have different scopes and goals. Then the risk assessment, you know, what are we worried about? You know, risk from what? What have we identified? How much? The characterization phase. Okay, once we've identified sources of risk, how much risk is there? The evaluation phase involves how much is acceptable. You know, you can't buy down risk to zero. There will always be some level of risk. So working with stakeholders, what's acceptable in this particular waterway? And then manage. What do we do about this risk? And monitor. Have what we decided to do, has it been successful? So those are sort of the six steps. I won't go into any more detail on those. So for using this framework, what we did was we looked at the six tools. And for example, one of the elements we looked at was the goal setting and scoping. So we did a qualitative assessment of how extensive, if you will, each tool was in terms of the risk assessment piece. So how far along did they sort of take this calculation, if you will? What kinds of drivers, what risk drivers and hazards did they consider? And then in in terms of the Coast Guard, what are the marine planning activities did they cover down on? So we mentioned aids to navigation is a focus, could be an element, location of infrastructure could be another element. And we found there was quite a range. We sort of plotted these up. And so there's a lot of variance in terms of the scoping from the get-go. And so we found one in particular, the ports and waterways safety assessment was, generally speaking, the most comprehensive in terms of those three elements. And that is one that, they all involve a lot of stakeholders. We also looked at a lot of the risk assessments at the risk assessment step. So this is, what are these risk drivers that each of these tools considered? And we developed, because the Coast Guard didn't have sort of a full suite of risk drivers, we were able to pull that together from various Coast Guard documents, but we pulled it together in one spot. So we call these sort of the captain of the port priorities, what are we concerned about protecting? And then looking at across the range of risk drivers from environmental conditions to vessel traffic and so forth. And we found that, again, there were areas that had good coverage, perhaps not surprising, historical information on surface vessel traffic and environmental conditions was pretty well covered by all the tools. But there were other areas such as subsurface vessels, human factors, and cybersecurity, or even future, thinking about what the future conditions that weren't always covered as well. So there were some gaps in those spaces, if you will. And then finally, one of the things that sort of struck me is how different each port and waterway is, right? It's important to understand how these tools are applied at the local level, being able to have the expertise and knowledge to do that.
2: Susan Rezatar and Eric Cooper are policy and operations research analysts at RAND. Eric, let me come back to you. Susan's just kind of walked us through the framework and the tools. What did you hear from the Coast Guard as you went through this report? How receptive are they to the proposals? And if they adopted this risk management framework, what would change in how they make decisions?
3: Yeah, Coast Guard, working with the Coast Guard is great. They're very receptive to understanding what the challenges are and how to make those changes. One of the things that we think the Coast Guard will have some challenges with is the fact that there needs to be, as Sue mentioned, a data integration that has standardized protocols across the different tools so that those tools can be categorized and that you can create prioritization for what's important. Some of the problems that they have is that when they do the assessment, there isn't necessarily a follow through. And part of that is because there's a lot of owners in the waterway. And so when the decisions are made, they may be passed to a different agency and that agency may not have the funding. It may not have the same prioritization. So some of those changes fall through the gaps. But what might be a little challenging is just to build that integration of the data standards for the Coast Guard across their entire protocol to make sure that each of the tools are being measured in the same sort of process. But the Coast Guard is very receptive to making those changes, and I think that they'll look to do that. We haven't seen their Board of Inquiry report. It hasn't been released yet, but I think that's going to come out shortly.
2: And Sue, let me come back to you. This seems like a problem that is not unique to the Coast Guard. Lots of federal agencies are responsible for assessing and managing risk. If you were to take this risk management framework, how else might you think that folks could apply it?
4: I think it's, again, as I mentioned in the earlier in the conversation, we drew this from well-established authoritative risk management frameworks that are out there. I think it's pretty adaptable. It's very closely aligned to what, the rest of DHS does and what DOW does. There might be some issues when you talk about cybersecurity and information technology. There might be some more specificity that would be needed, but I think it's pretty very adaptable.
2: I've been speaking with Susan Rezatar. She's a senior operations researcher at RAND, and Eric Cooper is a senior policy researcher at RAND. Thank you both for sharing the report with us and for joining me today.
3: Thank you so much, Terry. This was fantastic. Appreciate it.
2: We'll post this interview and a link to their report at federalnewsnetwork.com/Federal Drive. 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Coming up next, fraud detection is getting more data-driven, and the Justice Department is raising expectations for how that work gets done. This is the Federal Drive with Terry Girton on Federal News Network.
5: On today's Federal Newscast, the Commerce Department Inspector General is flagging concerns with a key National Institute of Standards and Technology cybersecurity program. The IG, in a new report, says NIST needs to do a better job managing the National Vulnerability Database. The NVD is a repository of cybersecurity vulnerabilities used by organizations across the world. The House Small Business Committee takes a big step to codify the rule of two. Federal News Network's Jason Miller has the details.
6: Small Business Committee lawmakers unanimously passed the Protecting Small Business Competitions Act of 2025 that would require agencies to follow the rule of two. The bill would mandate that any contract, task, or delivery order that's worth more than the simplified acquisition threshold of $350,000 shall be set aside for small businesses as long as there's a reasonable expectation of obtaining at least two offers at a fair market price. The Senate version of this bill hasn't moved out of committee. The Rule of Two bill was one of nine passed by the House committee in mid-May. Jason Miller, Federal News Network.
5: And the departments of the Navy and Air Force have new leadership in key management roles. The Navy named Neil Hogg as the new Deputy Undersecretary for Management. The Air Force, meanwhile, has moved its Defense Business Systems Office into the service's Chief Information Officer's Office. The Business Systems Office is now led by Julianne Lefevre. Find these stories and more at federalnewsnetwork.com. I'm Eric White.
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0: Welcome back to The Federal Drive with Terry Girton on Federal News Network. The DOJ's new Focus initiative puts a spotlight on the quality behind data-driven fraud claims, encouraging closer engagement with analysts who can show their methods hold up. That shift could change what kinds of cases make it forward and what organizations need to be ready for when they do. Here with more insight into how these cases are proceeding is Tom Suddeth, partner at Reed Smith. Mr. Suddeth, thank you so much for joining me today.
1: Thank you, Terry. Pleasure to be here.
0: The Department of Justice has just announced a new initiative called the Fraud Oversight Through Careful Use of Statistics, or FOCUS, initiative. This is all about anti-fraud, but tell us specifically what's new about this and what is its purpose?
1: Sure. So the FOCUS initiative was announced by Department of Justice earlier in May. And what's behind this is there's been a substantial increase in the number of False Claims Act cases that have been brought by private whistleblowers. And what data mining is really the focus of the FOCUS initiative. And what it's intended to do is to try to provide some further guidance by Department of Justice to private whistleblowers who are beginning to bring these cases to the Department of Justice, relying upon data mining, where they are accessing publicly available information, looking for what they believe to be indicia of fraud, bringing that to the Department of Justice and asking the Department of Justice to get involved with the case. So the data mining has been something that the Department of Justice has been using for a number of years in their False Claims Act cases. What's happening now is, I think, the Department of Justice is seeing a significant upsurge in the number of those cases that are being brought to them by private whistleblowers.
0: It seems like there might be two reasons behind that. One, more people have access to these kinds of tools. But two, DOJ has established some pretty aggressive whistleblower programs here so people can get a reward for referring these kinds of cases. Does the FOCUS initiative tell you that DOJ wants maybe some better data mining to happen here?
1: Absolutely. Yeah, that's, I think, a big part of what's behind this is, you know, there's been a significant uptick in the number of QTAM False Claims Act cases that are being brought to the Department of Justice. Each of these cases requires the expenditure of time and resources by the Department of Justice to investigate. So I think what the DOJ is signaling here is that if they're interested in these cases, they'll pursue the right cases, but that they want on the front end, the whistleblowers, the data miners, to be utilizing some rigorous data analytics, keeping in mind that correlation does not necessarily equate to causation. And so the data mining can identify correlations, but in order to successfully pursue one of these cases, the whistleblower or Department of Justice has to establish causation.
0: It sounds like DOJ is going to ask these folks to come in and show their work first to make sure that they've got a valid case. How will those conversations actually play out?
1: The way these cases normally are handled is the whistleblower will present their case to the Department of Justice. Department of Justice will then investigate and pursue what leads they can. What the Department of Justice is saying here is they're inviting people to come in and have a pre-complaint conversation with them to go through, explain to them how did they put their case together, what leads they follow, what are some investigative leads that they would like the Department of Justice to pursue. Because remember, the data mining cases are really relying upon publicly available information. That there's oftentimes not an insider, which typically you see in a lot of these cases where a company employee who's an insider can go to DOJ and say, I've worked for this company. Here's what I've observed. Here's why I believe this is fraudulent conduct. But what DOJ is suggesting here, Terry, is that they have a conversation in advance so that DOJ can, you know, sort of vet the analytical process and to determine whether or not this is a case that they believe is worth pursuing by the Department of Justice. If the Department of Justice decides that it's not going to intervene, not going to pursue the case. The whistleblower is free to pursue the case on their own, but they don't have the backing and the resources of the Department of Justice to pursue those cases.
0: Tom Seddeth is a partner at Reed Smith. Tom, it sounds like crowdsourcing here. I mean, if I can put a common term on it, the DOJ is kind of crowdsourcing data analytics. Is this something that really should be done by the general public, or should DOJ have this as an inherently governmental function? And why does it matter which way they land on that?
1: So there has always been, under the False Claims Act, that there's always been this partnership, if you will, between the Department of Justice and the private whistleblowers. And the Department of Justice does rely on a number of cases to seek the assistance of whistleblowers to pursue these cases. What's new here, what we're seeing here, is a significant increase in whistleblowers mining public data and coming to the Department of Justice and saying, we think we've found something here. As I mentioned earlier, the Department of Justice has used data analytics in its cases for a number of years. What's changing now is there's a lot of public information out there. AI is giving data miners the opportunity to go through a lot of different information, massive amount of information, put in certain prompts, and then do data analytics and present those to the Department of Justice. So they're using really only publicly available information for the most part in these cases, and then presented those to DOJ saying, we think we've uncovered some fraudulent conduct here.
0: What does the evolution of data mining, as you've just described it, combined with this new focus initiative, mean for companies, especially in sectors like healthcare, where there's tons of data out there? What does this mean for companies in those spaces, and how might this change the kind of cases that they're facing?
1: So I think what's happening here is this is not going to go away. There's going to be more data available. There's going to be more powerful AI tools available for data miners. What I think this means for companies, though, is that for their compliance departments, they need to be looking at the data themselves, and they need to try to identify if there are potential red flags, because the Department of Justice, together with its emphasis on pursuing these cases, has also emphasized the desire for companies to come in and self-disclose if they believe there is improper conduct going on. And if they do self-disclose, then they can put themselves in a position where they can get lesser penalties, you know, perhaps a declination if it's a criminal case that's being pursued. So I think for companies, what this means is that there's going to be an increased focus by them to really be doing the same sort of data mining to identify what these, if there are problems. And then if there are, then they have to make the difficult analysis of what is the nature of the problem, what caused the problem, and is this something that we think we need to bring to the government before the data miner arrives.
0: Kind of taking on a red teaming approach.
1: That's right. Exactly.
0: As DOJ is trying to raise the quality bar here, make sure that the cases they're going to pursue are substantial and valid, does this mean that fewer whistleblower cases are going to get through? Is there a balance between keeping the door open to people who have legitimate complaints or concerns and really trying to make sure that these key TAM cases are solid and tight from the data mining perspective?
1: I think what you're going to see is a greater focus upon by DOJ on these cases. And they're going to have, they're going to, I think, rigorously look at the analytics, look at the models that the data miners have used, and try to ferret out those cases where they believe that there is some indicia of wrongdoing, and those where it's simply a collection of data, but without sufficient rigorous analysis. How is this case provable under the False Claims Act case? Can we establish materiality? Can we establish scienter? Can we establish causation? Because as I said earlier, correlation only gets you so far. At the end of the day, the government or the relator has to establish causation.
0: I've been speaking with Tom Suddeth. He's a partner at Reed Smith. Mr. Suddeth, thanks so much for joining me today.
1: Terry, thank you. It was a pleasure.
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9: From ABC News, I'm Sherry Preston. The U.S. and Iran exchanging more fire over the weekend, raising questions about the ceasefire and the state of the talks. ABC's Rachel Scott with more from the White House.
10: Sources tell ABC News President Trump sent Iran changes to a proposed framework for the country to consider. But just a week ago, the president said the deal was already largely negotiated. President Trump laying out the terms of the potential agreement, saying Iran must agree to never obtain a nuclear weapon, turn over its remaining enriched uranium, and reopen the Strait of Hormuz. President Trump spent the weekend on the golf course, largely out of sight. On Friday, he huddled with top national security advisors in the Situation Room for 2 hours, saying he would make a final determination on a framework to extend the ceasefire and gradually reopen the Strait of Hormuz.
9: However, no agreement was announced. Another weekend of protests at the ICE Detention Center in New Jersey, where those inside have been complaining of inhumane conditions. ABC's Phil Tate is there.
11: The outskirts of the detention center has seen several protests, and last night marked the first night of a curfew that went into effect from 9 p.m. till 6 this morning for a half mile. Demonstrators rallied near the barricaded area outside Delaney Hall during the day. By dusk, protesters clashed with law enforcement for yet another night. Police were in riot gear, the mountain unit on scene to enforce the curfew, ending with a few dozen arrests.
9: 5 miners in Laos brought to safety by divers who are still searching for a flooded out cave for 2 others. ABC's Britt Clinton in Hong Kong says of the divers,
12: they're trying everything to get these other 2 out, to first locate them. They'd have to provide them with supplies first if they found them and then try and get them out.
9: A Utah judge will decide today whether to bar reporters and the public from parts of a key upcoming hearing in the case of Tyler Robinson, the man accused of killing Charlie Kirk. Robinson's lawyers want to restrict access, saying any potential jury pool could be tainted. You're listening to ABC News.
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9: As the Atlantic hurricane season begins, some are wondering if it's time to maybe change things up a bit.
15: The yardstick for measuring hurricanes is the Saffir-Simpson scale, which ranks storms based on their top sustained winds. Category 1 starts at 74 miles per hour, Category 5 at 157. But a pair of climate scientists is pushing for the creation of a Category 6 as anything above 192 miles per hour, because they say storms are getting more intense. At this point, the National Hurricane Center has shown no inclination to change the scale.
9: ABC's Jim Ryan. A Hollywood legend would have turned 100 years old today. ABC's Danny New with more on how fans of Marilyn Monroe were celebrating.
16: Born Norma Jean Mortensen, the LA native landed her breakout role in 1953's Niagara.
17: Oh, do you feel the breeze from the subway? Isn't it delicious?
16: With now classic films like The 7 Year Itch.
18: I wanna be loved by you.
16: And over the weekend, a record-breaking 1,037 lookalikes gathered in Palm Springs, dressed in her iconic getup from 7 Year Itch.
19: You say 100 years. I feel like she never left us.
16: It appears this 100-year itch will never be scratched.
9: Chipmaker NVIDIA unveiling a new chip that puts AI capabilities directly into your laptops and desktop computers to be delivered this fall. NVIDIA's CEO says it's part of a 3-year deal with Microsoft to reinvent PCs. Sherry Preston, ABC News.
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20: Today's federal newscast, agencies will soon be able to pay as much as $400,000 a year to certain employees with skill sets in the national security sector. President Trump told the Office of Personnel Management on Friday to establish new regulations to pay experts in specific fields related to supply chain resilience, secure access to critical minerals, and advanced technologies. The Federal Emergency Management Agency is hiring again. Federal News Network's Justin Doubleday has those details.
21: FEMA is recruiting for about 300 open positions as Atlantic hurricane season officially kicks off today. The agency has been under a hiring freeze for the past year, but officials are working with the Department of Homeland Security on a staffing plan with hopes to fill as many as 700 vacancies at FEMA. Since the start of the second Trump administration, FEMA has lost approximately 5,000 staff. Many employees took voluntary buyouts or early retirement amid uncertainty over the future of FEMA. Justin Doubleday, Federal News Network.
20: And the General Services Administration continues its efforts to accelerate the disposal of federal properties. Its latest win is the selling of the Liberty Loan Building on 14th Street Southwest in Washington, D.C. GSA says by selling this 2.76-acre building, the government will save nearly $14.6 million in delinquent maintenance and $1.6 million annually in operating costs. Find these stories and more at federalnewsnetwork.com. I'm Eric White.
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0: Welcome to The Federal Drive on Federal News Network. It's Monday, June 1st. I'm your host, Terry Gerton, and I'm glad you're here. Coming up on this hour of The Federal Drive, the to-do list for Congress is filled with regular and not-so-regular order tasks. Plus, the Coast Guard has plenty of tools to assess waterway risk. The challenge is making them work together. Those stories and much more ahead during this hour of The Federal Drive. We begin with this. The regulations for grants management are getting their second major rewrite in 2 years. The Office of Management and Budget has three main goals in its proposed rewrite of 2 CFR 200, including improving the transparency and accountability of grant awards. Federal News Network's executive editor, Jason Miller, joins me now to discuss what the proposed changes say and would mean for agencies. Jason, thanks for being here.
1: Always a pleasure, Terry.
0: What are OMB's three big goals for the new grant regulations?
1: Well, these new regulations are really implementing the changes President Donald Trump outlined in his August executive order, improving oversight of federal grant making. It also addresses things that maybe weren't necessarily in the EO as well. But let's be clear, OMB released this 400-page-plus rewrite just last Friday of the uniform and administrative requirements, cost principles, and audit requirements for federal awards. So, Terry, there is so much in here, and there's a lot to go over, but let's try to pare it down a little bit. OMB says it's making changes that will, one, promote more transparency, accountability, and oversight for federal awards. Second, proposing to further clarify the regulatory status of OMB requirements and how future updates to the government-wide requirements will happen. And then finally, OMB also proposes changes that they say will reduce recipient burden. So there's a lot there. So I'm not going to be able to cover everything in this 400 page. Let me just offer a couple of highlights, things that, folks have pointed out to me. So one change, as an example, would eliminate the use of what they call fixed amount awards and subawards. OMB says this can limit transparency, hinder effective oversight. They say, for example, under fixed amount awards, there is no expected routine monitoring of actual costs incurred by the recipient or subrecipient. So therefore, no financial reporting is required. They just give you the money and tell you to go make good. Another big change would be the idea of termination of grants. Now, this will bring it more in line with the termination of contracts. Basically, hey, government doesn't like what you're doing. Hey, the government's not happy. Hey, the government no longer needs the service you're providing. In contracting world, you can terminate for convenience. And, you know, in some ways, this change is also responding to a lot of the criticism that we've seen over the last year, specifically, for instance, ending grants for USAID. A third area of the proposed rule is saying that this thing called 2 CFR 200 applies across all government and agencies should follow it. Now, this has always been the case in many ways, but like with contracting, agencies say, okay, we'll take the basics of 2 CFR 200 and then create our own version of it. Think of it as the Federal Acquisition Regulation and then DOD has the DFARS. A lot of grant-making agencies had their own version of their 2 CFR 200. And what this is basically doing is saying, hey, we're putting a lot of burden on grantees. Imagine, you know, you have one set of rules for NIH and another for FDA and a third one for NSF. This will cause cost and time considerations. Those are just huge for a lot of grantees. So OMB is trying to say, hey, we're going to try to create some standardization and some consistency across the government. A final change I'll highlight is really would put a political appointee really at the center of a lot of discretionary grant decisions. Now, OMB wrote that federal agency heads must designate one or more senior political appointees to conduct a pre-issuance review of all discretionary awards. Now, this is a big change because OMB basically wants to ensure that the grants that the agencies are handing out meets the policy objectives of the administration. And of course, by putting a political appointee at the center of that, they're ensuring the administration's priorities and goals are being addressed. Terry, there's so much more in there, but this gives you a sense of some of the big major changes.
0: Jason, OMB just rewrote these regulations in 2024. So what has happened in just 2 years to warrant a 400-page rewrite?
1: That is absolutely right. In 2024, OMB updated the regulations for the first time in 4 years, but really, though, it was a significant update for the first time in a decade. That 2024 rewrite focused on grant-making applications, making them more understandable, using things like plain English, improving the grant applications access for underserved communities. I mean, it really was an overhaul, but in a much different type of way. The Trump administration says this rewrite really is doing what the Biden administration went too far with. Diversity, equity, inclusion, all these quote-unquote woke ideas that seeped into grant making. In fact, Terry, if you read through this, the first, I would say, 20 pages of this rewrite talks about all the problems that the Biden administration made during what they, again, this Trump administration calls the wokeness, the DEI-focused areas of grant making. And a lot of these changes that the OMB is proposing, they believe will remove these DEI concepts and really prohibit agencies from applying these identity-based concepts to grants going forward.
0: And what kind of hot takes are you hearing from the private sector and former feds?
1: I think hot takes is a great way to put it. There's so much in here. But I talked to two experts who follow this closely. Brett Fishman is the Director of Grants Management Solutions for F1 Consulting. She also previously served as the Deputy Assistant Secretary for Grants Management at the Department of Education. Now, she pointed to a couple things. One big one was this regulatory structure change, making, again, 2 CFR 200 the main grants regulation across all of government. She says this will enable OMB to issue amendments to grant regulations that will automatically affect how agencies implement grant systems. She says future OMB issuance of grant regulations on behalf of federal grant making may reduce administrative burden on agencies as well as recipients, and of course, minimize the implementation differences among agencies. Yes. I also talked to Dan Ramish. He's a partner at Haynes Boone. He's been on your show many times talking about contracting law. He says his area that he thought really stood out to him was the focus on the termination rules. Again, we mentioned that earlier, Terry, about how they're more in line with contract termination requirements. He says there's been a history of this uniform guidance and trying to revise termination provisions. They were first expanded under the first Trump administration. Then the Biden administration also imposed some constraints during their revisions. But he says this new effort, this proposed changes really expand the termination rights. The expansion has given agencies more discretion to terminate if it's in the quote unquote best interest of the federal government. He says this is intended to give agencies a freer hand to terminate grants. Now, the rewrite does acknowledge that the program legislation is a limited factor of the government's right to terminate grants agreements. So at least they're saying, hey, if in law it says to do something, we still have to follow the law. Ramish says, however, if you look at all the pieces, the political reviews, the restrictions on some types of awards based on the administration's policy, and now these termination provisions, it's clear OMB wants to have more control over where grants go. And one big question out there is still, well, what does terminations based on the failure to effectuate programs of agency priorities really means? There's been a lot of litigation about what that is. So if a new administration comes into power, is that enough to justify a termination? That's one of the questions I think that's before courts today. One of the ways the Biden administration required termination rights was to add it into the front end of an award. So Terry, if you are applying for award, those provisions are there. We could unilaterally terminate this grant if we believe it's not in the best interest of the government. But if it's not in there, then there's an argument to be made that says you don't have that right to terminate. Again, a lot of this is trying to broaden agency discretion and for grounds which they can terminate grants. Terry, there's so much more to cover, but I think these are some of the big, big highlights.
0: That's Federal News Network's executive editor, Jason Miller. Jason, thanks for bringing us this story.
1: Always a pleasure, Terry.
0: 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Up next, the to-do list for Congress is filled with regular and not-so-regular order. 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
20: On today's Federal Newscast, the Commerce Department Inspector General is flagging concerns with a key National Institute of Standards and Technology cybersecurity program. The IG, in a new report, says NIST needs to do a better job managing the National Vulnerability Database. The NVD is a repository of cybersecurity vulnerabilities used by organizations across the world. The House Small Business Committee takes a big step to codify the rule of two. Federal News Network's Jason Miller has the details.
1: Small Business Committee lawmakers unanimously passed the Protecting Small Business Competitions Act of 2025 that would require agencies to follow the rule of two. The bill would mandate that any contract, task, or delivery order that's worth more than the simplified acquisition threshold of $350,000 shall be set aside for small businesses as long as there's a reasonable expectation of obtaining at least two offers at a fair market price. The Senate version of this bill hasn't moved out of committee. The Rule of Two bill was one of nine passed by the House committee in mid-May. Jason Miller, Federal News Network.
20: And the departments of the Navy and Air Force have new leadership in key management roles. The Navy named Neil Hogg as the new Deputy Undersecretary for Management. The Air Force, meanwhile, has moved its Defense Business Systems Office into the service's Chief Information Officer's Office. The Business Systems Office is now led by Julianne Lefevre. Find these stories and more at federalnewsnetwork.com. I'm Eric White.
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0: Welcome back to the Federal Drive with Terry Girton on Federal News Network. As Congress returns after the Memorial Day holiday recess, the things they left on their desk are still there. And how lawmakers use the next 2 months could shape funding, oversight, and the runway agencies have heading into the fall. We'll get all the details from WTOP's Capitol Hill correspondent, Mitchell Miller. Mitchell, thanks so much for joining me today.
27: Sure thing.
0: Congress is back in session after the Memorial Day recess. It wasn't exactly a quiet recess. There were some headlines, but what's on the agenda now that they're back?
27: Well, clearly the biggest thing on the agenda is the reconciliation bill in the Senate, the effort to approve $70 billion plus for ICE and border protection. And it's essentially left off where they were when they went on break. But there have been some developments, including a really big development late last week in connection with this anti-weaponization fund of nearly $1.8 billion from the Trump administration that sort of really got everyone here kind of in a tizzy over where they were going to go with this because Republicans were so upset that this was dropped on them. And then late last week, you had a federal judge temporarily blocking that anti-weaponization fund from paying out any money or moving forward. We'll have to see exactly how that impacts the reconciliation process, but the bottom line is they still have to deal with this, and I think this is still going to come up. Several Republicans have said they want to put in some kind of legislative guardrails that would prevent those who committed crimes on January 6th and later were pardoned from getting any money from this fund. So that is going to be a big issue. And then, of course, you still have the White House ballroom and the security surrounding it, and we had the shooting out outside of the White House, which again caused a lot of people to say, well, this ballroom is needed because we need more Secret Service protection and a lot of other things around the White House. So that debate is going to percolate again, even though right before they left, many lawmakers indicated that that was just a non-starter. But of course, we'll have to see what happens when they move on to a Votorama, because, you know, Democrats are ready and willing to put up a lot of amendments that they want to make Republicans uncomfortable with.
0: Mitchell, what is the path to passage through all of that briar patch?
27: That's an excellent way to describe it. Well, once they get through the thicket and they get to that Votorama, I think in the coming weeks they are going to get there. And once they deal with all these different amendments and all of that, and then they sort out exactly what they are going to do with this anti-weaponization fund, then they will get to the Votorama. They will probably have a long, long day, maybe into the night. And I do think that Republicans in the Senate will get it passed. And unlike in past events where the House decided they didn't want to deal with it, then the House would deal with it. And I think it will ultimately get approved. This will obviously go well past the June 1st deadline that the president wanted for it. But there are times now that it seems like the president isn't really that concerned about what is happening here on the Hill. And that also has a lot of Republicans worried as we move toward the midterm elections.
0: What signals does all of that send then for Reconciliation Bill 3.0 that the House has talked about?
27: I just think that Reconciliation 3.0 for many Republicans, and they've said this themselves, may be something of a political pipe dream. I mean, they do want to get something more done before those midterms. There's a lot of talk about a variety of affordability bills and ways that they can help people as we head into the election season. But look at the calendar. There's just not a lot of time. We're already in the verge of summer here, and you know they're going to be gone campaigning in August. I just don't think that there's going to be enough time to get something done on 3.0.
0: Mitchell Miller is Capitol Hill correspondent for WTOP. Well, Mitchell, let's talk about something they do seem to have some momentum around, and that's the markup of the 2027 NDAA. What are you hearing there?
27: Yeah, that is a positive sign. The NDAA sometimes is one of the few positive signs of bipartisanship on Capitol Hill. And they did have the House Armed Services chairman release details of this $1.5 trillion piece of legislation. $350 billion of that is supposed to come through reconciliation. Going back to reconciliation, the committee chair, Mike Rogers, says he's pretty confident that they can get that through reconciliation, but he says they'll deal with it if they get knocked back by the Senate parliamentarian on any various issues related to it. But it is going to be marked up in the coming week, and there is confidence that it's going to move forward. The next question will be, however, what's going to happen with the defense supplemental that keeps getting a lot of discussion, of course, with everything that's been going on with Iran. And the administration has indicated that it will at some point provide a supplemental, but there's been no real firm figure. It's been estimated anywhere from $100 to $200 billion. Also, there's concern among Democrats that the Pentagon is lowballing the amount that has already been spent on the war with Iran. Last week, Democrats sent a letter to the Congressional Budget Office saying, we want you to sort out some of these estimates. The Pentagon controller has said the latest estimate from a few weeks ago was $29 billion. Many lawmakers suspect it's much higher than that, maybe $50 billion. So certainly a lot of issues still swirling around in connection with Iran as well.
0: Along with that, Mitchell, one of the last issues that sort of ran the House out of town before Memorial Day was they didn't want to take a war powers vote that seems like it was going to pass. What are you hearing there? Are they going to bring that back up?
27: They are, and it is actually scheduled to come to the floor this week on Wednesday when the House gets back. That is very likely to pass, and that's why they pulled it right before, as you mentioned, they went on break. It was all set up, all teed up to be voted upon, and then at the very last minute, the GOP leadership pulled it. They said they had some quote-unquote absentee issues. Obviously, when you only have a margin of three or four people who can make the difference on a vote, that's a big issue. And so it looks like it is potentially going to pass, and then we'll have to see what happens in connection with the Senate. The Senate has also teed up its own war powers resolution. There's supposed to be extensive debate on that in the coming weeks. So despite everything that's been happening in connection with negotiations between the Trump administration and Iran, those are still hanging out there for Congress.
0: Well, Mitchell, maybe let's move to something a little less controversial. Let's talk about FISA.
27: That's right. Yeah, FISA is usually one of our most controversial issues, but in this environment, it's not as controversial. There has been progress there as well. As you know, Section 702 is the big part of that. The House and Senate in late April passed an extension, but there's still a lot of negotiations related to it. There have been some bright spots in the House. Conservatives have backed off from a demand for a permanent ban on the Federal Reserve issuing digital currency. So that's been a big issue. And so they're still going to try to push ahead. I think that ultimately that this probably will pass. They still obviously need to work out a lot of details on guardrails related to surveillance, which is a concern for many lawmakers.
0: What are the other top oversight hearings that are happening right now?
27: One of the biggest will continue to be the House Oversight Committee looking into the Epstein files. We got a little bit of news late last week from the chairman, James Comer, who said that Bill Gates, the founder, of course, of Microsoft, he is scheduled to testify on June 10th. And they continued to get more testimony last week. They spoke with former Attorney General Pam Bondi. So that's probably one of the biggest ones. And then in terms of just legislative action, we've got the House bill coming up, housing bill, I should say, coming up, which has been stuck in the House after passing earlier in the Senate. There seems to, again, be a little bit of progress there. One of the biggest issues there is the Senate bill prohibits private equity firms from buying single family homes and requires those that are being rentals to be sold off for 7 years. A lot of Republicans in the House feel that's too constraining on businesses. So we'll have to see what happens there. And then the Clarity Act in connection with crypto is also moving forward. It got out of the Senate Banking Committee before lawmakers left town. So again, some little signs of progress here in this area where, you know, Congress actually does do some legislating.
0: Little rays of sunshine. That's so exciting. Mitchell Miller is Capitol Hill correspondent for WTOP. Mitchell, thanks so much for joining me.
27: You bet.
0: We'll post this interview at federalnewsnetwork.com/federaldrive. 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

0: 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The Federal Emergency Management Agency is hiring again. Federal News Network's Justin Doubleday has those details.
1: FEMA is recruiting for about 300 open positions as Atlantic hurricane season officially kicks off today. The agency has been under a hiring freeze for the past year, but officials are working with the Department of Homeland Security on a staffing plan with hopes to fill as many as 700 vacancies at FEMA. Since the start of the second Trump administration, FEMA has lost approximately 5,000 staff. Many employees took voluntary buyouts or early retirement amid uncertainty over the future of FEMA. Justin Doubleday, Federal News Network.
0: And the General Services Administration continues its efforts to accelerate the disposal of federal properties. Its latest win is the selling of the Liberty Loan Building on 14th Street Southwest in Washington, D.C. GSA says by selling this 2.76-acre building, the government will save nearly $14.6 million in delinquent maintenance and $1.6 million annually in operating costs. Find these stories and more at federalnewsnetwork.com. I'm Eric White.
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1: The National Archives and Records Administration holds more than 13.5 billion pieces of paper, including some of the nation's foundational texts. But a little over 90 years ago, the archives didn't exist. Many government records were stored haphazardly across the country in federal offices, basements, attics, and even abandoned buildings. Soon after the archives was established in 1934, employees sprang into action, surveying records across the country and transferring them to the new archives building in Washington, D.C. NARA has grown and evolved significantly since its founding, but its mission to serve as the nation's record keeper remains the same. Justin Doubleday, Federal News Network.
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15: Welcome back to the Federal Drive with Terry Girton on Federal News Network. Looking at risk through one tool at a time can leave gaps in how the full system is understood. That's prompting a closer look at how assessments are connected and how they guide choices. For a look at how those pieces could work together differently in the Coast Guard, I'm joined by Susan Rezitar and Eric Cooper of RAND. Susan and Eric, it's great to have you on the show. Thank you so much for joining me.
16: Thank you for having us. This is a great opportunity, so really appreciate it.
15: Eric, I want to start with you. You've got an interesting report out talking about how the Coast Guard managed

0: which is waterway safety risk. Talk to us first about what their responsibility is in assessing waterway safety risk, and maybe what's changed in the operating environment that made this the time to really look at their processes.
1: Yeah, so the Coast Guard, you know, their responsibility is for all navigable waterways in the United States. So that stretches all the way from the Great Lakes down through the inland waterways into the Gulf, across all the approaches and departures from the United States. So they have it's a really wide area of responsibility. And, you know, one of the biggest drivers for this particular study on risk was the collision of the Dali with the motor vessel Dali with the Francis Scott Key Bridge in Baltimore in 2024. As you probably know, there was a catastrophic collapse of that main span. That killed six people, and it closed that waterway into Baltimore for nearly 3 months, you know, at a cost of about $15 million per day. And so following that bridge collision, the Coast Guard formed a board of investigation into the specific accident to figure out why there was why the accident occurred along with the NTSB. But they also subsequently formed what was called a board of inquiry that looked at what are the risks to critical port infrastructure due to the changes in the marine environment, which include the size of commercial vessels, increased traffic density over the last few decades. You know, much of the infrastructure in the waterways is really decades old, right? And it was built with these specific assumptions. But those assumptions have changed. You know, the Key Bridge was built in the 70s, but since that time, the Panama Canal has expanded. It's got ships that are three times its size that transit to the East Coast now. And so given that confluence of events, the Coast Guard made that decision to really look at a holistic review of its multiple risk assessment tools and see if there was a way to do some improvement across that entire risk spectrum, which is obviously very important, right? Because 90% of our volume of trade is coming in through the maritime environment.
0: Susan, Eric mentioned the tools that the Coast Guard is currently using. As you all started to evaluate those tools, what did you find? Are they working well? Are they being used appropriately?
2: So what we did is to systematically look at each tool and across the tools was develop a conceptualized risk management framework that's derived from well-established authoritative risk management frameworks developed by the International Risk Governance Council, Department of War, DHS, and Coast Guard itself. So we looked at the best of the best and develop this conceptual framework that we wanted to use to assess these tools individually and as a whole. And this framework includes six sort of risk management steps, if you will. The first being scoping and goal setting. So we've kind of alluded to the fact that, you know, that many of these tools have different scopes and goals. Then the risk assessment, you know, what are we worried about? You know, risk from what? What have we identified? How much? The characterization phase. Okay, once we've identified sources of risk, how much risk is there? The evaluation phase involves how much is acceptable. You know, you can't buy down risk to zero. There will always be some level of risk. So working with stakeholders, what's acceptable in this particular waterway? And then manage. What do we do about this risk? And monitor. Have what we decided to do, has it been successful? So those are sort of the six steps. I won't go into any more detail on those. So for using this framework, what we did was we looked at the six tools. And for example, one of the elements we looked at was the goal setting and scoping. So we did a qualitative assessment of how extensive, if you will, each tool was in terms of the risk assessment piece. So how far along did they sort of take this calculation, if you will? What kinds of drivers, what risk drivers and hazards did they consider? And then in terms of the Coast Guard, what are the marine planning activities did they cover down on? So we mentioned aids to navigation is a focus, could be an element. Location of the infrastructure could be another element. And we found there was quite a range. We sort of plotted these up. And so there's a lot of variance in terms of the scoping from the get-go. And so we found one in particular, the ports and waterways safety assessment was, generally speaking, the most comprehensive in terms of those three elements. And that is one that, they all involve a lot of stakeholders. We also looked at a lot of the risk assessments at the risk assessment steps. So this is, you know, what are these risk drivers that each of these tools considered? And And we developed, because the Coast Guard didn't have sort of a full suite of risk drivers, we were able to pull that together from various Coast Guard documents, but we pulled it together in one spot. So we call these sort of the captain of the port priorities, you know, what are we concerned about protecting? And then looking at across the range of risk drivers from environmental conditions to vessel traffic and so forth. And we found that, you know, again, there were areas that had good coverage, perhaps not surprising, historical information on surface vessel traffic and environmental conditions was pretty well covered by all the tools. But there were other areas such as subsurface vessels, human factors, and cybersecurity, or even future, you know, thinking about what the future conditions that weren't always covered as well. So there were some gaps in those spaces, if you will. And then finally, one of the things that sort of struck me is how different each port and waterway is, right? It's important to understand how these tools are applied at the local level, being able to have the expertise and knowledge to do that.
0: Susan Rezitar and Eric Cooper are policy and operations research analysts at RAND. Eric, let me come back to you. Susan's just kind of walked us through the framework and the tools. What did you hear from the Coast Guard as you went through this report? How receptive are they to the proposals? And if they adopted this risk management framework, what would change in how they make decisions?
1: Yeah, Coast Guard, working with the Coast Guard is great. You know, they're very receptive to understanding what the challenges are and how to make those changes. One of the things that we think the Coast Guard will have some challenges with is the fact that there needs to be, as Sue mentioned, a data integration that has standardized protocols across the different tools so that those tools can be categorized and that you can create prioritization for what's important. Some of the problems that they have is that when they do the assessment, there isn't necessarily a follow through. And part of that is because there's a lot of owners in the waterway. And so when the decisions are made, they may be passed to a different agency, and that agency may not have the funding. It may not have the same prioritization. So some of those changes fall through the gaps. But what might be a little challenging is just to build that integration of the data standards for the Coast Guard across their entire protocol to make sure that each of the tools are being measured in the same sort of process. So, but the Coast Guard is very receptive to making those changes, and I think that they'll look to do that. We haven't seen their Board of Inquiry report. It hasn't been released yet, but I think that's going to come out shortly.
0: And Sue, let me come back to you. This seems like a problem that is not unique to the Coast Guard. Lots of federal agencies are responsible for assessing and managing risk. If you were to take this risk management framework, how else might you think that folks could apply it?
2: I think it's, you know, again, as I mentioned in the earlier in the conversation, we drew this from well-established authoritative risk management frameworks out there. I think it's pretty adaptable. It's very closely aligned to what, you know, the rest of DHS does and what DOW does. There might be some issues when you talk about cybersecurity and information technology. There might be some more specificity that would be needed, but I think it's pretty very adaptable.
0: I've been speaking with Susan Rezitar. She's a senior operations researcher at RAND, and Eric Cooper is a senior policy researcher at RAND. Thank you both for sharing the report with us and for joining me today.
1: Thank you so much, Terry. This was fantastic. Appreciate it.
0: We'll post this interview and a link to their report at federalnewsnetwork.com/Federal Drive. 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Coming up next, fraud detection is getting more data-driven, and the Justice Department is raising expectations for how that work gets done. This is the Federal Drive with Terry Girton on Federal News Network.
3: Today's federal newscast, the Commerce Department Inspector General is flagging concerns with a key National Institute of Standards and Technology cybersecurity program. The IG, in a new report, says NIST needs to do a better job managing the National Vulnerability Database. The NVD is a repository of cybersecurity vulnerabilities used by organizations across the world. The House Small Business Committee takes a big step to codify the rule of two. Federal News Network's Jason Miller has the details.
4: Small Business Committee lawmakers unanimously passed the Protecting Small Business Competitions Act of 2025 that would require agencies to follow the rule of two. The bill would mandate that any contract, task, or delivery order that's worth more than the simplified acquisition threshold of $350,000 shall be set aside for small businesses as long as there's a reasonable expectation of obtaining at least two offers at a fair market price. The Senate version of this bill hasn't moved out of committee. The Rule of Two bill was one of nine passed by the House committee in mid-May. Jason Miller, Federal News Network.
3: And the departments of the Navy and Air Force have new leadership in key management roles. The Navy named Neil Hogg as the new Deputy Undersecretary for Management. The Air Force, meanwhile, has moved its Defense Business Systems Office into the service's Chief Information Officer's Office. The Business Systems Office is now led by Julianne Lefevre. Find these stories and more at federalnewsnetwork.com. I'm Eric White.
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0: Welcome back to The Federal Drive with Terry Girton on Federal News Network. The DOJ's new FOCUS initiative puts a spotlight on the quality behind data-driven fraud claims, encouraging closer engagement with analysts who can show their methods hold up. That shift could change what kinds of cases make it forward and what organizations need to be ready for when they do. Here with more insight into how these cases are proceeding is Tom Suddeth, partner at Reed Smith. Mr. Suddeth, thank you so much for joining me today.
1: Thank you, Terry. It's a pleasure to be here.
0: The Department of Justice has just announced a new initiative called the Fraud Oversight Through Careful Use of Statistics, or FOCUS, initiative. This is all about anti-fraud, but tell us specifically what's new about this and what is its purpose?
1: Sure. So the FOCUS initiative was announced by Department of Justice earlier in May. And what's behind this is there's been a substantial increase in the number of False Claims Act cases that have been brought by private whistleblowers. And what's data mining is really the focus of the FOCUS initiative. And what it's intended to do is to try to provide some further guidance by the Department of Justice to private whistleblowers who are beginning to bring these cases to the Department of Justice, relying upon data mining, where they are accessing publicly available information, looking for what they believe to be indicia of fraud, bringing that to the Department of Justice and asking the Department of Justice to get involved with the case. And so the data mining has been something that the Department of Justice has been using for a number of years in their False Claims Act cases. What's happening now is, I think, the Department of Justice is seeing a significant upsurge in the number of those cases that are being brought to them by private whistleblowers.
0: It seems like there might be two reasons behind that. One, more people have access to these kinds of tools. But two, DOJ has established some pretty aggressive whistleblower programs here so people can get a reward for referring these kinds of cases. Does the FOCUS initiative tell you that DOJ wants maybe some better data mining to happen here?
1: Absolutely. Yeah, that's, I think, a big part of what's behind this is, there's been a significant uptick in the number of QTAM False Claims Act cases that are being brought to the Department of Justice. Each of these cases requires the expenditure of time and resources by the Department of Justice to investigate. So I think what the DOJ is signaling here is that if they're interested in these cases, they'll pursue the right cases, but that they want on the front end, the whistleblowers, the data miners, to be utilizing some rigorous data analytics, keeping in mind that correlation does not necessarily equate to causation. And so the data mining can identify correlations, but in order to successfully pursue one of these cases, the whistleblower or Department of Justice has to establish causation.
0: It sounds like DOJ is going to ask these folks to come in and show their work first to make sure that they've got a valid case. How will those conversations actually play out?
1: The way these cases normally are handled is the whistleblower will present their case to the Department of Justice. Department of Justice will then investigate and pursue what leads they can. What the Department of Justice is saying here is they're inviting people to come in and have a pre-complaint conversation with them to go through, explain to them how did they put their case together, what leads they follow, what are some investigative leads that they would like the Department of Justice to pursue. Because remember, the data mining cases are really relying upon publicly available information. That there's oftentimes not an insider, which typically you see in a lot of these cases where a company employee who's an insider can go to DOJ and say, I've worked for this company. Here's what I've observed. Here's why I believe this is fraudulent conduct. But what DOJ is suggesting here, Terry, is that they have a conversation in advance so that DOJ can, sort of vet the analytical process and to determine whether or not this is a case that they believe is worth pursuing by the Department of Justice. If the Department of Justice decides that it's not going to intervene, not going to pursue the case. The whistleblower is free to pursue the case on their own, but they don't have the backing and the resources of the Department of Justice to pursue those cases.
0: Tom Seddeth is a partner at Reed Smith. Tom, it sounds like crowdsourcing here. I mean, if I can put a common term on it, the DOJ is kind of crowdsourcing data analytics. Is this something that really should be done by the general public, or should DOJ have this as an inherently governmental function? And what, why does it matter which way they land on that?
1: So there has always been, under the False Claims Act, that there's always been this partnership, if you will, between the Department of Justice and the private whistleblowers. And the Department of Justice does rely on a number of cases to seek the assistance of whistleblowers to pursue these cases. What's new here, what we're seeing here, is a really significant increase in whistleblowers mining public data and coming to the Department of Justice and saying, we think we've found something here. As I mentioned earlier, the Department of Justice has used data analytics in its cases for a number of years. What's changing now is there's a lot of public information out there. AI is giving data miners the opportunity to go through a lot of different information, massive amount of information, put in certain prompts, and then do data analytics and present those to the Department of Justice. So they're using really only publicly available information for the most part in these cases, and then presented those to DOJ saying, we think we've uncovered some fraudulent conduct here.
0: What does the evolution of data mining, as you've just described it, combined with this new focus initiative, mean for companies, especially in sectors like healthcare, where there's tons of data out there? What does this mean for companies in those spaces, and how might this change the kind of cases that they're facing?
1: So I think what's happening here is this is not going to go away. There's going to be more data available. There's going to be more powerful AI tools available for data miners. What I think this means for companies, though, is that for their compliance departments, they need to be looking at the data themselves, and they need to try to identify if there are potential red flags, because the Department of Justice, together with its emphasis on pursuing these cases, has also emphasized the desire for companies to come in and self-disclose if they believe there is improper conduct going on. And if they do self-disclose, then they can put themselves in a position where they can get lesser penalties, you know, perhaps a declination if it's a criminal case that's being pursued. So I think for companies, what this means is that there's going to be an increased focus by them to really be doing the same sort of data mining to identify what these, if there are problems. And then if there are, then they have to make the difficult analysis of what is the nature of the problem, what caused the problem, and is this something that we think we need to bring to the government before the data miner arrives.
0: Kind of taking on a red teaming approach.
1: That's right, exactly.
0: As DOJ is trying to raise the quality bar here, make sure that the cases they're going to pursue are substantial and valid, does this mean that fewer whistleblower cases are going to get through? Is there a balance between keeping the door open to people who have legitimate complaints or concerns and really trying to make sure that these key TAM cases are solid and tight from the data mining perspective?
1: I think what you're going to see is a greater focus upon by DOJ on these cases, and they're going to have they're going to rigorously look at the analytics, look at the models that the data miners have used, and try to ferret out those cases where they believe that there is some indicia of wrongdoing, and those where it's simply a collection of data, but without sufficient rigorous analysis. How is this case provable under the False Claims Act case? Can we establish materiality? Can we establish scienter? Can we establish causation? Because as I said earlier, correlation only gets you so far. At the end of the day, the government or the relator has to establish causation.
0: I've been speaking with Tom Suddeth. He's a partner at Reed Smith. Mr. Suddeth, thanks so much for joining me today.
1: Terry, thank you. It was a pleasure.
0: 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Up next, the top national headlines from ABC News and the Federal Newscast. I'm Terry Girton. Thanks for listening.
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8: From ABC News, I'm Sherry Preston. An overnight curfew has been lifted in Newark near the ICE detention center that's been the scene of protests for days now. ABC's Aaron Katursky is outside Delaney Hall, where New Jersey State Police have been sent in to take control.
9: Overnight protesters clashing with police. There were dozens of arrests for violating a curfew the mayor of Newark imposed outside the ICE detention center at Delaney Hall. Anywhere within a half mile is off limits from 9 p.m. to 6 a.m., and police moved in to clear the streets. The arrest capped a combative weekend with some protesters setting fires and using barricades as weapons. Mounted police and officers in riot gear pushing them back.
8: Demonstrators say the conditions inside that facility are abhorrent, with reports of malnutrition, unsanitary living conditions, and inadequate medical care. This morning, Iranian state media is reporting that the company's top officials are reviewing President Trump's latest ceasefire proposal. Iran's lead negotiator, however, is saying they, quote, do not trust the enemy's words and promises. A federal judge agreeing to essentially reopen the lawsuit that President Trump filed, then withdrew against the IRS in exchange for that $1.8 billion so-called anti-weaponization fund. Here's ABC's Catherine Falders.
10: This decision from this judge came after 35 former federal judges filed and asked her, they asked the judge who oversaw this, they asked her to reopen the case. These judges alleged that Trump's efforts in terms of suing himself, suing the federal government, they said that this amounted to serious misconduct. The judges alleged that Trump is abusing the federal court system here. So the judge, in a short 4-page order over the weekend, said that, okay, she would consider it.
8: Former Federal Reserve Chair Jerome Powell accepting the John F. Kennedy Profile and Courage Award in Boston. In his speech, he described the Fed's independence as a priceless asset. This is ABC News.
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8: It's a race against time in the ongoing cave rescue effort in Laos, where two men remain missing in a cave they entered more than a week ago. The ABC's Britt Clinett with more from Hong Kong.
13: The rescue divers, they're now using ropes, water pumps, and 3D mapping and trying to rappel down and reach the remaining two men who they believe might just be trapped in a chamber deep inside that cave. And just a little earlier, the coordinator saying that they're now hearing the sound of knocking.
8: Five men have been rescued so far. The count now 282 deaths suspected from Ebola in the Democratic Republic of the Congo, 9 deaths in Uganda, more than 1,000 cases also suspected in the region. June's the start of the post office's dog bite awareness campaign. ABC's Wayne Cabot with more on how they're trying to get people to help out.
14: It's no joke. Last year, a postal employee suffered more than 5,200 dog attacks. California with the most on carriers, averaging well over one a day. Dog owners, you're urged not to open the door for your carrier unless your pet is in a separate closed room. Should your dog attack a postal worker, you could be liable for medical care, replacement clothing, emotional distress, costing you many thousands of dollars. That would really bite. Wayne Cabot, ABC News.
8: Today is June 1st, and that means the Atlantic hurricane season is now officially underway. The current forecast calls for as many as 6 hurricanes in the Atlantic before November 30th. Sherry Preston, ABC News.
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15: Today's federal newscast, agencies will soon be able to pay as much as $400,000 a year to certain employees with skill sets in the national security sector. President Trump told the Office of Personnel Management on Friday to establish new regulations to pay experts in specific fields related to supply chain resilience, secure access to critical minerals, and advanced technologies. The Federal Emergency Management Agency is hiring again. Federal News Network's Justin Doubleday has those details.
16: FEMA is recruiting for about 300 open positions as Atlantic hurricane season officially kicks off today. The agency has been under a hiring freeze for the past year, but officials are working with the Department of Homeland Security on a staffing plan with hopes to fill as many as 700 vacancies at FEMA. Since the start of the second Trump administration, FEMA has lost approximately 5,000 staff. Many employees took voluntary buyouts or early retirement amid uncertainty over the future of FEMA. Justin Doubleday, Federal News Network.
15: And the General Services Administration continues its efforts to accelerate the disposal of federal properties. Its latest win is the selling of the Liberty Loan Building on 14th Street Southwest in Washington, D.C. GSA says by selling this 2.76-acre building, the government will save nearly $14.6 million in delinquent maintenance and $1.6 million annually in operating costs. Find these stories and more at federalnewsnetwork.com. I'm Eric White.
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0: Welcome to the Federal Drive on Federal News Network. It's Monday, June 1st. I'm your host, Terry Gerton, and I'm glad you're here. Coming up on this hour of the Federal Drive, the to-do list for Congress is filled with regular and not-so-regular order tasks. Plus, the Coast Guard has plenty of tools to assess waterway risk. The challenge is making them work together. Those stories and much more ahead during this hour of the Federal Drive. We begin with this. The Agriculture Department is relocating employees at many of its component agencies. That includes staff at the Food and Nutrition Service, which carries out SNAP and other food assistance programs used by tens of millions of Americans. But many FNS employees say they would sooner quit their jobs than relocate, according to an internal poll conducted by their union. Federal News Network's Jory Heckman has more. Jory, thanks for joining me.
18: Hey, Terry. Thanks for having me.
0: What is the plan for Food and Nutrition Services?
18: Well, first things first, they're going to go through a name change. That's about the least impactful change under all of this. They would be rebranded from the Food and Nutrition Service to the Food and Nutrition Administration. But more significantly, a lot of their employees are going to be moved to other parts of the country. According to plans that we saw last month, FNS is planning to shut down their headquarters in Alexandria, Virginia, and a couple of their regional headquarters across the country in major cities like Chicago, Boston, Atlanta, and San Francisco, and they are going to move folks to other hubs. These are largely the hubs that USDA already identified last year as part of plans to move more than half of their headquarters employees outside of the Beltway. And this would really be people all over the place here. Employees who work for SNAP would be moving to Indianapolis. People who work in child nutrition programs would move to Dallas, Texas. Supplemental nutrition and safety program staff would move to Kansas City. And research programs employees would move to Raleigh, North Carolina. So a significant reimagining of where USDA employees live and work. It's worth pointing out that about 90% of the USDA workforce already lives outside of the National Capital Region. This would move that number up higher.
0: The union did a survey of the employees here. What did they come back with in terms of findings?
18: Yeah, so a local chapter of the National Treasury Employees Union represents these Food and Nutrition Service employees. And what they found is that based on the respondents who took the survey, the vast majority of them say they would not move if they are asked to do so. And about 80% of employees responded that way on the survey. Now, a couple of caveats here. Not every FNS employee took the survey, but the union says that about a third of the FNS workforce took the survey. And of that, an overwhelming number said that they would not move. So they say that that's a pretty good indication of how the rest of the FNS workforce feels about this. According to the union officials that I spoke to, some of them said that even some of the people who agreed to move say that they are still on the lookout for other jobs, that even if they agree to move, they may not stay with that job for the long term. They may try to figure out something else to do in the long term.
0: Jory, what impact would this have on FNS's ability to accomplish its mission if they lost, say, 25 to 30% of their workforce, maybe even higher?
18: Well, with the past being precedent here, there was a pretty significant reduction of employees the last time the Trump administration tried to carry this out. That being the first Trump administration, they tried to move a significant number of employees, hundreds of employees at the Economic Research Service and the National Institute of Food and Agriculture to Kansas City. This was all attempted back in 2019. And a lot of staff, about 85% of staff who were asked to move, either quit their jobs or retired rather than relocate. And that had a significant impact on the mission for those agencies. They had to hire up people because no one was really moving to Kansas City to carry out the job. And so the union suspects that this would be a similar type consequence under what may be to come here, that they say that if a significant number of employees choose to leave FNS, then that means that there are fewer employees on the job to calculate SNAP overpayments or underpayments. They would also have fewer people on the job to issue grants to nonprofits and other organizations and issue funding for disaster assistance when emergencies do arise. This is a portfolio of programs that are very public facing. They cover about 82 million Americans who in some way, shape, or form rely on FNS programs.
19: These programs got a lot of attention during the government shutdown last year, in fact, for the number of people who receive these kind of benefits. Does USDA have anything to say about whether or not they feel this is a risk worth taking?
18: So USDA didn't get back to me immediately for this story. However, in recent stories about this, they did tell me that they suspect that FNS and its 16 federal food aid programs will have no disruption as they look to carry out this reorganization. USDA Deputy Secretary Stephen Vaden told lawmakers last year that he's well aware of the high attrition that happened at USDA under the first Trump administration, but he says this time around, with there being so many federal employees out of work, that he suspects that many of them will choose to relocate rather than take their chances finding new work in the DC metro area. It's one thing to point out here that according to the union officials they spoke to, they pushed back on one key piece of USDA's explanation for all of this. USDA has said that this reorganization is really all about bringing USDA employees closer to the customers that they serve, farmers, ranchers, people who work in rural development. And they say that by and large, FNS is not that. They very rarely have a public-facing presence in their communities. These are largely office jobs. They usually do most of their work on the computer. In some rare cases, there are teams that go out to investigate cases where there may be alleged SNAP fraud or some other investigation, but that's the minority example, and that by and large, these are people who work in office jobs and don't interact with the public in that way.
19: Jory, what about the folks who represent those beneficiaries, the folks who may be on SNAP programs or other food assistance programs? Have they expressed any concern about this?
18: I heard from Hunger Free America, a nonprofit that works in this space, and they also pointed out that this is all happening roughly around the time that FNS is carrying out significant changes to SNAP eligibility that occurred under the One Big Beautiful Bill Act that passed last summer. USDA staff are at work implementing those changes, and they say a exodus of staff at FNS is just exactly the wrong thing that they don't want to be experiencing right now. They say that they need as many people on board to carry out those changes as possible. And so they are concerned about what this would mean for the Food and Nutrition Service.
19: I guess time will tell as it actually plays out.
18: We'll have to see.
19: That's Federal News Network's Jory Heckman. Jory, thanks for bringing us this story.
18: Thanks, Terry.
19: You can find the full story at federalnewsnetwork.com. Up next, the to-do list for Congress is filled with regular and not-so-regular order tasks. This is The Federal Drive with Terry Girton on Federal News Network.
15: On today's Federal Newscast, the Commerce Department Inspector General is flagging concerns with a key National Institute of Standards and Technology cybersecurity program. The IG, in a new report, says NIST needs to do a better job managing the National Vulnerability Database. The NVD is a repository of cybersecurity vulnerabilities used by organizations across the world. The House Small Business Committee takes a big step to codify the rule of two. Federal News Network's Jason Miller has the details.
20: Small Business Committee lawmakers unanimously passed the Protecting Small Business Competitions Act of 2025 that would require agencies to follow the rule of two. The bill would mandate that any contract, task, or delivery order that's worth more than the simplified acquisition threshold of $350,000 shall be set aside for small businesses as long as there's a reasonable expectation of obtaining at least two offers at a fair market price. The Senate version of this bill hasn't moved out of committee. The Rule of Two bill was one of nine passed by the House committee in mid-May. Jason Miller, Federal News Network.
15: And the departments of the Navy and Air Force have new leadership in key management roles. The Navy named Neil Hogg as the new Deputy Undersecretary for Management. The Air Force, meanwhile, has moved its Defense Business Systems Office into the service's Chief Information Officer's Office. The Business Systems Office is now led by Julianne Lefevre. Find these stories and more at federalnewsnetwork.com. I'm Eric White.
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19: Welcome back to the Federal Drive with Terry Girton on Federal News Network. As Congress returns after the Memorial Day holiday recess, the things they left on their desk are still there. And how lawmakers use the next 2 months could shape funding, oversight, and the runway agencies have heading into the fall. We'll get all the details from WTOP's Capitol Hill correspondent, Mitchell Miller. Mitchell, thanks so much for joining me today.
27: Sure thing.
19: Congress is back in session after the Memorial Day recess. It wasn't exactly a quiet recess. There were some headlines, but what's on the agenda now that they're back?
27: Well, clearly the biggest thing on the agenda is the reconciliation bill in the Senate, the effort to approve $70 billion plus for ICE and border protection. And it's essentially left off where they were when they went on break. But there have been some developments, including a really big development late last week in connection with this anti-weaponization fund of nearly $1.8 billion from the Trump administration that sort of really got everyone here kind of in a tizzy over where they were going to go with this, because Republicans were so upset that this was dropped on them. And then late last week, you had a federal judge temporarily blocking that anti-weaponization fund from paying out any money or moving forward. We'll have to see exactly how that impacts the reconciliation process, but the bottom line is they still have to deal with this, and I think this is still going to come up. Several Republicans have said they want to put in some kind of legislative guardrails that would prevent those who committed crimes on January 6th and later were pardoned from getting any money from this fund. So that is going to be a big issue. And then, of course, you still have the White House ballroom and the security surrounding it, and we had the shooting out outside of the White House, which again caused a lot of people to say, well, this ballroom is needed because we need more Secret Service protection and a lot of other things around the White House. So that debate is going to percolate again, even though right before they left, many lawmakers indicated that that was just a non-starter. But of course, we'll have to see what happens when they move on to a Votorama, because, you know, Democrats are ready and willing to put up a lot of amendments that they want to make Republicans uncomfortable with.
19: Mitchell, what is the path to passage through all of that briar patch?
27: That's an excellent way to describe it. Well, once they get through the thicket and they get to that Votorama, I think in the coming weeks they are going to get there. And once they deal with all these different amendments and all of that, and then they sort out exactly what they are going to do with this anti-weaponization fund, then they will get to the Votorama. They will probably have a long, long day, maybe into the night. And I do think that Republicans in the Senate will get it passed. And unlike in past events where the House decided they didn't want to deal with it, then the House would deal with it. And I think it will ultimately get approved. This will obviously go well past the June 1st deadline that the president wanted for it, but there are times now that it seems like the president isn't really that concerned about what is happening here on the Hill, and that also has a lot of Republicans worried as we move toward the midterm elections.
19: What signals does all of that send then for Reconciliation Bill 3.0 that the House has talked about?
27: I just think that Reconciliation 3.0 for many Republicans, and they've said this themselves, may be something of a political pipe dream. I mean, they do want to get something more done before those midterms. There's a lot of talk about a variety of affordability bills and ways that they can help people as we head into the election season. But look at the calendar. There's just not a lot of time. We're already in the verge of summer here, and you know they're going to be gone campaigning in August. I just don't think that there's going to be enough time to get something done on 3.0.
19: Mitchell Miller is Capitol Hill correspondent for WTOP. Well, Mitchell, let's talk about something they do seem to have some momentum around, and that's the markup of the 2027 NDAA. What are you hearing there?
27: Yeah, that is a positive sign. The NDAA sometimes is one of the few positive signs of bipartisanship on Capitol Hill. And they did have the House Armed Services chairman release details of this $1.5 trillion piece of legislation. $350 billion of that is supposed to come through reconciliation. Going back to reconciliation, the committee chair, Mike Rogers, says he's pretty confident that they can get that through reconciliation, but he says they'll deal with it if they get knocked back by the Senate parliamentarian on any various issues related to it. But it is going to be marked up in the coming week, and there is confidence that it's going to move forward. The next question will be, however, what's going to happen with the defense supplemental that keeps getting a lot of discussion, of course, with everything that's been going on with Iran. And the administration has indicated that it will at some point provide a supplemental, but there's been no real firm figure. It's been estimated anywhere from $100 to $200 billion. Also, there's concern among Democrats that the Pentagon is lowballing the amount that has already been spent on the war with Iran. Last week, Democrats sent a letter to the Congressional Budget Office saying, we want you to sort out some of these estimates. The Pentagon controller has said the latest estimate from a few weeks ago was $29 billion. Many lawmakers suspect it's much higher than that, maybe $50 billion. So certainly a lot of issues still swirling around in connection with Iran as well.
19: Along with that, Mitchell, one of the last issues that sort of ran the House out of town before Memorial Day was they didn't want to take a war powers vote that seems like it was going to pass. What are you hearing there? Are they going to bring that back up?
27: They are, and it is actually scheduled to come to the floor this week on Wednesday when the House gets back. That is very likely to pass, and that's why they pulled it right before, as you mentioned, they went on break. It was all set up, all teed up to be voted upon, and then at the very last minute, the GOP leadership pulled it. They said they had some quote-unquote absentee issues. Obviously, when you only have a margin of three or four people who can make the difference on a vote, that's a big issue. And so it looks like it is potentially going to pass, and then we'll have to see what happens in connection with the Senate. The Senate has also teed up its own War Powers resolution. There's supposed to be extensive debate on that in the coming weeks. So despite everything that's been happening in connection with negotiations between the Trump administration and Iran, those are still hanging out there for Congress.
19: Well, Mitchell, maybe let's move to something a little less controversial. Let's talk about FISA.
27: That's right. Yeah, FISA is usually one of our most controversial issues, but in this environment, it's not as controversial. There has been progress there as well. As you know, Section 702 is the big part of that. The House and Senate in late April passed an extension, but there's still a lot of negotiations related to it. There have been some bright spots in the House. Conservatives have backed off from a demand for a permanent ban on the Federal Reserve issuing digital currency. So that's been a big issue. And so they're still going to try to push ahead. I think that ultimately that this probably will pass. They still obviously need to work out a lot of details on guardrails related to surveillance, which is a concern for many lawmakers.
19: What are the other top oversight hearings that are happening right now?
27: One of the biggest will continue to be the House Oversight Committee looking into the Epstein files. We got a little bit of news late last week from the chairman, James Comer, who said that Bill Gates, the founder, of course, of Microsoft, he is scheduled to testify on June 10th, and they continued to get more testimony last week. They spoke with former Attorney General Pam Bondi, so that's probably one of the biggest ones. And then in terms of just legislative action, we've got the housing bill coming up, which has been stuck in the House after passing earlier in the Senate. There seems to, again, be a little bit of progress there. One of the biggest issues there is the Senate bill prohibits private equity firms from buying single-family homes and requires those that are being rentals to be sold off for 7 years. A lot of Republicans in the House feel that's too constraining on businesses, so we'll have to see what happens there. And then the Clarity Act in connection with crypto is also moving forward. It got out of the Senate Banking Committee before lawmakers left town. So again, some little signs of progress here in this area where, you know, Congress actually does do some legislating.
19: Little rays of sunshine. That's so exciting. Mitchell Miller is Capitol Hill correspondent for WTOP. Mitchell, thanks so much for joining me.
27: You bet.
19: We'll post this interview at federalnewsnetwork.com/Federal Drive. 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Still to come, fraud detection is getting more data-driven, and the Justice Department is raising expectations for how that work gets done. But first, the Coast Guard has plenty of tools to assess waterway risk. Their challenge is making them work together. 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
2: Today's federal newscast, agencies will soon be able to pay as much as $400,000 a year to certain employees with skill sets in the national security sector. President Trump told the Office of Personnel Management on Friday to establish new regulations to pay experts in specific fields related to supply chain resilience, secure access.

0: Justin Doubleday, Federal News Network.
1: And the General Services Administration continues its efforts to accelerate the disposal of federal properties. Its latest win is the selling of the Liberty Loan Building on 14th Street Southwest in Washington, D.C. GSA says by selling this 2.76-acre building, the government will save nearly $14.6 million in delinquent maintenance and $1.6 million annually in operating costs. Find these stories and more at federalnewsnetwork.com. I'm Eric White.
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11: Welcome back to the Federal Drive with Terry Girton on Federal News Network. Looking at risk through one tool at a time can leave gaps in how the full system is understood. That's prompting a closer look at how assessments are connected and how they guide choices. For a look at how those pieces could work together differently in the Coast Guard, I'm joined by Susan Rezitar and Eric Cooper of RAND. Susan and Eric, it's great to have you on the show. Thank you so much for joining me.
12: Thank you for having us. This is a great opportunity, so I really appreciate it.
11: Eric, I want to start with you. You've got an interesting report out talking about how the Coast Guard manages waterway safety risk. Talk to us first about what their responsibility is in assessing waterway safety risk, and maybe what's changed in the operating environment that made this the time to really look at their processes.
12: Yeah, so the Coast Guard, you know, their responsibility is for all navigable waterways in the United States. So that stretches all the way from the Great Lakes down through the inland waterways into the Gulf, across all the approaches and departures from the United States. So they have it's a really wide area of responsibility. And, you know, one of the biggest drivers for this particular study on risk was the collision of the Dali with the motor vessel Dali with the Francis Scott Key Bridge in Baltimore in

0: 2024. As you probably know, there was a catastrophic collapse of that main span that killed six people, and it closed that waterway into Baltimore for nearly 3 months, you know, at a cost of about $15 million per day. And so following that bridge elision, the Coast Guard formed a board of investigation into the specific accident to figure out why there was why the accident occurred along with the NTSB. But they also subsequently formed what was called a board of inquiry that looked at what are the risks to critical port infrastructure due to the changes in the marine environment, which include the size of commercial vessels, increased traffic density over the last few decades. You know, much of the infrastructure in the waterways is really decades old, right? And it was built with these specific assumptions. But those assumptions have changed. You know, the Key Bridge was built in the 70s, but since that time, the Panama Canal has expanded. It's got ships that are three times its size that transit to the East Coast now. And so given that confluence of events, the Coast Guard made that decision to really look at a holistic review of its multiple risk assessment tools and see if there is a way to do some improvement across that entire risk spectrum, which is obviously very important, right? Because 90% of our volume of trade is coming in through the maritime environment.
1: Susan, Eric mentioned the tools that the Coast Guard is currently using. As you all started to evaluate those tools, what did you find? Are they working well? Are they being used appropriately?
2: So what we did is to systematically look at each tool and across the tools was develop a conceptualized risk management framework that's derived from well-established authoritative risk management frameworks developed by the International Risk Governance Council, Department of War, DHS, and Coast Guard itself. So we looked at the best of the best and developed this conceptual framework that we wanted to use to assess these tools individually and as a whole. And this framework includes six sort of risk management steps, if you will. The first being scoping and goal setting. So we've kind of alluded to the fact that, you know, that many of these tools have different scopes and goals. Then the risk assessment, you know, what are we worried about? You know, risk from what? What have we identified? How much? The characterization phase. Okay, once we've identified sources of risk, how much risk is there? The evaluation phase involves how much is acceptable. You know, you can't buy down risk to zero. There will always be some level of risk. So working with stakeholders, what's acceptable in this particular waterway? And then manage. What do we do about this risk? And monitor. Have what we decided to do, has it been successful? So those are sort of the six steps. I won't go into any more detail on those. So for using this framework, what we did was we looked at the six tools. And for example, one of the elements we looked at was the goal setting and scoping. So we did a qualitative assessment of how extensive, if you will, each tool was in terms of the risk assessment piece. So how far along did they sort of take this calculation, if you will? What kinds of drivers, what risk drivers and hazards did they consider? And then in terms of the Coast Guard, what are the marine planning activities did they cover down on? So we mentioned aids to navigation is a focus, could be an element. Location of the infrastructure could be another element. And we found there was quite a range. We sort of plotted these up. And so there's a lot of variance in terms of the scoping from the get-go. And so we found one in particular, the ports and waterways safety assessment was, generally speaking, the most comprehensive in terms of those three elements. And that is one that, they all involve a lot of stakeholders. We also looked at a lot of the risk assessments at the risk assessment step. So this is, you know, what are these risk drivers that each of these tools considered? And we developed, because the Coast Guard didn't have sort of a full suite of risk drivers, we were able to pull that together from various Coast Guard documents, but we pulled it together in one spot. So we call these the captain of the port priorities. You know, what are we concerned about protecting? And then looking at across the range of risk drivers from environmental conditions to vessel traffic and so forth. And we found that, you know, again, There were areas that had good coverage, perhaps not surprising historical information on surface vessel traffic and environmental conditions was pretty well covered by all the tools. But there were other areas such as subsurface vessels, human factors, and cybersecurity, or even future, you know, thinking about what the future conditions that weren't always covered as well. So there were some gaps in those spaces, if you will. And then finally, one of the things that sort of struck me is how different each port and waterway is, right? It's important to understand how these tools are applied at the local level, being able to have the expertise and knowledge to do that.
1: Susan Rezatar and Eric Cooper are policy and operations research analysts at RAND. Eric, let me come back to you. Susan's just kind of walked us through the framework and the tools. What did you hear from the Coast Guard as you went through this report? How receptive are they to the proposals? And if they adopted this risk management framework, what would change in how they make decisions?
0: Yeah, Coast Guard, working with the Coast Guard is great. You know, they're very receptive to understanding what the challenges are and how to make those changes. One of the things that we think the Coast Guard will have some challenges with is the fact that there needs to be, as Sue mentioned, a data integration that has standardized protocols across the different tools so that those tools can be categorized and that you can create prioritization for what's important. Some of the problems that they have is that when they do the assessment, there isn't necessarily a follow through. And part of that is because there's a lot of owners in the waterway. And so when the waterway, when the decisions are made, they may be passed to a different agency and that agency may not have the funding. It may not have the same prioritization. So some of those changes fall through the gaps. But what might be a little challenging is just to build that integration of the data standards for the Coast Guard across their entire protocol to make sure that each of the tools are being measured in the same sort of process. So, but the Coast Guard is very receptive to making those changes, and I think that they'll look to do that. We haven't seen their Board of Inquiry report. It hasn't been released yet, but I think that's going to come out shortly.
1: And Sue, let me come back to you. This seems like a problem that is not unique to the Coast Guard. Lots of federal agencies are responsible for assessing and managing risk. If you were to take this risk management framework, how else might you think that folks could apply it?
2: I think it's, you know, again, as I mentioned in the earlier in the conversation, we drew this from well-established authoritative risk management frameworks that are out there. I think it's pretty adaptable. It's very closely aligned to what, you know, the rest of DHS does and what DOW does. There might be some issues when you talk about cybersecurity and information technology. There might be some more specificity that would be needed, but I think it's pretty very adaptable.
1: I've been speaking with Susan Rezatar. She's a senior operations researcher at RAND, and Eric Cooper is a senior policy researcher at RAND. Thank you both for sharing the report with us and for joining me today.
0: Thank you so much, Terry. This was fantastic. Appreciate it.
1: We'll post this interview and a link to their report at federalnewsnetwork.com/Federal Drive. 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Coming up next, fraud detection is getting more data-driven, and the Justice Department is raising expectations for how that work gets done. This is the Federal Drive with Terry Girton on Federal News Network.
3: Today's federal newscast, the Commerce Department Inspector General is flagging concerns with a key National Institute of Standards and Technology cybersecurity program. The IG in a new report says NIST needs to do a better job managing the National Vulnerability Database. The NVD is a repository of cybersecurity vulnerabilities used by organizations across the world. The House Small Business Committee takes a big step to codify the rule of two. Federal News Network's Jason Miller has the details.
4: Small Business Committee lawmakers unanimously passed the Protecting Small Business Competitions Act of 2025 that would require agencies to follow the rule of two. The bill would mandate that any contract, task, or delivery order that's worth more than the simplified acquisition threshold of $350,000 shall be set aside for small businesses as long as there's a reasonable expectation of obtaining at least two offers at a fair market price. The Senate version of this bill hasn't moved out of committee. The Rule of Two bill was one of nine passed by the House Committee in mid-May. Jason Miller, Federal News Network.
3: And the departments of the Navy and Air Force have new leadership in key management roles. The Navy named Neil Hogg as the new Deputy Undersecretary for Management. The Air Force, meanwhile, has moved its Defense Business Systems Office into the service's Chief Information Officer's Office. The Business Systems Office is now led by Julianne Lefevre. Find these stories and more at federalnewsnetwork.com. I'm Eric White.
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0: Welcome back to The Federal Drive with Terry Girton on Federal News Network. The DOJ's new FOCUS initiative puts a spotlight on the quality behind data-driven fraud claims, encouraging closer engagement with analysts who can show their methods hold up. That shift could change what kinds of cases make it forward and what organizations need to be ready for when they do. Here with more insight into how these cases are proceeding is Tom Suddeth, partner at Reed Smith. Mr. Suddeth, thank you so much for joining me today.
1: Thank you, Terry. It's a pleasure to be here.
0: The Department of Justice has just announced a new initiative called the Fraud Oversight Through Careful Use of Statistics, or FOCUS, initiative. This is all about anti-fraud, but tell us specifically what's new about this and what is its purpose?
1: Sure. So the FOCUS initiative was announced by Department of Justice earlier in May. And what's behind this is there's been a substantial increase in the number of False Claims Act cases that have been brought by private whistleblowers. And what's data mining is really the focus of the FOCUS initiative. And what it's intended to do is to try to provide some further guidance by Department of Justice to private whistleblowers who are beginning to bring these cases to the Department of Justice, relying upon data mining, where they are accessing publicly available information, looking for what they believe to be indicia of fraud, bringing that to the Department of Justice and asking the Department of Justice to get involved with the case. And so the data mining has been something that the Department of Justice has been using for a number of years in their False Claims Act cases. What's happening now is, I think, Department of Justice seeing a significant upsurge in the number of those cases that are being brought to them by private whistleblowers.
0: It seems like there might be two reasons behind that. One, more people have access to these kinds of tools. But two, DOJ has established some pretty aggressive whistleblower programs here so people can get a reward for referring these kinds of cases. Does the FOCUS initiative tell you that DOJ wants maybe some better data mining to happen here?
1: Absolutely. Yeah, Terry, that's, I think, a big part of what's behind this is, you know, there's been a significant uptick in the number of QTAM False Claims Act cases that are being brought to the Department of Justice. Each of these cases requires the expenditure of time and resources by the Department of Justice to investigate. So I think what the DOJ is signaling here is that if they're interested in these cases, they'll pursue the right cases, but that they want on the front end, the whistleblowers, the data miners, to be utilizing some rigorous data analytics, keeping in mind that correlation does not necessarily equate to causation. And so the data mining can identify correlations, but in order to successfully pursue one of these cases, the whistleblower or the Department of Justice has to establish causation.
0: It sounds like DOJ is going to ask these folks to come in and show their work first to make sure that they've got a valid case. How will those conversations actually play out?
1: The way these cases normally are handled is the whistleblower will present their case to the Department of Justice. Department of Justice will then investigate and pursue what leads they can. What the Department of Justice is saying here is they're inviting people to come in and have a pre-complaint conversation with them to go through, explain to them how did they put their case together, what leads they follow, what are some investigative leads that they would like the Department of Justice to pursue. Because remember, the data mining cases are really relying upon publicly available information. That there's oftentimes not an insider, which typically you see in a lot of these cases where a company employee who's an insider can go to DOJ and say, I've worked for this company. Here's what I've observed. Here's why I believe this is fraudulent conduct. But what DOJ is suggesting here, Terry, is that they have a conversation in advance so that DOJ can, you know, sort of vet the analytical process and to determine whether or not this is a case that they believe is worth pursuing by the Department of Justice. If the Department of Justice decides that it's not going to intervene, not going to pursue the case. The whistleblower is free to pursue the case on their own, but they don't have the backing and the resources of the Department of Justice to pursue those cases.
0: Tom Seddeth is a partner at Reed Smith. Tom, it sounds like crowdsourcing here. I mean, if I can put a common term on it, the DOJ is kind of crowdsourcing data analytics. Is this something that really should be done by the general public, or should DOJ have this as an inherently governmental function? And why does it matter which way they land on that?
1: So there has always been, under the False Claims Act, that there's always been this partnership, if you will, between the Department of Justice and the private whistleblowers. And the Department of Justice does rely on a number of cases to seek the assistance of whistleblowers to pursue these cases. What's new here, what we're seeing here, is a really significant increase in whistleblowers mining public data and coming to the Department of Justice and saying, we think we've found something here. As I mentioned earlier, the Department of Justice has used data analytics in its cases for a number of years. What's changing now is there's a lot of public information out there. AI is giving data miners the opportunity to go through a lot of different information, massive amount of information, put in certain prompts, and then do data analytics and present those to the Department of Justice. So they're using really only publicly available information for the most part in these cases, and then presented those to DOJ saying, we think we've uncovered some fraudulent conduct here.
0: What does the evolution of data mining, as you've just described it, combined with this new focus initiative, mean for companies, especially in sectors like healthcare, where there's tons of data out there? What does this mean for companies in those spaces, and how might this change the kind of cases that they're facing?
1: So I think what's happening here is this is not going to go away. There's going to be more data available. There's going to be more powerful AI tools available for data miners. What I think this means for companies, though, is that for their compliance departments, they need to be looking at the data themselves, and they need to try to identify if there are potential red flags, because the Department of Justice, together with its emphasis on pursuing these cases, has also emphasized the desire for companies to come in and self-disclose if they believe there is improper conduct going on. And if they do self-disclose, then they can put themselves in a position where they can get lesser penalties, you know, perhaps a declination if it's a criminal case that's being pursued. So I think for companies, what this means is that there's going to be an increased focus by them to really be doing the same sort of data mining to identify what these, if there are problems. And then if there are, then they have to make the difficult analysis of what is the nature of the problem, what caused the problem, and is this something that we think we need to bring to the government before the data miner arrives.
0: Kind of taking on a red teaming approach.
1: That's right. Exactly.
0: As DOJ is trying to raise the quality bar here, make sure that the cases they're going to pursue are substantial and valid, does this mean that fewer whistleblower cases are going to get through? Is there a balance between keeping the door open to people who have legitimate complaints or concerns and really trying to make sure that these key TAM cases are solid and tight from the data mining perspective?
1: I think what you're going to see is a greater focus by DOJ on these cases. And they're going to have, I think, rigorously look at the analytics, look at the models that the data miners have used, and try to ferret out those cases where they believe that there is some indicia of wrongdoing, and those where it's simply a collection of data, but without sufficient rigorous analysis. How is this case provable under the False Claims Act case? Can we establish materiality? Can we establish scienter? Can we establish causation? Because as I said earlier, correlation only gets you so far. At the end of the day, the government or the relator has to establish causation.
0: I've been speaking with Tom Suddeth. He's a partner at Reed Smith. Mr. Suddeth, thanks so much for joining me today.
1: Terry, thank you. It was a pleasure.
0: We'll post this interview at federalnewsnetwork.com/Federal Drive. 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Our web editor is Stephanie Wright. 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Up next, the top national headlines from ABC News and The Federal Newscast. I'm Terry Gertin. Thanks for listening.

0: this is Luke McCormack. Please join me on Tuesday, June 2nd at noon for my monthly series, The Federal Executive Forum. 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The panel includes government leaders from the Department of Navy, the ATF, and the U.S. Coast Guard. Don't miss the Federal Executive Forum on June 2nd at noon, right here on Federal News Network.
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5: A lot's at stake for organizations that react too slowly or too quickly when addressing a crisis. I'm Edward Siegel, host of Crisis Ahead. 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He'll discuss how the speed at which government agencies and companies respond to a crisis can impact their efforts to resolve the situation.
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8: From ABC News, I'm Sherry Preston. President Trump continuing to insist he is in no rush to make a deal with Iran on ending the war. Late overnight, he posted on social media that critics should sit back and relax. It'll all work out in the end. ABC's Rachel Scott has more from the White House.
9: This morning, Iranian state media is reporting the country's top officials are reviewing the president's proposals. The country's top negotiator casting doubt on how quickly a deal could come together, reportedly saying, quote, "Do not trust the enemy's words and promises." Complicating negotiations, Iran's insistence that the war end on all fronts, including Israel's massive ground operation in Lebanon. Israel now pushing further into the country than they have in 26 years as they fight Iranian-backed Hezbollah. Capturing Beaufort Castle, nestled on a strategic mountaintop. The Israeli flag now flying above its walls.
8: Heavy traffic leaving southern Beirut today as Israel's Prime Minister Benjamin Netanyahu calls for more strikes on the city. A dozen arrests overnight outside the ICE Detention Center in Newark, where those inside have been complaining of abhorrent conditions. The center is privately run. As the number of suspected Ebola cases in Central Africa tops 1,000 with more than 280 deaths, those who've been in the region are being closely monitored. ABC's Matt Rivers has more.
10: Americans traveling from the DRC, South Sudan, and Uganda can only enter the U.S. through four airports. Medical student Michael Ruprecht was working in Uganda when the outbreak began.
11: I obviously was really terrified and scared when I heard about it.
10: Michael's flight home to Michigan was rerouted to Dulles International Airport in Virginia for a CDC and DHS mandated screening.
8: Chipmaker NVIDIA has unveiled a new chip that puts AI capabilities directly into laptops and desktops. CEO Jensen Huang telling a Taiwan conference it's part of NVIDIA's three-year-long collaboration with Microsoft to reinvent the PC for the AI era. This is ABC News.
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8: Another attempt today at finding the miners missing for a week now in a flooded underground cave. ABC's Britt Clinett.
14: This morning, a glimmer of hope for those two miners missing for 13 days. Rescuers reporting hearing knocking signals in the sixth chamber beyond where the original five were found. Teams confirming the sounds are not echoes. It comes after the remarkable rescue of those miners who were trapped for over a week.
8: Maine Senate candidate Graham Plattner is fighting back claims about his personal conduct. ABC's Jay O'Brien has more.
15: At a campaign event last night, Plattner responding.
16: These people are going to try to make this race about anything but what it's supposed to be about, which is policy. They never want to talk about policy. Amy and I have a very loving and very happy marriage.
15: The candidate's wife reportedly finding the messages in the spring of 2025 before Plattner's candidacy and later notifying the campaign out of concern it could hurt Plattner's high-stakes race.
8: Plattner accusing the outlets that ran the story of not reaching out to him or his wife, but using what a former campaign aide said instead. Second Lady Usha Vance rolling out her annual Summer Reading Challenge for its second year in an effort to enhance childhood literacy and curb some of the summer reading loss that comes during the summer months. The program's aim is for children from kindergarten to eighth grade to read 12 books over the summer. I'm Sherry Preston, ABC News.
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17: Today's federal newscast, agencies will soon be able to pay as much as $400,000 a year to certain employees with skill sets in the national security sector. President Trump told the Office of Personnel Management on Friday to establish new regulations to pay experts in specific fields related to supply chain resilience, secure access to critical minerals, and advanced technologies. The Federal Emergency Management Agency is hiring again. Federal News Network's Justin Doubleday has those details.
18: FEMA is recruiting for about 300 open positions as Atlantic hurricane season officially kicks off today. The agency has been under a hiring freeze for the past year, but officials are working with the Department of Homeland Security on a staffing plan with hopes to fill as many as 700 vacancies at FEMA. Since the start of the second Trump administration, FEMA has lost approximately 5,000 staff. Justin Doubleday, Federal News Network.
17: Find these stories and more at federalnewsnetwork.com. I'm Eric White.
19: The security clearance process is complicated. Policies are confusing. Continuous vetting is expanding. And national security professionals everywhere are asking the same thing. What does this mean for me? Whether you're applying for your first clearance or navigating new reporting requirements after years in the system, the questions aren't always easy, but the answers matter. That's why we're here. This is Security Clearance in Security on Federal News Network with hosts Lindy Kaiser of Clearance Jobs, federal employment lawyers Elizabeth Baker Pham of KCNF, and John Barry of Barry & Barry PLLC.
20: Hi, this is Lindy Kaiser with ClearanceJobs.com, and welcome to this episode of Security Clearance in Security on Federal News Network. Today, we're diving into the latest findings from the State of the Facility Security Officer Survey. It's a snapshot of the pressures, priorities, and evolving realities facing security officers across the industry today. This year's data paints a pretty clear picture. FSOs are being asked to do more than ever before. To help unpack what these findings mean for the future of the security profession, I'm joined by Ike Rivers, NISPAC representative and newly appointed advisory board member for Technomile's Security Information Management Board of Advisors. Technomile and SIM Software are the newly combined organization delivering integrated AI-enabled solutions that support mission-critical operations end-to-end for government contractors, defense, and public sector organizations. Ike, thanks so much for joining me today.
0: No problem. Thank you for having me.
20: Yeah. So kind of, you know, talk about the role of the FSO and facility security officer is definitely changing. We found that in our report. A lot of FSOs definitely have a lot on their plates, a lot of different jobs that they're trying to do. Kind of, can you just talk to us a little bit about maybe your role in security and how you have seen it evolve yourself just in the past, you know, few years?
0: Yeah, so absolutely. And I think that's one of the most important conversation our industries need to have right now. From a CSO perspective and from a NISPAC perspective, I see the FSO role has evolved far beyond a traditional classified like document control and compliance management. Today, FSOs are expected really to navigate personnel security, insider threat, cybersecurity coordination, supply chain risk, facility compliance, executive protection, executive advice, crisis response. The list goes on, and increasingly complex regulatory requirements under frameworks like the NIST. FSOs are really often being asked to serve simultaneously as security leaders and compliance officers, HR liaisons, IT coordinators, and even business enablers like, you know, business development. While many security professionals are like highly capable and adaptable to doing this, there comes really a point where dual hatting creates like an operational strain, I think increased organizational risk. When security cannot be treated as a collateral duty when that threat landscape and compliance expectations continue to expand. So the way I see it, like when an FSO is spread across too many responsibilities, this really, really becomes more difficult to maintain that proactive engagement, like training oversight, risk management, strategic partnership that modern security programs requires. And in many ways, the roles has shifted from administrative compliance to enterprise risk leadership, which is not really good for an FSOs these days. From a NISPAC industry perspective, this is why we continue to have dialogues with government stakeholders, because it's so important. Like, we need to really, really ensure policy, technology, modernization efforts, and our workforce expectation align with

0: operational realities inside the CLEAR industry. The FSO community really, really remains the backbone. I talk about this all the time, that the FSOs is the backbone of national security for protecting classified information and supporting the warfighter.
1: Yeah, I love that you highlight that, because we look at, you know, there's a lot of talk, you know, across, you know, I know you were recently AIA, NDIA, I know you had Undersecretary of War for Intelligence there talking about probably the FAST study and the expansion there. But it's big. We want to bring new technology and new companies on board. What do those companies require as they onboard an FSO, right? You need to have somebody who's doing that mission, and it's in a career field that's continually and significantly important to what we're doing in expanding technology as well.
0: Mm-hmm.
1: Yeah. And so like another one of those, you know, you talked about all of those different jobs that FSOs are now having to do. Our survey showed that CUI has now surpassed personnel clearances as a top operational headache for many FSOs. So can you kind of talk to why you think CUI implementation continues to create so much friction across industry?
0: Wow. You would have to say that was three letters. CUI, right? It's the word that industry does not like. You know, CUI really continues to create this friction across industry. One, because companies are still trying to operationalize inconsistent and involving requirements from the government. Unlike traditional classified programs, that three-letter word, CUI, guidance and implementation often vary between agencies, contracts, and oversight expectation. That itself is really, really creating confusion across the DIB. Our wonderful FSOs that are out there are being asked to implement this enterprise-wide data protection requirement without any consistent government guidance or alignment or support. In many cases, agencies are really mandating CUI compliance requirements, but they're not providing the standardized guidance, the resources, the training, or the infrastructure to support needed to effectively execute them. The challenge, though, is compounded by the overlap between CUI, NIST 800-171, and CMMC requirements, which places significant operational and financial strains on companies, especially the small and mid-side contractors. So our wonderful FSOs out there are now managing far more than traditional security compliance. They are helping organizations navigate an evolving data protection environment that still lacks the consistency across the federal landscape. So there you have it for that word, CUI. It continues to bring that friction across industry until all the government agencies can get together and figure out what each agency wants to do and be on the same platform. We're going to continue to have that friction across industry.
1: Yeah. And then, you know, talk about the other side of it too. I think we've talked a lot, you know, in the report about how we've gotten a little bit better than the folks who are using paper to track their cleared personnel. But more than half of respondents are still relying on Excel to track sensitive security workflows, and only 19% are using a dedicated security management system. So we're talking about CUI modernization, all these added requirements. The fact that, you know, Excel is still the primary information management portal suggests that there's still a modernization gap when it comes to security infrastructure.
0: Yes, I really think there is a modernization gap across the industrial base infrastructure. The fact that so many FSOs still rely on spreadsheets and manual tracking method reflects both resource challenges and the rapid expansion of security responsibilities over the last several years. The modern FSO is managing far more than traditional personnel security and visit requests. In today's environment, it includes, you know, CUI oversight, insider threat requirements, cybersecurity coordinations, training compliances, reporting obligation, and increasingly complex regulatory exceptions. And trying to manage all that through a disconnected spreadsheet and manual process creates really, really inefficient, increased risk, and limits scalability. But at the same time, I would agree, many companies, particularly small and the mid-sized contractors, they continue to face those budgets, staffing, technology constraints that make that modernization difficult. And there is also no universal adopted security management platform across the industry base, which has led many organizations to build fragmented process over time. Now, mind you, you do have a lot of those companies that sell these products that can help out a lot of the FSOs, but there is nothing from a standard perspective. The broader concern, though, is the security threats and the compliance expectations are evolving so much faster than the infrastructure supporting the people responsible for managing them. And I believe that there is a real opportunity for industry and government to work together on modernization efforts that can improve automation, standardization, data management, and overall operational efficiency for our FSO community.
1: No, I mean, it ties into the other questions we've been addressing, right? The technological requirements and expectations for security officers have increased dramatically without necessarily the staffing or the finance and budget around that as well, right? A lot of expectations for security officers and not always a lot of addition of resources. And just, you know, we think about what it's like to actually have technology on your side versus operating from an Excel spreadsheet. Seems like there's a definite gap there. And so, you know, I want to talk about another pain point. Every time we go to one of these, you know, industrial security conferences or events, the issue of reciprocity and moving talent between customers is continually cited as an issue. After years of trusted workforce 2.0 discussions, I'm sure this is top of mind when it comes to your NISPAC role, but why does reciprocity still feel like it's such a hard thing to actually achieve operationally?
0: Lindy, how long have we been talking about this reciprocity thing? This word.
1: Forever.
0: You know, this word, me and Mary Rose were actually talking about this at NDIA, and it's this word that we just cannot get rid of, right? Reciprocity continues really to feel difficult operational because while the policy intent behind things like Trusted Workforce 2.0 has been strong, execution across agencies and customer environments have not yet become standardized, like NBIS, right? From a industrial perspective, FSOs still encounter a variety of interpretations of reciprocity requirements, inconsistent adjudication practice, customer-specific onboarding process, and delays tied to access determination of systems interoperability. From my perspective, this is just Ike's perspective, the challenge really is that reciprocity is often discussed at the strategic level, but FSOs manage the operational realities every day. Even when clearance is active and eligibility is confirmed, companies can still face delays related to SEI indoctrinations, polygraph requirements, contract-specific read-ons, local security office procedures, or agency-accepted decisions, which is crazy wrong, right? That creates that frustration for both industry and CLEAR population. And ultimately, this slows down the efforts, but more importantly, it slows down the efforts in protecting the warfighter. There is also a technology and data sharing component, like many government systems still do not communicate seamlessly across the agencies, right? Because that's the huge problem, because everybody wants their own little gadgets, right? And this limits the visibility and slows the transfer process. But as a result, the FSOs are frequently forced into manual coordination efforts to move talent between programs and customers, which again, slows down the efforts in protecting the warfighter. But what I see is that industry sees reciprocity not simply as a policy issue anymore, but as an operational efficiency issue that directly impacts mission readiness, workforce mobility, and the government's ability to rapidly place CLEAR talent where it is needed the most. That's all I got to say about that word reciprocity. I can talk about that for days.
1: Ah, we could have a whole podcast on reciprocity and maybe it wouldn't get fixed. It's like always the same thing, but you know, maybe someday we'll get there. I mean, it is interesting. Like if you've noted, you know, the PAC quarterly progress reports, their reporting is adjusted to kind of reflect that moderate and high risk position rather than the traditional. And I know there's, again, nothing new under the sun. We've done this before and we're doing it again, right, in terms of reducing the tiers. But some of that stuff, again, I feel like you're on the NISPAC, so you know how long that you've kind of been working to get some of these things done. But it is, you know, a few steps forward, a few steps back, but hopefully more steps forward on some of these things. And as Trusted Workforce continues to move forward, I'm hopeful, you know, if not optimistic. So,
0: yeah, well, we continue to work with the government on, you know, TW2. I will say that they are really reaching out to us and looking for industry's input and trying to be better partners when it comes to that. So hopefully we can get some really, really good movements that will take us to the next level.
1: And so one of the more interesting findings too from our State of the FSO report that we put on with TechnoMile was FSOs feel strongly supported by leadership internally, but are still pretty frustrated by systems like NBIS and evolving compliance requirements from the government. So can you kind of talk about some of that policy disconnect and that disconnect between the policy intent, which I think sometimes feel like is good, right? We want to see NBIS succeed, but then the day-to-day execution piece, there's still a lot of struggle on that front.
0: Good question. And you use some other words that has been striking. So as a matter of fact, we're gonna put these in a little basket. What is it? Reciprocity, CUI, and NBIS, right? Those are those three words. But all jokes aside, I think the disconnect comes down to the differences between strategic policy goals and operational realities inside the DIB. For example, leadership across industry generally understands the importance of security and supports the mission, but the FSOs are the ones responsible for translating the evolving policies into daily executions, which often with limited resources, changing guidance, and systems that are still maturing. From my perspective, initiatives like TW 2.0 and systems like NBIS were designed to modernize and streamline personnel security processes. I understand the intent, but operationally, many FSOs are still dealing with the system's limitations, the inconsistency, implementations across the agencies, the training gaps, the evolving compliance expectation, and the increased administrative workload during the transition period, right? The challenge is that the policy timelines and operational readiness, they do not allow always to move at the same pace. Industry is often expected to adapt quickly while still maintaining mission support, regulatory compliance, and workforce continuity. This right here really, really, really creates that frustrations when the tools or guidance needed to execute efficiently are not yet stabilized. The FSOs, they want modernization to succeed, but they also need practical implementation, clear communication, stable systems, and realistic execution timelines that align with the realities of managing security programs day to day. Again, in the industry NISPAC role, we're really working with government on those things, right? Especially the comms aspect. That's really, really important. We may not like what we hear. We may not like the new structure, but if you convey that to industry early and often, we will be okay with it at some point because of the transparency that is shown to industry.
1: Hey, we'll get there, right? It's steady progress and one step at a time. And it is an exciting time in personnel security, right? I think we sense this kind of convergence and emergence of the importance of technology in the mission. We see that in, you know, the CUI requirements and the pushes that we're seeing across organizations and the government, and have to believe that NBIS will get there and that, you know, an industry's ready for it. Well, thank you so much for taking the time to chat with me. Ike, was there anything else you wanted to touch on that I didn't ask you about today?
0: Just that, understand this, we are indeed better together. And when I say better together, that is government and industry collaborating with each other to make things right for the warfighter. This should never be about them versus us or us versus them. This should always be about what can we do to actually put together something that is going to protect that warfighter and have that warfighter ready when that time comes. Because in case you haven't noticed, over the last few months, we've been in a kind of a war, right? And that warfighter, us being able to, at the ground level, come up with decisions that is going to impact that warfighter at that level is extremely important. That's why we are better together makes sense. So I want to thank you, Lindy, for inviting me to this. I really enjoyed the collaboration. So thank you.
1: Awesome. Well, thank you, Ike Rivers. Thank you for all you do for the community. Thank you for your work with Astrana Space Technologies Corp, for the NISPAC, and being a Technomile Security Information Management Advisor. I think this is, again, super important, as you point, touches on how we are all better together. So thanks, Ike.
0: Thank you.
2: Welcome to Security Clearance and Security. I'm attorney Elizabeth Baker Pham, and I'm here with Lindy Kaiser of Clearance Jobs. And today we are talking about the SF-86, my favorite topic. The most important part of your application process, in my opinion, is the application itself. And there are just so many ways that folks could make their lives easier in completing the SF-86. So I want to talk about some of those today. Now, Lindy, I think you've heard me, I probably say it in nearly every conversation where the SF-86 comes up. It is my favorite part of the process because it is the most important. So let's start from the beginning. Tip number one, things that people do not do that they should do, is ask for more time. I can't tell you the number of times people reach out, I have an SF-86 due, they gave it to me yesterday, it's due in 2 days. Never done one before. I have a bunch of foreign content. Ask for more time. It is a beast of a form. If you need more time, ask for it. I've seen situations where folks who've had a clearance for years and don't think to ask for more time, and then they have issues with consistencies with earlier forms because they were rushing, and it's just not worth the risk. You know, if you ask and they say no, then at least you've tried, but generally there's some flexibility on that first due date. Another big one is not investigating yourself first, right? So you're answering the question. A lot of people go off of memory. That's not the best way to handle it. Corroborate that information. Memories are vague and unreliable. Dig deep. Pull your credit reports. Check your social media. If you smoked marijuana on a trip to Colorado, figure out when that was, please. Don't just guess. You bought plane tickets. You can corroborate that information. And you know, Lindy, the investigator may already know the answer to some of the things that they're asking, or they might be assuming the worst, right? So walking in underprepared is a real risk, right?
1: Oh, yeah. I love how you point out to investigate yourself, right? Because that is like a great way to phrase it, not relying on your best memory to do it, but doing a little bit of homework on your own. I talk a lot about like having a paper trail, right? So I love that you talk about like pulling your credit report, like pulling in this information, you know, having a baseline, you know, understanding yourself, right? Doing your own self-reflection before the investigator does, before a polygraph, goodness knows, like you need to like know the answers yourself and not like be figuring out for the first time going through the investigation process. I'm glad that you picked this topic because I know your love for the SF-86 because you did a whole like side-by-side comparison of the SF-86 and the personnel vetting questionnaire. And I was like, no one else would have the love in their heart for these like minutiae of like, these are the words that are changing on the form. So I knew your passion out the gate.
2: You know what? I'm not mad about the time I spent on that and the fact that it has not rolled out yet, Lindy. BBQ, who's that? I don't know. Still love her. Hope she one day surfaces. But anyway, the next tip is true for the SF-86 and it will be true for the PVQ too, which is to avoid vague language and critical details, right? So this comes up most often in sections on foreign contacts and drug use, which in life are completely separate, but on the form, they have very similar fields, right? So frequency of use, frequency of contact, nature of relationship, nature of use. And we talked about this in a different episode in terms of finances. People freeze sometimes, right? When there's a debt they can't pay or a situation that's uncomfortable. And I find that that's true too for foreign contacts and drug use on forms. It's this thing where people feel like, ooh, this might be a problem. I'm just going to say as little as possible because then I've answered their question and I don't have to deal with it anymore. But that is not the way to handle it. For example, frequency of use and frequency of contact, it's a 7-year period. You know, maybe 2% of people have had consistent frequencies over that 7-year period. And I'll get a lot of pushback too. I have to be a nudge with people, right? Like, really? Okay, how about this year? How about that year? Was there any period where with drug use, let's say, that where you weren't using whatever the substance was? And at first people say, no, no, oh, oh, except, you know, 2020 when it was on lockdown for COVID, like I didn't use it at all. Well, that's an entire year. Or foreign contacts, like someone maybe lived here and then they moved. Especially when it comes to personal relationships, the nature of relationship, the frequency of communication, those are things that are so incredibly important to explain well and to know yourself. Know yourself, as we said before, right? Investigate yourself, but to explain well so that the investigator has the information before you're going into the interview. So they have a true picture of what these relationships look like. And also you have a true and like firmer understanding of what that relationship looks like over time. Like I can't tell you the

0: defense, right? I mean, know like the amount you've used, right? Because that makes a difference. Are you a significant drug user? It depends. Like, think about like the actual, you know, into the percentage, the more detail you can provide. And to your point here, I think most people look at the form and they fail to consider the additional comments as a section that if you have anything to report is generally in your favor to provide context. But also to your point, to provide like specific, accurate, verifiable context that ties to the factors that will mitigate that issue in the adjudicated guidelines.
1: Absolutely. The optional comment section is golden. And within the form too, again, with the like frequency, they have these very, what would have to be consistent options, right? Daily, weekly, monthly. And if you're picking that box, that better be true. And again, it very rarely is. And as soon as you say other, you get to explain. An optional comment field appears magically to lead you to the wonderland of context, right? That piece really matters. And, you know, EAP is a little limited. It used to be better in the amount of information that you could provide, but there still is an optional comment section. And I have had, where necessary, had clients reach out to their FSO. I need to upload additional information. How do I do that, right? If there's information, good information that needs to be provided, do it. Final sort of advice here, right, is review the final form. Look at it closely. I know it took you forever. I know it was a pain. I've been there. Look at it closely. And if there's something wrong, if you discover something wrong later, or if there's the computer just wouldn't let you do the thing and it keeps doing, you have to submit and you have a deadline. Okay, but follow up, right? Tell somebody, documented preferably, send an email. I clicked, I have a foreign passport 20 times, but it wouldn't let me. The answer isn't you just submit it and wait and you're going to tell the investigator, especially after they say, you know, we discovered that you have a foreign passport. Fix it first. Look at it closely. And if there are any issues that need to be resolved, another sort of people freeze, people, you know, get scared. Oh, I said that, or I shouldn't have, or I shouldn't have said no. You know, at the end of the day, it's so important to take the time on the front end because it will save you so much time and heartache on the back end.
0: That's the takeaway. Take the time now or you're going to spend it later.
2: 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Thanks again for tuning in to Security Clearance and Security with your hosts, Lindy Kaiser of Clearance Jobs, Federal Employment Lawyers, Elizabeth Baker Pham of KCNF, and John Barry of Barry & Barry PLLC. 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
6: Hello and welcome to another edition of Federal Insights. This week, host Terry Girton speaks with Dr. Stephen Ferrara, Acting Assistant Secretary of Defense for Health Affairs.
7: Dr. Ferrara, it is great to see you. Thanks for being here today.
8: Thanks so much, Terry. 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
7: We're going to talk more about health IT today than we have in the past. DoD has an amazingly

0: expansive healthcare system. Just at a high level, when you talk about health IT, what are you thinking about beyond medical records?
1: Sure. Health IT is a key part of our platform and our ability to deliver on our mission. I think of it as, you know, it's a tool, it's an interface, it's a patient engagement technique, it's a force multiplier, it's a really a path for our patients, our service members, to continue their healthcare journey as they go to the VA. So it's so many things. It's an analytics platform. That's how we test ourselves of how we're doing and where we need to focus our efforts by getting constant feedback. So as IT is for, I think, the broader consumer space in healthcare, it's just an incredibly valuable data pool and communications platform and analytics.
0: You used a lot of different terms in that. You talked about it as a data pool, as a pathway, as an integrated source of information. That's more than just an IT system, right?
1: That's right.
0: So how do you think about integrating all of that so that it really is core infrastructure to healthcare?
1: It's a great challenge, but a great opportunity to really integrate healthcare. And it's something that we have really been leaning into in the past, certainly in the past 12 to 18 months. One of the things I'm most excited about is we have really started leaning into artificial intelligence, into AI in the healthcare space. So those are ways that we are finding to integrate these very sometimes fragmented or siloed pools of information or pools of data. AI is a great opportunity and it's a great integrator to help us do that. It empowers not only our providers, but our patients to be able to access more data more simply in a more user-friendly way. It provides a lot of power. It provides predictive capabilities. One of the things I'm really excited about that we rolled out in the past 6 months, six, 7 months or so, is ambient listening. So ambient listening is a really great tool. You may have heard about it. If you've been to your physician lately, you might have had the opportunity to experience it. It's a system where, to me, it brings humanity back to healthcare. Because as a kind of an older guy, I finished my medical school in the mid-90s. We used to chart and do all that stuff with pen and paper. And as the electronic health record came along, what I think both providers and patients found was it somewhat dehumanized the situation, because, you know, everyone experienced where the physician was in there clicking checkboxes and typing, often with their side or their back to the patient. And it wasn't really great for either party that much. Now with ambient listening, you can go back to having that conversation, that looking in the eye, that one-on-one. And in the background, it's hearing everything. It's creating a cogent note, clinical note that's ready in seconds, so that when the patient leaves, because one of the things, what we heard from patients is, and you hear this all the time in medicine, they only hear a fraction of what their doctor's telling them, especially sometimes we're not always telling people things that are easy to hear. And so then they leave and, you know, they want to think about that and try to process it, and they don't have an easy way to do that. So now you can do that. You can give the patient a plain language note of what happened. The other real benefit is it's tremendous for reducing burnout amongst providers, because one of the things that has happened over the years is providers, you know, you'd see a full day of clinic and then you'd go home, and, you know, the industry has come up with a name for it. They call it pajama time. You know, you have dinner, you may put your kids to bed, and then you get the laptop out and you do all your documentation from the day. And that's, you know, that's adding to a 10 to 11 hour in the office day, another 2 hours of work in the evening. And it's hard on folks. So now when you leave, your notes are done. It's really been one of the most popular and successful IT rollouts I've ever seen in my career. It's really just been a huge plus for both providers and patients.
0: That brings up a fascinating aspect of the military healthcare system, because you have military doctors, you have community doctors, you have active duty patients, you have family patients. You have a very interesting mix on both the provider side and the patient side, and you're global, one of the largest healthcare systems on the planet. So how do you bring all of these pieces together to serve such a diverse population?
1: Yeah, that's a really great topic to talk about, because one of the most important things for us, and something we really lean into as well, is our partnerships. And it's our partnerships in the federal space. So we have really done a lot to work with the VA, and we get incredible, you know, synergy in doing both, you know, bi-directional care with the VA. But what we have to do is make sure those records transfer, right? So that if a patient or a provider is moving bi-directionally between the systems, we also have military-civilian partnerships. And so when our folks, we're doing something really exciting, never before done with Kaiser Permanente, where they are having Kaiser patients be treated at Walter Reed. And it's really fantastic. It's a great opportunity for Kaiser patients to get seen at the President's Hospital, right, which is fantastic, getting complex care. It's great for our providers to get that opportunity to do high-value, you know, readiness-generating care. And then, of course, we have the TRICARE network, where our patients go in and out for care. And so being able to bring all those data pieces and that information together and make sure it's in a consolidated place so that a person has a cohesive and continuous health record is really important. And I would say the health information exchange has been great for that. That's something that's not unique to the military, but it's across the healthcare space nationally. But we participate in it fully and robustly. So that has really helped basically be able to have healthcare information move more seamlessly across systems.
0: We're talking here about people who typically get healthcare in a doctor's office or a hospital, something that's very controlled and normal. But the military healthcare system also has to handle combat medicine, right? And that is anything but a normal clinic visit. So how do you take this institutional IT, health IT system and transport it into a combat environment?
1: Well, Terry, you basically teed me up for one of my favorite talking points and favorite expressions, which is there are many great healthcare systems in America, but we are the only great American healthcare system that goes to war. And that's really what makes us unique. And that's our primary mission. And so to your point, we always have to be able to do that, because when we are delivering healthcare, whether it's in garrison or in combat operations, that longitudinal health record becomes really important. So we have a program called JOMIS, the Joint Operations Medical Information System, that helps us do basically integrate with the operational environment back to the garrison environment and to MHS Genesis, which is our primary platform, which also, by the way, is the same platform under a different name. The VA calls it a different name, but we have the same system. And so that when service members go from enlistment throughout their military career onto their VA life, they can have one contiguous health record. But it's really important. I served in combat. I deployed multiple times. And I will tell you, you know, the days, there was a time where things had not changed much, probably since Napoleonic surgeons, where if you gave somebody, did an intervention on the battlefield, you wrote it on a piece of paper, it might have gotten wet or might have gotten bled on or something, and you hoped it got to the next stage. Well, now we have technology, we're leveraging technology with, again, a system we call BatDoc, which is, you know, a wireless, you know, synchronous or asynchronous device that we can log everything that we do. And at every level of, from point of injury to definitive care at Walter Reed and then on to rehabilitation, even onto the VA, that record of every medical intervention is continuously documented in real time. So that's really exciting. It's really good for, most importantly, for the warfighter, but also for all the things that go along with it. And it's really great for us. We're a learning healthcare system. So when we can see all those interventions and how we're doing, and we can constantly, we are relentless in our pursuit of improvement for battlefield care. Things like the joint trauma system you may have heard of. That was an innovation of the Global War on Terror. And that is largely how we helped achieve the highest battlefield survival rates in human history during GWAT, because of looking at every single patient experience and treatment intervention on the battlefield. We continued to iterate and improve and achieved unprecedented survival rates.
0: I know military doctors will do anything to help their patients survive in that kind of austere environment. And records sometimes are secondary and IT is tertiary, if at all. So how do you make health IT kind of invisible in those kinds of environments where every second matters and life is on the line?
1: That's exactly like when we talked a little bit about ambient listening. It is. It's making the milieu of IT be a milieu, be something that we are just existing in and not something that you're asking the provider to have to engage with and be subject to the limitations or the demands of the IT system, but rather the IT system needs to support the patient and the provider relationship and interaction. And that's where, again, I think AI and just, you know, the progress that's been made in technology in general and health information has really helped that. And it's accelerating and it's moving very quickly because you're exactly right. We want the provider, whether they're on the battlefield or whether they're in the MTF, laser focused on what they need to do. I don't need to remind anybody that we deal in life and death situations routinely. We make the extraordinary routine. And so when people have to do those things, they can't be troubled by, did I click the right box? Did I have the password? And the technology is really getting to a very mature place where it is smart and it is intuitive, and there's always more room to improve, but it's a very exciting time to be in medicine right now. As I mentioned, I've been in medicine about 35 years, so I've seen the transition from a pen and paper to clunky electronic health records to what are getting to really be very exciting and supportive electronic health records, which is also going to be great for our workforce challenges, which, you know, is a whole nother topic we could talk about. But because when great, because when we talk about how do we preserve the interest and the enthusiasm of the workforce, and it's by unburdening them of administrative and technology burdens.
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2: Welcome back to Federal Insights. We continue our interview with Dr. Stephen Ferrara, Acting Assistant Secretary of Defense for Health Affairs, speaking with host Terry Girton.
0: Before we get to workforce, I do have a couple more questions about the system itself. You talked a bit about how important it is for military members to have electronic health records that seamlessly move to the VA upon their transition. But one of the other concepts, we'll say, that's kind of in vogue right now is whole health. The military has sort of a unique captured audience. You control a lot of the aspects of their social determinants of health. But how are you thinking about the military's health IT when it relates to those other factors? Individuals may be getting mental health counseling from some other provider. They may have other sorts of challenges that are feeding into the system. How do you capture all the aspects of a military or family member's health?
1: Well, one of the things you're talking about is what I like to refer to as health in all policies. And so we are a military family. When we take care of our service members and their families, often they live on base. So we're talking about housing. We're talking about dining options. So healthcare really has, I think, for the better, taken a much more holistic look at health in the built environment, health and diet, health and exercise. The Army has a really exciting program, you know, H2F, holistic health and fitness that they're doing, where it's, again, a whole soldier kind of outlook and an approach to things. And so we, again, with these better systems that are less siloed, where we can take an IT system that is much more well integrated, you know, as we replaced, when we went from Alta and Ascentris and these many other programs to Genesis, we narrowed things. Many legacy programs were dropped off so that we could pare that down to both a combined inpatient outpatient record. And as we move into this next generation, we're migrating to the cloud right now. So we're undergoing our big cloud migration in MHS Genesis, which is an Oracle product, and moving it to the cloud. And that's going to have the ability to leverage new technology rapidly once we're cloud-based. As you know, we're all living this right now. We see this every day. We use more AI, and it's changing. What you did last month is less powerful than what you can do today, and you know that's less powerful than what you'll do next month. So by being able to migrate to the cloud and have those things, we can pull in that mental health. We can pull in those fitness statistics. We can pull in those, you know, the outside care, that was the consultant. They saw the cardiologist in town, but they saw the family medicine doc at the MTF, their flight physical, all those things, and then bring it all together, be able to process it. Because one of the things very exciting for folks that are, you know, I'm still an active physician, looking at the volume of data for the physician is how do you process it all? And that's, again, where technology is really helpful. I think a lot of people probably in your field use it too to summarize this for me. Tell me the salient points of this. And that's where, and you know, we're not going to substitute humans for that. Medicine has to be perfect. But I think it's a great step to being able to say, we have so much information, how can we synthesize it and crystallize it into something that becomes really useful, and you allow a human to leverage vast quantities of data for the patient's benefit.
0: So let's talk about those humans. We said we'd get back to the workforce.
1: Yes.
0: You have a multi-generational workforce in military healthcare. You have a mix of military and civilian providers. You have all kinds of specialties. When you think about military IT, what are you hearing from the people who have to use it? What do they want it to do?
1: They want to be able to take care of their patients. So first and foremost, I want to give a shout out to our workforce, because our uniform folks, our civilians, and our contractors, they are the most important tool. IT, I mentioned, was a tool and it was a force multiplier, but it all comes back to people. And so the people are the customers of the IT, if you will. So first and foremost, to put them first. But second of all, what they need out of the IT is, the beauty of healthcare is, you're getting to take care of people. We love to attract healthcare professionals, and the field does that, of people who want to take care of others. So what the measure of success in a health IT system is, did it make it easier for me, and did it make me better at my primary mission, my vocation of taking care of a patient, a sick patient, or a healthy child doing a well baby check, or somebody helping them with case management, if that's what they need, helping them find the rehabilitative place that's convenient for them, that's closer to their house, or that, you know, is a better fit for them and their family. That's where the IT can really help. And so that's how we need, where we want to get it, where it's getting and where it has an opportunity to grow and do even better. And that's where the workforce is going to embrace it and not see it as, you know, the enemy, which I think is where we were, you know, 10 to 15 years ago, to in full disclosure. And I was one of those people. It was, you had to work sort of with it, but not together. It was sort of a competition.
0: And how do you balance, I won't say competing, but different perspectives of the patient and what they want out of that military IT system and what the providers and the clinical side wants out of it?
1: Well, the patient is the most important stakeholder, first and foremost. So if we're not here to support the provider, we're not here to support the IT person, we're not here to support the healthcare executive, we're here to support the patient. So if it's not working for the patient, it's not doing its job. So that always has to be at the forefront. But the physician-patient, the provider-patient relationship is a partnership. So how it has to work together. But I think the opportunity there, to what you're talking about for patients, what they want is, can I book appointments? Can I do scheduling appointing? Can I see my results? Are they in plain language that I can interpret? Again, I shared a little bit on the AI. Many of them, what they love, and where ambient listening began, was from a cardiologist who found, when his dad was ill and he went in and he wasn't able to know what was happening in the patient encounter, and the ability to have him walk out and then show someone else, Google it, that's what patients want. And so it serves both purposes, because happy patients are happy providers. So
0: Well, patients also want to make sure that their information stays private.
1: Right.
0: So as you introduce AI into this very sensitive information ecosystem, how are you making sure that patient information stays private?
1: I'm glad you brought that up, because one of the things, I talked a lot about ambient listening this morning. Every patient, we always offer the patient, we let them know we're going to do it, if they're going to use it, if they consent. Are you comfortable with this? But patients typically do, but they have a right to not have the ambient listening done. But since most do opt for that, it's kept under the same security protocols as everything in HIPAA. As you know, HIPAA came along in the mid-90s. So as we've iterated from paper to digital to now cloud-based artificial intelligence, we still abide by all the safety protocols and the privacy protocols. That's incredibly important to us. Health information is amongst people's most valuable. So we take that incredibly seriously.
0: As you think about all we've talked about today in the military IT, health IT system, are there aspects of what you've learned dealing with the variety of circumstances that you have to deal with that you think civilian health providers should know about?
1: So I think the ability for, what we do, one of the things that we really emphasize that is not always, it varies by health system, is we are a population health based. We care about health, delivering health over healthcare. At the forefront of our mission is, when I'm talking about readiness, which is our primary mission, is to make sure that we have a healthy force that's ready to fight tonight. That if I need to go tell that line commander, if you have 1,000 troopers in your formation, this many of them are ready to fight tonight. So we focus on that. So we're looking at IT in the sense of how can it help inform that knowledge, that information, that, turnaround time, somebody injures their knee. We ask a lot of our soldiers and sailors, airmen, marines, guardians, they're like professional athletes. So they get if they get a knee sprain, how quickly can I leverage technology to get them their MRI, get them their orthopedics appointment or their physical therapy appointment? And then also be mindful of, when's their next deployment cycle? And is this going to fit in? And how soon can I tell the commander? And I think we just because you don't wear a uniform doesn't mean you don't have constraints on your life. So when you asked me how this was a long run up to how can the civilian sector learn from that? Well, people in the private sector have all these same priorities. They want to get back to work. They need to take care of their family. They need to do all those things. Just because they're not in uniform doesn't mean their definition of readiness is different than ours, but they still have readiness. And so how can the civilian healthcare system do it? It should be prioritizing getting people back to the lifestyle they want to get to, be it whatever it is, as quickly as possible. Because again, those patients deserve that just as much as ours do. It's not always national security for them like it is for us, but it doesn't mean it's not any more important.
0: Dr. Stephen Ferreira, thank you so much for joining me today.
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6: 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I'm Michael Keegan, your host and leadership fellow at the IBM Center for the Business of Government. What makes us who we are? How do memory, motivation, empathy, judgment, and our sense of belonging shape the way we lead, make decisions, and connect with others? And what happens when those essential cognitive functions begin to change? On this edition of the Business of Government Hour Conversation with Authors series, I welcome Masood Hussain, author of Our Brains, Ourselves, What a Neurologist's Patients Taught Him About the Brain. Drawing from remarkable patient stories and breakthroughs in neuroscience, Professor Hussain explores how the brain creates identity and behavior, and why understanding the human mind is essential for leaders seeking to build resilient teams, foster connection, and lead more effectively in complex organizations. Masood, welcome to the show. It's great to have you.
7: Thank you so much, Michael.
6: Before we explore the book itself, could you tell us more about your personal and professional journey? Masood, what drew you to neurology and cognitive neuroscience?
7: Well, I was a medical student at Oxford, and it was at that point that I suddenly became completely dazzled by the brain. We learned lots of stuff about neurons, how they communicate, the molecules, the genes involved. But what it was obvious to me is we didn't really understand how these neurons created behaviors, personalities, the way we are. And you know, there's still a big gap between understanding things at the very, very reductionist level of molecules, genes, and neurons to actually understanding how behaviors occur in people. So that's what I got really fascinated. And when you're doing medicine as an undergraduate, you realize that we know an awful lot about the heart, the lungs, the kidneys, the big toe. What we don't know much about, though, is the brain. And of course, that's so important in terms of our relationships with other people, but also in terms of decision-making in organizations.
6: You know, Masood, your book opens with Marcel Proust sitting in his cork-lined apartment in wartime Paris, and terrified he's about to suffer a stroke that would cost him his language, his identity, his place in society. And I found that quite compelling as an anecdote. It's a remarkable entry point. Why did you begin there? And what does Proust's dread tell us about the stakes of brain health that no clinical description can really capture?
7: Yeah, well, actually, it's interesting you picked up on that, Michael, because I inserted that story quite late in the drafting of the book, because I'd written that first chapter to try and discuss some of the issues regarding how the brain creates our identities. And then I thought, actually, what I need is a compelling story to grab the attention of the reader. And it wasn't just about identity and brains. It was also the fact that the people I discuss in the book are people who develop brain disorders. And it's one of those things, brain disorders is one of those things that humans really dread the idea of ever, ever contracting. And I was racking my brain trying to think of who would be a really good person to, use as a vehicle to try and explain to the reader why this could be so important. And my son, who is just finished his PhD on Proust, was chatting to me, and I said, is there any interesting neurology in Proust? And it turns out that there's a huge amount of neurology. I mean, even he didn't realize it until I started digging, because Proust's mother, unfortunately, had had a stroke, and she had become aphasic. She couldn't speak after that. His father, who was a doctor, also went on to have a stroke, and he was absolutely convinced he was going to have one. And if we look back on Proust now, I mean, he was a hypochondriac for sure, but he probably also had what we might call functional neurological disorder, that he was really having symptoms which were more than, you know, we might attribute to any what we would call an organic condition. This was his mental state. And of course, he was frightened by the fact that he was going to have a stroke. He made himself part of that establishment, not only the literary establishment, but in general, Parisian establishment. So he had created this identity, and now that identity was being threatened because he was frightened that he was going to get a stroke. He was so convinced, though, that he managed to walk down the street to find the most famous neurologist of that time, a guy called Babinski, who is really very well known to neurologists even today. And thankfully, Babinski reassured him and said, no, I don't think you're having a stroke. Please just go back home, sit down, take it easy for a while. So he did. But for me, that was really quite a compelling way to bring the reader to understand how frightening the idea of having a neurological condition would be, and how it might change your identity, which is a really major theme of the book, is how our brains create our identities.
6: And that gets to my next question, because I was wondering, when did you first realize that brain disorders are not simply medical conditions, but have a profound way of disrupting who we think we are, identity?
7: Well, it's taken me a long time. You know, I've been practicing neurology for 30 years. And to begin with, you're really in a very medical model. You're trying to make diagnoses. You're trying to do the right thing for your patients in terms of treatments. But as you get to do this, after a while, you begin to understand that the kinds of brain disorders that I see, it could be people who've had a stroke or traumatic brain injury, or develop a neurodegenerative condition like Alzheimer's disease or Parkinson's disease, or a host of other types of dementia, for example. What you begin to realize is that not only is this a diagnosis, it's something that really profoundly affects people, the families around them, their partners, but it also has a huge impact on their personal identity, who they are, as well as their social identity. Because, you know, even if something very fundamental like your attention or your language or your motivation is changed, that doesn't just change you. It changes the way you connect to other people. It changes the way you belong in your community. And that slowly has dawned upon me, you know, over the years. And that's really what motivated me to write the book. It wasn't just about trying to explain the brain in an up-to-date way using compelling storytelling. It's also about trying to explain how our brains actually create our identities. And those identities are really fragile, how easy it is to lose them, how easy it is to lose that sense of belonging within a group, within a community.
6: Yeah, and your book does ask as I refer to it, a deceptively simple but deeply important question about what makes us who we are. Given the work you did for this book in the 30 years in practice, how do you answer that question today? And in a sense that would make it compelling to get, I get it.
7: Yeah. So, you know, if you ask that question of most people, they would start, as I probably would start, to say, well, look, I'm a neurologist. That's what I do. I actually grew up in a country called East Pakistan, now Bangladesh. I moved to the United Kingdom, you know, in the 1960s. I grew up in cities like London and Birmingham. I went to university at Oxford. I did my training at such and such and such and such. That's what we would normally give as a narrative. And then I think what you realize is that you've created a narrative about yourself, and those are the key things that you would think would be important when you're trying to explain that to somebody else, a different self. If we could call them an other self. And how have we come to that narrative? Well, whatever it is, fundamentally, I think it's our brains that create ourselves. And that's why the book is called Our Brains, Ourselves. And of course, some people might object to that and say, well, look, you know, you can't reduce everything down to neurons and chemicals in the brain. That doesn't explain the differences between Masood and Michael, right? Doesn't explain these differences between people. So how do we explain that? And of course, the self is something which has developed over time. Yes, of course it matters where I grew up, the people around me, the family, the school, the jobs I did, and all of those things. But the memories I developed over time, the memories that my brain has captured, the choices I made, the decisions I came to, the actions that I performed, all of that is important to creating the self. So yes, brains create selves, but different brains are different because we've had different experiences. Not only do we develop with different genes, but we also have different experiences, and those experiences alter our brains. So if you were to ask me, who are we? I can give you that narrative of my life history, but that narrative was created by my brain and my interactions with other people.
6: How do changes in the brain reshape leadership, judgment, motivation, and human behavior? And what can government executives learn from neuroscience about empathy, belonging, and leading people more effectively? We'll explore these questions and so much more when our conversation continues on this special edition of the Business of Government Hour.
8: If the 21st century has provided any lesson so far, it is the power of the unexpected. What has been starkly revealed is how systems in place to meet anticipated problems failed when the unanticipated happened. Now more than ever, government leaders need practical, actionable insights on how to best manage and lead through uncertain and disruptive periods. That's why the IBM Center for the Business of Government has published Transforming the Business of Government: Insights on Resiliency, Innovation, and Performance. 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The cascade of catastrophic events and the constancy of uncertainty raises fundamental questions about how governments can anticipate, prepare for, and respond to these and other shocks yet to come. That's why the IBM Center for the Business of Government has published Transforming the Business of Government: Insights on Resiliency, Innovation, and Performance. Edited by Dan Chenock and Michael Keegan, the book offers leaders practical, actionable insights on how best to manage and lead through uncertain, disruptive periods. 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
6: Welcome back to a special edition of the Business of Government Hour, a conversation with authors, with Masood Hussain, author of Our Brains Ourselves, What a Neurologist's Patients Taught Him About the Brain. I'm Michael Keegan, your host. Yeah, one of the recurring themes I thought about your book, that I found in your book, is that identity is not fixed, but emerges from many different cognitive functions working together. And I was hoping, how should leaders, for instance, think differently about human behavior when they understand that the self, quote unquote, the self, is more fragile, dynamic than we often assume?
7: Mm. Well, the key point in the book is that the self is a, it's the sum, if you like, of the activity, the emergent activity of many, many different brain systems, systems that look after attention, perception, language, understanding concepts, motivation, empathy, and so on. Now, at any one point, one of those systems might be more of a priority for us than others. But in terms of the behaviors of people, what emerges as a behavior, we can think of this, if you like, as a negotiation between these systems in terms of what is prioritized and for what reason. So the self isn't easy to reduce to saying, oh, this person will behave in such and such a way all the time. The way in which that self, that person, will behave might differ an awful lot in terms of the negotiations that are going on between these different brain systems in terms of what is prioritized and what emerges. And just to put a bit more concrete and flesh onto that, most of the time we don't necessarily blurt out what we're thinking, right? We might be thinking this is absolute nonsense, but we wouldn't say that to our boss because that isn't the kind of thing our systems, the negotiated systems in our brains, would normally do, because we'd put a brake on that. We'd say, whatever you're thinking, don't say it. But occasionally, under certain contexts, we might say that. We might get the courage to say that under certain situations, or we might do that because we feel so strongly about it that that's become very prioritized, or we might do that because we're highly emotional about this particular subject. And therefore, that break, the negotiated break, which would normally stop that happening, no longer wins in that decision making. So selves can differ. They're very flexible. They're dynamic, and they depend an awful lot on the context, the environment in which we're in, the other people with which we are interacting.
9: That's an excellent point. You know, one other thing that the book, when I was reading it, takes direct aim. I think it's fair to say that the myth embedded in leadership culture, which is one of the things we dedicate the show to, towards exploring leadership and the best way to be more effective, that, you know, motivation is a matter of willpower and personal character per se. But I got a sense that neuroscience tells a different story. I was hoping, Masoud, you could share with us some insight into how should we recalibrate the way organizations and leaders, including in our area of government agencies, if you will, how should they recalibrate how they think about accountability, performance management, and maybe more importantly, how leaders support struggling employees or struggling workers, staff, what have you?
7: Right. So I think maybe one starting point might be to think about what motivates worker, a person in any way. And of course, many of us have kind of simplistic views. Some people are lazy, some people are highly motivated. But what we're beginning to realize is that we can try to deconstruct motivation. And part of that insight comes from studying people who might suddenly have their motivation extinguished. So in brief, you know, my interest in this area came about by meeting a guy called David. And David was an extremely productive worker. He was in finance. He was highly productive. He was also socially very gregarious, really liked by people around him. But he suddenly lost that motivation. He suddenly could not be bothered. It turned out that he had suffered unusually in his 30s, two tiny strokes. They really were very small. They affected the basal ganglia deep in the brain. These are nuclei which link signals about motivation to action. And in effect, what had happened to David was those signals that drove motivation to action were no longer getting to action. So he couldn't be bothered to do his work. He couldn't be bothered to socialize with his friends. He actually got fired because he was so unproductive, and he couldn't be bothered to get, you know, social security benefit. So his friend said, come and live with us. They promptly regretted it because he did nothing. He did absolutely nothing all day. He just sat in a chair waiting for them to come home. He became very disheveled. He needed to be prompted to go and have a shower. He did nothing. And of course, that not only changed his personal identity, but it also changed the way he related socially to his friends. They couldn't understand what was going on here. And when I asked him, you know, what would you normally do if you're sitting at home? I'd listen to music. Why aren't you doing that? Oh, it would take me a bit of time to put my music system together. How long would it take? 5 minutes. So for David, you know, the investment of 5 minutes worth of physical effort was not worth the rewarding outcome of listening to great music. And that was a really key insight, because what we found in various studies with him was that nothing was incentivizing for David. Nothing was sufficiently rewarding to warrant the action. And we had a reason for that, a biological reason for that. And in fact, we were able to treat him very successfully using dopamine, which we now know is a very key neurotransmitter in terms of incentivizing people to act. But the key insight here is that people make choices about whether they're motivated to do something, because what they do is they evaluate whether a particular outcome is worth the effort. Now, it could be physical effort, it could be cognitive effort, it could be emotional effort. But each of us are evaluating these potential behaviors, these potential outcomes, because we can't do everything at once, right? So we have to make a decision of, if there are so many possible things we could do today, which is the one that we'll prioritize and do that first? So we have to make these if you like, neuroeconomic choices about whether we find this particular behavior sufficiently rewarding to warrant this much effort from us. Now, of course, we all have different subjective evaluations. You know, you might think something is really worthwhile and worth putting a huge amount of effort. I might think, no, not for me, actually. I'd rather do something else. And for David, nothing was incentivizing. But coming back to your bigger point about thinking about people in the workplace who are struggling, who may not seem to be motivated, I think one thing to consider is, apart from anything else going on in their personal lives, whether there are reasons to believe that for these people, they do not find the potential outcome to be sufficiently rewarding. And if that is the case, I think you have to ask yourself, why is it that they don't find this outcome potentially rewarding? Maybe it's not for them, whatever it is, but maybe in this task, they're not invested. They're not invested in the mission on this task. They're not invested in thinking that really this is going to be something that's going to shift the needle. That's something that's really important. And in fact, they might have a completely opposite attitude. So as someone who is their boss, you might have to think, well, how do I persuade my workforce? How do I get them to understand that this will actually be something that's important, not only for the organization, but also that they could be proud of in investing in? And the other thing that perhaps gets forgotten along this way is that, you know, what we've also understood is brains like to see visible information that whatever they're doing is actually having some rewarding outcome. So if you have a project that's going to take 6 months to complete and you get no feedback along the way that actually you're hitting the right kind of milestones, that your boss is really pleased about the way you've succeeded in getting to this one stage, the first, second, third stage of this process, then it's asking a lot for a brain, which is, you know, normally what we would call discounting rewards. Even if you think this reward is really worth it, if it's only going to be achieved in 6 months, you might reduce in your mind the subjective valuation of that reward. So you've got to give people these incentives along the way to say, yeah, you've actually achieved this. You're doing fantastically well at this. Let's move on to the next phase. So I think even these simple bits of advice could make a huge difference in terms of whether a workforce is motivated. And, you know, the sort of analysis by Gallup is that you can increase the productivity of a workforce by 20% if they feel they're really invested, if they feel motivated by the mission you're giving them.
9: You know, you talked about this, the treatment being, I think you said success with dopamine. And I must admit, I found it very fascinating that you write the popular culture, correct me if I'm wrong in how you capture this, has reduced dopamine, you know, dopamine hits to a shorthand for pleasure. When in fact, the science shows that it's an engine, as you pointed out with David's example, of motivation and goal-directed behavior. I'm wondering if you want to elaborate more on that, but also what other sort of neuroscience myths are dangerous, are especially dangerous for leadership and organizational context? These myths kind of make people behave in certain ways, and maybe it's, as you just eloquently said, in terms of the motivation, that they could stop them from actually achieving where they want to go. And I'm wondering, are there any other myths you want to tackle?
7: Yeah, sure. I mean, dopamine is a really big one because it's everywhere. Everyone uses dopamine to explain all sorts of things. You know, we get dopamine hits from scrolling. We need to dopamine detox because we've done too much of that, and therefore we need to bring our dopamine levels down. I mean, in many ways, this is kind of science fiction stuff that really is not true. You know, it's not like we have a reservoir of dopamine which needs to be depleted in order to get us back to normality. It is true that obviously habits like scrolling can be maladaptive. If you are just completely addicted to doing that, that can be maladaptive. But there is no good evidence that if you're doing that, you are getting lots of dopamine hits, which is what's always there in the, you know, in the modern media. Rather, dopamine is not thought to be something that gives us pleasure. It is, as you say, a really important neurotransmitter. And what we now know is dopamine existed in the earliest vertebrates, which have basal ganglia. The lamprey, which you've got in North America as well as us in here in Europe, the lamprey is a sort of apex predator in rivers. It's a sort of eel-like creature. It's the oldest vertebrate. And it has been so successful. The design has not changed for 360 million years. It's been so successful because it has a great motivation to action system. It has dopamine, it has a basal ganglia analog, if you like, and dopamine is critical in getting the lamprey to be motivated to seek, let's say, food. And it turns out that same circuit is through the vertebrate kingdom into humans. And that same circuit is so important in terms of the link between motivation signals like hunger, thirst, but also, as we were talking about, whether you think the outcome of a particular behavior is worth initiating the action for, and also persisting. We haven't talked about that, but obviously we all know people who start things but never complete. It's just as important in terms of motivation to persevere with the initiated action to get to that. So the neuroscience suggests dopamine is not a pleasure neurotransmitter. It's really important in this calculus about motivation and action. In terms of other kinds of myths, I mean, maybe one that might be particularly interesting to your audience is that, you know, many people are very proud of being able to multitask, right? They even say multitasking makes us more productive. But actually, all the evidence when you do the research suggests that for most cognitively demanding tasks, what we're having to do is switch resources rapidly between one task and another. It's not correct to think that we can just sort of devote resources across many, many different types of tasks. Instead, we're having to switch between one and another. And what we know is that having to switch, people call this task switching, doing task switching has a cost. It has a cost in terms of a cognitive cost, performance cost, but it also makes people fatigued. You know, that, and fatigue is one of the worst things you want if you want your workforce to be motivated. So I would say another important myth is that multitasking is really the key to being far more productive. I guess one of the other things your audience would probably be interested in is the idea that humans are like computers. You know, that's another kind of myth, that we operate in the way that rational decisions are made by computers. We clearly don't. We have many things where irrational decisions are actually kind of more normal of human behavior than super rational ones. In fact, we did a study where we were looking at people's decision making under uncertainty. And usually what we found were people were very biased in terms of the way they made their decisions. But interestingly, we had a wonderful patient of ours who had bilateral frontal damage. He had been involved in traumatic brain injury. And intriguingly, he was the most rational decision maker that we'd ever seen. Without the frontal lobes doing what they normally do in this decision making, he was actually behaving more like a computer than a human being in terms of the choices and decisions he made. So I think one thing for leaders and people in workplaces to think about is that it's not true to say humans are going to be always rational in the way they make their decisions. There are many biases that come with the way we've developed, the experiences we've had, the memories we've got, the choices we've made in the past that make us do the same thing again, because we think, you know, we did it right the last time. There's a sort of kind of confirmation bias. But there are also emotional reasons that play into people's decision making. And of course, that, you know, wonderful phrase, it's my gut instinct.
9: It's fascinating about decision making from an individual basis. You know, I was wondering, is there anything in your work, is there any like sort of design principles you would recommend for institutions that they can implement or to protect the quality of consequential decisions? And where I'm going with that is there any guardrails that can be implemented in this area?
7: Yeah, I mean, rather than guardrails, I think the key one is this thing about you know, getting the people who are working to be invested. And one way to do that is actually to get them involved in designing whatever you're doing to some extent and seeing the problems about that design, but also getting their feedback. And that wouldn't be bad kind of iteratively rather than just wait until the final outcome that something happens. So it is all the evidence suggests that the incentives that really motivate a workforce are not always the simple things like money or holidays. You know, it's also feeling like they're doing something with purpose, that they believe in it and they actually were part of doing this, that they have agency. And that's a really important part of this, is to feel that your workforce really has agency. They feel like they're a part of this.
9: That's a great point. Your book, Mr. It takes on the concept of free will with

0: troubled philosophers for centuries, right? So, I mean, I guess the modern day neuroscience version of the free will part of your question is that actually, what we consider to be free will, some people might consider is an emergent property of those brain systems I was talking about. That's a negotiation between those brain systems and what emerges as our, if you like, our index of will. And the way we usually index what someone wills is by watching, observing their behavior, right? Or finding out from them what they think. But usually behavior is our sort of metric of how someone has made a decision. And so free will might be better thought of as this negotiation between these brain networks, which lead to this emergent behavior. Whatever wins in this negotiation is the behavior we see that emerges. That doesn't mean it defies our old-fashioned concepts of free will. It just means we don't have to think of it as some kind of homunculus, some kind of, you know, a person within the brain, which is pulling the levers and making the decision. It's an emergent property of this network of structures. Now, in terms of your other part of the question, that's what it suggests, as I was sort of alluding to earlier, is you can't think of this in simple way that because, you know, Michael did this, that is simply attributable to his will making that decision. That many things played into this decision. And maybe Michael could have come up with a different behavioral response in this context. But whatever it was, this outcome that we observed was the one that got prioritized and the one we might say he willfully, you know, pursued in some way. So we might have to think about the fact that although that is the behavior that emerged, there might have been other options for Michael, in which case, why didn't he take any of those other options? And is it something to do with the organization? Is it something to do with the way we've set things up? The fact that, you know, Michael didn't get any opportunity to get involved in this project in a way when he had, which he felt he had agency in? Or is it the fact that, you know, there's something else that was affecting Michael? This is his political views, his thoughts on, you know, this particular project and the outcomes it would have on people around him, whatever it was. But basically what I'm saying is the behavior that emerges from a person isn't necessarily the only behavior that the person might have considered before making that decision. And maybe one thing to think deeply about is if there were other options, why weren't those other options taken? Something we don't normally think about.
1: What does neuroscience reveal about free will, accountability, and the human need to belong? We'll explore these questions and more when our conversation continues on this special edition of the Business of Government Hour.
2: If the 21st century has provided any lesson so far, it is the power of the unexpected. What has been starkly revealed is how systems in place to meet anticipated problems failed when the unanticipated happened. Now more than ever, government leaders need practical, actionable insights on how to best manage and lead through uncertain and disruptive periods. That's why the IBM Center for the Business of Government has published Transforming the Business of Government, Insights on Resiliency, Innovation, and Performance. 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The cascade of catastrophic events and the constancy of uncertainty raises fundamental questions about how governments can anticipate, prepare for, and respond to these and other shocks yet to come. That's why the IBM Center for the Business of Government has published Transforming the Business of Government, Insights on Resiliency, Innovation, and Performance. Edited by Dan Chenock and Michael Keegan, the book offers leaders practical, actionable insights on how best to manage and lead through uncertain, disruptive periods. 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
1: Welcome back to a special edition of the Business of Government Hour, a conversation with authors. with Masood Hussain.

0: author of Our Brains Ourselves, What a Neurologist's Patients Taught Him About the Brain. I'm Michael Keegan, your host. I want to delve into the way you structure the book. Your book is built around seven remarkable clinical cases. You referenced David already. Why did you choose storytelling, Masood, as the primary way to explain the neuroscience of identity?
1: Yes. There have been lots of books about neuroscience. I thought I had an important privileged insight is that I see people with brain disorders. And of course, I could just have written a book about the brain, different parts of the brain, how they work. It would be pretty up to date in that sense. But I also wanted to write a book which might be read by people who are not scientists, who are not interested in buying science books, but actually interested in stories that might also illuminate something about themselves. So that's why I decided to do this in terms of telling the story. And, when people come to see us, we have to try, rather like a detective, to come to some kind of decision about what is going on here. And there are many reasons why people come to see me. It turns out, for example, a third of the people who come to see me do not have a serious neurological illness. They may have concerns about their memory or their performance in some way, but that might be because they're anxious, they're stressed, they're not sleeping properly, or they're depressed. And in many ways, that's a very comforting thing for us to be able to tell someone like that, look, this is not a terrible neurological illness like Alzheimer's disease, but we might be able to reverse your symptoms if we did this. But of course, we also see people who do have serious neurological diseases, and they don't come along, with a poster on telling us what they have. We have to work this out from the story they tell. And I really wanted to get the reader close up in the consulting room to get an idea of what it's like for someone like me to meet somebody completely new and to extract from that conversation the key parts that lead us to try and make a diagnosis. And fundamental part of that is taking the history. It's a very old-fashioned technique, and many of your listeners might be thinking, well, why do we need to do that kind of stuff? We've got brain scans. Brain scans are not the answer to making a diagnosis. Right? You can be misled by brain scans. So what we really need to do is, first of all, formulate what kind of processes might be doing this. And what sort of disruption is it having to the brain? Is it something to do with language? Is it something with concepts, motivation, empathy, perception? What is it? And I think many people will not realize how important just talking to the patient is to try and get to that diagnosis. It's also important to talk to someone who knows them well. And, I make it a rule that I will spend even 5 minutes with the person who comes with the patient to the clinic, because I can learn so much in that 5 minutes when I speak to them alone, not in the presence of the patient, that I might not get if I just was talking to both of them together. So I really wanted to get that storytelling there. And I thought this would be a great way to get people also interested in thinking, well, how is it that this is happening to this person? Why is it happening? So that's where the bit about trying to explain the neuroscience and also the impact this has on identity, because, a key part of that book is really about how we create identities and how they're disrupted by these brain diseases. Not because it's sort of a kind of show and tell thing, but it's so important for someone to understand that what we take for granted about belonging to a community was hard work.
0: Yeah, the method of the patients, introducing the patients, really it takes a somewhat complex and maybe ethereal concept like neuroscience, and it makes it concrete. I found it very appealing. It really was captivating, the stories. I'd like to pick up on one of the other stories, Masood, and that was the Michael story, the humorist, who I believe, if I'm correct, lost the semantic knowledge. Another fascinating case, in my opinion. What does his experience reveal about language memory and the way, as you alluded to earlier, humans construct meaning and belonging?
1: So one of the key things that neuroscience has really unearthed over the last few decades is that memory is not one thing. there are different types of memory. And most of us, when we're talking about memory, are talking about what we would call episodic long-term memory. That's to say, memories about the episodes in our life. Now, we also realize there is another type of memory, which is called semantic memory. And effectively, this is knowledge of concepts and things. And it's a very different kind of memory store, if you like. It's also involves a different part of the brain to that involved in episodic memory. And Michael was a really interesting person for me to meet because he was an incredibly well-polished Englishman, very articulate. And to my surprise, when he came to see me, he was concerned about his conversational skills because he was worried that he was having difficulty finding the right word in conversation. And you would never have known. If you were listening to Michael, you'd have been hard pushed. And at the beginning, I was beginning to think, well, I think he's just being a bit anxious without much, because I couldn't hear anything. But then we got onto the topic of chatting about sports, and he was telling me that he'd been a rugby player when he was a child, and he was following rugby very closely. And so I asked him, oh, which position did you play in? And there was a very long pause, and he said, position? He couldn't understand the concept of position in a team. And so, as your listeners might know, some of the players in rugby are part of the scrum, and some are, if you like, the runners, the backs. And so I said, oh, did you play in the scrum? And he didn't understand what scrum meant, which, even if you haven't played rugby and you're in England, you would know what the scrum was in this game. So that's when the penny dropped for me, that although he seemed very articulate, he was having difficulty understanding the concepts of words like position and, okay, rarer words like scrum. And we got into assessing his memory, and it turned out his episodic memory, his memory for past events, was excellent. He didn't have a problem with that at all. What he had a problem was with his semantic memory, his knowledge and the concepts of things. That was slowly being eroded. And if we think about concepts, let's think about the concept of table. You know, we use that word table, and along with that word comes a whole series of concepts associated with it. We could see 1,000 different tables from many, many different cultures. They could be three-legged tables or four-legged tables. It could be a dining table. It could be a child's table. It could be a gaming table. We would know what a table is and the concept of a table, what the table involves. That kind of concept was being eroded in Michael's semantic memory, such that he was not only just losing the concept, he was also losing the word attached to that concept. And the great novelist Gabriel García Márquez has this wonderful story in 100 Years of Solitude, where a community is losing their memory. And it's not their episodic memory they're losing. They're losing effectively their semantic memory. I don't even know if he knew about it, but he constructed this story, which is so much like what happens when you're losing semantic memory, because the people are losing their idea of concepts. So they decide that because they're losing these ideas, they would put labels on things. They put a label on a table. They put a label on a cow, cow. But they realize that even if they put the labels on, they don't know what the concept associated with cow and table is, right? So here he'd constructed in fiction what we see in reality in some of these unusual cases of what we can now call semantic dementia, because people like Michael progressively lose their concepts of the world around us. And of course, concepts aren't just about concrete things like tables and cows. It's about things like embarrassment, your political affiliations, love. All of those things are wrapped up in, you know, so many ways. We attach so many concepts to some simple words that we use. And that was what was happening in Michael. He was losing his idea of concepts. And it was this focal deficit. And you mentioned that he was a humorist. He was, you know, a jokey person. First thing that his wife noticed was that he was no longer telling jokes. And not only that, his grandson would also tell him jokes, and he couldn't understand those jokes that his grandson was telling him. And if we think about humor, you know, a lot of humor depends on understanding the concepts associated with words, because often a joke pivots on the meaning of a word used in a different context. So that was the first clue that he was losing these concepts, but his episodic memory was completely intact.
0: It's fascinating. I'd like to continue on with another example if I could, and that's the story of Trish. Can you tell us more about this?
1: Yeah, I mean, she's, if you like, the complete converse. Her semantic knowledge and concepts were perfectly fine, but it was her episodic memory that was a problem. You know, and one of the things we've learned about memory is, although we might like to think of it as some sort of replay, you know, press play and you will see your memory being played over, we now realize that memories are reconstructions. When we're retrieving a memory, we're reconstructing what we think we heard or saw or smelled or whatever it was, and we're putting that together, and that is our memory. And most of us think, yeah, that's a pretty good memory we've got of that event. Now, Trish was having problems with her memory at work. She was getting things muddled up in terms of appointments for her boss. She couldn't remember some of her clients. And not only that, she was having problems at home because her husband, Steve, was beginning to notice things weren't right. And when I asked him, well, give me an example, he was really quite embarrassed to tell me about this story. But he said, well, look, I don't know whether I should tell you, but we went for a holiday to Cornwall, which is a lovely part of Britain. And we had a great time. And we were packing things up. We were putting things in the car. And it was that moment that Trish says to me and says, it's been fantastic a few days with you, but you know, you can't come home in the car with me because my husband wouldn't like it. And of course, he's completely shocked. Steve, her husband, is completely shocked because he realizes then that she doesn't have the memory to understand that he is her husband. So it takes him a little while, but he persuades her and says, look, no, your husband will be fine. Why don't you give him a call? I'm sure he'll say it's fine. I know him well. So while she's making the call, he steps out, takes the call himself and says, no, fine. Yeah, bring Steve along. I don't mind. And they get back home. But even when she's back home, she says, you know, I wish you guys would, between you, work out which Steve is staying with me tonight. Because her memory, her episodic memory, has been corrupted. She hasn't quite got all the details of who she's married to. In fact, she said to me, you know, when I was talking to her about this alone, yeah, I did meet somebody in Cornwall. You know, funnily enough, though, he's also called Steve. So this is where her memory of events and people had been corrupted. Her replay was not correct. She was confabulating. And the reason this was happening to her was she had Alzheimer's disease, and she was unfortunately in denial about the fact there was any problem with her memory at all. And this is something that we find with some patients, that they don't think there's a problem. They just think, oh, well, you know, we're getting a bit older. Memories are always a bit vulnerable as we get older. So she really was very reluctant to think there was anything wrong with her, which was making life very, very difficult for people around her because they could clearly see there was something wrong with her. And it was only after, you know, many months when I was chatting to her alone that she kind of broke down and said, look, I understand there is a problem, but I've just been very frightened about the fact that this is a dementia that I've got. And so, you know, our jobs are also to reassure people that sometimes telling other people around you that there is this issue, there is a diagnosis, can actually be liberating and also really helpful because they now have an explanation for why your memory is so poor, why you're behaving in such an erratic fashion. So she did eventually accept that, and it made a huge difference to her connection, her identity, with both her family and her friends.
0: You know, one of the things I liked about your book is alongside the clinical cases, you also examine how emerging neuroscience and new treatments are restoring aspects of the brain function and with that, a sense of self. I was hoping you could share with us before we close, what advances in this field excite you the most and how soon might they translate from the laboratory into meaningful impact for patients and people who care for them?
1: Yeah. One thing we have to understand is neuroscience is still a very young science. And, you know, neurology is a very young clinical specialty in terms of treatments. It was only 10, 20 years ago where people would say neurologists can't do anything. But of course, you know, even if there isn't necessarily a cure, there are treatments for some of the symptoms. Let's think about epilepsy. Now, you can treat epilepsy either with medication or, as we're beginning to do now, with neurosurgery or even with deep brain stimulation, putting electrodes into critical parts of the brain that might be important in epilepsy. There's Parkinson's disease. We don't have a cure for Parkinson's disease, but we have great treatments that can make a difference. And we also have, again, deep brain stimulation. When that was first introduced in Parkinson's disease, I was thinking, why are we doing this to the poor patients? We're putting them through this, you know, extensive neurosurgery to put electrodes into their brains. But I now realize that this is how, you know, revolutions come. They come with something which looks bizarre, but it can make a huge difference to the people who have those treatments. But it may take a while to get to finding the right parameters of that treatment. In Alzheimer's disease, we've had two drugs licensed in the last few years, which attach to amyloid, which is one of the proteins that builds up in Alzheimer's disease. It clears the amyloid. Now, it doesn't necessarily produce a cure. It may make a very small difference in terms of the trajectory of the illness. But nevertheless, you know, this is an important groundbreaking step in showing us that there might be ways in which we can affect diseases which have up until now been thought of as incurable. And it also brings attention to these kinds of potential treatments, attention not only from patients and their families, but also from pharma. You know, we have to get pharmaceutical companies and new tech companies interested in the fact that it might be possible to turn back neurodegenerative diseases, which seem to be inexorable in terms of the trajectory they take. So that is going to take time to get to a point where, you know, pharmacological interventions or deep brain stimulation or even local dripping, if you like, of neurochemicals to certain critical parts of the brain could make a difference to how people turn out with their neurological illness. But, you know, this was also the case in cancer and oncology. There were many cancers which thought to be incurable. And in the end, what's happened is often there are sort of a cocktail of treatment options that can make a difference. So it may be that one thing on its own won't be the transformative treatment, but the ways in which we are beginning to understand how we can alter the trajectory of these illnesses is really crucial. Another example we might think about is multiple sclerosis. 20 years ago, it was just steroids people used. Now, multiple sclerosis is a super specialty within neurology. You have to be a specialist in multiple sclerosis. You can't just be a neurologist to be able to, you know, dispense the kinds of treatments which are often highly sophisticated immune treatments, which affect inflammation in the brain. It turns out that many neurodegenerative illnesses are not just characterized by proteins like amyloid being deposited in the brain, but they're also associated with inflammation in the brain. So I think there are ways in which you could think about not only just clearing proteins, but also thinking about how you might treat inflammation and whether you can kickstart some of these circuits, for example, with deep brain stimulation. So we are at a very exciting moment. There's a long, long way to go, but I think we are at an exciting moment where people are being galvanized by the idea that you could affect brain diseases by using the new advances that have come along with neuroscience research.
0: Masood, your book, Our Brains, Ourselves, won the prestigious 2025 Royal Society Trivedi Science Book Prize and was named a Science Book of the Year by three major publications. I was wondering, what does that recognition mean to you? And more importantly, what conversations do you hope this book opens, whether in medicine, in policy, or in the culture more broadly?
1: Oh, it's been enormous for me, Michael. I mean, in the UK, there were 280 new science books written last year. So most of them really just become very invisible. The award has made this very visible, and it was also picked up by some national newspapers. And I think that has meant that there's a much wider readership than perhaps might have occurred. And I've been really flattered by the fact that people have enjoyed the book, that people who might not necessarily read science books have picked it up and not only got something engaging from it, but also perhaps some lessons in terms of how their brains work and how their identities are constructed. And so the book has also just come out in the United States, and it's been really gratifying to see there's been some interest in the States as well, because it's in some ways a global book. It's not just about England.
0: Yes, it is. Well, how can folks get a copy of the book and learn more about your work?
1: Well, you can order it from wherever you'd order your books from. And if you want to know a little bit more about my work, you can come to our website, masoodhussain.org. And that has things about the book, but also about our research on motivation, on attention, on decision-making, and memory.
0: Well, Masood, I want to thank you for joining me today. It's been a wonderful conversation, and I really enjoyed the book. I really think it's an important read.
1: Thank you so much, Michael.
0: This has been the Business of Government Hour, a conversation with Masood Hussain, author of Our Brains, Ourselves, What a Neurologist's Patients Taught Him About the Brain. 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
4: 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Nights and weekends, we air Washington Nationals, Capitals, and Wizards, and the Navy Midshipmen. 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
5: From ABC News, I'm Michelle Franzen. Talks are off between the U.S. and Iran. Tehran officials say over Israel's ramping up strikes against Hezbollah in Lebanon and threatening now to block the Strait of Hormuz. It comes after the U.S. carried out what it called self-defense strikes this weekend in response to Iran's targeting of a U.S. airbase in Kuwait. ABC's Tom Sufi Burridge is in Jerusalem with the latest.
6: The Iranians are pretty clear. They are saying that there has to be a ceasefire on all fronts. They're saying that there can't be some kind of deal between the U.S. and Iran if there isn't a ceasefire also in Lebanon, but the Israeli military, the Israeli government seem to be pushing in the opposite direction.
5: In Newark, New Jersey, ongoing demonstrators protesting conditions for detainees at the Delaney Hall facility clashed with law enforcement Sunday night. ABC's Aaron Katursky is on scene.
7: There were dozens of arrests for violating a curfew the mayor of Newark imposed outside the ICE detention center at Delaney Hall. Anywhere within a half mile is off limits from 9 p.m. to 6 a.m. and police moved in to clear the streets. The arrest capped a combative weekend with some protesters setting fires and using barricades as weapons. Mounted police and officers in riot gear pushing them back.
5: Health officials continuing to work to trace the Ebola outbreak in the Democratic Republic of Congo and Uganda. More than 1,000 cases now suspected, but the WHO says there are no confirmed cases outside Central Africa. In Colorado, a spokesperson for the Department of Corrections confirms Tina Peters is no longer in custody. The former clerk was convicted in a scheme to breach voting systems in the search of evidence of election fraud in 2020 and has been released from prison after being granted clemency by Republican Governor Jared Polis. In a statement to ABC News, Colorado Secretary of State Jenna Griswold said Peters' release, quote, will embolden the election denial movement. And a string of severe weather targeting parts of the South and Plains today. 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
5: In Laos, the remaining two missing miners in a remote cave have been located by rescue crews, but now crews have to find a way to get them out. Five other miners have already been rescued. Today's June 1st, and that marks the start of the 2026 hurricane season.
10: The yardstick for measuring hurricanes is the Saffir-Simpson scale, which ranks storms based on their top sustained winds. Category 1 starts at 74 miles per hour, Category 5 at 157. But a pair of climate scientists is pushing for the creation of a Category 6 as anything above 192 miles per hour, because they say storms are getting more intense. At this point, the National Hurricane Center has shown no inclination to change the scale.
5: ABC's Jim Ryan. NOAA is expecting a below-average hurricane season in the Atlantic. The start of June, also the start of a dog bite awareness campaign from the Postal Service.
11: It's no joke. Last year, a postal employee suffered more than 5,200 dog attacks. California with the most on carriers, averaging well over one a day. Dog owners, you're urged not to open the door for your carrier unless your pet is in a separate closed room. Should your dog attack a postal worker, you could be liable for medical care, replacement clothing, emotional distress, costing you many thousands of dollars. That would really bite. Wayne Cabot, ABC News.
5: According to one study, remote work may be one reason why unemployment rates among college graduates are now high. I'm Michelle Franzen, ABC News.
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12: Today's federal newscast, agencies will soon be able to pay as much as $400,000 a year to certain employees with skill sets in the national security sector. President Trump told the Office of Personnel Management on Friday to establish new regulations to pay experts in specific fields related to supply chain resilience, secure access to critical minerals, and advanced technologies. The Federal Emergency Management Agency is hiring again. Federal News Network's Justin Doubleday has those details.
13: FEMA is recruiting for about 300 open positions as Atlantic hurricane season officially kicks off today. The agency has been under a hiring freeze for the past year, but officials are working with the Department of Homeland Security on a staffing plan with hopes to fill as many as 700 vacancies at FEMA. Since the start of the second Trump administration, FEMA has lost approximately 5,000 staff. Justin Doubleday, Federal News Network.
12: 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I'm Eric White.
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17: Welcome to Amtower Off-Center on the Federal News Network. I'm Mark Amtower. I'm here today with a return guest. He's not a guest very often, but he's here definitely every year because every year Dell Tech publishes the Clarity Study, and Kevin Plexico is the guy behind the project. Kevin, welcome to the show, man.
18: Hey, thanks, Mark. Appreciate you having me back. It's always good to be with you.
17: It's always enlightening for all involved because we usually talk about this or maybe budgets, which nobody wants to talk about. Clarity. Let's start with who is Kevin and what's your background, and tell us a little bit about Dell Tech and GovWin.
18: Sure. Yeah. I started in this industry a little over 30 years ago as a research analyst for a company that was at the time called Input. And I basically grew up in the industry doing market research, market analysis, tracking opportunities, tracking them through their award from cradle to grave, and then got into managing our research organization. We came over to Dell Tech in 2010 through the acquisition, and that led to a series of other acquisitions that got consolidated into what we now call GovWin IQ, our market intelligence platform here at Dell Tech. And Dell Tech is, look, we're a software and information company that really focuses on project-based businesses, of which government contractors, are. And we provide ERPs, financial management systems, project management systems, as well as tools like GovWin to help companies find, win, and manage their government contract activity. So that's sort of what we're about.
17: So give us a little background on the Clarity study.
18: Yeah, so this is our 17th year of Clarity. It is a annual best practices and benchmarking study that we do with the government contract industry. We felt this was a good opportunity, given our relationship with so many government contractors, to give back with some insights and expertise on what's going on in the market. Obviously, there's the government side, what they're doing, but then how does it affect the industry? And what is industry doing to react to challenges and opportunities that are provided by virtue of government action? And so Clarity is really an annual survey that we do that focuses on the various business functions inside a government contractor, from financial operations and compliance to project management, contract management, obviously business development is a key piece, and of course in the back office, human capital and their IT management. And so that's what Clarity is all about. As I mentioned, this is our 17th year. We conducted the survey this year in the middle part of January, so sort of coincidentally on the annual one year anniversary of the new Trump administration, and that really sort of sets the table for the environment that we're in here in the government contracting market.
17: I mean, it's interesting that it came out 1 year. Their interviews were conducted a year after. I'm assuming that the interviews were somewhat the answers were somewhat different from the 16th annual study.
18: Quite a bit, as you might expect. A lot of changes. I feel like this was a year of haves and have-nots. Some companies did, you know, quite well given the environment, especially with spending in DHS and DOD, and other companies. You know, we had clients that were in agencies like the U.S. Agency for International Development that had to go through layoffs and rifts because of the cancellation of contracts and rapid decline in revenue that they experienced from some of the policy changes the new administration brought in. So, yeah, very different environment this year than we saw in previous years, and a sort of a mixed bag of companies feeling like pretty positive and bullish about the market, and others feeling like, yeah, this has to be a better year than last year.
17: Okay. So as part of the Clarity study, you do a government contractor confidence index. What is this, and why do you do it, and what did it show this year?
18: Yeah, we did the government contractor confidence index as a way to really provide an index on how bullish or bearish the contracting community is feeling about the environment. And it's really a combination of questions that we ask, that we assemble to form the index. And the goal is sort of, what did you feel about last year? What was your experience last year? What are you expecting in terms of growth this year? And surprisingly to me, quite honestly, it was pretty flat. It was actually a little bit elevated. It's a max score of 200. I think this year was around about 130, which is not far from where it was last year. So I think that's, you know, a good reflection of people in the industry still feeling like it's a good market to be in. But certainly there are, within those numbers, some companies that were much lower on that index score than others, depending on, you know, your particular perspective and the agencies that they're doing business in, and the challenges that they faced or opportunities they were presented this past year. So that's what the GCI is supposed to provide, is sort of just a litmus test on how the market is.
17: Okay, what companies, was it across the board, small, medium, large? Give me a feel.
18: I would say it was really by the type of services they provided. If you look at areas like professional services, architecture, engineering, and construction, those markets were down last year. You know, you heard some of the articles that were covering some of the letters that some of the consulting firms out there were receiving, challenging them to do better on pricing. And similarly, the reseller community was also sort of targeted with similar letters, where they were playing the role of the middleman and asked to deliver more value to government. And obviously with the OneGov strategy, government going direct to companies in some cases. So I think IT, professional services, and AEC, which are hotbeds for contractors, lots of companies do business in that area. And I would say lots in particular in the small business community do business in those markets. And they were really challenged. Conversely, aerospace defense, which is a highly concentrated industry, did really well. They had 20%+ growth year over year, and doesn't look like that's slowing down this year based on the administration's request and the direction that spending is going with the military actions in Iran and the request from the administration for essentially a 40% increase in what is the largest department budget in the government by a wide margin, in the Department of Defense. So I think there's lots of growth opportunity, but in many cases, companies are really going to have to make a hard pivot to get into some of those growth segments that are available, and maybe moving away from some of the agencies that are likely going to be, you know, facing some contraction unless they have a really strong foothold there.
17: Yeah, you dropped something in there that I want to touch on briefly: the OEMs and the resellers. GSA, maybe through OMB, is trying to establish direct relationships with OMB to get them to sell direct. Correct me if I'm wrong, and I don't think I am. We've been here before with this particular approach, and it didn't fail because OEMs largely are not set up to sell to anyone except through VARs and VADs.
18: Yeah, and I think the way I would describe it is the government is a victim of its own compliance requirements and FAR language that basically wants any software manufacturer to maintain arm's length from signing up for those contractual obligations, and therefore they are more than happy to sell through a reseller who can navigate those compliance regulations and requirements for them and handle that burden, which is a burden. And the government should be thankful that those companies are willing to do what they're doing to bring these software manufacturers and in some cases hardware manufacturers to the market, because otherwise some of these firms would be like, it's just too complicated, it's just too difficult, it's not worth the effort. And by going through companies, you know, like the Carahsofts of the world that that do that kind of thing, is really a benefit to the companies that are providing the software. And I would argue is also a very, very big benefit to government to addressing their compliance requirements.
17: It also provides an avenue for smaller resellers to be able to access a broader array of contracts, because they're buying through Carahsoft or MX or whoever to sell to the government.
18: Absolutely. I mean, I think especially, I mean, it's one thing for the government to negotiate relationships with, you know, the likes of Microsoft and Oracle. I mean, that to me does make some sense because those companies are also doing direct work with government already. So they're in many respects already taking on a lot of those compliance obligations. But for, you know, a relatively small to mid-sized software company that, you know, is just looking to get into government, I mean, that's a big ask and a big expense to sign up to all those compliance obligations.
17: I think you're right. I'm going to go back to the Oracle thing for just a moment. Oracle dropped its GSA schedule, 15 years or so ago, and went with one of the previously mentioned companies because they found the regulations too onerous, and they were fined, like, I don't know, number of millions of dollars for an Asia Pacific sale that undercut their GSA pricing.
18: I mean, that's what you get, right? I mean, that's unfortunate for a company like Oracle that has to navigate that and runs into that issue. But you think of the size of Oracle, it's difficult to navigate all those requirements across an organization that big, for sure. So it does make sense even for large companies to work through these resellers oftentimes.
17: Yeah, we're going to take a break. You're listening to AmTower Off Center on Federal News Network. Kevin and I will return to take a deeper dive into Clarity right after this.
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17: Welcome back, Dam Tower Off Center on the Federal News Network. I'm here today with Kevin Plexico, the EVP of Deltek, and we're talking about the Clarity study, which you can get, you can download for free at deltek.com. I suggest you do so. It's a great read for anybody in our market. And it really doesn't matter what you do, you know, whether you're a service provider, a lawyer, RFP shop, or a contractor. Get this thing because it impacts everybody. So the elephant in the room the last, oh, Lord knows, I'd say 6 months, maybe longer, is AI. And it permeates the study. So give us a brief overview on how pervasive AI is becoming in the market and, you know, any pitfalls that you see.
18: I mean, this is, I would say every year there's always three or four things that jump off the page in terms of changes and results. And I would say AI is one of the three or four this year for sure. I mean, I remember 3 or 4 years ago when we looked at some of the top priorities for IT shops. I mean, cybersecurity was always the top of the list. Managing costs was always at the top of the list. AI was pretty far down among other technologies like business analytics and intelligence and cloud computing. And it has leapfrogged to the top of the list for the IT firms. And we'll talk about that maybe a little bit more. And in terms of adoption last year to this year, last year companies reported that only about 45% of them have adopted AI in their organizations. And this year, it's north of 90%. So the vast majority of companies have embraced and adopted AI in their organizations. But the opposing side to that is that only 5% feel like they have the proper governance in place to manage their use of AI. So it's, we talk about speed over control in the Clarity study, and this is a prime example where companies have clearly leaned in and are using AI, but I think it's questionable whether they have the proper controls in place to make sure they're using it properly and consistently in the organization and in a way that's going to render them accurate and confident results.
17: Along those same lines, I've seen a number of venture-backed or private equity-backed small companies coming out with RFP tools. The headlines on their emails or their LinkedIn posts are, let us do everything for you. We'll find the bid. We'll help you write it. We'll win you business. And we can do this 23 times an hour. I'm assuming you've seen these.
18: By coincidence, I am actually at the APMP bid proposal conference where there's about 20 companies that are sponsors that do just what you say. They all seem to have a slightly different angle and a slightly different bent, but the theme is the same, leveraging AI to improve business development and specifically proposal writing, since that's a natural natural first place to go to leverage AI to help generate all the text that goes into a proposal for sure. So yeah, definitely become very crowded in that space. And we've already started to see some consolidation with Voltron and their customers getting acquired and some other companies sort of moving on or out of the market because it hasn't grown the way that some maybe planned, or maybe they haven't executed well enough. But this is a good example where some of these companies maybe showed up before the market was ready based on looking at last year's adoption or this year's.
17: I've seen a number of these companies where when I'm vetting the personnel, they don't have a background in the market, I mean, at all. And they're predicating their tool on simply thinking that because there's structured data out there or loose data out there, some sort of LLM that they can leverage, all they have to do is structure the tool and fill in the blanks. Is that a winning scenario?
18: I might be a little biased in this, so, you know, take that for what it's worth. But no, I think it very much reminds me of when the internet sort of first became a thing and everybody thought, well, now that it's all on the web, you know, we don't need market intelligence providers anymore. But the thing that I think was missed then that's still missed today is that there's so much information that a business development function needs to know about an opportunity that rarely is mentioned by the government in their procurement notices. That's one thing. So the information is imperfect and has gaps in critical information. Like, it's rarely will they share who the incumbent is, or the changes to the requirement from the prior acquisition. So that requires someone to sort of pour their head into what's going on that's different and making actual calls and outreach. That's something AI just can't do. And just relying on that public data is really leaving yourself exposed, because that public data has just got gaps. It's got flaws. It's, anybody who spent some time with public data realizes that it's helpful, but it does have gaps that need to be filled in with somebody who's doing real work. And just thematically, I would say, the theme we saw across all functions in a government contracting organization is the distrust of information, and how do they know that the information AI is rendering is accurate? And I think that starts with the source of the data. If a company has messed up internal systems and data that's doesn't agree with each other from different systems, and you're using AI on top of that, it's going to deliver that same information back to you with the same inconsistencies. The difference is it's going to tell you with a lot of confidence what it says the data is, and it may not be right. And I think that gives people a little bit of a false sense of security that must be accurate if AI is telling me that. But people seem to forget that AI data is built on conflicting information in the organization, and compound that dramatically when you go outside of the organization and start relying on information on the open web.
17: Yeah, I would agree completely, except you were more articulate than me.
18: Probably been more concise, too, maybe.
17: Yeah, there's that. Are you seeing AI investments by contractors that are having a positive impact?
18: I think it's probably a little early to see. Clearly, organizations are embracing it. And, you know, one of the things we saw in this year's data was despite growth in the market and an expectation of growth this coming year as well, profitability is down. Overhead costs are up as a percentage of total. Fringe rates are up. So companies, the number one financial challenge for the financial function was cost control. And so they're looking at AI and automation as opportunities to drive cost reductions inside the organization. But clearly they're not showing up in top line financial results, at least not yet. And I think that's a function of it's still too early. It's still largely consumer and business users using the traditional chatbot of ChatGPT and Claude to do the work, versus having that AI capability embedded in their business systems and really put to use and put to work at the point of attack in terms of the business applications that they're using. And that's clearly something that Dell Tech is focused on, is bringing these capabilities inside the fold into the solutions that we deliver. So it's available, you know, at the point of need, versus something you feel like you have to take the data somewhere else and go somewhere else to work with it in AI. And I think that's the gap that is industry's waiting to close, that's going to ultimately deliver those financial results.
17: Okay, cool. That takes us to our next break. We'll be back right after this to further talk about the Dell Tech Clarity study, which you can find at delltech.com. And I suggest you get it, download it, read it, and then digest and use however you can. We'll be back right after this.
2: 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The Business of Government Hour.

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3: 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Look for the Clarity Study. There's an A&E version and a GovCon version. We're talking about the GovCon version. If you happen to be in both, download both. So when the Trump administration came in, they brought in this guy I'd never heard of before, Elon Musk, to run something called the Department of Government Efficiency. Give me your 25,000-foot view, or dive down deep if you want, on the overall impact of DOGE, and then migrate to how it's impacted smaller contractors.
4: Yeah, sure. I think DOGE is a good example of one of those areas where I mentioned there was the haves and have-nots, and some companies found themselves just crossways with certain policies, whether it was DEI or climate, you know, sort of the thoughts around climate change and things like that. And then this focus on efficiency, you know, obviously it affected a lot of companies in terms of the impact of government employees who were exiting the government or retired or just paid to stay home until September, if you remember that. But measuring DOGE has been a challenge because you can count it so many different ways. I mean, the numbers we saw from the DOGE organization and Elon Musk and his X feed were hundreds of billions of dollars. The way we looked at it was, what was the run rate of the contracts that were terminated for convenience in 2025 versus the prior year? And that would say it was more on the low end of about $5 billion. Somewhere in the middle is probably the truth that we'll never actually know. I think the thing that I would point to is the number of companies that were impacted. And if you look at the number of companies that were impacted by DOGE, based on the number of companies that had contracts terminated for convenience, you're talking about 7,000 companies, roughly. That represents just under 10% of the companies in the market. But 67% of those companies were small businesses. So it did have an inordinate effect on small businesses' contracts, though the percentage of dollars was relatively small, at I think about $1.5 billion. So, again, one of those things where wrong place, wrong time could have a big impact on you. And then you think about cuts that were made that weren't really counted as DOGE, like the cuts to EPA and Housing and Urban Development. Of course, the USAID cuts, those were not technically DOGE initiatives, but they certainly had impact on the industry and would drive the number of companies that that face cuts way up. Fortunately, DOGE is behind us, and I think people have moved on from it. The organization has shut down, and we seem to be much more in a steady state and a more predictable environment this year than we were in last year. And I think that is contributing to companies feeling a bit more bullish about the market this year than last year as well.
3: Yeah, I've talked to a lot of smalls, a lot of companies who had contracts on pause or where the plug was just pulled on the vehicles. And, you know, when you have

0: 50 employees and a limited amount of income that's not government, that means that you're going to have to lay off folks, which is a shame. Let's migrate to the changes in the FAR and the use of other acquisition tools. What are you seeing? Well, first of all, what's the impact of the changes to FAR? And then we'll take a slightly different look.
1: Yeah, when I'm outside the D.C. area and I talk about federal acquisition reforms, people from the commercial world get excited and think, oh, they're going to make it easier. They're going to make doing business with government easier. Unfortunately, that's not really, I would say, the focus of the FAR overhaul that we're seeing. I think they're trying to streamline language. They're trying to give the acquisition professionals more latitude and sort of decision-making authority to make different decisions for their organization and agency versus prescribing actions. And, you know, that in itself doesn't really do anything to help companies. It's still the same compliance regulations, and the same regulations just applied differently from agency to agency. The other thing I would say is when they implemented the FAR overhaul, one of the things that they did, which was relatively unusual and unique, was give agencies the ability to adopt the new FAR parts that were written, the drafts that were written, even before they have become part of the FAR. They call that the class deviation. So you now have a situation where some agencies have adopted these revised versions of the FAR, and they're on a different version of the FAR than another agency that, by coincidence, isn't using that class deviation. And that creates almost an additional paperwork for companies who now have to navigate different agencies using different versions of the FAR, depending on what their customers, you know, adopted in terms of these class deviations. So I would say we're in a little bit of an upheaval process where we need to get through the rulemaking process. We need to get these revisions adopted in the FAR and everybody's sort of on the same page before it's of any benefit to the contracting community. In the meantime, it's sort of just a bit more chaotic, a bit more challenging for companies to keep track of what versions of the FAR and what clauses do they have to live up to from contract to contract and agency to agency.
0: Are you seeing an uptick in awards that aren't requiring an RFP, a traditional process?
1: We're definitely seeing more awards and pressure to use existing contracts through, you know, task orders and the IDIQ vehicles. That was clearly one of the administration's policies, is we don't want more duplicative contracts. We want fewer duplicative contracts that are already negotiated that agencies can use and adopt. And I think, you know, with things like reducing the size of the workforce, that's also a force function, especially if it's the acquisition workforce. Because if you don't have the acquisition professionals in your organization, the only way for you to scale it when you have more money or same money to spend is leveraging other agencies' vehicles. The other thing we're seeing clearly, especially in the Department of Defense, is reliance more on other transaction authority or OTAs, which are sort of non-traditional contracts that don't follow traditional federal acquisition regulations that in theory government can procure quicker and doesn't require competition, but does increase complexity for the contracting community, because now you might have to be a member of some consortia or consortium to get access to those vehicles. So I think it, again, can make things faster, but also requires the contracting community to be more savvy.
0: Okay. Well, talking about savvy contracting community, the KOs have a lot more discretion now, apparently, on the ability to select certain firms that they will send the RFPs to the exclusion of the rest of the universe. And I've seen the numbers as low as, you know, like five companies are getting the RFP and their competitors don't even know that it's on the street. Are you seeing the same?
1: Yeah, I mean, I think they're relying more on what they understand is the companies that are capable of doing the work. And as long as they get competition from those companies, they feel like they've satisfied the requirement to have competition. I do see efforts by the administration to bring in what they call non-traditional contractors or commercial firms that haven't historically done work in the government market. But, therein lies the challenge of what companies that are not doing work with the government would have NIST 800-171 compliance? Which ones would have CMMC? They're not changing the compliance requirements for those companies. They're just saying, we'd love to get you engaged and involved in the market, but you got to live up to the same requirements that everybody else is in the market. So I don't know how effective that strategy is going to be. It certainly didn't show up as effective last year when we saw a 4% reduction in the number of companies. I think the challenge with OTAs and with the use of these IDIQ contracts and using task orders is we are seeing a diminishing transparency in the market where it used to be you could sort of count on a procurement being announced in SAM or what was FBO before, and you at least had visibility into it. And now we're seeing a situation where a lot of these procurements never see the light of day unless you happen to be a prime contract holder on that IDIQ or have been in the sort of circle of trust with the agency through a consortium that you're a member of. And I think that's a real challenge for it's a challenge for small companies. It's a challenge for the business development community that has typically relied on some kind of advanced messaging to get into an organization and help shape the requirement and meeting with the right people. And now it's sort of like if you're not in the circle of trust, you never hear about it and never even know about it, let alone see a SAM notice about it.
0: Yeah. Okay. We're going to take our last break. You're listening to Amtower Off-Center on the Federal News Network. Again, we're talking about the Clarity Study, which you can download at deltek.com. Just look for the study and fill in a very short form and download the doc. We'll be back right after this.
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0: Welcome back to Amtower Off-Center on the Federal News Network. I'm here today with Kevin Plexico, EVP of Deltek, and we're talking about Clarity. So a couple more issues. There's a lot of meat in this report, and it was kind of hard to pick out stuff that I wanted to talk about because I wanted to talk about pretty much all of it. But one of the points that's brought up is diversification as a growth strategy. Explain this, please, and let's chat about it.
1: Sure. Well, I'll start with the pivot. There is a literally a trillion-dollar pivot in money from agencies in the civilian side to, we'll just say, priority agencies of the administration, largely the Department of Defense, but obviously Department of Homeland Security. The Department of Justice also has a request for significant increases. And then the Department of Veterans Affairs, which is one of the few agencies that sort of gets bipartisan support for its mission and growth every year, as well as the cost of healthcare growing. So companies that are in many of those civilian agencies are looking to find growth. And the only way to do that is to diversify. And in some cases, that's diversifying into other civilian and defense agencies. Some are looking at the state and local market where those same services apply, and others maybe even looking at the commercial market. But that's where the diversification strategy that I think many companies are facing is coming into play. And that's one of the key initiatives that we're seeing in the business development community is how do we pivot to this new opportunity or these new opportunities, because it's not a quick pivot. You don't just decide one day you're going to do, you know, work in the DOD. You have to get the right staff, build the right capabilities, manage your different compliance and security capabilities. It's a multi-month, if not multi-year effort.
0: Yeah, I mean, we've all kind of accepted the fact that this is a relationship-driven market. And if your relationships are with state, AID, or in healthcare, NIH, CDC, whatever, you've got to develop a whole new set of relationships. It's not just bringing your skills to the table. It's creating awareness for who you are.
1: Yeah, and I would say this this anecdote from the study, there is a correlation that companies that have a more diverse customer base grow faster and are more profitable. And I think that's a key lesson that industry needs to understand, especially those that might have historically had, I don't want to say lifestyle businesses, but maybe done quite well doing work in one or two agencies, that especially, you know, nowadays with the significant changes that can come with an administration change, especially when it's a political change as well, can really create a lot of upheaval and maybe impact your business opportunity and growth significantly if you're stuck in those agencies.
0: Okay. So let's migrate then directly to the top issues for BD. I mean, you're already touching on them. Are there others?
1: Yeah, growth is obviously a key one. The other one, and we use this term sort of increased competition, sounds so generic. The way I describe it is competition has gotten a lot more sophisticated. If you think about a typical IDIQ and the bar they set for bidding, I'll just pick any of the GSA vehicles. You pick up Section L and Section M, and they're doing it based on a scoring system. And that scoring system gives you 15 to 20% of the points just for your ability to comply with business system requirements or CMMI or ISO certifications. And so they're really saying, we want you to be able to do business the government way. We want you to comply and understand what we're asking you to do, not only in terms of the delivery of our mission, but also the way we need to have that delivered from the point of view of compliance requirements. And so that's the number one thing, is competition's gotten more sophisticated. So those companies that aren't willing to make those investments in CMMC and business system compliance requirements and capabilities are really going to find themselves on the outside looking in versus those that make those investments. And that's just a way to help establish a company's competitive differentiation.
0: It's a quagmire. For you know, go back to those ones where they're traditionally not a government contractor being enticed to come in. You know, there's a compliance matrix where they've got to check off all the boxes, and you know, they didn't understand that the acronyms.
1: I wouldn't say this is necessarily new. I think this market has always been a bit of, you have to spend money to make money. But you have to understand that the money you're going to make might be 18 to 24 months away before you get return on that spend. But once you get in there and you've established that capability, the sky is the limit. I mean, I don't want to mean that literally, but all of a sudden other agencies open up in terms of opportunities because you've proven that you can do it one agency. They're naturally risk averse. They want to see that you've done it before. That's why past performance plays so highly into evaluation criteria in government RFPs and task order awards, is they want to make sure that they're picking a company who's been there and done that. And I think that's a key lesson for companies. Obviously, if you don't have a prime contract, that means you're likely going to have to start as a subcontractor to build that capability and experience that government can look to and say, yes, I see that on your background, and I can verify this with somebody in another agency that I trust.
0: Okay. Let's touch on manufacturing and supply chain. Supply chain issues have been with us for a long time as well. Give us the abbreviated version of the issues, please.
1: Well, it shifted a little bit. During COVID, it was supply chain resilience and, you know, making sure you could get the critical parts and materials that you need when you need them. And I would say that shifted quite a bit since supply chain issues from that perspective have diminished. But the higher challenge now is the mandates from the administration for Buy America and the sourcing of products from the U.S. So that's a key challenge for many companies, because so many products that that the government buys have few domestic manufacturers, and so that's a key issue, is domestic sourcing of products and also the traceability of those products. You know, we want to buy U.S. products, but if we can't do that, by golly, we don't want them to come from these three or four countries. So how do we make sure that those countries are left out of the supply chain? And those are the things that prime contractors are having to sign up for, and therefore are passing down to their subcontractors. So it all flows downhill.
0: It is a quagmire, because even if we're getting it from a reliable ally, we need to be certain that they aren't getting parts from those countries that we don't want to play with.
1: Yeah, exactly. And that's not always easy when a majority of those products on the consumer side come from those countries. At least China is the one that sort of stands out as the manufacturer of a lot of products that are used in consumer electronics, for example.
0: Like Apple.
1: Right.
0: just a few customers there. So give me some thoughts here. What do contractors need to understand, take away from Clarity to move forward in a way that's going to pay some dividends?
1: Yeah, I'm a fan of three things. So I'm going to give you three things that contractors can take away. One is around business development. It's become really critical that your business development team is in early shaping opportunities, especially with the way some of these procurements, as you talked about, are taking shape. They're not going through a traditional RFP where they're demanding a 100-page proposal. They're sourcing a limited set of companies that they know have capacity and capability. They're asking for pilots. They're doing more orals. And it's shorter documents and more prove it. So I think that means companies really need to sharpen their business development skills and get into these agencies early, shape those relationships, go to the industry events that they go to form those relationships. So that's number one. Number two, AI governance, embrace AI. It's a huge capability that needs to be harnessed and delivered to the organization and can deliver real efficiencies and automation, but it needs to be governed to make sure that the data it's using is accurate and reliable, and it's built on systems that are accurate and reliable as well. So that's the next one. And then the third one I would say is treating compliance as a front-end differentiator and making sure that you aren't regarding compliance as sort of a begrudged task that you have to do to get a contract, but more as a differentiator that can help you win a contract. And those are the three things that I would suggest companies might take away. There's many others in the report, as you point out, but those three sort of jumped off the page to me.
0: I agree completely, especially with the compliance issues, because, you know, that's one of the first things that a KO is going to look at to, you know, if you're not compliant across the board, they can eliminate you. Absolutely. So Kevin, thank you so much for joining me today. And again, the study is available at deltech.com. Look for Clarity and download it. 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
6: From ABC News, I'm Michelle Franzen. Another snag between the U.S. and Iran to end the war and reopen the Strait of Hormuz. Iranian media signaling they're cutting off talks for now due to Israel's continued strikes in Lebanon, calling it a violation of the ceasefire agreement. ABC's Tom Sufi Burich has more.
7: This is coming from Tasnim. That is a news agency affiliated with Iran's Islamic Revolutionary Guard Corps, the military in Iran, effectively, a very powerful force. They have their tentacles right through the Iranian state. So it is significant that they're putting this messaging out. Does it mean that talks have completely collapsed? I don't think we can quite say that right now. I think it definitely reflects the fact that Iran believes that it has cards to play in these negotiations.
6: In Maine, there's new trouble for Graham Plattner, the Democratic Senate candidate. He's fighting new claims about his personal conduct. The Wall Street Journal and New York Times reporting Plattner's wife, Amy Gertner, disclosed to his campaign that her husband reportedly exchanged sexually explicit messages with as many as a dozen women. ABC's Jay O'Brien has reaction.
8: At a campaign event last night, Plattner responding.
9: These people are going to try to make this race about anything but what it's supposed to be about, which is policy. They never want to talk about policy. Amy and I have a very loving and very happy marriage.
8: The candidate's wife reportedly finding the messages in the spring of 2025 before Plattner's candidacy and later notifying the campaign out of concern it could hurt Plattner's high-stakes race.
6: Brazil says it's monitoring two people for potential Ebola symptoms, and so far they have not tested positive. The Ebola outbreak, health officials say that there are no suspected or confirmed Ebola cases outside Central Africa. Anthropic announcing it has confidentially filed an S-1 with the SEC, taking the first step to become a publicly traded company and beating OpenAI in its filing. That move puts details about Anthropic's finances under private preview for now. You're listening to ABC News.
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11: 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Learn more about BRICS, industry leaders, and their market predictions for the future, along with what you might expect to see in terms of precious metal performance in the weeks and months ahead. Message and data rates may apply.
6: A new survey showing the state of remote work and the impact it's having on recent graduates.
12: The New York Fed now says the unemployment rate among recent college graduates in remotable industries like software development is up marginally since the pandemic, about 1%. Meanwhile, for people over the age of 29 in those industries, the jobless rate is actually down slightly. Experts say that indicates employers may be more reluctant to hire younger generations for jobs that can be done remotely. In non-remotable industries like nursing, there's no notable difference between age groups. Mike Dubusky, ABC News.
6: In New England, residents still rattled over that boom created by a meteor this weekend, with most chunks of that fireball sinking in the Atlantic.
13: Doorbell cameras from Montreal to Delaware capture the sound as a space rock about 3 feet across entered the Earth's atmosphere at an estimated 75,000 miles per hour and exploded. The meteor also left a radar signature, and NASA, using those images along with witness accounts, has determined that fragments of the rock lie at the bottom of Cape Cod Bay, north of Hyannis, Massachusetts. Jim Ryan, ABC News.
6: In Hawaii, the Kilauea volcano erupting once again. Lava flows have raised the alert in the region. The U.S. Geological Survey says the plume from the latest eruption reaches 24,000 feet above sea level. I'm Michelle Franzen, ABC News.
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14: Today's federal newscast, agencies will soon be able to pay as much as $400,000 a year to certain employees with skill sets in the national security sector. President Trump told the Office of Personnel Management on Friday to establish new regulations to pay experts in specific fields related to supply chain resilience, secure access to critical minerals, and advanced technologies. The Federal Emergency Management Agency is hiring again. Federal News Network's Justin Doubleday has those details.
15: FEMA is recruiting for about 300 open positions as Atlantic hurricane season officially kicks off today. The agency has been under a hiring freeze for the past year, but officials are working with the Department of Homeland Security on a staffing plan with hopes to fill as many as 700 vacancies at FEMA. Since the start of the second Trump administration, FEMA has lost approximately 5,000 staff. Justin Doubleday, Federal News Network.
14: Find these stories and more at federalnewsnetwork.com. I'm Eric White.
16: Stories of how local innovation influences the federal government, told by the entrepreneurs who make it happen. Search What's Working in Washington.
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18: 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I'm Robert Shea.
17: And I'm Adam Hughes. 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

0: Robert, we're on the other side, finally, I think, of quite a slog of weeks here at GovNavigators.
1: GovNavigators have been running hard.
0: Yeah.
1: It's time for a break.
0: It is. But let's talk about some of the fantastic stuff we've been doing.
1: Great.
0: So we were at the Professional Services Council conference in wild and wonderful West Virginia last week.
1: Hot Sulphur Springs.
0: Weather was nice. Rain for a hot second, but overall pretty good weather. We had a great time. We got to see some clients. We got to intake all of the fun that the folks at PSC put together for that conference. So kudos to them for yet another successful year.
1: But it was also pretty meaty. A number of senior administration officials trekked out there, shared their views. I think we left with some pretty clear-eyed views of the administration's priorities, whether you like them or not.
0: That's right. Agreed. And then this week we had the great honor to attend the SAMMYs again, the Service to America Medals. And it was a wonderful night, maybe a little subdued, but we always love part of what we do this entire show for is to promote the amazing work that goes on by people in the federal government. And what a night to celebrate some of the really overachievers who are working for the U.S. government right now.
1: Yeah, not as many awardees as in the past, because I think the administration and the partnership may not have as close a working relationship as they have in the past. Is that fair to say?
0: I think that is a very good characterization. And, you know, I think they just had fewer agencies participating, fewer applications. So still sensational work that they were promoting and awarding. But yeah, if you want to read more, just do a quick Google search. You'll find a couple articles that cover that.
1: One of the highlights for me was the tribute to Partnership President Max Steyer for his 25 years of leadership of the organization. Loved the man, and I was grateful to the team over there for putting that together.
0: Yeah, and he's done sensational work from day one, from the beginning, creating the partnership and continuing to promote the importance of an independent civil service and to make sure that we're recognizing people who work on behalf of us for the government. And the after party was pretty dang good, too, by the way.
1: Yeah, I haven't read the crime reports to see if that was reflected there. But
0: that's right. We should make sure we cover that. Chloe, make sure you do a quick scan.
1: While we were out and about, the President's Council to Assess FEMA came out with its final report.
0: Yeah.
1: Listening sessions in 13 cities, surveyed 1,300 state and local partners, and had direct engagement with all 50 states and territories. Basically, the bottom line, FEMA as a brand and an agency is done. But not really. Basically, it's a leaner, meaner fighting machine is what they're looking for.
0: Which may not be bad.
1: No.
0: But we would be remiss if we didn't underscore the central role that FEMA plays in coordinating across state lines, particularly when there's disagreements during disasters.
1: A lot more people, including maybe the Congress, will have a say in what actually happens with these recommendations.
0: We would hope so, although I also saw the Wall Street Journal put an article about how Congress is struggling to do the bare minimum these days.
1: Yeah.
0: So hopefully they have enough room on their overflowing plate to comment on this, because it is important.
1: I know we're done with the new segment, but I can't go without mentioning this story in the Wall Street Journal. They're tracking equity interests that the government's taking in industry. 10 companies have sold part of themselves to the United States government.
0: Wow.
1: 10% of Intel, $8.9 billion, and a golden share of U.S. Steel. The Spirit Airlines fell through, but we were close to a majority stake in that declining operation.
0: Well, because people love Spirit Airlines. No, wait a minute.
1: Well, don't get us in trouble. We just lost a sponsor. I think we're done here. How many shared services conversations can one podcast have?
0: One that people continue to listen to? I don't know, actually. You might want to start counting.
1: We're going to test that theory, and it's all on the shoulders of Daniel Gausch, the acting director of the ICAST Service Center, which he's going to tell us all about. Daniel, welcome to the show.
2: Thank you. Thank you very much. Glad to be here.
1: So before we dive into the service center, tell us about you. How did you land in this line of work?
2: Long story, but I will try to make it short. It started with a college professor who was very keen on the State Department. He had actually worked for some Senate committee back in the day in the 70s. And I really...
1: Some Senate committee. Careful, careful.
0: Two former Senate guys you're talking to.
2: How much detail to share on that one, because that as well is an interesting story. But he got me set on the State Department, and I would have joined a little earlier, but fate intervened, and I had wisdom teeth removed on the same day that I was supposed to have taken the Foreign Service exam, and so I didn't. And it waited for another several years, probably another 4 or 5 years later when I finally took the exam again, passed. So you just kind of
0: didn't come back to it? Like, that's a, you're, I mean, I had a long, I couldn't eat solid food for like 3 weeks when I had my wisdom teeth out, but I feel like, you know.
1: I had Chinese food that night. Yeah, fine. Just so you know.
2: But not a lot of wiggle room in the exam time frame.
0: Gotcha. Okay. So you saying you were always interested in this, and this was sort of the impetus for it?
2: Well, since college, yeah. And in the interim between college and when I actually joined the State Department, I was in the Army for 4 years. And that gave me an extra impetus because I didn't want to react to world events in a military sense. I wanted to be proactive and try and prevent things from like that from happening in a diplomatic sense.
0: So you were a Foreign Service officer for maybe the about half of your service at the State Department.
2: Well, over half so far, 14 mm-hmm. years Foreign Service, last 10 or so I've been civil service.
0: Just give us a little flavor. What was that like? Where were you?
2: I had started, my first diplomatic assignment was in Morocco, a dream come true, because since a teenager I'd wanted to go to Morocco. Also served in southern China, in Slovenia, and briefly a temporary duty assignment in Afghanistan, as well as a few domestic assignments in D.C., it was wonderful. I enjoyed the variety. I enjoyed the international experience. Two of my assignments, I was able to bring my family with me. So that was wonderful all around. Yeah.
1: So tell us more about the ICAS Service Center and what's the makeup of that organization? What services does it provide?
2: Okay. So the ICAS Service Center essentially is a kind of a neutral third party entity that manages this cost sharing system, which we call ICAS. Full name is the International Cooperative Administrative Support Services System, but we shorten it to ICAS. And it basically provides shared services, administrative services at embassies and consulates all around the world to all U.S. government agencies who are present in those embassies and consulates. So instead of setting up 50 different admin shops, there's one admin shop and everybody shares the cost of it. So we manage that program, the financial and policy aspects of it. Operationally, though, the regional bureaus in the State Department actually provide the services. So we don't provide the service, we manage the system. And sometimes it can get fairly interesting. And that shared services history goes back a while. It's changed names, it's changed properties over the years. But it actually started in 1955, as far back as then. There were these reimbursement agreements and shared services and shared costs. Although the most recent iteration of that shared services ecosphere was back in 1998. That's when ICAS as a named system started.
0: So I'm thinking just briefly about Lloyd Dobler from Say Anything for a minute there. He said, we don't actually provide the service. We manage the service. I don't want to sell anything that's bought or sold.
2: I'm good with people. You know.
0: Yeah, that's right. That's right. So is that structure that you just talked about, is that challenging? I mean, it's sort of similar to other shared services centers, particularly for agencies that run a shared service center and provide services for a different agency, maybe. But talk about that. Is there a tension there? How does the coordination between those different parts of the State Department go?
2: Yeah, it's always an interagency balance. There's over 300 different offices or bureaus spread out across the entire executive branch who pay into the ICAS system and receive services. So we have a lot of stakeholders we have to manage, and both within the State Department and within the interagency. There's disagreements, yes, but we try by consensus to come to agreement on a lot of things and change policy. And we're very proud of the fact that over the last, 28 years, we've only had to officially vote on a handful of things. Everything else over all those years have been by consensus. And so we're very proud of that. But it's not a small undertaking to fund all the administrative and other support systems, including buildings and security and other things like that. We consider administrative services. Mm-hmm. It's $3.4 billion a year. That is not a small amount to support our diplomatic mission overseas. Mm-hmm. And so when you talk about dividing those costs among all those entities, you know, it runs into their budgets and it's all a zero-sum game. So it can be tense at times.
1: You said something that piqued my interest, that it can sometimes get interesting. Well, yeah, that's believable. Tell me some of the more interesting things that you've had to deal with.
2: Oh my gosh. Most recently with the integration of many USAID functions into the State Department and the massive impact that had to embassy customer populations, overseas customers of the admin sections and other services. So that was probably in the last couple of years the most challenging and interesting thing that we've had to deal with. But there's been others. The stand-up of a large presence in Iraq and Afghanistan over the years in a very, you know, basically a wartime environment, and trying to provide administrative services under those conditions. That's difficult. And it costs a lot of money.
1: Can I get some toner cartridge here?
0: Yeah.
1: Is there Iraq Air Force Base right away, please?
2: No. Yeah, would that it were like that. But I remember learning about certain air assets in certain countries and where the motor pool, and a traditional motor pool is just cars, but in one country, the motor pool actually has a boat because mission personnel had to cross rivers and other things like that in the capital. Wow. A country in South Central Asia, the bureau had airplanes, both helicopters and propeller aircraft. So, I mean, very interesting types of services being provided.
1: Yeah. Adam and I worked together at a consulting firm that did some support in Afghanistan. And I think in processing the expense receipts, some flags were raised that this is not an area we want to really focus on.
0: Yes, that is true.
1: I think like a lot of petty cash involved in the palace rentals.
0: Yeah.
2: Mm-hmm. Yes.
0: But, you know, it's important work, but not necessarily for everybody. Sure. So, Daniel, tell us what you've seen in your time. You've been at the State Department for 24 years.
2: Yeah.
0: And I think the kind of the mission support work that you've been doing, I'm sure, has allowed you to sort of touch all aspects of the overseas mission of the State Department. What was your favorite part or your favorite time? And maybe that was when you were a Foreign Service officer. It doesn't have to be the new stuff, right? And why?
2: Many examples I could call up, but just two or three come to mind. Helping to negotiate a free trade agreement with Morocco during my first tour. First tour officer, landing right into that type of situation, supporting the other government agencies involved. And then I had a side task on that was to help negotiate a science and technology cooperation agreement as part of the whole, you know, FTA coaching experience. That was fascinating to me as a first tour officer. I was in an economic officer role at the time. I didn't go straight into management roles in the department. And so that was very interesting. Also, with the economic officer role often comes what's called the ESTH portfolio, Environment, Science, Technology, and Health. Again, something very fascinating to me, and which I did again as an economic officer in Guangzhou, China. 2 years there, and a commercial, productive economic powerhouse of China in the South, and being an economic officer there was fascinating. In my ESTH portfolio there in Guangzhou, I was able to go inside of a Chinese nuclear reactor and take a tour. That was
0: interesting. Wait, seriously?
2: Yeah. Had the whole, you know, strip down to your underwear, get sensed to see if there's any...
0: So you're not recording anything? Yeah.
1: It's a family show. It's a family program.
2: There you go. Yeah. We got Justin. But I was wearing the glasses as I am now, and we were walking by the spent reactor rod pool, and I was starting to lean over to look down at the pool, and they're like, be careful, if your glasses come off, you're not getting them back.
0: They're gone. Yeah.
1: Wow.
2: Yeah. And then other things, you know, the experiences in Morocco, being at a reception at the ambassador's residence, you know, the usual, what people usually think the diplomatic corps is like, and then just casually running into the prime minister of Morocco and chatting with him for a couple of minutes. That was, you know, very interesting.
1: That's great. Those are great stories.
2: But some of the smaller experiences, you know, giving a talk to a high school in Slovenia or visiting a grant recipient in Kabul, Afghanistan, just very rewarding, very fascinating experience.
1: That's fantastic. Let's talk about the operation of ICAS. And a lot of shared services suffer from inadequate resources or unwilling customers or, you know, rogue duplicative functions. Mm-hmm. How do you manage the collaboration that ensures it's successful and that it doesn't lead to disappointment or cost growth outside of the shared service center?
2: Yeah, great questions. Certainly, you want to provide the best services you can at the lowest cost. In some areas of the world, that's difficult to do at low cost anyway. I think we have a very good track record of providing very good services. But yeah, the costs, sometimes the sticker shock about how much that costs can be a challenge for some other agencies. And even within the State Department, there's a phrase that is used fairly often. It's called state affordability. State has to pay its own ICAS bills, and sometimes they can be very large because we have a lot of people, obviously, overseas, and we subscribe to all the services provided. So the bills are generally larger than other agencies. One statistic that's remained fairly constant for about 10, 15 years is even though other non-state agencies make up about half the population of embassies and consulates, they only pay about 30, collectively, altogether pay about 30% of the bill. State Department with half the people pay about 70% of the bill. And that's because we have to subscribe to everything in the State Department, whereas other agencies don't have to subscribe to everything. So they can pick and choose a little bit.
0: And they have options to procure things, say, overseas that are difficult or hard, or which one would they opt out? Why would an agency do that?
2: In some cases, they may just not need it. They may not employ any local staff, so they wouldn't need the local staff HR services. Or if they have a dedicated vehicle paid for by their own agency funds, they won't need to use the embassy motor pool. So there's lots of situations where they wouldn't need a particular.
0: Whereas service. The State Department, it's a yes, basically down the list almost, depending on. Everything. Yeah. Okay. I got you. Yeah.
2: Yeah. So that's,
0: yeah, keep
2: cost
0: going.
2: Growth is a tough one. If we don't increase the budgeted amounts a little bit every year to account for inflation, then it acts almost like a de facto budget cut. You know, flatlining our budgets will lead to increasing real cuts in our ability to procure things and provide services over time. So it's always a challenge. There's never enough hours in the day as a service provider, because I was an ICAS service provider overseas as well as a customer at different posts. So I've seen both sides of it.
0: You talked about voting. You mentioned voting earlier. Can you tell us a little bit about who votes? Is it?
2: Yeah.
0: Is there a procedure, and how is that like announced? Is it communicated down from the center itself? Talk about the voting process.
2: Yeah. Well, it's not exactly a referendum that everybody in the world can vote. The ICAS Service Center essentially acts as the secretariat for two governing bodies in ICAS that set policy, make exceptions, you know, various governance functions. One is the ICAS Executive Board. That's the highest governing body. The State Department chairs the IEB, but there's about 15 other agency representatives there. Then there's the ICAS working group, and any ICAS bill payer basically can be part of the ICAS work group, much larger. Any policy or significant budgetary issues are brought to the ICAS working group. It has a couple of subcommittees that address policy and budget issues. And any policy change we bring to the IWG first, and then if needed, up to the IEB. And yeah, we talk about it, we present it. The ICAS Service Center tries to research it as much as the issues as much as we can and present the full picture so that everyone has as much information as they can to make a decision. And then we talk about it. And different people have different equities, different concerns. They have questions, additional info they need. We try and get it to them. And if after all of that, they still can't reach consensus, i.e. no one is objecting, if we can't reach consensus, then we call for a vote. And there are certain procedures in our foreign affairs handbook that spell out how that's to be done. But, you know, depending on how many people are present and whether it's an electronic or in-person vote, it's either half or two-thirds majority carries the day. And yeah, we've only had to vote a handful of times in 28 years.
1: Can you share a little bit about the Foreign Service? I'm sort of assuming folks know all about it, but talk about some of the idiosyncrasies of that slice of the federal workforce.
2: Yeah, sure. Foreign Service, relatively unique. There are other executive branch agencies that have Foreign Service officers. For example, the Foreign Commercial Service in the Department of Commerce, there are Foreign Service officers when they go overseas. USAID, when they were still overseas, were considered a foreign affairs agency in that respect. But yeah, the Foreign Service governed by somewhat different laws even than the Civil Service, different regulations and policies and procedures, different retirement requirements. Foreign Service officers are required to retire at age 65. I don't know if that's because the hardship of overseas life in many different countries and many different environments is so demanding that they don't think anyone over 65 should be doing that or exposed to that. But yeah, mandatory retirement age 65, whereas civil service, there is no mandatory retirement age. Different, you know, retirement benefits and whatnot. You can retire a little earlier in the Foreign Service than civil service folks can. But the big thing is the expectation of the Foreign Service officers that you are going to spend most of your career overseas. It is not a domestic role, primarily. So not any hard and fast rule about how many years out of a career you're supposed to be overseas, but in general, folks like to spend at least 75% of their career overseas working at embassies and consulates. And then every once in a while coming back to DC to get that headquarters experience and to, you know, network and to learn things that you wouldn't overseas. And I saw that in the management field very starkly. Management work overseas is very different than management work domestically.
0: So, Daniel, this has been great. I think we got time for one more question. Can you share a little of your perspective and advice for people who maybe are sitting in that college class like you were and are interested in these topics in the State Department, in the Foreign Service, or in the other variety of ways where you could serve the U.S. government and interests overseas? What advice would you give to folks now who are looking to do that?
2: I would say that if you have that desire to, you know, it's a bit cliche, but to see the world, to live in foreign countries, to learn about other cultures, to bring your skills to bear overseas on behalf of the U.S. government and the American people, whether that's your language skills, your intercultural communication skills, your subject matter expertise in politics or economics or public affairs or whatever. If you like the variety of moving around every 2 or 3 years, also that was very appealing to me. But if that appeals to you as well, I mean, take the test and go for it. Sure, the testing process is involved. There's a written test and then an oral exam day. But it's well worth the effort. And it can be an extremely rewarding career and a beneficial one for the country. And we do need people with all types of experience to go overseas and help in our foreign affairs.
1: Well, what an inspirational note to end on. Daniel, thanks for being on. And congratulations on a great career. So grateful for your service.
2: Thank you. Pleasure being here. And hopefully the career is not over yet.
1: Yeah. You'll come back in a decade.
2: There you go.
0: Really fascinating. Really glad that we got a chance to talk to him.
1: So, big week. It'll be capped by ACT-IAC's annual Emerging Technology and Innovation Summit.
0: That's right. Thursday and Friday this week. Local, here in D.C., in That's Crystal right. City, Virginia.
1: Not on the Eastern Shore.
0: No. So, same great lineup, I think. Just a little closer to home for us.
1: But the House Oversight and Government Reform Committee will be busy again. Two hearings this week. One on DOW's financial management, that perennial challenge.
0: There'll be a lot to talk about there.
1: And then reducing America's national debt, rooting out federal waste, fraud, and overregulation. Is that what we're calling it now? Waste, fraud, and overregulation? It's not waste, fraud, and abuse. It's waste, fraud, and overregulation.
0: I think that's right. Is my former boss, Senator Tim Conrad, testifying at that? The longtime leading voice about the importance of reducing the debt. But yeah, it's good they're having the hearing. I'm glad someone's focused on it.
1: And then a big event, the Shea House. Mary Claire Pluto Shea graduates from Connecticut College.
0: One of the most renowned institutions in our country. Fantastic news. Big congratulations to you, to Eva, to Mimi, everybody. And this is, you're done now. You got three graduates. There's just nothing else for you all to do.
1: Three graduate students, you mean? Have a great week.
0: Thanks for listening to another episode of the GovNavigator Show, brought to you by GovNavigators.
1: We sure hope you enjoyed it and learned something in the process.
0: And didn't get seasick.
1: Right, of course.

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16: 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This week, host Terry Gerton speaks with Dr. Stephen Ferrara, Acting Assistant Secretary of Defense for Health Affairs.
14: Dr. Ferrara, it is great to see you. Thanks for being here today.
17: Thanks so much, Terry. It's really a pleasure to see you again and to get to talk to you and your audience.
14: We're going to talk more about health IT today than we have in the past. DoD has an amazingly expansive healthcare system. Just at a high level, when you talk about health IT, what are you thinking about beyond medical records?
17: Sure. Health IT is a key part of our platform and our ability to deliver on our mission. I think of it as, you know, it's a tool, it's an interface, it's a patient engagement technique, it's a force multiplier, it's a really a path for our patients, our service members, to continue their healthcare journey as they go to the VA. So it's so many things. It's an analytics platform. That's how we test

0: assessed ourselves of how we're doing and where we need to focus our efforts by getting constant feedback. So as IT is for, I think, the broader consumer space in healthcare, it's just an incredibly valuable data pool and communications platform and analytics.
1: You used a lot of different terms in that. You talked about it as a data pool, as a pathway, as an integrated source of information. That's more than just an IT system, right?
0: That's right.
1: So how do you think about integrating all of that so that it really is core infrastructure to healthcare?
0: That's a great, it's a great challenge, but a great opportunity to really integrate healthcare. And that's something that we have really been leaning into in the past, certainly in the past 12 to 18 months. One of the things I'm most excited about is we have really started leaning into artificial intelligence, into AI in the healthcare space. So those are ways that we are finding to integrate these very sometimes fragmented or siloed pools of information or pools of data. AI is a great opportunity and it's a great integrator to help us do that. It empowers our, not only our providers, but our patients to be able to access more data more simply in a more user-friendly way. It provides a lot of power. It provides predictive capabilities. One of the things I'm really excited about that we rolled out in the past 6 months, to six, 7 months or so, is ambient listening. So ambient listening is a really great tool. You may have heard about it. If you've been to your physician lately, you might have had the opportunity to experience it. It's a system where, to me, it brings humanity back to healthcare. Because as a kind of an older guy, I finished my medical school in the mid-90s. We used to chart and do all that stuff with pen and paper. And as the electronic health record came along, what I think both providers and patients found was it somewhat dehumanized the situation, because, you know, everyone experienced where the physician was in there clicking checkboxes and typing, often with their side or their back to the patient. And it wasn't really great for either party that much. Now with ambient listening, you can go back to having that conversation, that looking in the eye, that one-on-one. And in the background, it's hearing everything. It's creating a cogent note, clinical note that's ready in seconds, so that when the patient leaves, because one of the things, what we heard from patients is, and you hear this all the time in medicine, they only hear a fraction of what their doctor's telling them, especially sometimes we're not always telling people things that are easy to hear. And so then they leave and, you know, they want to think about that and try to process it, and they don't have an easy way to do that. So now you can do that. You can give the patient a plain language note of what happened. The other real benefit is it's tremendous for reducing burnout amongst providers, because one of the things that has happened over the years is providers, you know, you'd see a full day of clinic and then you'd go home, and, you know, the industry has come up with a name for it. They call it pajama time. You know, you have dinner, you may put your kids to bed, and then you get the laptop out and you do all your documentation from the day. And that's, you know, that's adding to a 10 to 11 hour in the office day, another 2 hours of work in the evening. And it's hard on folks. So now when you leave, your notes are done. It's really been one of the most popular and successful IT rollouts I've ever seen in my career. It's really just been a huge plus for both providers and patients.
1: That brings up a fascinating aspect of the military healthcare system, because you have military doctors, you have community doctors, you have active duty patients, you have family patients, you have a very interesting mix on both the provider side and the patient side, and you're global, one of the largest healthcare systems on the planet. So how do you bring all of these pieces together to serve such a diverse population?
0: Yeah, that's a really great topic to talk about, because one of the most important things for us, and something we really lean into as well, is our partnerships. And it's our partnerships in the federal space. So we have really done a lot to work with the VA, and we get incredible, you know, synergy in doing both, you know, bi-directional care with the VA. But what we have to do is make sure those records transfer, right? So that if a patient or a provider is moving bi-directionally between the systems. We also have military civilians civilian partnerships. And so when our folks were doing something really exciting, never before done with Kaiser Permanente, where they are having Kaiser patients be treated at Walter Reed. And it's really fantastic. It's a great opportunity for Kaiser patients to get seen at the President's Hospital, right? Which is fantastic, getting complex care. It's great for our providers to get that opportunity to do high value, you know, readiness generating care. And then, of course, we have the TRICARE network where our patients go in and out for care. And so being able to bring all those data pieces and that information together and make sure it's in a consolidated place so that a person has a cohesive and continuous health record is really important. And I would say the health information exchange has been great for that. That's something that's not unique to the military, but it's across the healthcare space nationally. But we participate in it fully and robustly. So that has really helped basically be able to have healthcare information move more seamlessly across systems.
1: We're talking here about people who typically get healthcare in a doctor's office or a hospital, something that's very controlled and normal. But the military healthcare system also has to handle combat medicine, right? And that is anything but a normal clinic visit. So how do you take this institutional IT, health IT system and transport it into a combat environment?
0: Well, Terry, you basically teed me up for one of my favorite talking points and favorite expressions, which is there are many great healthcare systems in America, but we are the only great American healthcare system that goes to war. And that's really what makes us unique. And that's our primary mission. And so to your point, we always have to be able to do that because when we are delivering healthcare, whether it's in garrison or in combat operations, that longitudinal health record becomes really important. So we have a program called JOMIS, the Joint Operations Medical Information System, that helps us do basically integrate with the operational environment back to the garrison environment and to MHS Genesis, which is our primary platform, which also, by the way, is the same platform under a different name. The VA calls it a different name, but we have the same system. And so that when service members go from enlistment throughout their military career onto their VA life, they can have one contiguous health record. But it's really important. I served in combat. I deployed multiple times. And I will tell you, you know, the days, there was a time where things had not changed much, probably since Napoleonic surgeons, where if you gave somebody, did an intervention on the battlefield, you wrote it on a piece of paper, it might have gotten wet or might have gotten bled on or something, and you hoped it got to the next stage. Well, now we have technology, we're leveraging technology with, again, a system we call BatDoc, which is, you know, a wireless, you know, synchronous or asynchronous device that we can log everything that we do. And at every level of from point of injury to definitive care at Walter Reed and then on to rehabilitation, even onto the VA, that record of every medical intervention is continuously documented in real time. So that's really exciting. It's really good for, most importantly, for the warfighter, but also for all the things that go along with it. And it's really great for us. We're a learning healthcare system. So when we can see all those interventions and how we're doing, and we can constantly, we are relentless in our pursuit of improvement for battlefield care. Things like the joint trauma system you may have heard of. That was an innovation of the global war on terror. And that is largely how we helped achieve the highest battlefield survival rates in human history during GWAT because of looking at every single patient experience and treatment intervention on the battlefield. We continued to iterate and improve and achieved unprecedented survival rates.
1: I know military doctors will do anything to help their patients survive in that kind of austere environment. And records sometimes are secondary and IT is tertiary, if at all. So how do you make health IT kind of invisible in those kinds of environments where every second matters and life is on the line?
0: That's exactly like when we talked a little bit about ambient listening. It is. It's making the milieu of IT be a milieu, be something that we are just existing in and not something that you're asking the provider to have to engage with and be subject to the limitations or the demands of the IT system, but rather the IT system needs to support the patient and the provider relationship and interaction. And that's where, again, I think AI and just, you know, the progress that's been made in technology in general and health information has really helped that. And it's accelerating and it's moving very quickly because you're exactly right. We want the provider, whether they're on the battlefield or whether they're in the MTF, laser focused on what they need to do. I don't need to remind anybody that we deal in life and death situations routinely. We make the extraordinary routine. And so when people have to do those things, they can't be troubled by, did I click the right box? Did I have the password? And the technology is really getting to a very mature place where it is, smart and it is intuitive, and there's always more room to improve, but it's a very exciting time to be in medicine right now. As I mentioned, I've been in medicine about 35 years, so I've seen the transition from a pen and paper to clunky electronic health records to what are getting to really be very exciting and supportive electronic health records, which is also going to be great for our workforce challenges, which, you know, is a whole nother topic we could talk about. But because when great, because when we talk about how do we preserve the interest and the enthusiasm of the workforce, and it's by unburdening them of administrative and technology burdens.
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2: Welcome back to Federal Insights. We continue our interview with Dr. Stephen Ferrara, Acting Assistant Secretary of Defense for Health Affairs, speaking with host Terry Girton.
1: Before we get to workforce, I do have a couple more questions about the system itself. You talked a bit about how important it is for military members to have electronic health records that seamlessly move to the VA upon their transition. But one of the other concepts, we'll say, that's kind of in vogue right now is whole health. The military has sort of a unique captured audience. You control a lot of the aspects of their social determinants of health. But how are you thinking about the military's health IT when it relates to those other factors? Individuals may be getting mental health counseling from some other provider. They may have other sorts of challenges that are feeding into the system. How do you capture all the aspects of a military or family member's health?
0: Well, one of the things you're talking about is what I like to refer to as health in all policies. And so we are a military family. When we take care of our service members and their families, often they live on base. So we're talking about housing. We're talking about dining options. So healthcare really has, I think, for the better, taken a much more holistic look at health in the built environment, health and diet, health and exercise. The Army has a really exciting program, you know, H2F, holistic health and fitness that they're doing, where it's, again, a whole soldier kind of outlook and an approach to things. And so we, again, with these better systems that are less siloed, where we can take an IT system that is much more well integrated, you know, as we replaced, when we went from Alta and Accentris and these many other programs to Genesis, we narrowed things. Many legacy programs were dropped off so that we could pare that down to both a combined inpatient outpatient record. And as we move into this next generation, we're migrating to the cloud right now. So we're undergoing our big cloud migration in MHS Genesis, which is an Oracle product, and moving it to the cloud. And that's going to have the ability to leverage new technology rapidly once we're cloud-based. As you know, we're all living this right now. We see this every day. We use more AI. And it's changing. What you did last month is less powerful than what you can do today. And you know that's less powerful than what you'll do next month. So by being able to migrate to the cloud and have those things, we can pull in that mental health. We can pull in those fitness statistics. We can pull in those, you know, the outside care, that was the consultant. They saw the cardiologist in town, but they saw the family medicine doc at the MTF, their flight physical, all those things. And then bring it all together, be able to process it. Because one of the things very exciting for folks that are, you know, I'm still an active physician. looking at the volume of data for the physician is how do you process it all? And that's, again, where technology is really helpful. I think a lot of people probably in your field use it too to summarize this for me. Tell me the salient points of this. And that's where, and you know, we're not going to substitute humans for that. Medicine has to be perfect. But I think it's a great step to being able to say, we have so much information. How can we synthesize it and crystallize it into something that becomes really useful? And you allow a human to leverage vast quantities of data for the patient's benefit.
1: So let's talk about those humans. We said we'd get back to the workforce.
0: Yes.
1: You have a multi-generational workforce in military healthcare. You have a mix of military and civilian providers. You have all kinds of specialties. When you think about military IT, what are you hearing from the people who have to use it? What do they want it to do?
0: They want to be able to take care of their patients. So first and foremost, I want to give a shout out to our workforce, because our uniform folks, our civilians, and our contractors, they are the most important tool. IT, I mentioned, was a tool and it was a force multiplier, but it all comes back to people. And so the people are the customers of the IT, if you will. So first and foremost, to put them first. But second of all, what they need out of the IT is, the beauty of healthcare is you're getting to take care of people. We love to attract healthcare professionals, and the field does that, of people who want to take care of others. So what the measure of success in a health IT system is, did it make it easier for me, and did it make me better at my primary mission, my vocation of taking care of a patient, a sick patient, or a healthy child doing a well baby check, or somebody helping them with case management, if that's what they need, helping them find the rehabilitative place that's convenient for them, that's closer to their house, or that, you know, is a better fit for them and their family. That's where the IT can really help. And so that's how we need, where we want to get it, where it's getting and where it has an opportunity to grow and do even better. And that's where the workforce is going to embrace it and not see it as, you know, the enemy, which I think is where we were, you know, 10 to 15 years ago, to in full disclosure. And I was one of those people. It was, you had to work sort of with it, but not together. It was sort of a competition.
1: And how do you balance, I won't say competing, but different perspectives of the patient and what they want out of that military IT system and what the providers and the clinical side wants out of it?
0: Well, the patient is the most important stakeholder, first and foremost. So if the we're not here to support the provider, we're not here to support the IT person, we're not here to support the healthcare executive, we're here to support the patient. So if it's not working for the patient, it's not doing its job. So that always has to be at the forefront. But the physician-patient, the provider-patient relationship is a partnership, so how it has to work together. But I think the opportunity there, to what you're talking about for patients, what they want is, can I book appointments? Can I do scheduling appointing? Can I see my results? Are they in plain language that I can interpret? Again, I shared a little bit on the AI. Many of them, what they love, and where ambient listening began, was from a cardiologist who found, when his dad was ill and he went in and he wasn't able to know what was happening in the patient encounter, and the ability to have him walk out and then show someone else, Google it, that's what patients want. And so it serves both purposes, because happy patients are happy providers. So,
1: well, patients also want to make sure that their information stays private.
0: Right.
1: So as you introduce AI into this very sensitive information ecosystem, how are you making sure that patient information stays private?
0: I'm glad you brought that up, because one of the things, I talked a lot about ambient listening this morning. Every patient, that we always offer the patient, we let them know we're going to do it, if they're going to use it, if they consent. And are you comfortable with this? But patients typically do, but they have a right to not have the ambient listening done. But since most do opt for that, it's kept under the same security protocols as everything in HIPAA. As you know, HIPAA came along in the mid-90s. So as we've iterated from paper to digital to now cloud-based artificial intelligence, we still abide by all the safety protocols and the privacy protocols. That's incredibly important to us. Health information is amongst people's most valuable. So we take that incredibly seriously.
1: As you think about all we've talked about today in the military IT, health IT system, Are there aspects of what you've learned dealing with the variety of circumstances that you have to deal with that you think civilian health providers should know about?
0: So I think the ability for, you know, what we do, one of the things that we really emphasize that is not always, it varies by health system, is we are a population health based. We care about health, delivering health over healthcare. At the forefront of our mission is, when I'm talking about readiness, which is our primary mission, is to make sure that we have a healthy force that's ready to fight tonight. That if I need to go tell that line commander, if you have 1,000 troopers in your formation, this many of them are ready to fight tonight. So we focus on that. So we're looking at IT in the sense of how can it help inform that knowledge, that information, that, you know, turnaround time, somebody injures their knee. We ask a lot of our soldiers and sailors, airmen, Marines, guardians, they're like professional athletes. So they get if they get a knee sprain, how quickly can I leverage technology to get them their MRI, get them their orthopedics appointment or their physical therapy appointment? And then also be mindful of, well, when's their next deployment cycle? And is this going to fit in? And how soon can I tell the commander? And I think we, you know, just because you don't wear a uniform doesn't mean you don't have constraints on your life. So when you asked me how this was a long run up to how can the civilian sector learn from that? Well, people in the private sector have all these same priorities. They want to get back to work. They need to take care of their family. They need to do all those things. Just because they're not in uniform doesn't mean their definition of readiness is different than ours, but they still have readiness. And so how can the civilian healthcare system do it? It should be prioritizing getting people back to the lifestyle they want to get to, be it whatever it is, as quickly as possible. Because again, those patients deserve that just as much as ours do. It's not always national security for them like it is for us, but it doesn't mean it's not any more important.
1: Dr. Stephen Ferreira, thank you so much for joining me today.
0: Thank you.
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7: From ABC News, I'm Michelle Franzen. An appellate court has weighed in on a key case centering on transgender military members. ABC's Stephen Portnoy has details.
8: By a 2-1 vote, the D.C.-based appeals court panel ruled in favor of transgender service members, with the majority opinion finding Defense Secretary Pete Hegseth's transgender ban to be arbitrary and based on animus. But the decision does not grant relief to transgender people who hope to enlist, and it does not extend beyond the named plaintiffs in the case. Appeals Court Judge Justin Walker, a Trump appointee, dissented, saying questions of military readiness should not be decided by courts.
7: Iran says it's pulling back on talks with the U.S., accusing Israel of violating the ceasefire agreement with escalating strikes in Lebanon against Hezbollah. Iran also vowing to intensify the blockade at the Strait of Hormuz. In a new social media post, President Trump announcing that he spoke with Israel's prime minister and a separate call with Hezbollah mediators. Both agreeing, he says, that all will stop shooting. The president wrote that Israel will not attack them and they will not attack Israel. ABC's Tom Sufi Burich has more from Jerusalem.
9: Israel has not only invaded southern Lebanon, occupied a large swathe of territory there. Its troops are pushing further to the north on the ground. And now these evacuation orders in the southern suburbs of Beirut. The statement from Israeli Prime Minister Benjamin Netanyahu, who has said that the IDF will begin striking once again against Hezbollah in Beirut. And look, Hezbollah has been firing back into northern Israel as well.
7: The Ebola outbreak, health officials say, remains centered in Central Africa with no suspected cases beyond those borders. Suspected cases now top 1,000. And severe storms are on the march today across parts of the Mid-South and Plains. It follows volatile storms over the weekend, packed with wind, hail, and reported tornadoes. 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
7: In Southeast Asia, rain has returned and crews are scrambling to rescue two remaining miners from flooded caves in Laos after being stranded for more than a week. ABC's Britt Clinett is in Hong Kong.
12: A glimmer of hope for those two miners missing for 13 days. Rescuers reporting hearing knocking signals in the sixth chamber beyond where the original five were found. Teams confirming the sounds are not echoes. It comes after the remarkable rescue of those miners who were trapped for over a week.
7: Following the announcement by some music performers that they will not participate in America's 250th birthday celebration in Washington, D.C., the White House now making some changes. ABC's Allison Kosick has more.
13: President Trump is now set to headline the opening ceremony of the Great American State Fair, June 24th. The event, organized by Freedom 250, is scheduled to take place on the National Mall as part of America's 250th anniversary celebrations. But it's facing setbacks, with the majority of musicians slated to perform pulling out. Martina McBride, Bret Michaels, Young MC, and the Commodores were all set to take part, but say they'll no longer perform.
7: Anthropic announcing it's confidentially filed an S-1 with the SEC. SEC, that's taking the first step to become a publicly traded company. I'm Michelle Franzen, ABC News.
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14: Today's federal newscast, agencies will soon be able to pay as much as $400,000 a year to certain employees with skill sets in the national security sector. President Trump told the Office of Personnel Management on Friday to establish new regulations to pay experts in specific fields related to supply chain resilience, secure access to critical minerals, and advanced technologies. The Federal Emergency Management Agency is hiring again. Federal News Network's Justin Doubleday has those details.
15: FEMA is recruiting for about 300 open positions as Atlantic hurricane season officially kicks off today. The agency has been under a hiring freeze for the past year, but officials are working with the Department of Homeland Security on a staffing plan with hopes to fill as many as 700 vacancies at FEMA. Since the start of the second Trump administration, FEMA has lost approximately 5,000 staff. Justin Doubleday, Federal News Network.
14: 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I'm Eric White.
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18: 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Each month, we engage federal inspectors general and other oversight officials on the issues surrounding integrity, performance, and accountability in government. Here's your host, Michael Binder.
19: Welcome to The Search for Accountability, a feature program brought to you by Management Concepts, Inc. I'm your host, Michael Binder, of the Government Audit Training Program of Management Concepts, Inc., MCI, providing premium professional development training to government agencies and staffs by subject matter expert practitioners. Do you know who is there protecting your tax dollars, providing accountability for government agency performance, and pursuing integrity in federal operations? Well, I'll tell you. It's the federal CFOs, GAO, and the Inspector General, and those organizations that support and promote independent government accountability. My guest today is Ann Eberts, the Chief Executive Officer of the Association of Government Accountants, the largest professional association that advances the cause of professional financial management, auditing, and accountability at all levels of government operation. The Association of Government Accountants is a nonprofit professional organization for financial managers, auditors, and analysts that promotes the education, research, and certification of its members for advancement of the professionalization of federal, state, and local government accountability. Ann Eberts is the Chief Executive Officer for AGA, overseeing the operations of the Alexandria, Virginia-based National Office Headquarters. In this role, she helps ensure that AGA provides member services to its 70 chapters, hosts educational events appropriate for government financial management and professionals at all levels, and maintains the high standards of the CGFM certification. Additionally, Ann oversees research and projects that promote accountability, good government initiatives, and intergovernmental cooperation among accountability professionals. Before AGA, Ann Eberts spent 30-plus years providing government consulting services to the federal government in financial and project management, process improvement, and program evaluation and shared services. She spent 26 years at Booz Allen Hamilton, where she was the vice president of the financial services team. She has a BS in marketing management from Virginia Tech and an MS in systems management from the University of Denver. Welcome to the show, Ann Eberts. It's an honor to have you with us here today.
20: Well, it's great to be here with you. Thank you so much for asking me to participate with you.
19: Well, we'd like to start the program by asking you about the Association of Government Accountants, AGA, about its history, its role, its membership, and its relationship to the performance of government accountability.
20: Okay, happy to share. We do have a bit of a unique history. Our association was created in 1950, so we're celebrating our 75th anniversary. Well, last year we had our 75th anniversary. And it started with a group of accountants led by Robert King, and they were federal accountants, and they wanted to create a professional society to promote ethics in government and share knowledge and best practices in accounting. And so the name of AGA, the first name, was actually the Federal Government Accountants Association, or FGAA. And as it states in some of our historical documents, because I always have to go back and look at history, you know, so we don't repeat the problems of history and we make, you know, better choices. The purpose of FGAA was to bring together financial professionals, actually during the time of expansion in the post-war era. So later in 1975, kind of fast-forwarding some years, the association changed its name to the Association of Government Accountants. So it could include state and local government financial professionals also, not just federal government accountants. And it also included the academic world, so those who help prepare, as we call, newly minted graduates for jobs in our government accountability community. So this expansion included state and local governments, and it made sense because when you think about it, you know, people in Washington today, you know, agencies send a lot of money to state and local governments and colleges and universities in the form of grants and other assistance programs. So more recently, and this is just, in the last couple of years, March in 2022, we officially changed our name to be our acronym, which is AGA. And a lot of people ask me, why'd you do that? You know, and I said, well, I'm not an accountant. You're not an accountant. You know, why say it's just the Association of Government Accountants? There are a lot of people, certainly in my career of over 30 years in the private sector, before taking on the role of the CEO of AGA, my job was to identify requirements for new financial systems, to assist program managers and, you know, how to get the best bang for the buck by working more efficiently. So our membership has expanded to include financially focused professionals, which include grants managers, program performance specialists, financial and performance auditors, systems professionals, members of the inspector general community. You know, citizens want to know, how is my tax dollar being put to work and how are government programs making the life better for the average citizen? And we need all these professionals to help tell their story. And we have wonderful educational programs and webinars and all sorts of ways and our Journal of Government Financial Management that helps us tell those stories and spread them to the community. That's probably more than you wanted to know.
1: No, I think it's fascinating because it has a very storied history as the federal government has grown in just its own size. So has the financial management responsibilities through such a number of acts, certainly the CFO Act, the IG Act, and so many other ways, that there really is a full professional cadre, a large professional cadre in both the federal government as well as state and local governments. And this the association makes perfect sense. And it sounds like it was just established just the right time as this growth and expansion took place. So tell us a little bit about its membership.
20: So I mentioned members are federal, state, and local government employees, and also members of the private sector and academia, because they all play a part. When you think about, we think about the size of government is shrinking. In many cases, I mean, there's still, the work hasn't shrunk. So the work still has to be done. So the private sector has played a very important role, you know, external auditors, accountants, financial professionals, financial systems professionals, to help government continue to work better. And in many cases, you know, some will say, well, there are an awful lot of private sector people working. And I said, well, the benefit of that is in the private sector, you work for a lot of different clients and you really find out best practices from that variety. You know, you can start to identify them. And part of what the private sector does too is help to share those best practices with government. So they too can continue to improve and work, you know, as we always say, better, faster, smarter. So.
1: And what is some of the relationship to the performance of the federal government? And this might be a good time to really talk about the certification, the FCGM certification.
20: Yeah, so it's actually CGFM, so Certified Government Financial Manager. And that was created 25 plus years ago with the help of experienced accountants in the state, local, and federal government. We provide actually updates every couple of years to make sure that the system or the program is accurate and applicable. And there are three exams that need to be taken. So you have to pass all three before you can become a certified government financial manager. Plus, you need to have at least 2 years of government experience. So, for instance, we can have somebody that comes right out of school, wants to take the exams, get that extra certification to help themselves stand out, you know, in the search for a job. But they can't use the CGFM credential until they have 2 years of experience. So we make sure that, and 2 years, again, is the minimum. Also, this was also created, which is fascinating. It was a former OMB controller. Actually, he was a controller at the time, Hal Steinberg, which many will, rest his soul, remember Hal and how active he was. in the federal scene about excellence in government and accountability reporting. And he actually helped initiate the Certificate of Excellence in Accountability Reporting, their SEER program, to help agencies, you know, continue to improve in the presentation of their information so that citizens could understand, you know, where is my tax dollar going? What are the benefits? What is the progress that's being made? And feel, you know, good about how their money is being spent.
1: So how complex is the system of financial management and accountability in the federal, state, and local levels of government? And how has AGA grown to meet those expanding challenges?
20: Well, interesting that you ask that. I mean, it is a complex system. And again, it's federal, state, and local government. So it's what happened. I mean, what's complex about it is nothing happens at just one level of government. I mean, the programs are identified at the federal level. They're funded at the federal level. Funds go down to the state and local communities to enact those programs, kind of where the rubber meets the road, where the citizens are, like in the cities and towns. It is incredibly complex. And the rules of how you can use funds, what types of funds can be used in what areas, I mean, is complex. I mean, so, you know, to be a CGFM and to be a federal accountant or a state and local government accountant, you need to be a rules follower too. And you also have to keep up your education to make sure that you're applying the appropriate level of controls and rules with the use of federal funds.
1: And have state governments outpaced the federal government in some cases in terms of its sophistication of federal financial or financial management, government financial management?
20: Well, it's, you know, it's kind of like when people talk about going traveling. It's like if you've been to one state, you've been to one state. So you can't really expand the impression of how states are progressing and say it broadly. Again, every state has its own control systems, its own financial systems, its own processes. There are certainly rules for how they can use federal dollars that are passed down to them, and they have to follow those rules. But the whole process of systems is difficult, as you might expect. They're very, you know, the financial systems are very complex because there are so many rules, and when rules change, then you have to modify systems too. And technology is, you know, improving at such a pace that people that have financial systems in government can't keep up. I mean, there's no way they would be having to, you know, update systems, you know, on a monthly, you know, couple months, every month basis to keep up with the technology that's available today. And you just can't do that because you have to make sure that funds are being controlled and documentation is what's required by the law. So I think in the federal government, I think in all governments, the systems are kind of behind what's required. I see behind, like lagging in their capabilities to keep up with what people need within government to manage funds appropriately. And it's not the systems people problem, it's you can't just update. It's like, you know, when somebody says, hey, you know, we've got a new version of Microsoft Word or whatever that's coming out and you implement that. Well, that's pretty easy. But it's not that easy to implement systems in government. There's, again, too many rules. The structure of the data, the control of the data is so very important.
1: It sounds like almost a never-ending challenge. So what are some of the most significant accomplishments of AGA and some of the best practices in government financial management and auditing that have been inspired by AGA?
20: I would think there are, I guess, several best practices. We created the Citizen Centric Report. It's a four-page report, and this is several years ago, well, 20-some-odd years ago. It's an easy way to, in just four pages, to communicate with your typical citizen. And I think that's one of the key things that's important is citizens need to understand how their money is being spent. And the Citizen Centric Report is four pages that Yeah, the first page is, hey, this is about the government entity. So it could be, you know, the city of Fairfax, for instance. So here's the city of Fairfax, here's the leadership, their key challenges. The second page would then have, you know, information about the organization. It would have some financial information, you know, where's the money being spent, what's coming up next. There's a page that talks about what the future looks like and what the priorities, again, that will be impacting citizens. But it's the four pages are in plain English. There's no technical jargon. It's easy for anybody with a high school education to review and understand what's going on in their government, what the priorities are, and again, what's coming up next, and what they couldn't and what things can't be done in maybe a timely fashion, and why.
1: Okay, thank you. Well, we're speaking with Ann Alberts, the Chief Executive Officer of AGA, the Association of Government Accountants. I'm Michael Binder of Management Concepts, Inc. We'll be right back right after this break.
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1: Welcome back to the Search for Accountability. I'm your host, Michael Binder of Management Concepts, Inc. My guest today is Ann Alberts, the Chief Executive Officer of the Association of Government Accountants. So, Ann, I'd like to pick up on some of the themes you've just been talking about. So are there any particular agencies that are notable for its best practices or innovations in financial management and auditing that can be emulated and transferred across all levels of government? Of course, AGA is probably maybe the only or one of the few organizations that has a mosaic that really covers the interests of federal, state, and local government. So it's really in such a good position to be able to help transfer some of those best practices. So are there any notable best practices and innovations that can be AGA has identified that can be transferred?
20: It's interesting. I wouldn't say that there's any one, you know, set of or any one agency or set of agencies that are leading in, you know, financial management systems, for instance. I would say Treasury is setting a model of, you know, what's required, you know, good reporting, capability, leveraging artificial intelligence and other AI engines. But what's interesting is technology is changing at such a fast pace that the financial systems can't keep up. I would say, you know, if you went to any agency, whether it's, you know, in Department of Defense or in the civilian agencies, somebody would say, wow, I think our systems are 4 or 5 years behind the times because, one, they're very expensive to implement. Two, it takes a long time to get people trained. Then you have to convert data from the old system into the new system structure. So I feel like, and I'm not, I don't think I'm speaking out of turn. I think, you know, agency leaders would say, wow, we don't have the most efficient or the most modern technology at our fingertips. Now, a lot of agencies are leveraging artificial intelligence or AI, ChatGPT and other kind of AI engines to help their analysts and accountants. But that's not, I mean, sometimes I feel like that's a little bit maybe outside of their systems, their, you know, traditional financial management systems. And some of the innovation really comes from need. And I would say a large number of federal government workers, you know, over the last, you know, I would say 18 months were let go. You know, there were over 350,000 federal government workers that were let go early in this current administration. And this, you know, and it's, I guess, no surprise, the stark realization is that the work didn't go away. So, you know, I was in a meeting just yesterday with some mid-level professionals, you know, GS-12s through 14s. Many of them are aspiring to be in more senior leadership positions, and they were discussing that several of their teams had been reduced in size by 50% or more, but the work didn't go away. So many of them are either working long days to get the work done, and they're also trying to leverage, you know, whether it's AI or more modern technologies to help them get the work done. Because like I said, the work doesn't go away just because staff went away. So that's been tough for some agencies. And then, you know, necessity is a key driver of innovation and improvement. And, you know, when that happens, I mean, people realize, wow, we have to change the way we're doing things quickly. We have to do it now because they still have the job of serving the American public. So today's government entities, I think at all levels of government, are processing and changing the way they do work. They're engaging probably private sector also because there's a lot of innovation going on in the private sector that the government hasn't adopted yet or hasn't been embraced yet. And they're helping to move that forward. So I think change is going to be the key word. Change, innovation, and people learning to do things a new way. So it's not just systems that have to change. Staff need to be trained. Staff need to be embracing the fact that, hey, technology can, you know, is leapfrogging over some of the things they used to do on a more manual basis. Mm-hmm. It's an exciting time to be in government. I do. I think there are lots of opportunities for people that want to really step up and say, hey, I can be a leader and I can help make positive change.
1: So what are some of the primary accomplishments of AGA over the years and especially most currently? And again, how can AGA help promote a lot of these innovations?
20: Well, what I've really found rewarding is that we have a lot of members that are stepping up, and we have a great private sector group that works with us. We call it CPAG, that a lot of times we'll say, hey, we've got some ideas for a research paper. What do you think? Will AJ support it? So we'll work together on a research project. We have one that's going on now. Actually, it's just been kicking off to work with major agencies and talk to them about how do you shorten or compress the audit process, but still get the information you need to give not only leaders, but the public confidence that money is being spent appropriately. And a lot of people say, hey, if you have a clean audit opinion, that should give people comfort that funds are being spent the right way on the right things. And as you know, there are some agencies that have struggled to achieve an audit, like Department of Defense, which is huge. It has that new target on there back on what to have a clean audit or to have a complete financial audit in by 2028. So there's a lot of focus there on, you know, how does Department of Defense, which is, you know, more than half the government in spending when you look at it in a numbers way,

0: at the state and local level. What are some of those key challenges of financial management and accountability across all of those levels of government?
1: Sure. I think one of them, and I referred to that a bit, is the pace of change with respect to whether it's technology to distribute, track, manage, and analyze data related to the funding and program performance. I mean, the speed, the pace of change is increasing seemingly by the day. A key challenge, again, is keeping up with financial and program management systems that are in use today. Many, many of them were implemented years ago. And I hate to say that when I was in the private sector, there are a couple systems that we helped oversee or evaluate, and that was 12 years ago, that are still in place. So, again, it's the technology that needs to be focused on. There's a saying that comes to mind. It's like, you know, building the plane while you're flying it. And I think government doesn't stop when you need to implement a new system. I mean, all the requirements are still ongoing. So you are really building the plane while you're flying it. And it's a challenge on the staff. It's a challenge for everybody to make sure that the information that comes out is accurate and appropriate. But at this point in time, the government needs to leverage some of these new tools because they've lost hands. They've lost people that were doing the work. They also need to address, data and governance considerations, training of their teams, use of AI. Again, I go back to AI it's still being identified, and people are trying to figure out where it can be leveraged so it can add the most value, whether it's which will help agencies reduce reliance on manual efforts and hopefully without sacrificing accuracy or control. But AI adoption is key. And I just think that there's a lot of progress and a lot of incorporation of those new processes and technologies that can help government move forward further and faster.
0: Well, I think you've concentrated fairly well on the federal side of financial management and accountability. What about at the state and local level?
1: So thank you for bringing that up. We do have state and local entities, and many of them, because I've been to several conferences that focus at the state and local level, they're using some of the same similar kinds of systems that the federal government does. And again, they're also working to adopt new technologies. But what's interesting is it's hard to budget. Budgets are tight at all levels of government. You know, everybody complains about, I'm being overly taxed. And, it's the tax dollar that helps the government run run the state. So, if you lower taxes, you have less money to work with, and then you can implement and leverage technology that you need to help do all the work that you would rather normally have more people working on to do. So, you can leverage technology in certain ways that can minimize some of the labor or the individuals that need to be supporting those systems or those processes. But again, that's not happening at any quick pace either. Every time we have talked to either state auditors, controllers, or treasurers, it's like, they struggle with having to modernize some of the current systems they have, or they end up with side technologies like cuff systems that they can use to support their the work that they're doing. Again, these systems are very expensive, millions of dollars, and they take a couple of years to implement sometimes. So again, it's the struggles that the federal government has are very similar at the state and local level as far as technology is outpacing the speed of change, is outpacing what people can afford to buy and to implement and train people on. So I always think that government is a little bit like one step behind and needs to catch up. But again, I don't know how you would. But again, based on the expense, the complexity of these systems, converting of data, training new people on the new system, it's while also doing the work. I mean, you can't stop doing the work that you're supposed to be doing while you're now learning.

0: running a new system and testing out data and cleaning data. So it is complex. It becomes the burden on the individual employees, you know, to again learn a new system, make it work while you're cleaning up data and responding to citizens, generating reports, analyzing data. I mean, it's a complex field, and I don't think there's one right way to do it. I think there are multiple ways to get the work done, but it's, you know, you're dealing with people and you're dealing with systems, and there are going to be challenges.
1: Okay, thank you very much. We're speaking with Aaron Everts, the Chief Executive Officer of the AGA, the Association of Government Accountants. I'm Michael Binder of Management Concepts, Inc. We'll be right back right after this break.
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1: Welcome back to The Search for Accountability. I'm your host, Michael Binder of Management Concepts, Inc. My guest today is Ann Everts, the Chief Executive Officer of the Association of Government Accountants. So, Ann, I think we'd like to pick up where we left off, and we talked about a lot of challenges, and I guess that there are so many challenges that really overlap on federal, state, and local. So on the other side of that, what are some of the opportunities? And I think you started to allude to that, but the other side of challenges are opportunities. So what are some of the opportunities for improved financial management and accountability in the federal government as well as state and local governments?
0: I think one of the opportunities would be AI adoption. You know, agencies need to take a phased approach to AI adoption to minimize risk. And, you know, I think of the IG community and the auditing committee or auditing community, and they've made some incredible strides in leveraging technology. One example is a pandemic response accountability committee that was founded, was started and funded during the pandemic. It was not only a tremendous asset during the pandemic, but it continues to serve agencies today with advanced analytics tools and techniques. And it's a small enough organization, it can pivot and it can integrate. I was talking earlier about how long it takes to implement technology. Well, when you have a small group a very, you know, expert analytics professionals. I mean, you can do some of these things faster. And the PRAC, as it's called, and I think they're trying to change the name because it's no longer just a Pandemic Response Accountability Committee, is providing service with analytical capabilities to many agencies in the federal government. It continues to serve them with tools and techniques and the relationships that they also built with state leaders when the community worked together to identify fraudsters, fraud schemes, and ways to combat them and root out perpetrators of fraud. You know, that's a great example of being able to pivot quickly with technology and provide service to multiple levels of government as they work together to find and continue to reduce incidents of fraud. I also believe that the IG community is, and it continues to have, tremendous impact as long as they continue to have robust communication effort to share best practices, to get technologies out, or the access to technology to help them follow the money, find bad actors, and then go through the process of getting funds back or seizing assets of the fraud perpetrators. I mean, there's so much work that can be done, and the technologies are helping to support that. The key thing, too, though, that happened during the pandemic that I think really moved government, and that's all levels of government, it moved it forward some, is the communication that they shared and the agreements that they made to be able to share information so they can find the bad actors and they can follow the money, pull and hopefully go through the process of trying to get funds back or seize assets of the fraud perpetrators. Sharing of data is important, but there are also rules for that, and data needs to be protected. So I think when citizens say, well, of course I'll be sharing data, then you may have other people that say, wow, that's, you know, data that I that shouldn't be shared across levels of government. So there's the federal, state, and local governments, and especially as demonstrated during the pandemic, and they built relationships during that time that have continued on today. So they have the ability to work across government at levels, I think, more easily. And the sharing of data is important, of course, is data is sensitive and it's got to be handled appropriately, so they have to follow the rules. But I think the pandemic, made people identify ways to share information that should be continued to be leveraged. So kind of out of necessity. And out of adversity comes, you know, great ideas that can continue on and move forward.
1: And what could AGA do in that capacity to help promote that?
0: Well, I think one of the things we do is when we have events throughout the year. We have our national leadership training in February. We have our largest events, the professional development training, PDT, every summer. And then we have an internal controls and fraud prevention event in September. But all throughout the year, we have webinars. We have a lot of ways, some free for members. So got to be a member to get the free part. But we have a lot of ways to push out information. And frankly, we have had wonderful luck in working with leaders across government that want to tell their story, that want to share what's going on in government that's good, as well as, hey, here's where we have problems or here's where we have challenges. So being very transparent with the community about what's going on. And that's one of the things I love about being at AGA is we help connect people that with information, and people will see somebody on the screen, you know, if they're on a virtual event, that's like, hey, that person, they're doing exactly what we need to learn how to do, and they can make connections. And that's what we try to do, too, is, you know, my mom used to say, you know, connect the dots where possible. So we work to try to connect the dots for people, to bring them together, to share, again, best practices, lessons learned, and or, you know, ways to demonstrate to the community too that they're doing the best effort with public funds, with our taxpayer dollars.
1: So with that theme of connecting the dots, I love that. That sounds great. And since the federal government, as you mentioned before, one of its greatest challenges in financial management is the number of people that it's lost. And of course, a lot of the institutional knowledge that has gone with them. So is it possible that we can improve the quality and delivery of financial management by having greater economies of scale, perhaps between federal, state, and local governments, to maybe avoid overlap and conflict and be able to take advantage of these economies of scale and best practices?
0: Yeah, I think there are ways. There's no way to change the fact that we have separation in levels of government, both federal, state, and local government, and then you've got the private sector on the quote-unquote on the outside that are providing services to all levels of government. And sometimes best practices get communicated through private sector. You know, somebody that has worked in one agency and they go to another agency to provide support and say, hey, we solved this problem already at agency X. We can do it at agency Y. So there are ways, and I think the community is I don't feel like anybody's trying to, you know, keep their secret sauce secret. They are trying to share best practices. And that's, again, that's why AGA has multiple events and, you know, our competitors do as well, giving opportunity to government leaders to, one, connect with each other, and two, share with the public, this is what we're doing, and this is what we're trying to do, and this is why we do what we do. Just to communicate. And I think, you know, when the press will cover some events and they talk about how, you know, some of the best practices, again, of sharing information, that's legal to share, obviously, but sharing information to help government work better. I think the more coverage like that we can get to share with all levels of government and with the general public, the better off we'll all be. I mean, the government is not the enemy. The government is not the bad guys. The government is doing the work of, you know, supporting people in need, solving problems, distributing tax dollars appropriately to, you know, where they hopefully can have the best impact. I think what's great is when we have panels on our in our events where we have a representative from federal, state, and local government identifying how they can work better together. And sometimes they'll learn just on stage, wow, I didn't know you did X. That's awesome. We need to share information or share processes and practices. So I always feel like, again, we help to connect the dots with people and we help initiate relationships that last. It's interesting. I'll run into somebody at an event and say, hey, do you remember that guy that was on the panel with me that like 3 years ago? We still are in communication. We're still, you know, leveraging our network of people to, again, solve problems together. That's one of the most rewarding things that I have during this job is when I hear stories like that. And I would hope that just the general public would say, great, it's good to know that people are sharing, quote unquote, best practices. They are trying to solve the problems and they are making progress.
1: So let's look at that from a different level now. Does AGA provide any input to the OMB Chief Financial Officers Council or to OMB or to SIGI? And is this a way that AGA could help better promote accountability and innovation in government?
0: So, great question. So we do have, you know, in prior administrations, we had a little bit better access to leaders at OMB. And several times over the last 10 years, I've made presentations to the CFO Council when they get the CFOs all in one room on a variety of topics. And then when COVID hit, kind of all things changed. You know, when people got into virtual meetings, and they were focusing on pandemic spending, et cetera. It changed the dynamic. And now, you know, we've got, with every new administration, you have new leaders that come in. So you have new CFOs appointed. We had a lot of IGs, 18 plus of them, that we had built relationships with over the years that were let go. So we're still rebuilding relationships in the IG community because we lost some. So in some cases, we hadn't had the opportunity to brief some of the recent councils, but we have We are building relationships again in the IG community. I think the work they do is fascinating. It's important, and I think with the pandemic and working with the Pandemic Response Accountability Committee, with the PRAC, there's a lot of really great work that's been done across the SIGI community. In our Internal Controls and Fraud Prevention Conference that we have in September, just this last year in September, we had probably 10, 15 IGs, and they brought their staff too because their staff want to meet each other. And they participated, and it was great to see them building relationships. And it's great, as I think it's a service that AGA and other associations like us can provide, is a way to bring people from different agencies together. Because sometimes, you know, somebody, you focus so much on heads down on the work that you're not looking outside. You're building boundaries and connecting with other people that may have solved the problem you're working on today. They've already solved it with a different tool or a different approach. And I think leveraging, getting people from across the community helps to share best practices or create best practices together. And I think that's all, I mean, we as citizens and taxpayers, we want that. I want to know that people are starting to, again, work harder, not necessarily, or work smarter, not necessarily harder. And again, that's a benefit of my role, and my vantage point is I see the really great work that's going on in government that your typical citizen doesn't hear about. They just complain about the tax bill they just got, or the fact that, you know, traffic lights weren't working at the nearest intersection. I mean, there's some complaint they have. But they don't see what you know, and you all probably see too with your vantage point about what is going on in government, and there are great people that are working in government, and they're working hard with the assets and the capabilities they have to make a difference and to manage funds correctly and appropriately, and to focus on the things that, you know, American citizens need, the services we need.
1: Okay, thank you, Ann. We're speaking with Ann Everts, the Chief Executive Officer of AGA, the Association of Government Accountants. I'm Michael Binder of Management Concepts, Inc. We'll be right back right after this break.
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17: From ABC News, I'm Michelle Franzen. New tensions between the U.S. and Iran. Iranian media reporting that regime leaders are scaling back talks, accusing Israel of violating the ceasefire deal with Lebanon. The president says he spoke to Israel's prime minister and Hezbollah mediators, and both have agreed not to fight. ABC's Karen Travers says earlier the president says his goal is to ensure Iran won't have a nuclear weapon and is not in a rush to sign any deal.
18: If he really didn't care, if he wanted to go silent on the Iranians at this point, it doesn't seem like he would be scrambling to get the Israeli prime minister on the phone and then touting with great fanfare, as he did in that post, that he got both sides to agree right now to stop the attacks on each other.
17: Today, marking the first day of Pride Month, a federal appeals court in Washington, D.C., issuing a ruling against the Pentagon's ban on transgender service members. ABC's Stephen Portnoy explains and says the ruling is limited to this case.
19: The three-judge appeals court panel ruled 2-1 that Defense Secretary Pete Hegseth's policy is arbitrary and likely violates the constitutional rights of transgender service members. The court limited its ruling to the plaintiffs who sued and said it would not apply to those who hoped to enlist. Trump-appointed Judge Justin Walker dissented, saying questions of military readiness should be left to commanders, not the courts.
17: America's second-largest teachers union now calling for major tech changes in the classroom. The plan is called Devices Down, Eyes Up, Hands On. The proposal includes limited use of screens and restrictions on AI. Randy Weingarten is president of the American Federation of Teachers.
20: Let's actually, in the youngest grades, limit the Chromebooks in schools, limit AI-facing information in schools, and let's actually substitute it with applied learning, active learning, music, art, projects, and things like that.
17: Union leaders say teachers are seeing student anxiety rise and learning skills suffering during the increased use of tech. You're listening to ABC News.
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14: In Maine, Senate candidate Graham Plattner fighting back on new claims about his personal conduct. The Wall Street Journal and New York Times reporting Plattner's wife disclosed to his campaign her husband reportedly exchanged sexually explicit messages with as many as a dozen women. Here's ABC's Jay O'Brien.
22: Plattner's candidacy has been plagued by a series of controversies, including crude, explicit social media posts he made years ago, which Plattner has since apologized for, saying they were made when he was struggling with PTSD and depression. Also, in a video that his campaign shared with Pod Save America, Plattner is seen dancing at his brother's wedding in 2015, showing him with a chest tattoo resembling a Nazi symbol. Plattner saying he drunkenly got the tattoo in 2007 while on leave with other Marines.
14: In Los Angeles, officials today offering an update to security preps underway for next week's kickoff of the FIFA World Cup.
23: In what law enforcement here is calling one of the largest security operations in Los Angeles history, the focus is broad during World Cup events. On things like drunk driving and fake tickets, but also on terrorism and the threat drones could pose. The FBI's Patrick Grandy says there will be teams looking for drones and forcing them down.
24: There will be a zero tolerance policy that we have in effect, and we will be aggressively pursuing violators of those laws.
23: The sheriff here says he's been assured by the federal government there will be no immigration enforcement at FIFA events by ICE agents. Alex Stone, ABC News, Los Angeles.
14: The first match happening in L.A. with the U.S. hosting games across the country. Michelle Franzen, ABC News.
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25: Today's federal newscast, agencies will soon be able to pay as much as $400,000 a year to certain employees with skill sets in the national security sector. President Trump told the Office of Personnel Management on Friday to establish new regulations to pay experts in specific fields related to supply chain resilience, secure access to critical minerals, and advanced technologies. The Federal Emergency Management Agency is hiring again. Federal News Network's Justin Doubleday has those details.
26: FEMA is recruiting for about 300 open positions as Atlantic hurricane season officially kicks off today. The agency has been under a hiring freeze for the past year, but officials are working with the Department of Homeland Security on a staffing plan with hopes to fill as many as 700 vacancies at FEMA. Since the start of the second Trump administration, FEMA has lost approximately 5,000 staff. Many employees took voluntary buyouts or early retirement amid uncertainty over the future of FEMA. Justin Doubleday, Federal News Network.
25: And the General Services Administration continues its efforts to accelerate the disposal of federal properties. Its latest win is the selling of the Liberty Loan Building on 14th Street Southwest in Washington, D.C. GSA says by selling this 2.76-acre building, the government will save nearly $14.6 million in delinquent maintenance and $1.6 million annually in operating costs. Find these stories and more at federalnewsnetwork.com. I'm Eric White.
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28: Welcome to the Federal Drive on Federal News Network. It's Monday, June 1st. I'm your host, Terry Gerton, and I'm glad you're here. Coming up on this hour of the Federal Drive, the to-do list for Congress is filled with regular and not-so-regular order tasks. Plus, the Coast Guard has plenty of tools to assess waterway risk. The challenge is making them work together. Those stories and much more ahead during this hour of the Federal Drive. We begin with this. The regulations for grants management are getting their second major rewrite in 2 years. The Office of Management and Budget has three main goals in its proposed rewrite of 2 CFR 200, including improving the transparency and accountability of grant awards. Federal News Network's executive editor, Jason Miller, joins me now to discuss what the proposed changes say and would mean for agencies. Jason, thanks for being here.
0: Always a pleasure, Terry.
28: What are OMB's three big goals for the new grant regulations?
0: Well, these new regulations are really implementing the changes President Donald Trump outlined in his August executive order, improving oversight of federal grant making. It also addresses things that maybe weren't necessarily in the EO as well. But let's be clear, OMB released this 400-page-plus rewrite just last Friday of the uniform and administrative requirements, cost principles, and audit requirements for federal awards. So, Terry, there is so much in here, and there's a lot to go over, but let's try to pare it down a little bit. OMB says it's making changes that will, one, promote more transparency, accountability, and oversight for federal awards. Second, proposing to further clarify the regulatory status of OMB requirements and how future updates to the government-wide requirements will happen. And then finally, OMB also proposes changes that they say will reduce recipient burden. So there's a lot there. So I'm not going to be able to cover everything in this 400 page. Let me just offer a couple of highlights, things that, folks have pointed out to me. So one change, as an example, would eliminate the use of what they call fixed amount awards and subawards. OMB says this can limit transparency, hinder effective oversight. They say, for example, under fixed amount awards, there is no expected routine monitoring of actual costs incurred by the recipient or subrecipient, so therefore no financial reporting is required. They just give you the money and tell you to go make good. Another big change would be the idea of termination of grants. Now, this will bring it more in line with the termination of contracts. Basically, hey, government doesn't like what you're doing. Hey, the government's not happy. Hey, the government no longer needs the service you're providing. In contracting world, you can terminate for convenience. And, you know, in some ways, this change is also responding to a lot of the criticism that we've seen over the last year, specifically, for instance, ending grants for USAID. A third area of the proposed rule is saying that this thing called 2 CFR 200 applies across all government and agencies should follow it. Now, this has always been the case in many ways, but like with contracting, agencies say, okay, we'll take the basics of 2 CFR 200 and then create our own version of it. Think of it as the Federal Acquisition Regulation and then DOD has the DFARS. A lot of grant-making agencies had their own version of their 2 CFR 200. And what this is basically doing is saying, hey, we're putting a lot of burden on grantees. Imagine, you know, you have one set of rules for NIH and another for FDA and a third one for NSF. This will cause cost and time considerations. These are just huge for a lot of grantees. So OMB is trying to say, hey, we're going to try to create some standardization and some consistency across the government. A final change I'll highlight is really would put a political appointee really at the center of a lot of discretionary grant decisions. Now, OMB wrote that federal agency heads must designate one or more senior political appointees to conduct a pre-issuance review of all discretionary awards. Now, this is a big change because OMB basically wants to ensure that the grants that the agencies are handing out meets the policy objectives of the administration. And of course, by putting a political appointee at the center of that, they're ensuring the administration's priorities and goals are being addressed. Terry, there's so much more in there, but this gives you a sense of some of the big major changes.
28: Jason, OMB just rewrote these regulations in 2024. So what has happened in just 2 years to warrant a 400-page rewrite?
0: That is absolutely right. In 2024, OMB updated the regulations for the first time in 4 years, but really it was a significant update for the first time in a decade. That 2024 rewrite focused on grant-making applications, making them more understandable, using things like plain English, improving the grant applications access for underserved communities. I mean, it really was an overhaul, but in a much different type of way. The Trump administration says this rewrite really is doing what the Biden administration went too far with. Diversity, equity, inclusion, all these quote-unquote woke ideas that seeped into grant making. In fact, Terry, if you read through this, the first, I would say, 20 pages of this rewrite talks about all the problems that the Biden administration made during what they, again, this Trump administration calls the wokeness, the DEI-focused areas of grant making. And a lot of these changes that the OMB is proposing, they believe will remove these DEI concepts and really prohibit agencies from applying these identity-based concepts to grants going forward.
28: And what kind of hot takes are you hearing from the private sector and former feds?
0: I think hot takes is a great way to put it. There's so much in here. But I talked to two experts who follow this closely. Brett Fishman is the director of grants management solutions for F1 Consulting. She also previously served as the deputy assistant secretary for grants management at the Department of Education. Now, she pointed to a couple things. One big one was this regulatory structure change making, again, 2 CFR 200 the main grants regulation across all of government. She says this will enable OMB to issue amendments to grant regulations that will automatically affect how agencies implement grant systems. She says future OMB issuance of grant regulations on behalf of federal grant making may reduce administrative burden on agencies as well as recipients, and of course, minimize the implementation differences among agencies. Yes. I also talked to Dan Ramis. He's a partner at Haynes Boone. He's been on your show many times talking about contracting law. He says his area that he thought really stood out to him was the focus on the termination rules. Again, we mentioned that earlier, Terry, about how they're more in line with contract termination requirements. He says there's been a history of this uniform guidance and trying to revise termination provisions. They were first expanded under the first Trump administration. Then the Biden administration also imposed some constraints during their revisions. But he says this new effort, this proposed changes really expand the termination rights. The expansion has given agencies more discretion to terminate if it's in the quote unquote best interest of the federal government. He says this is intended to give agencies a freer hand to terminate grants. Now, the rewrite does acknowledge that the program legislation is a limiting factor of the government's right to terminate grants agreements. So at least they're saying, hey, if in law it says to do something, we still have to follow the law. Ramish says, however, if you look at all the pieces, the political reviews, the restrictions on some types of awards based on the administration's policy, and now these termination provisions, it's clear OMB wants to have more control over where grants go. And one big question out there is still, well, what does terminations based on the failure to effectuate programs of agency priorities really means? There's been a lot of litigation about what that is. So if a new administration comes into power, is that enough to justify a termination? That's one of the questions I think that's before courts today. One of the ways the Biden administration required termination rights was to add it into the front end of an award. So Terry, if you are applying for award, those provisions are there. We could unilaterally terminate this grant if we believe it's not in the best interest of the government. But if it's not in there, then there's an argument to be made that says you don't have that right to terminate. Again, a lot of this is trying to broaden agency discretion and for grounds which they can terminate grants. Terry, there's so much more to cover, but I think these are some of the big, big highlights.
28: That's Federal News Network's executive editor, Jason Miller. Jason, thanks for bringing us this story.
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28: 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Up next, the to-do list for Congress is filled with regular and not-so-regular order. 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
25: On today's Federal Newscast, the Commerce Department Inspector General is flagging concerns with a key National Institute of Standards and Technology cybersecurity program. The IG, in a new report, says NIST needs to do a better job managing the National Vulnerability Database. The NVD is a repository of cybersecurity vulnerabilities used by organizations across the world. The House Small Business Committee takes a big step to codify the rule of two. Federal News Network's Jason Miller has the details.
1: Small Business Committee lawmakers unanimously passed the Protecting Small Business Competitions Act of 2025 that would require agencies to follow the rule of two. The bill would mandate that any contract, task, or delivery order that's worth more than the simplified acquisition threshold of $350,000 shall be set aside for small businesses as long as there's a reasonable expectation of obtaining at least two offers at a fair market price. The Senate version of this bill hasn't moved out of committee. The Rule of Two bill was one of nine passed by the House committee in mid-May. Jason Miller, Federal News Network.
25: And the departments of the Navy and Air Force have new leadership in key management roles. The Navy named Neil Hogg as the new Deputy Undersecretary for Management. The Air Force, meanwhile, has moved its Defense Business Systems Office into the service's Chief Information Officer's Office. The Business Systems Office is now led by Julianne Lefevre. Find these stories and more at federalnewsnetwork.com. I'm Eric White.
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28: Welcome back to the Federal Drive with Terry Girton on Federal News Network. As Congress returns after the Memorial Day holiday recess, the things they left on their desk are still there. And how lawmakers use the next 2 months could shape funding, oversight, and the runway agencies have heading into the fall. We'll get all the details from WTOP's Capitol Hill correspondent, Mitchell Miller. Mitchell, thanks so much for joining me today.
9: Sure thing.
28: Congress is back in session after the Memorial Day recess. It wasn't exactly a quiet recess. There were some headlines, but what's on the agenda now that they're back?
9: Well, clearly the biggest thing on the agenda is the reconciliation bill in the Senate, the effort to approve $70 billion plus for ICE and border protection. And it's essentially left off where they were when they went on break. But there have been some developments, including a really big development late last week in connection with this anti-weaponization fund of nearly $1.8 billion from the Trump administration that sort of really got everyone here kind of in a tizzy over where they were going to go with this because Republicans were so upset that this was dropped on them. And then late last week, you had a federal judge temporarily blocking that anti-weaponization fund from paying out any money or moving forward. We'll have to see exactly how that impacts the reconciliation process, but the bottom line is they still have to deal with this, and I think this is still going to come up. Several Republicans have said they want to put in some kind of legislative guardrails that would prevent those who committed crimes on January 6th and later were pardoned from getting any money from this fund. So that is going to be a big issue. And then, of course, you still have the White House ballroom and the security surrounding it, and we had the shooting outside of the White House, which again caused a lot of people to say, well, this ballroom is needed because we need more Secret Service protection and a lot of other things around the White House. So that debate is going to percolate again, even though right before they left, many lawmakers indicated that that was just a non-starter. But of course, we'll have to see what happens when they move on to a Votorama, because, you know, Democrats are ready and willing to put up a lot of amendments that they want to make Republicans uncomfortable with.
28: Mitchell, what is the path to passage through all of that briar patch?
9: That's an excellent way to describe it. Well, once they get through the thicket and they get to that Votorama, I think in the coming weeks they are going to get there. And once they deal with all these different amendments and all of that, and then they sort out exactly what they are going to do with this anti-weaponization fund, then they will get to the Votorama. They will probably have a long, long day, maybe into the night. And I do think that Republicans in the Senate will get it passed. And unlike in past events where the House decided they didn't want to deal with it, then the House would deal with it. And I think it will ultimately get approved. This will obviously go well past the June 1st deadline that the president wanted for it. But there are times now that it seems like the president isn't really that concerned about what is happening here on the Hill. And that also has a lot of Republicans worried as we move toward the midterm elections.
28: What signals does all of that send then for Reconciliation Bill 3.0 that the House has talked about?
9: I just think that Reconciliation 3.0 for many Republicans, and they've said this themselves, may be something of a political pipe dream. I mean, they do want to get something more done before those midterms. There's a lot of talk about a variety of affordability bills and ways that they can help people as we head into the election season. But look at the calendar. There's just not a lot of time. We're already in the verge of summer here, and you know they're going to be gone campaigning in August. I just don't think that there's going to be enough time to get something done on 3.0.
28: Mitchell Miller is Capitol Hill correspondent for WTOP. Well, Mitchell, let's talk about something they do seem to have some momentum around, and that's the markup of the 2027 NDAA. What are you hearing there?
9: Yeah, that is a positive sign. The NDAA sometimes is one of the few positive signs of bipartisanship on Capitol Hill. And they did have the House Armed Services chairman release details of this $1.5 trillion piece of legislation. $350 billion of that is supposed to come through reconciliation. Going back to reconciliation, the committee chair, Mike Rogers, says he's pretty confident that they can get that through reconciliation, but he says they'll deal with it if they get knocked back by the Senate parliamentarian on any various issues related to it. But it is going to be marked up in the coming week, and there is confidence that it's going to move forward. The next question will be, however, what's going to happen with the defense supplemental that keeps getting a lot of discussion, of course, with everything that's been going on with Iran. And the administration has indicated that it will at some point provide a supplemental, but there's been no real firm figure. It's been estimated anywhere from $100 to $200 billion. Also, there's concern among Democrats that the Pentagon is lowballing the amount that has already been spent on the war with Iran. Last week, Democrats sent a letter to the Congressional Budget Office saying, we want you to sort out some of these estimates. The Pentagon controller has said the latest estimate from a few weeks ago was $29 billion. Many lawmakers suspect it's much higher than that, maybe $50 billion. So certainly a lot of issues still swirling around in connection with Iran as well.
28: Along with that, Mitchell, one of the last issues that sort of ran the House out of town before Memorial Day was they didn't want to take a war powers vote that seems like it was going to pass. What are you hearing there? Are they going to bring that back up?
9: They are, and it is actually scheduled to come to the floor this week on Wednesday when the House gets back. That is very likely to pass, and that's why they pulled it right before, as you mentioned, they went on break. It was all set up, all teed up to be voted upon, and then at the very last minute, the GOP leadership pulled it. They said they had some quote-unquote absentee issues. Obviously, when you only have a margin of three or four people who can make the difference on a vote, that's a big issue. And so it looks like it is potentially going to pass, and then we'll have to see what happens in connection with the Senate. The Senate has also teed up its own war powers resolution. There's supposed to be extensive debate on that in the coming weeks. So despite everything that's been happening in connection with negotiations between the Trump administration and Iran, those are still hanging out there for Congress.
28: Well, Mitchell, maybe let's move to something a little less controversial. Let's talk about FISA.
9: That's right. Yeah, FISA is usually one of our most controversial issues, but in this environment, it's not as controversial. There has been progress there as well. As you know, Section 702 is the big part of that. The House and Senate in late April passed an extension, but there's still a lot of negotiations related to it. There have been some bright spots in the House. Conservatives have backed off from a demand for a permanent ban on the Federal Reserve issuing digital currency. So that's been a big issue. And so they're still going to try to push ahead. I think that ultimately that this probably will pass. They still obviously need to work out a lot of details on guardrails related to surveillance, which is a concern for many lawmakers.
28: What are the other top oversight hearings that are happening right now?
9: One of the biggest will continue to be the House Oversight Committee looking into the Epstein files. We got a little bit of news late last week from the chairman, James Comer, who said that Bill Gates, the founder, of course, of Microsoft, he is scheduled to testify on June 10th, and they continued to get more testimony last week. They spoke with former Attorney General Pam Bondi, so that's probably one of the biggest ones. And then in terms of just legislative action, we've got the housing bill coming up, which has been stuck in the House after passing earlier in the Senate. There seems to, again, be a little bit of progress there. One of the biggest issues there is the Senate bill prohibits private equity firms from buying single family homes and requires those that are being rentals to be sold off for 7 years. A lot of Republicans in the House feel that's too constraining on businesses. So we'll have to see what happens there. And then the Clarity Act in connection with crypto is also moving forward. It got out of the Senate Banking Committee before lawmakers left town. So again, some little signs of progress here in this area where, you know, Congress actually does do some legislating.
28: Little rays of sunshine. That's so exciting. Mitchell Miller is Capitol Hill correspondent for WTOP. Mitchell, thanks so much for joining me.
9: You bet.
28: We'll post this interview at federalnewsnetwork.com/Federal Drive. 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Still to come, fraud detection is getting more data-driven, and the Justice Department is raising expectations for how that work gets done. But first, the Coast Guard has plenty of tools to assess waterway risk. Their challenge is making them work together. 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
25: On today's federal newscast, agencies will soon be able to pay as much as $400,000 a year to certain employees with skill sets in the national security sector. President Trump told the Office of Personnel Management on Friday to establish new regulations to pay experts in specific fields related to supply chain resilience, secure access to critical minerals, and advanced technologies. The Federal Emergency Management Agency is hiring again. Federal News Network's Justin Doubleday has those details.
26: FEMA is recruiting for about 300 open positions as Atlantic hurricane season officially kicks off today. The agency has been under a hiring freeze for the past year, but officials are working with the Department of Homeland Security on a staffing plan with hopes to fill as many as 700 vacancies at FEMA. Since the start of the second Trump administration, FEMA has lost approximately 5,000 staff. Many employees took voluntary buyouts or early retirement amid uncertainty over the future of FEMA. Justin Doubleday, Federal News Network.
25: And the General Services Administration continues its efforts to accelerate the disposal of federal properties. Its latest win is the selling of the Liberty Loan Building on 14th Street Southwest in Washington, D.C. GSA says by selling this 2.76-acre building, the government will save nearly $14.6 million in delinquent maintenance and $1.6 million annually in operating costs. Find these stories and more at federalnewsnetwork.com. I'm Eric White.
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26: The National Archives and Records Administration holds more than 13.5 billion pieces of paper, including some of the nation's foundational texts. But a little over 90 years ago, the archives didn't exist. Many government records were stored haphazardly across the country in federal offices, basements, attics, and even abandoned buildings. Soon after the archives was established in 1934, employees sprang into action, surveying records across the country and transferring them to the new archives building in Washington, D.C. NARA has grown and evolved significantly since its founding, but its mission to serve as the nation's record keeper remains the same. Justin Doubleday, Federal News Network.
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1: Welcome back to The Federal Drive with Terry Girton on Federal News Network. Looking at risk through one tool at a time can leave gaps in how the full system is understood. That's prompting a closer look at how assessments are connected and how they guide choices. For a look at how those pieces could work together differently in the Coast Guard, I'm joined by Susan Rezitar and Eric Cooper of RAND. Susan and Eric, it's great to have you on the show. Thank you so much for joining me.
2: Thank you for having us. This is a great opportunity, so really appreciate it.
1: Eric, I want to start with you. You've got an interesting report out talking about how the Coast Guard manages waterway safety risk. Talk to us first about what their responsibility is in assessing waterway safety risk, and maybe what's changed in the operating environment that made this the time to really look at their processes.
2: Yeah, so the Coast Guard, you know, their responsibility is for all navigable waterways in the United States. So that stretches all the way from the Great Lakes down through the inland waterways into the Gulf, across all the approaches and departures from the United States. So they have it's a really wide area of responsibility. And, you know, one of the biggest drivers for this particular study on risk was the collision of the Dali with the motor vessel Dali with the Francis Scott Key Bridge in Baltimore in 2024. As you probably know, there was a catastrophic collapse of that main span. That killed 6 people, and it closed that waterway into Baltimore for nearly 3 months, you know, at a cost of about $15 million per day. And so following that bridge elision, the Coast Guard formed a board of investigation into the specific accident to figure out why there was why the accident occurred, along with the NTSB. But they also subsequently formed what was called a board of inquiry that looked at what are the risks to critical port infrastructure due to the changes in the marine environment, which include the size of commercial vessels, increased traffic density over the last few decades. You know, much of the infrastructure in the waterways is really decades old, right? And it was built with these specific assumptions. But those assumptions have changed. You know, the Key Bridge was built in the 70s, but since that time, the Panama Canal has expanded. It's got ships that are 3 times its size that transit to the East Coast now. And so given that confluence of events, the Coast Guard made that decision to really look at a holistic review of its multiple risk assessment tools and see if there is a way to do some improvement across that entire risk spectrum, which is obviously very important, right? Because 90% of our volume of trade is coming in through the maritime environment.
1: Susan, Eric mentioned the tools that the Coast Guard is currently using. As you all started to evaluate those tools, what did you find? Are they working well? Are they being used appropriately?
3: So what we did is to systematically look at each tool and across the tools was develop a conceptualized risk management framework that's derived from well-established authoritative risk management frameworks developed by the International Risk Governance Council, Department of War, DHS, and Coast Guard itself. So we looked at the best of the best and developed this conceptual framework that we wanted to use to assess these tools individually and as a whole. And this framework includes 6 sort of risk management steps, if you will. The first being scoping and goal setting. So we've kind of alluded to the fact that, you know, that many of these tools have different scopes and goals. Then the risk assessment, you know, what are we worried about? You know, risk from what? What have we identified? How much? The characterization phase. Okay, once we've identified sources of risk, how much risk is there? The evaluation phase involves how much is acceptable. You know, you can't buy down risk to zero. There will always be some level of risk. So working with stakeholders, what's acceptable in this particular waterway? And then manage. What do we do about this risk? And monitor. Have what we decided to do, has it been successful? So those are sort of the 6 steps. I won't go into any more detail on those. So for using this framework, what we did was we looked at the 6 tools. And for example, one of the elements we looked at was the goal setting and scoping. So we did a qualitative assessment of how extensive, if you will, each tool was in terms of the risk assessment piece. So how far along did they sort of take this calculation?

0: if you will, what kinds of drivers, what risk drivers and hazards do they consider? And then in terms of the Coast Guard, what are the marine planning activities did they cover down on? So we mentioned aids to navigation is a focus, could be an element. Location of the infrastructure could be another element. And we found there was quite, quite a range. We sort of plotted these up. And so there's a lot of variance in terms of the scoping from the get-go. And so we found one in particular, the ports and waterways safety assessment was, generally speaking, the most comprehensive in terms of those three elements. And that is one that, well, they all involve a lot of stakeholders. We also looked at a lot of the risk assessments at the risk assessment step. So this is, what are these risk drivers that each of these tools considered? And we developed, because the Coast Guard didn't have sort of a full suite of risk drivers, we were able to pull that together from various Coast Guard documents, but we pulled it together in one spot. So we call these sort of the captain of the port priorities. What are we concerned about protecting? And then looking at across the range of risk drivers from environmental conditions to vessel traffic and so forth. And we found that, again, there were areas that had good coverage, perhaps not surprising historical information on surface vessel traffic and environmental conditions was pretty well covered by all the tools. But there were other areas such as subsurface vessels, human factors, and cybersecurity, or even future, thinking about what the future conditions that weren't always covered as well. So there were some gaps in those spaces, if you will. And then finally, one of the things that sort of struck me is how different each port and waterway is, right? It's important to understand how these tools are applied at the local level, being able to have the expertise and knowledge to do that.
1: Susan Rezatar and Eric Cooper are policy and operations research analysts at RAND. Eric, let me come back to you. Susan's just kind of walked us through the framework and the tools. What did you hear from the Coast Guard as you went through this report? How receptive are they to the proposals? And if they adopted this risk management framework, what would change in how they make decisions?
2: Yeah, Coast Guard, working with the Coast Guard is great. They're very receptive to understanding what the challenges are and how to make those changes. One of the things that we think the Coast Guard will have some challenges with is the fact that there needs to be, as Sue mentioned, a data integration that has standardized protocols across the different tools so that those tools can be categorized and that you can create prioritization for what's important. Some of the problems that they have is that when they do the assessment, there isn't necessarily a follow through. And part of that is because there's a lot of owners in the waterway. And so when the decisions are made, they may be passed to a different agency and that agency may not have the funding. It may not have the same prioritization. So some of those changes fall through the gaps. But what might be a little challenging is just to build that integration of the data standards for the Coast Guard across their entire protocol to make sure that each of the tools are being measured in the same sort of process. But the Coast Guard is very receptive to making those changes, and I think that they'll look to do that. We haven't seen their Board of Inquiry report. It hasn't been released yet, but I think that's going to come out shortly.
1: And Sue, let me come back to you. This seems like a problem that is not unique to the Coast Guard. Lots of federal agencies are responsible for assessing and managing risk. If you were to take this risk management framework, how else might you think that folks could apply it?
0: I think it's, again, as I mentioned in the earlier in the conversation, we drew this from well-established authoritative risk management frameworks that are out there. I think it's pretty adaptable. It's very closely aligned to what, the rest of DHS does. And what DOW does, there might be some issues when you talk about cybersecurity and information technology. There might be some more specificity that would be needed, but I think it's pretty very adaptable.
1: I've been speaking with Susan Rezatar. She's a senior operations researcher at RAND, and Eric Cooper is a senior policy researcher at RAND. Thank you both for sharing the report with us and for joining me today.
2: Thank you so much, Terry. This was fantastic. Appreciate it.
1: We'll post this interview and a link to their report at federalnewsnetwork.com/Federal Drive. 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Coming up next, fraud detection is getting more data-driven, and the Justice Department is raising expectations for how that work gets done. This is The Federal Drive with Terry Girton on Federal News Network.
3: On today's Federal Newscast, the Commerce Department Inspector General is flagging concerns with a key National Institute of Standards and Technology cybersecurity program. The IG, in a new report, says NIST needs to do a better job managing the National Vulnerability Database. The NVD is a repository of cybersecurity vulnerabilities used by organizations across the world. The House Small Business Committee takes a big step to codify the rule of two. Federal News Network's Jason Miller has the details.
4: Small Business Committee lawmakers unanimously passed the Protecting Small Business Competitions Act of 2025 that would require agencies to follow the rule of two. The bill would mandate that any contract, task, or delivery order that's worth more than the simplified acquisition threshold of $350,000 shall be set aside for small businesses as long as there's a reasonable expectation of obtaining at least two offers at a fair market price. The Senate version of this bill hasn't moved out of committee. The Rule of Two bill was one of nine passed by the House committee in mid-May. Jason Miller, Federal News Network.
3: And the departments of the Navy and Air Force have new leadership in key management roles. The Navy named Neil Hogg as the new Deputy Undersecretary for Management. The Air Force, meanwhile, has moved its Defense Business Systems Office into the service's Chief Information Officer's Office. The Business Systems Office is now led by Julianne Lefevre. Find these stories and more at federalnewsnetwork.com. I'm Eric White.
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0: Welcome back to The Federal Drive with Terry Girton on Federal News Network. The DOJ's new Focus initiative puts a spotlight on the quality behind data-driven fraud claims, encouraging closer engagement with analysts who can show their methods hold up. That shift could change what kinds of cases make it forward and what organizations need to be ready for when they do. Here with more insight into how these cases are proceeding is Tom Suddeth, partner at Reed Smith. Mr. Suddeth, thank you so much for joining me today.
1: Thank you, Terry. It's a pleasure being here.
0: The Department of Justice has just announced a new initiative called the Fraud Oversight Through Careful Use of Statistics, or FOCUS, initiative. This is all about anti-fraud, but tell us specifically what's new about this and what is its purpose?
1: Sure. So the FOCUS initiative was announced by Department of Justice earlier in May. And what's behind this is there's been a substantial increase in the number of False Claims Act cases that have been brought by private whistleblowers. And what's data mining is really the focus of the FOCUS initiative. And what it's intended to do is to try to provide some further guidance by the Department of Justice to private whistleblowers who are beginning to bring these cases to the Department of Justice, relying upon data mining, where they are accessing publicly available information, looking for what they believe to be indicia of fraud, bringing that to the Department of Justice and asking the Department of Justice to get involved with the case. And so the data mining has been something that the Department of Justice has been using for a number of years in their False Claims Act cases. What's happening now is, I think, Department of Justice seeing a significant upsurge in the number of those cases that are being brought to them by private whistleblowers.
0: It seems like there might be two reasons behind that. One, more people have access to these kinds of tools. But two, DOJ has established some pretty aggressive whistleblower programs here so people can get a reward for referring these kinds of cases. Does the FOCUS initiative tell you that DOJ wants maybe some better data mining to happen here?
1: Absolutely. Yeah, Terry, that's, I think, a big part of what's behind this is, you know, there's been a significant uptick in the number of QTAM False Claims Act cases that are being brought to the Department of Justice. Each of these cases requires the expenditure of time and resources by the Department of Justice to investigate. So I think what the DOJ is signaling here is that if they're interested in these cases, they'll pursue the right cases, but that they want on the front end, the whistleblowers, the data miners to be utilizing some rigorous data analytics, keeping in mind that correlation does not necessarily equate to causation. And so the data mining can identify correlations, but in order to successfully pursue one of these cases, the whistleblower or Department of Justice has to establish causation.
0: It sounds like DOJ is going to ask these folks to come in and show their work first to make sure that they've got a valid case. How will those conversations actually play out?
1: The way these cases normally are handled is the whistleblower will present their case to the Department of Justice. Department of Justice will then investigate and pursue what leads they can. What the Department of Justice is saying here is they're inviting people to come in and have a pre-complaint conversation with them to go through, explain to them how did they put their case together, what leads they follow, what are some investigative leads that they would like the Department of Justice to pursue. Because remember, the data mining cases are really relying upon publicly available information. That there's oftentimes not an insider, which typically you see in a lot of these cases where a company employee who's an insider can go to DOJ and say, I've worked for this company. Here's what I've observed. Here's why I believe this is fraudulent conduct. But what DOJ is suggesting here, Terry, is that they have a conversation in advance so that DOJ can, you know, sort of vet the analytical process and to determine whether or not this is a case that they believe is worth pursuing by the Department of Justice. If the Department of Justice decides that it's not going to intervene, not going to pursue the case. The whistleblower is free to pursue the case on their own, but they don't have the backing and the resources of the Department of Justice to pursue those cases.
0: Tom Seddeth is a partner at Reed Smith. Tom, it sounds like crowdsourcing here. I mean, if I can put a common term on it, the DOJ is kind of crowdsourcing data analytics. Is this something that really should be done by the general public, or should DOJ have this as an inherently governmental function? And what, why does it matter which way they land on that?
1: So there has always been, under the False Claims Act, that there's always been this partnership, if you will, between the Department of Justice and the private whistleblowers. And the Department of Justice does rely on a number of cases to seek the assistance of whistleblowers to pursue these cases. What's new here, what we're seeing here, is a really significant increase in whistleblowers mining public data and coming to the Department of Justice and saying, we think we've found something here. As I mentioned earlier, the Department of Justice has used data analytics in its cases for a number of years. What's changing now is there's a lot of public information out there. AI is giving data miners the opportunity to go through a lot of different information, massive amount of information, put in certain prompts, and then do data analytics and present those to the Department of Justice. So they're using really only publicly available information for the most part in these cases, and then presented those to DOJ saying, we think we've uncovered some fraudulent conduct here.
0: What does the evolution of data mining, as you've just described it, combined with this new focus initiative, mean for companies, especially in sectors like healthcare, where there's tons of data out there? What does this mean for companies in those spaces, and how might this change the kind of cases that they're facing?
1: So I think what's happening here is this is not going to go away. There's going to be more data available. There's going to be more powerful AI tools available for data miners. What I think this means for companies, though, is that for their compliance departments, they need to be looking at the data themselves, and they need to try to identify if there are potential red flags, because the Department of Justice, together with its emphasis on pursuing these cases, has also emphasized the desire for companies to come in and self-disclose if they believe there is improper conduct going on. And if they do self-disclose, then they can put themselves in a position where they can get lesser penalties, you know, perhaps a declination if it's a criminal case that's being pursued. So I think for companies, what this means is that there's going to be an increased focus by them to really be doing the same sort of data mining to identify what these, if there are problems. And then if there are, then they have to make the difficult analysis of what is the nature of the problem, what caused the problem, and is this something that we think we need to bring to the government before the data miner arrives.
0: Kind of taking on a red teaming approach.
1: That's right. Exactly.
0: As DOJ is trying to raise the quality bar here, make sure that the cases they're going to pursue are substantial and valid, does this mean that fewer whistleblower cases are going to get through? Is there a balance between keeping the door open to people who have legitimate complaints or concerns and really trying to make sure that these key TAM cases are solid and tight from the data mining perspective?
1: I think what you're going to see is a greater focus upon by DOJ on these cases. And they're going to have, they're going to rigorously look at the analytics, look at the models that the data miners have used, and try to ferret out those cases where they believe that there is some indicia of wrongdoing, and those where it's simply a collection of data, but without sufficient rigorous analysis. How is this case provable under the False Claims Act case? Can we establish materiality? Can we establish scienter? Can we establish causation? Because as I said earlier, correlation only gets you so far. At the end of the day, the government or the relator has to establish causation.
0: I've been speaking with Tom Suddeth. He's a partner at Reed Smith. Mr. Suddeth, thanks so much for joining me today.
1: Terry, thank you. It was a pleasure.
0: We'll post this interview at federalnewsnetwork.com/Federal Drive. 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The Federal Drive with Terry Girton is produced by Eric White and Michelle Sandiford. Our web editor is Stephanie Wright. For the latest updates,
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11: From ABC News, I'm Michelle Franzen. Iranian state media reporting that Iranian officials have stopped sending messages to the U.S. claiming Israel was violating the ceasefire with Lebanon. President Trump says he held separate calls with Israel's prime minister and Hezbollah mediators, and both have agreed not to attack the other. So far, though, a deal to end the 14-week war between the U.S. and Iran is not gaining traction. ABC's Karen Travers has more.
12: Some mixed messages from the president saying that he didn't care if the negotiations were off, that the United States could then turn around and go silent on the Iranians, but now he is claiming that talks are moving forward quickly. I do think we need to caution here that the president in the past has also put out messages like this when we've seen oil prices spike on news that the talks were not going well, potentially as a way to try to throw some optimism in the conversation. But for now, the president says they're on. The Iranians have said they're off.
11: The Justice Department issued a statement amid reports that the Trump administration is backing away from its $1.8 billion anti-weaponization fund after a Virginia judge's ruling, saying that it will abide by a district judge's ruling that temporarily ordered the fund to be frozen amid litigation. An appellate court, meantime, weighing in on a key case centering on transgender military members.
13: By a 2-1 vote, the D.C.-based appeals court panel ruled in favor of transgender service members, with the majority opinion finding Defense Secretary Pete Hegseth's transgender ban to be arbitrary and based on animus. But the decision does not grant relief to transgender people who hope to enlist, and it does not extend beyond the named plaintiffs in the case. Appeals Court Judge Justin Walker, a Trump appointee, dissented, saying questions of military readiness should not be decided by courts.
11: ABC's Stephen Portnoy. In Laos, the race to rescue two remaining miners from flooded remote caves continues. Crews have located them but have yet to reach them. Five other miners were already rescued. You're listening to ABC News.
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11: Clashes in New Jersey over the weekend during demonstrations at the Delaney Hall in Newark. ABC's Aaron Katursky has more. There were dozens of arrests for violating a curfew the mayor of Newark imposed outside the ICE detention center at Delaney Hall, anywhere within a half mile off limits between 9 p.m. and 6 a.m. Police moved in to clear the streets. Those arrests capped a combative weekend with some protesters setting fires and using barricades as weapons, mounted police and officers in riot gear pushing them back. Authorities say that they've discovered a new cross-border tunnel between the U.S. and Mexico. That tunnel is about 869 feet long and 21 feet deep, running from Tijuana into San Diego. Mexican authorities made that announcement after carrying out a search warrant at a home, and they say the tunnel has lighting and ventilation, and they believe it was a storage, logistics, and trafficking center for weapons, explosives, and drugs. They say methamphetamine, marijuana, and cell phones were also found inside the tunnel. In New England, meantime, residents were jolted by a boom this weekend from a falling meteor. Doorbell cameras all the way from Montreal to Delaware capturing those sounds. And authorities say 75,000 miles per hour, a meteor had left the radar signature. NASA using those images along with witness accounts determined the fragments. Michelle Franz and ABC News.
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15: Today's federal newscast, agencies will soon be able to pay as much as $400,000 a year to certain employees with skill sets in the national security sector. President Trump told the Office of Personnel Management on Friday to establish new regulations to pay experts in specific fields related to supply chain resilience, secure access to critical minerals, and advanced technologies. The Federal Emergency Management Agency is hiring again. Federal News Network's Justin Doubleday has those details.
16: FEMA is recruiting for about 300 open positions as Atlantic hurricane season officially kicks off today. The agency has been under a hiring freeze for the past year, but officials are working with the Department of Homeland Security on a staffing plan with hopes to fill as many as 700 vacancies at FEMA. Since the start of the second Trump administration, FEMA has lost approximately 5,000 staff. Many employees took voluntary buyouts or early retirement amid uncertainty over the future of FEMA. Justin Doubleday, Federal News Network.
15: And the General Services Administration continues its efforts to accelerate the disposal of federal properties. Its latest win is the selling of the Liberty Loan Building on 14th Street Southwest in Washington, D.C. GSA says by selling this 2.76-acre building, the government will save nearly $14.6 million in delinquent maintenance and $1.6 million annually in operating costs. Find these stories and more at federalnewsnetwork.com. I'm Eric White.
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0: Welcome to the Federal Drive on Federal News Network. It's Monday, June 1st. I'm your host, Terry Gerton, and I'm glad you're here. Coming up on this hour of the Federal Drive, the to-do list for Congress is filled with regular and not-so-regular order tasks. Plus, the Coast Guard has plenty of tools to assess waterway risk, The challenge is making them work together. Those stories and much more ahead during this hour of The Federal Drive. We begin with this. The Agriculture Department is relocating employees at many of its component agencies. That includes staff at the Food and Nutrition Service, which carries out SNAP and other food assistance programs used by tens of millions of Americans. But many FNS employees say they would sooner quit their jobs than relocate, according to an internal poll conducted by their union. Federal News Network's Jory Heckman has more. Jory, thanks for joining me.
18: Hey, Terry. Thanks for having me.
0: What is the plan for Food and Nutrition Services?
18: Well, first things first, they're going to go through a name change. That's about the least impactful change under all of this. They would be rebranded from the Food and Nutrition Service to the Food and Nutrition Administration. But more significantly, a lot of their employees are going to be moved to other parts of the country. According to plans that we saw last month, FNS is planning to shut down their headquarters in Alexandria, Virginia, and a couple of their regional headquarters across the country in major cities like Chicago, Boston, Atlanta, and San Francisco, and they are going to move folks to other hubs. These are largely the hubs that USDA already identified last year as part of plans to move more than half of their headquarters employees outside of the Beltway. And this would really be people all over the place here. Employees who work for SNAP would be moving to Indianapolis. People who work in child nutrition programs would move to Dallas, Texas. Supplemental nutrition and safety program staff would move to Kansas City. And research programs employees would move to Raleigh, North Carolina. So a significant reimagining of where USDA employees live and work. It's worth pointing out that about 90% of the USDA workforce already lives outside of the National Capital Region. This would move that number up higher.
0: The union did a survey of the employees here. What did they come back with in terms of findings?
18: Yeah, so a local chapter of the National Treasury Employees Union represents these Food and Nutrition Service employees. And what they found is that based on the respondents who took the survey, the vast majority of them say they would not move if they are asked to do so. And about 80% of employees responded that way on the survey. Now, a couple of caveats here. Not every FNS employee took the survey, but the union says that about a third of the FNS workforce took the survey. And of that, an overwhelming number said that they would not move. So they say that that's a pretty good indication of how the rest of the FNS workforce feels about this. According to the union officials that I spoke to, some of them said that even some of the people who agreed to move say that they are still on the lookout for other jobs, that even if they agree to move, they may not stay with that job for the long term. They may try to figure out something else to do in the long term.
0: Jory, what impact would this have on FNS's ability to accomplish its mission if they lost, say, 25 to 30% of their workforce, maybe even higher?
18: Well, with the past being precedent here, there was a pretty significant reduction of employees the last time the Trump administration tried to carry this out. That being the first Trump administration, they tried to move a significant number of employees, hundreds of employees at the Economic Research Service and the National Institute of Food and Agriculture to Kansas City. This was all attempted back in 2019. And a lot of staff, about 85% of staff who were asked to move either quit their jobs or retired rather than relocate. And that had a significant impact on the mission for those agencies. They had to hire up people because no one was really moving to Kansas City to carry out the job. And so the union suspects that this would be a similar type consequence under what may be to come here, that they say that if a significant number of employees choose to leave FNS, then that means that there are fewer employees on the job to calculate SNAP overpayments or underpayments. They would also have fewer people on the job to issue grants to nonprofits and other organizations and issue funding for disaster assistance when emergencies do arise. This is a portfolio of programs that are very public-facing. They cover about 82 million Americans who, in some way, shape, or form, rely on FNS programs.
0: These programs got a lot of attention during the government shutdown last year, in fact, for the number of people who are
19: who receive these kind of benefits. Does USDA have anything to say about whether or not they feel this is a risk worth taking?
18: So USDA didn't get back to me immediately for this story. However, in recent stories about this, they did tell me that they suspect that FNS and its 16 federal food aid programs will have no disruption as they look to carry out this reorganization. USDA Deputy Secretary Stephen Vaden told lawmakers last year that he's well aware of the high attrition that happened at USDA under the first Trump administration, but he says this time around, with there being so many federal employees out of work, that he suspects that many of them will choose to relocate rather than take their chances finding new work in the DC metro area. It's one thing to point out here that according to the union officials they spoke to, they pushed back on one key piece of USDA's explanation for all of this. USDA has said that this reorganization is really all about bringing USDA employees closer to the customers that they serve, farmers, ranchers, people who work in rural development. And they say that by and large, FNS is not that. They very rarely have a public-facing presence in their communities. These are largely office jobs. They usually do most of their work on the computer. In some rare cases, there are teams that go out to investigate cases where there may be alleged SNAP fraud or some other investigation, but that's the minority example, and that by and large, these are people who work in office jobs and don't interact with the public in that way.
19: Jory, what about the folks who represent those beneficiaries, the folks who may be on SNAP programs or other food assistance programs? Have they expressed any concern about this?
18: I heard from Hunger Free America, a nonprofit that works in this space, and they also pointed out that this is all happening roughly around the time that FNS is carrying out significant changes to SNAP eligibility that occurred under the One Big Beautiful Bill Act that passed last summer. USDA staff are at work implementing those changes, and they say a exodus of staff at FNS is just exactly the wrong thing that they don't want to be experiencing right now. They say that they need as many people on board to carry out those changes as possible. And so they are concerned about what this would mean for the Food and Nutrition Service.
19: I guess time will tell as it actually plays out.
18: We'll have to see.
19: That's Federal News Network's Jory Heckman. Jory, thanks for bringing us this story.
18: Thanks, Terry.
19: You can find the full story at federalnewsnetwork.com. Up next, the to-do list for Congress is filled with regular and not-so-regular order tasks. This is The Federal Drive with Terry Girton on Federal News Network.
15: On today's Federal Newscast, the Commerce Department Inspector General is flagging concerns with a key National Institute of Standards and Technology cybersecurity program. The IG, in a new report, says NIST needs to do a better job managing the National Vulnerability Database. The NVD is a repository of cybersecurity vulnerabilities used by organizations across the world. The House Small Business Committee takes a big step to codify the rule of two. Federal News Network's Jason Miller has the details.
20: Small Business Committee lawmakers unanimously passed the Protecting Small Business Competitions Act of 2025 that would require agencies to follow the rule of two. The bill would mandate that any contract, task, or delivery order that's worth more than the simplified acquisition threshold of $350,000 shall be set aside for small businesses as long as there's a reasonable expectation of obtaining at least two offers at a fair market price. The Senate version of this bill hasn't moved out of committee. The Rule of Two bill was one of nine passed by the House committee in mid-May. Jason Miller, Federal News Network.
15: And the departments of the Navy and Air Force have new leadership in key management roles. The Navy named Neil Hogg as the new Deputy Undersecretary for Management. The Air Force, meanwhile, has moved its Defense Business Systems Office into the service's Chief Information Officer's Office. The Business Systems Office is now led by Julianne Lefevre. Find these stories and more at federalnewsnetwork.com. I'm Eric White.
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19: Welcome back to the Federal Drive with Terry Girton on Federal News Network. As Congress returns after the Memorial Day holiday recess, the things they left on their desk are still there. And how lawmakers use the next 2 months could shape funding, oversight, and the runway agencies have heading into the fall. We'll get all the details from WTOP's Capitol Hill correspondent, Mitchell Miller. Mitchell, thanks so much for joining me today.
34: Sure thing.
19: Congress is back in session after the Memorial Day recess. It wasn't exactly a quiet recess. There were some headlines, but what's on the agenda now that they're back?
34: Well, clearly the biggest thing on the agenda is the reconciliation bill. In the Senate, the effort to approve $70 billion plus for ICE and border protection. And it's essentially left off where they were when they went on break. But there have been some developments, including a really big development late last week in connection with this anti-weaponization fund of nearly $1.8 billion from the Trump administration that sort of really got everyone here kind of in a tizzy over where they were going to go with this because Republicans were so upset that this was dropped on them. And then late last week, you had a federal judge temporarily blocking that anti-weaponization fund from paying out any money or moving forward. We'll have to see exactly how that impacts the reconciliation process, but the bottom line is they still have to deal with this, and I think this is still going to come up. Several Republicans have said they want to put in some kind of legislative guardrails that would prevent those who committed crimes on January 6th and later were pardoned from getting any money from this fund. So that is going to be a big issue. And then, of course, you still have the White House ballroom and the security surrounding it, and we had the shooting outside of the White House, which again caused a lot of people to say, well, this ballroom is needed because we need more Secret Service protection and a lot of other things around the White House. So that debate is going to percolate again, even though right before they left, many lawmakers indicated that that was just a non-starter. But of course, we'll have to see what happens when they move on to a Votorama, because, you know, Democrats are ready and willing to put up a lot of amendments that they want to make Republicans uncomfortable with.
19: Mitchell, what is the path to passage through all of that briar patch?
34: That's an excellent way to describe it. Well, once they get through the thicket and they get to that Votorama, I think in the coming weeks they are going to get there. And once they deal with all these different amendments and all of that, and then they sort out exactly what they are going to do with this anti-weaponization fund, then they will get to the Votorama. They will probably have a long, long day, maybe into the night. And I do think that Republicans in the Senate will get it passed. And unlike in past events where the House decided they didn't want to deal with it, then the House would deal with it. And I think it will ultimately get approved. This will obviously go well past the June 1st deadline that the president wanted for it. But there are times now that it seems like the president isn't really that concerned about what is happening here on the Hill. And that also has a lot of Republicans worried as we move toward the midterm elections.
19: What signals does all of that send then for Reconciliation Bill 3.0 that the House has talked about?
34: I just think that Reconciliation 3.0 for many Republicans, and they've said this themselves, may be something of a political pipe dream. I mean, they do want to get something more done before those midterms. There's a lot of talk about a variety of affordability bills and ways that they can help people as we head into the election season. But look at the calendar. There's just not a lot of time. We're already in the verge of summer here, and you know they're going to be gone campaigning in August. I just don't think that there's going to be enough time to get something done on 3.0.
19: Mitchell Miller is Capitol Hill correspondent for WTOP. Well, Mitchell, let's talk about something they do seem to have some momentum around, and that's the markup of the 2027 NDAA. What are you hearing there?
34: Yeah, that is a positive sign. The NDAA sometimes is one of the few positive signs of bipartisanship on Capitol Hill. And they did have the House Armed Services chairman release details of this $1.5 trillion piece of legislation. $350 billion of that is supposed to come through reconciliation. Going back to reconciliation, the committee chair, Mike Rogers, says he's pretty confident that they can get that through reconciliation, but he says they'll deal with it if they get knocked back by the Senate parliamentarian on any various issues related to it. But it is going to be marked up in the coming week, and there is confidence that it's going to move forward. The next question will be, however, what's going to happen with the defense supplemental that keeps getting a lot of discussion, of course, with everything that's been going on with Iran. And the administration has indicated that it will at some point provide a supplemental, but there's been no real firm figure. It's been estimated anywhere from $100 to $200 billion. Also, there's concern among Democrats that the Pentagon is lowballing the amount that has already been spent on the war with Iran. Last week, Democrats sent a letter to the Congressional Budget Office saying, we want you to sort out some of these estimates. The Pentagon controller has said the latest estimate from a few weeks ago was $29 billion. Many lawmakers suspect it's much higher than that, maybe $50 billion. So certainly a lot of issues still swirling around in connection with Iran as well.
19: Along with that, Mitchell, one of the last issues that sort of ran the House out of town before Memorial Day was they didn't want to take a war powers vote that seems like it was going to pass. What are you hearing there? Are they going to bring that back up?
34: They are, and it is actually scheduled to come to the floor this week on Wednesday when the House gets back. That is very likely to pass, and that's why they pulled it right before, as you mentioned, they went on break. It was all set up, all teed up to be voted upon, and then at the very last minute, the GOP leadership pulled it. They said they had some quote-unquote absentee issues. Obviously, when you only have a margin of three or four people who can make the difference on a vote, that's a big issue. And so it looks like it is potentially going to pass, and then we'll have to see what happens in connection with the Senate. The Senate has also teed up its own war powers resolution. There's supposed to be extensive debate on that in the coming weeks. So despite everything that's been happening in connection with negotiations between the Trump administration and Iran, those are still hanging out there for Congress.
19: Well, Mitchell, maybe let's move to something a little less controversial. Let's talk about FISA.
34: That's right. Yeah, FISA is usually one of our most controversial issues, but in this environment, it's not as controversial. There has been progress there as well. As you know, Section 702 is the big part of that. The House and Senate in late April passed an extension, but there's still a lot of negotiations related to it. There have been some bright spots in the House. Conservatives have backed off from a demand for a permanent ban on the Federal Reserve issuing digital currency. So that's been a big issue. And so they're still going to try to push ahead. I think that ultimately that this probably will pass. They still obviously need to work out a lot of details on guardrails related to surveillance, which is a concern for many lawmakers.
19: What are the other top oversight hearings that are happening right now?
34: One of the biggest will continue to be the House Oversight Committee looking into the Epstein files. We got a little bit of news late last week from the chairman, James Comer, who said that Bill Gates, the founder, of course, of Microsoft, he is scheduled to testify on June 10th, and they continued to get more testimony last week. They spoke with former Attorney General Pam Bondi, so that's probably one of the biggest ones. And then in terms of just legislative action, we've got the housing bill coming up, which has been stuck in the House after passing earlier in the Senate. There seems to, again, be a little bit of progress there. One of the biggest issues there is the Senate bill prohibits private equity firms from buying single-family homes and requires those that are being rentals to be sold off for 7 years. A lot of Republicans in the House feel that's too constraining on businesses, so we'll have to see what happens there. And then the Clarity Act in connection with crypto is also moving forward. It got out of the Senate Banking Committee before lawmakers left town. So again, some little signs of progress here in this area where, you know, Congress actually does do some legislating.
19: Little rays of sunshine. That's so exciting. Mitchell Miller is Capitol Hill correspondent for WTOP. Mitchell, thanks so much for joining me.
34: You bet.
19: We'll post this interview at federalnewsnetwork.com/Federal Drive. 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Still to come, fraud detection is getting more data-driven, and the Justice Department is raising expectations for how that work gets done. But first, the Coast Guard has plenty of tools to assess waterway risk. Their challenge is making them work together. 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
15: Today's federal newscast, agencies will soon be able to pay as much as $400,000 a year to certain employees with skill sets in the national security sector. President Trump told the Office of Personnel Management on Friday to establish new regulations to pay experts in specific fields related to supply chain resilience, secure access to critical minerals, and advanced technologies. The Federal Emergency Management Agency is hiring again. Federal News Network's Justin Doubleday has those details.
3: FEMA is recruiting for about 300 open positions as Atlantic hurricane season officially kicks off today. The agency has been under a hiring freeze for the past year, but officials are working with the Department of Homeland Security on a staffing plan with hopes to fill as many as 700 vacancies at FEMA. Since the start of the second Trump administration, FEMA has lost approximately 5,000 staff. Many employees took voluntary buyouts or early retirement amid uncertainty over the future of FEMA. Justin Doubleday, Federal News Network.
15: And the General Services Administration continues its efforts to accelerate the disposal of federal properties. Its latest win is the selling of the Liberty Loan Building on 14th Street Southwest in Washington, D.C. GSA says by selling this 2.76-acre building, the government will save nearly $14.6 million in delinquent maintenance and $1.6 million annually in operating costs. Find these stories and more at federalnewsnetwork.com. I'm Eric White.
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0: Yard manages waterway safety risk. Talk to us first about what their responsibility is in assessing waterway safety risk, and maybe what's changed in the operating environment that made this the time to really look at their processes.
1: Yeah, so the Coast Guard, you know, their responsibility is for all navigable waterways in the United States. So that stretches all the way from the Great Lakes down through the inland waterways into the Gulf, across all the approaches and departures from the United States. So they have it's a really wide area of responsibility. And, you know, one of the biggest drivers for this particular study on risk was the collision of the Dali with the motor vessel Dali with the Francis Scott Key Bridge in Baltimore in 2024. As you probably know, there was a catastrophic collapse of that main span. That killed six people, and it closed that waterway into Baltimore for nearly 3 months, you know, at a cost of about $15 million per day. And so following that bridge collision, the Coast Guard formed a board of investigation into the specific accident to figure out why the accident occurred along with the NTSB. But they also subsequently formed what was called a board of inquiry that looked at what are the risks to critical port infrastructure due to the changes in the marine environment, which include the size of commercial vessels, increased traffic density over the last few decades. You know, much of the infrastructure in the waterways is really decades old, right? And it was built with these specific assumptions. But those assumptions have changed. You know, the Key Bridge was built in the 70s, but since that time, the Panama Canal has expanded. It's got ships that are three times its size that transit to the East Coast now. And so given that confluence of events, the Coast Guard made that decision to really look at a holistic review of its multiple risk assessment tools and see if there was a way to do some improvement across that entire risk spectrum, which is obviously very important, right? Because 90% of our volume of trade is coming in through the maritime environment.
0: Susan, Eric mentioned the tools that the Coast Guard is currently using. As you all started to evaluate those tools, what did you find? Are they working well? Are they being used appropriately?
2: So what we did is to systematically look at each tool and across the tools was develop a conceptualized risk management framework that's derived from well-established authoritative risk management frameworks developed by the International Risk Governance Council, Department of War, DHS, and Coast Guard itself. So we looked at the best of the best and developed this conceptual framework that we wanted to use to assess these tools individually and as a whole. And this framework includes six sort of risk management steps, if you will. The first being scoping and goal setting. So we've kind of alluded to the fact that, you know, that many of these tools have different scopes and goals. Then the risk assessment, you know, what are we worried about? You know, risk from what? What have we identified? How much? The characterization phase. Okay, once we've identified sources of risk, how much risk is there? The evaluation phase involves how much is acceptable. You know, you can't buy down risk to zero. There will always be some level of risk. So working with stakeholders, what's acceptable in this particular waterway? And then manage. What do we do about this risk? And monitor. Have what we decided to do, has it been successful? So those are sort of the six steps. I won't go into any more detail on those. So for using this framework, what we did was we looked at the six tools. And for example, one of the elements we looked at was the goal setting and scoping. So we did a qualitative assessment of how extensive, if you will, each tool was in terms of the risk assessment piece. So how far along did they sort of take this calculation, if you will? What kinds of drivers, what risk drivers and hazards did they consider? And then in terms of the Coast Guard, what are the marine planning activities did they cover down on? So we mentioned aids to navigation is a focus, could be an element. Location of infrastructure could be another element. And we found there was quite a range. We sort of plotted these up. And so there's a lot of variance in terms of the scoping from the get-go. And so we found one in particular, the ports and waterways safety assessment was, generally speaking, the most comprehensive in terms of those three elements. And that is one that, they all involve a lot of stakeholders. We also looked at a lot of the risk assessments at the risk assessment step. So this is, you know, what are these risk drivers that each of these tools considered? And And we developed, because the Coast Guard did

0: didn't have sort of a full suite of risk drivers. We were able to pull that together from various Coast Guard documents, but we pulled it together in one spot. So we call these sort of the captain of the port priorities, you know, what are we concerned about protecting? And then looking at across the range of risk drivers from environmental conditions to vessel traffic and so forth. And we found that, you know, again, there were areas that had good coverage, perhaps not surprising. Historical information on surface vessel traffic and environmental conditions was pretty well covered by all the tools. But there were other areas such as subsurface vessels, human factors, and cybersecurity, or even future, you know, thinking about what the future conditions that weren't always covered as well. So there were some gaps in those spaces, if you will. And then finally, one of the things that sort of struck me is how different each port and waterway is, right? It's important to understand how these tools are applied at the local level, being able to have the expertise and knowledge to do that.
1: Susan Rezatar and Eric Cooper are policy and operations research analysts at RAND. Eric, let me come back to you. Susan's just kind of walked us through the framework and the tools. What did you hear from the Coast Guard as you went through this report? How receptive are they to the proposals? And if they adopted this risk management framework, what would change in how they make decisions?
2: Yeah, Coast Guard, working with the Coast Guard is great. You know, they're very receptive to understanding what the challenges are and how to make those changes. One of the things that we think the Coast Guard will have some challenges with is the fact that there needs to be, as Sue mentioned, a data integration that has standardized protocols across the different tools so that those tools can be categorized and that you can create prioritization for what's important. Some of the problems that they have is that when they do the assessment, there isn't necessarily a follow through. And part of that is because there's a lot of owners in the waterway. And so when the waterway, when the decisions are made, they may be passed to a different agency, and that agency may not have the funding. It may not have the same prioritization. So some of those changes fall through the gaps. But what might be a little challenging is just to build that integration of the data standards for the Coast Guard across their entire protocol to make sure that each of the tools are being measured in the same sort of process. So, but the Coast Guard is very receptive to making those changes, and I think that they'll look to do that. We haven't seen their Board of Inquiry report. It hasn't been released yet, but I think that's going to come out shortly.
1: And Sue, let me come back to you. This seems like a problem that is not unique to the Coast Guard. Lots of federal agencies are responsible for assessing and managing risk. If you were to take this risk management framework, how else might you think that folks could apply it?
0: I think it's, you know, again, as I mentioned in the earlier in the conversation, we drew this from well-established authoritative risk management frameworks that are out there. I think it's pretty adaptable. It's very closely aligned to what, you know, the rest of DHS does and what DOW does. There might be some issues when you talk about cybersecurity and information technology. There might be some more specificity that would be needed, but I think it's pretty very adaptable.
1: I've been speaking with Susan Rezatar. She's a senior operations researcher at RAND, and Eric Cooper is a senior policy researcher at RAND. Thank you both for sharing the report with us and for joining me today.
2: Thank you so much, Terry. This was fantastic. Appreciate it.
1: We'll post this interview and a link to their report at federalnewsnetwork.com/Federal Drive. 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Coming up next, fraud detection is getting more data-driven, and the Justice Department is raising expectations for how that work gets done. This is the Federal Drive with Terry Girton on Federal News Network.
3: On today's federal newscast, the Commerce Department Inspector General is flagging concerns with a key National Institute of Standards and Technology cybersecurity program. The IG, in a new report, says NIST needs to do a better job managing the National Vulnerability Database. The NVD is a repository of cybersecurity vulnerabilities used by organizations across the world. The House Small Business Committee takes a big step to codify the rule of two. Federal News Network's Jason Miller has the details.
4: Small Business Committee lawmakers unanimously passed the Protecting Small Business Competitions Act of 2025 that would require agencies to follow the rule of two. The bill would mandate that any contract, task, or delivery order that's worth more than the simplified acquisition threshold of $350,000 shall be set aside for small businesses as long as there's a reasonable expectation of obtaining at least two offers at a fair market price. The Senate version of this bill hasn't moved out of committee. The Rule of Two bill was one of nine passed by the House committee in mid-May. Jason Miller, Federal News Network.
3: And the departments of the Navy and Air Force have new leadership in key management roles. The Navy named Neil Hogg as the new Deputy Undersecretary for Management. The Air Force, meanwhile, has moved its Defense Business Systems Office into the service's Chief Information Officer's Office. The Business Systems Office is now led by Julianne Lefevre. Find these stories and more at federalnewsnetwork.com. I'm Eric White.
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0: Welcome back to the Federal Drive with Terry Girton on Federal News Network. The DOJ's new Focus initiative puts a spotlight on the quality behind data-driven fraud claims, encouraging closer engagement with analysts who can show their methods hold up. That shift could change what kinds of cases make it forward and what organizations need to be ready for when they do. Here with more insight into how these cases are proceeding is Tom Suddeth, partner at Reed Smith. Mr. Suddeth, thank you so much for joining me today.
1: Thank you, Terry. Pleasure to be here.
0: The Department of Justice has just announced a new initiative called the Fraud Oversight Through Careful Use of Statistics, or FOCUS, initiative. This is all about anti-fraud, but tell us specifically what's new about this and what is its purpose?
1: Sure. So the FOCUS initiative was announced by Department of Justice earlier in May. And what's behind this is there's been a substantial increase in the number of False Claims Act cases that have been brought by private whistleblowers. And what data mining is really the focus of the FOCUS initiative. And what it's intended to do is to try to provide some further guidance by Department of Justice to private whistleblowers who are beginning to bring these cases to the Department of Justice, relying upon data mining, where they are accessing publicly available information, looking for what they believe to be indicia of fraud, bringing that to the Department of Justice and asking the Department of Justice to get involved with the case. And so the data mining has been something that the Department of Justice has been using for a number of years in their False Claims Act cases. What's happening now is, I think, Department of Justice seeing a significant upsurge in the number of those cases that are being brought to them by private whistleblowers.
0: It seems like there might be two reasons behind that. One, more people have access to these kinds of tools. But two, DOJ has established some pretty aggressive whistleblower programs here so people can get a reward for referring these kinds of cases. Does the FOCUS initiative tell you that DOJ wants maybe some better data mining to happen here?
1: Absolutely. Yeah, Terry, that's, I think, a big part of what's behind this is, you know, there's been a significant uptick in the number of QTAM False Claims Act cases that are being brought to the Department of Justice. Each of these cases requires the expenditure of time and resources by the Department of Justice to investigate. So I think what the DOJ is signaling here is that if they're interested in these cases, they'll pursue the right cases, but that they want on the front end, the whistleblowers, the data miners, to be utilizing some rigorous data analytics, keeping in mind that correlation does not necessarily equate to causation. And so the data mining can identify correlations, but in order to successfully pursue one of these cases, the whistleblower or Department of Justice has to establish causation.
0: It sounds like DOJ is going to ask these folks to come in and show their work first to make sure that they've got a valid case. How will those conversations actually play out?
1: The way these cases normally are handled is the whistleblower will present their case to the Department of Justice. Department of Justice will then investigate and pursue what leads they can. What the Department of Justice is saying here is they're inviting people to come in and have a pre-complaint conversation with them to go through, explain to them how did they put their case together, what leads they follow, what are some investigative leads that they would like the Department of Justice to pursue. Because remember, the data mining cases are really relying upon publicly available information. That there's oftentimes not an insider, which typically you see in a lot of these cases where a company employee who's an insider can go to DOJ and say, I've worked for this company. Here's what I've observed. Here's why I believe this is fraudulent conduct. But what DOJ is suggesting here, Terry, is that they have a conversation in advance so that DOJ can, you know, sort of vet the analytical process and to determine whether or not this is a case that they believe is worth pursuing by the Department of Justice. If the Department of Justice decides, that it's not going to intervene, not going to pursue the case. The whistleblower is free to pursue the case on their own, but they don't have the backing and the resources of the Department of Justice to pursue those cases.
0: Tom Seddeth is a partner at Reed Smith. Tom, it sounds like crowdsourcing here. I mean, if I can put a common term on it, the DOJ is kind of crowdsourcing data analytics. Is this something that really should be done by the general public, or should DOJ have this as an inherently governmental function? And what? Why does it matter which way they land on that?
1: So there has always been, under the False Claims Act, that there's always been this partnership, if you will, between the Department of Justice and the private whistleblowers. And the Department of Justice does rely on a number of cases to seek the assistance of whistleblowers to pursue these cases. What's new here, what we're seeing here, is a really significant increase in whistleblowers mining public data and coming to the Department of Justice and saying, we think we've found something here. As I mentioned earlier, the Department of Justice has used data analytics in its cases for a number of years. What's changing now is there's a lot of public information out there. AI is giving data miners the opportunity to go through a lot of different information, massive amount of information, put in certain prompts, and then do data analytics and present those to the Department of Justice. So they're using really only publicly available information for the most part in these cases, and then presented those to DOJ saying, we think we've uncovered some fraudulent conduct here.
0: What does the evolution of data mining, as you've just described it, combined with this new focus initiative, mean for companies, especially in sectors like healthcare, where there's tons of data out there? What does this mean for companies in those spaces, and how might this change the kind of cases that they're facing?
1: So I think what's happening here is this is not going to go away. There's going to be more data available. There's going to be more powerful AI tools available for data miners. What I think this means for companies, though, is that for their compliance departments, they need to be looking at the data themselves, and they need to try to identify if there are potential red flags, because the Department of Justice, together with its emphasis on pursuing these cases, has also emphasized the desire for companies to come in and self-disclose if they believe there is improper conduct going on. And if they do self-disclose, then they can put themselves in a position where they can get lesser penalties, you know, perhaps a declination if it's a criminal case that's being pursued. So I think for companies, what this means is that there's going to be an increased focus by them to really be doing the same sort of data mining to identify what these, if there are problems. And then if there are, then they have to make the difficult analysis of what is the nature of the problem, what caused the problem, and is this something that we think we need to bring to the government before the data miner arrives.
0: Kind of taking on a red teaming approach.
1: That's right, exactly.
0: As DOJ is trying to raise the quality bar here, make sure that the cases they're going to pursue are substantial and valid, does this mean that fewer whistleblower cases are going to get through? Is there a balance between keeping the door open to people who have legitimate complaints or concerns and really trying to make sure that these key TAM cases are solid and tight from the data mining perspective?
1: I think what you're going to see is a greater focus by DOJ on these cases. And they're going to have, they're going to, I think, rigorously look at the analytics, look at the models that the data miners have used, and try to ferret out those cases where they believe that there is some indicia of wrongdoing, and those where it's simply a collection of data, but without sufficient rigorous analysis. How is this case provable under the False Claims Act case? Can we establish materiality? Can we establish scienter? Can we establish causation? Because as I said earlier, correlation only gets you so far. At the end of the day, the government or the relator has to establish causation.
0: I've been speaking with Tom Suddeth. He's a partner at Reed Smith. Mr. Suddeth, thanks so much for joining me today.
1: Terry, thank you. It was a pleasure.
0: We'll post this interview at federalnewsnetwork.com/Federal Drive. 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Our web editor is Stephanie Wright. 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Up next, the top national headlines from ABC News and the Federal Newscast. I'm Terry Girton. 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
1: Many organizations have invested heavily in security, different kind of tools and programs, but it still cannot quickly produce those evidences that SSRs require. And that disconnect between investment and the proof is the evidence gap.
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6: From ABC News. This anchor Prime streaming weeknights on ABC News Live. The Justice Department says it will abide by a federal judge's temporary hold on using a $1.8 billion so-called anti-weaponization fund, which was created as part of President Trump's IRS lawsuit settlement.
7: A social media post from the Justice Department says officials strongly disagree with last week's ruling by a federal judge in Virginia temporarily freezing the fund pending a hearing she set for the end of next week. The department says it will abide by that ruling. That, as more congressional Republicans express their opposition to the idea of handing out up to $1.8 billion of taxpayer money to those who've been accused of or convicted of crimes.
6: ABC's Stephen Portnoy. In Florida, state officials are suing OpenAI, claiming the company is putting profits above safety.
8: Florida's attorney general alleges OpenAI doesn't do enough to prevent harmful or criminal behavior on its platform, and that puts children at risk. State AG James Ulfmeyer cites instances of people using ChatGPT before acts of violence, including last year's shooting at Florida State University. In response, OpenAI told ABC News it already has safety measures in place to redirect people to mental health resources if it detects them going down a dark path, adding it's committed to getting this right. Mike Dubusky, ABC News.
6: President Trump says he spoke with Israel's leader and Hezbollah mediators, and both have agreed to pause fighting. It comes after Iranian media reported Tehran was suspending talks with the U.S. due to Israeli strikes in Lebanon. ABC's Tom Sufi Burge is in Jerusalem and says Iran is keeping the pressure up on its nuclear ambitions.
9: Despite all of the pressure, the Iranians are still maintaining that they want something out of this negotiation, that they're not just willing to give up their nuclear program wholesale. That seems to be the case, and that is what President Trump wants.
6: In Laos, crews are racing to rescue two remaining miners from remote flooded caves. They've been stranded for more than a week. You're listening to ABC News.
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12: Security officials in Los Angeles going through last-minute preparations before next week's kickoff of the FIFA World Cup. The first match in L.A. Games will then be held in cities across the country.
13: Los Angeles County Sheriff Robert Luna says he has been assured there will be no immigration enforcement by ICE agents at FIFA World Cup events, despite comments indicating there might be from the Trump administration. Luna says he trusts it will not be happening.
14: Because if that starts occurring, we're going to have a whole new host of problems.
13: Law enforcement here says FIFA World Cup will be one of the largest security operations in Los Angeles history. Alex Stone, ABC News, Los Angeles.
12: The list of invasive species keeps growing with an estimated 15,000 plants, animals, and even fungi. Now a federal agency is putting out an open call for suggestions about how to knock them out.
15: Specifically, quagga, zebra, and golden mussels that have found their way into lakes, ponds, and public water systems in Kern County, north of Los Angeles.
16: The threat is real.
15: Sam Blue is with a local water storage district whose equipment has been inundated with golden mussels.
16: These mussels build upon each other in layers. A single female can produce over 1 million eggs annually.
15: The Federal Bureau of Reclamation is offering a $500,000 prize for the best idea to knock out the golden mussel. Jim Ryan, ABC News.
12: On Wall Street today, stocks ending up. Michelle Franzen, ABC News.
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17: Today's federal newscast, agencies will soon be able to pay as much as $400,000 a year to certain employees with skill sets in the national security sector. President Trump told the Office of Personnel Management on Friday to establish new regulations to pay experts in specific fields related to supply chain resilience, secure access to critical minerals, and advanced technologies. The Federal Emergency Management Agency is hiring again. Federal News Network's Justin Doubleday has those details.
18: FEMA is recruiting for about 300 open positions as Atlantic hurricane season officially kicks off today. The agency has been under a hiring freeze for the past year, but officials are working with the Department of Homeland Security on a staffing plan with hopes to fill as many as 700 vacancies at FEMA. Since the start of the second Trump administration, FEMA has lost approximately 5,000 staff. Many employees took voluntary buyouts or early retirement amid uncertainty over the future of FEMA. Justin Doubleday, Federal News Network.
17: And the General Services Administration continues its efforts to accelerate the disposal of federal properties. Its latest win is the selling of the Liberty Loan Building on 14th Street Southwest in Washington, D.C. GSA says by selling this 2.76-acre building, the government will save nearly $14.6 million in delinquent maintenance and $1.6 million annually in operating costs. Find these stories and more at federalnewsnetwork.com. I'm Eric White.
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20: Welcome to The Federal Drive on Federal News Network. It's Monday, June 1st. I'm your host, Terry Gerton, and I'm glad you're here. Coming up on this hour of The Federal Drive, the to-do list for Congress is filled with regular and not-so-regular order tasks. Plus, the Coast Guard has plenty of tools to assess waterway risk. The challenge is making them work together. Those stories and much more ahead during this hour of The Federal Drive. We begin with this. The regulations for grants management are getting their second major rewrite in 2 years. The Office of Management and Budget has three main goals in its proposed rewrite of 2 CFR 200, including improving the transparency and accountability of grant awards. Federal News Network's executive editor, Jason Miller, joins me now to discuss what the proposed changes say and would mean for agencies. Jason, thanks for being here.
1: Always a pleasure, Terry.
20: What are OMB's three big goals for the new grant regulations?
1: Well, these new regulations are really implementing the changes President Donald Trump outlined in his August executive order, improving oversight of federal grant making. It also addresses things that maybe weren't necessarily in the EO as well. But let's be clear, OMB released this 400-page-plus rewrite just last Friday of the uniform and administrative requirements, cost principles, and audit requirements for federal awards. So, Terry, there is so much in here, and there's a lot to go over, but let's try to pare it down a little bit. OMB says it's making changes that will, one, promote more transparency, accountability, and oversight for federal awards. Second, proposing to further clarify the regulatory status of OMB requirements and how future updates to the government-wide requirements will happen. And then finally, OMB also proposes changes that they say will reduce recipient burden. So there's a lot there. So I'm not going to be able to cover everything in this 400-page. Let me just offer a couple highlights, things that folks have pointed out to me. So one change, as an example, would eliminate the use of what they call fixed amount awards and subawards. OMB says this can limit transparency, hinder effective oversight. They say, for example, under fixed amount awards, there is no expected routine monitoring of actual costs incurred by the recipient or subrecipient, so therefore no financial reporting is required. They just give you the money and tell you to go make good. Another big change would be the idea of termination of grants. Now, this will bring it more in line with the termination of contracts. Basically, hey, government doesn't like what you're doing. Hey, the government's not happy. Hey, the government no longer needs the service you're providing. In contracting world, you can terminate for convenience. And, you know, in some ways, this change is also responding to a lot of the criticism that we've seen over the last year, specifically, for instance, ending grants for USAID. A third area of the proposed rule is saying that this thing called 2 CFR 200 applies across all government and agencies should follow it. Now, this has always been the case in many ways, but like with contracting, agencies say, okay, we'll take the basics of 2 CFR 200 and then create our own version of it. Think of it as the Federal Acquisition Regulation and then DOD has the DFARS. A lot of grant-making agencies had their own version of their 2 CFR 200. And what this is basically doing is saying, hey, we're putting a lot of burden on grantees. Imagine, you know, you have one set of rules for NIH and another for FDA and a third one for NSF. This will cause cost and time considerations. Those are just huge for a lot of grantees. So OMB is trying to say, hey, we're going to try to create some standardization and some consistency across the government. A final change I'll highlight is really would put a political pointy really at the center of a lot of discretionary grant decisions. Now, OMB wrote that federal agency heads must designate one or more senior political appointees to conduct a pre-issuance review of all discretionary awards. Now, this is a big change because OMB basically wants to ensure that the grants that the agencies are handing out meets the policy objectives of the administration. And of course, by putting a political appointee at the center of that, they're ensuring the administration's priorities and goals are being addressed. Terry, there's so much more in there, but this gives you a sense of some of the big major changes.
20: Jason, OMB just rewrote these regulations in 2024. So what has happened in just 2 years to warrant a 400-page rewrite?
1: That is absolutely right. In 2024, OMB updated the regulations for the first time in 4 years, but really, though, it was a significant update for the first time in a decade. That 2024 rewrite focused on grant-making applications, making them more understandable, using things like plain English, improving the grant applications access for underserved communities. I mean, it really was an overhaul, but in a much different type of way. The Trump administration says this rewrite really is doing what the Biden administration went too far with. Diversity, equity, inclusion, all these quote-unquote woke ideas that seeped into grant making. In fact, Terry, if you read through this, the first, I would say, 20 pages of this rewrite talks about all the problems that the Biden administration made during what they, again, this Trump administration calls the wokeness, the DEI-focused areas of grant making. And a lot of these changes that the OMB is proposing, they believe will remove these DEI concepts and really prohibit agencies from applying these identity-based concepts to grants going forward.
20: And what kind of hot takes are you hearing from the private sector and former feds?
1: I think hot takes is a great way to put it. There's so much in here. But I talked to two experts who follow this closely. Brett Fishman is the Director of Grants Management Solutions for F1 Consulting. She also previously served as the Deputy Assistant Secretary for Grants Management at the Department of Education. Now, she pointed to a couple things. One big one was this regulatory structure change, making, again, 2 CFR 200 the main grants regulation across all of government. She says this will enable OMB to issue amendments to grant regulations that will automatically affect how agencies implement grant systems. She says future OMB issuance of grant regulations on behalf of federal grant making may reduce administrative burden on agencies as well as recipients, and of course, minimize the implementation differences among agencies. Yes. I also talked to Dan Ramish. He's a partner at Haynes Boone. He's been on your show many times talking about contracting law. He says his area that he thought really stood out to him was the focus on the termination rules. Again, we mentioned that earlier, Terry, about how they're more in line with contract termination requirements. He says there's been a history of this uniform guidance in trying to revise termination provisions. They were first expanded under the first Trump administration. Then the Biden administration also imposed some constraints during their revisions. But he says this new effort, this proposed changes really expand the termination rights. The expansion has given agencies more discretion to terminate if it's in the quote-unquote best interest of the federal government. He says this is intended to give agencies a freer hand to terminate grants. Now, the rewrite does acknowledge that the program legislation is a limited factor of the government's right to terminate grants agreements. So at least they were saying, hey, if in law it says to do something, we still have to follow the law. Ramish says, however, if you look at all the pieces, the political reviews, the restrictions on some types of awards based on the administration's policy, and now these termination provisions, it's clear OMB wants to have more control over where grants go. And one big question out there is still, well, what does terminations based on the failure to effectuate programs of agency priorities really means? There's been a lot of litigation about what that is. So if a new administration comes into power, is that enough to justify a termination? That's one of the questions I think that's before courts today. One of the ways the Biden administration required termination rights was to add it into the front end of an award. So Terry, if you are applying for award, those provisions are there. We could unilaterally terminate this grant if we believe it's not in the best interest of the government. But if it's not in there, then there's an argument to be made that says you don't have that right to terminate. Again, a lot of this is trying to broaden agency discretion and for grounds which they can terminate grants. Terry, there's so much more to cover, but I think these are some of the big, big highlights.
20: That's Federal News Network's executive editor, Jason Miller. Jason, thanks for bringing us this story.
1: Always a pleasure, Terry.
20: 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Up next, the to-do list for Congress is filled with regular and not-so-regular order. 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
0: On today's Federal Newscast, the Commerce Department Inspector General is flagging concerns with a key National Institute of Standards and Technology cybersecurity program. The IG, in a new report, says NIST needs to do a better job managing the National Vulnerability Database. The NVD is a repository of cybersecurity vulnerabilities used by organizations across the world. The House Small Business Committee takes a big step to codify the rule of two. Federal News Network's Jason Miller has the details.
1: Small Business Committee lawmakers unanimously passed the Protecting Small Business Competitions Act of 2025 that would require agencies to follow the rule of two. The bill would mandate that any contract, task, or delivery order that's worth more than the simplified acquisition threshold of $350,000 shall be set aside for small businesses as long as there's a reasonable expectation of obtaining at least two offers at a fair market price. The Senate version of this bill hasn't moved out of committee. The Rule of Two bill was one of nine passed by the House committee in mid-May. Jason Miller, Federal News Network.
0: And the departments of the Navy and Air Force have new leadership in key management roles. The Navy named Neil Hogg as the new Deputy Undersecretary for Management. The Air Force, meanwhile, has moved its Defense Business Systems Office into the service's Chief Information Officer's Office. The Business Systems Office is now led by Julianne Lefevre. Find these stories and more at federalnewsnetwork.com. I'm Eric White.
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20: Welcome back to the Federal Drive with Terry Girton on Federal News Network. As Congress returns after the Memorial Day holiday recess, the things they left on their desk are still there. And how lawmakers use the next 2 months could shape funding, oversight, and the runway agencies have heading into the fall. We'll get all the details from WTOP's Capitol Hill correspondent, Mitchell Miller. Mitchell, thanks so much for joining me today.
5: Sure thing.
20: Congress is back in session after the Memorial Day recess. It wasn't exactly a quiet recess. There were some headlines, but what's on the agenda now that they're back?
5: Well, clearly the biggest thing on the agenda is the reconciliation bill in the Senate, the effort to approve $70 billion plus for ICE and border protection. And it's essentially left off where they were when they went on break. But there have been some developments, including a really big development late last week in connection with this anti-weaponization fund of nearly $1.8 billion from the Trump administration that sort of really got everyone here kind of in a tizzy over where they were going to go with this, because Republicans were so upset that this was dropped on them. And then late last week, you had a federal judge temporarily blocking that anti-weaponization fund from paying out any money or moving forward. We'll have to see exactly how that impacts the reconciliation process, but the bottom line is they still have to deal with this, and I think this is still going to come up. Several Republicans have said they want to put in some kind of legislative guardrails that would prevent those who committed crimes on January 6th and later were pardoned from getting any money from this fund. So that is going to be a big issue. And then, of course, you still have the White House ballroom and the security surrounding it, and we had the shooting outside of the White House, which again caused a lot of people to say, well, this ballroom is needed because we need more Secret Service protection and a lot of other things around the White House. So that debate is going to percolate again, even though right before they left, many lawmakers indicated that that was just a non-starter. But of course, we'll have to see what happens when they move on to a vote-a-rama, because, you know, Democrats are ready and willing to put up a lot of amendments that they want to make Republicans uncomfortable with.
20: Mitchell, what is the path to passage through all of that briar patch?
5: That's an excellent way to describe it. Well, once they get through the thicket and they get to that vote-a-rama, I think in the coming weeks they are going to get there. And once they deal with all these different amendments and all of that, and then they sort out exactly what they are going to do with this anti-weaponization fund. Then they will get to the Votorama. They will probably have a long, long day, maybe into the night. And I do think that Republicans in the Senate will get it passed. And unlike in past events where the House decided they didn't want to deal with it, then the House would deal with it. And I think it will ultimately get approved. This will obviously go well past the June 1st deadline that the president wanted for it. But there are times now that it seems like the president isn't really that concerned about what is happening here on the Hill. And that also has a lot of Republicans worried as we move toward the midterm elections.
20: What signals does all of that send then for Reconciliation Bill 3.0 that the House has talked about?
5: I just think that Reconciliation 3.0 for many Republicans, and they've said this themselves, may be something of a political pipe dream. I mean, they do want to get something more done before those midterms. There's a lot of talk about a variety of affordability bills and ways that they can help people as we head into the election season. But look at the calendar. There's just not a lot of time. We're already in the verge of summer here, and you know they're going to be gone campaigning in August. I just don't think that there's going to be enough time to get something done on 3.0.
20: Mitchell Miller is Capitol Hill correspondent for WTOP. Well, Mitchell, let's talk about something they do seem to have some momentum around, and that's the markup of the 2027 NDAA. What are you hearing there?
5: Yeah, that is a positive sign. The NDAA sometimes is one of the few positive signs of bipartisanship on Capitol Hill. And they did have the House Armed Services chairman release details of this $1.5 trillion piece of legislation. $350 billion of that is supposed to come through reconciliation. Going back to reconciliation, the committee chair, Mike Rogers, says he's pretty confident that they can get that through reconciliation, but he says they'll deal with it if they get knocked back by the Senate parliamentarian on any various issues related to it. But it is going to be marked up in the coming week, and there is confidence that it's going to move forward. The next question will be, however, what's going to happen with the defense supplemental that keeps getting a lot of discussion, of course, with everything that's been going on with Iran. And the administration has indicated that it will at some point provide a supplemental, but there's been no real firm figure. It's been estimated anywhere from $100 to $200 billion. Also, there's concern among Democrats that the Pentagon is lowballing the amount that has already been spent on the war with Iran. Last week, Democrats sent a letter to the Congressional Budget Office saying, we want you to sort out some of these estimates. The Pentagon controller has said the latest estimate from a few weeks ago was $29 billion. Many lawmakers suspect it's much higher than that, maybe $50 billion. So certainly a lot of issues still swirling around in connection with Iran as well.
20: Along with that, Mitchell, one of the last issues that sort of ran the House out of town before Memorial Day was they didn't want to take a war powers vote that seems like it was going to pass. What are you hearing there? Are they going to bring that back up?
5: They are, and it is actually scheduled to come to the floor this week on Wednesday when the House gets back. That is very likely to pass, and that's why they pulled it right before, as you mentioned, they went on break. It was all set up, all teed up to be voted upon, and then at the very last minute, the GOP leadership pulled it. They said they had some quote-unquote absentee issues. Obviously, when you only have a margin of three or four people who can make the difference on a vote, that's a big issue. And so it looks like it is potentially going to pass, and then we'll have to see what happens in connection with the Senate. The Senate has also teed up its own war powers resolution. There's supposed to be extensive debate on that in the coming weeks. So despite everything that's been happening in connection with negotiations between the Trump administration and Iran, those are still hanging out there for Congress.
20: Well, Mitchell, maybe let's move to something a little less controversial. Let's talk about FISA.
5: That's right. Yeah, FISA is usually one of our most controversial issues, but in this environment, it's not as controversial. There has been progress there as well. As you know, Section 702 is the big part of that. The House and Senate in late April passed an extension, but there's still a lot of negotiations related to it. There have been some bright spots in the House. Conservatives have backed off from a demand for a permanent ban on the Federal Reserve issuing digital currency. So that's been a big issue. And so they're still going to try to push ahead. I think that ultimately that this probably will pass. They still obviously need to work out a lot of details on guardrails related to surveillance, which is a concern for many lawmakers.
20: What are the other top oversight hearings that are happening right now?
5: One of the biggest will continue to be the House Oversight Committee looking into the Epstein files. We got a little bit of news late last week from the chairman, James Comer, who said that Bill Gates, the founder, of course, of Microsoft, he is scheduled to testify on June 10th, and they continued to get more testimony last week. They spoke with former Attorney General Pam Bondi, so that's probably one of the biggest ones. And then in terms of just legislative action, we've got the House bill coming up, housing bill, I should say, coming up, which has been stuck in the House after passing earlier in the Senate. There seems to, again, be a little bit of progress there. One of the biggest issues there is the Senate bill prohibits private equity firms from buying single family homes and requires those that are being rentals to be sold off for 7 years. A lot of Republicans in the House feel that's too constraining on businesses, so we'll have to see what happens there. And then the Clarity Act in connection with crypto is also moving forward. It got out of the Senate Banking Committee before lawmakers left town. So again, some little signs of progress here in this area where, you know, Congress actually does do some legislating.
20: Little rays of sunshine. That's so exciting. Mitchell Miller is Capitol Hill correspondent for WTOP. Mitchell, thanks so much for joining me.
5: You bet.
20: We'll post this interview at federalnewsnetwork.com/Federal Drive. 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Still to come, fraud detection is getting more data-driven, and the Justice Department is raising expectations for how that work gets done. But first, the Coast Guard has plenty of tools to assess waterway risk. Their challenge is making them work together. 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
7: Today's federal newscast, agencies will soon be able to pay as much as $400,000 a year to certain employees with skill sets in the national security sector. President Trump told the Office of Personnel Management on Friday to establish new regulations to pay experts in specific fields related to supply chain resilience, secure access to critical minerals, and advanced technologies. The Federal Emergency Management Agency is hiring again. Federal News Network's Justin Doubleday has those details.
8: FEMA is recruiting for about 300 open positions as Atlantic hurricane season officially kicks off today. The agency has been under a hiring freeze for the past year, but officials are working with the Department of Homeland Security on a staffing plan with hopes to fill as many as 700 vacancies at FEMA. Since the start of the second Trump administration, FEMA has lost approximately 5,000 staff. Many employees took voluntary buyouts or early retirement amid uncertainty over the future of FEMA. Justin Doubleday, Federal News Network.
7: And the General Services Administration continues its efforts to accelerate the disposal of federal properties. Its latest win is the selling of the Liberty Loan Building on 14th Street Southwest in Washington, D.C. GSA says by selling this 2.76-acre building, the government will save nearly $14.6 million in delinquent maintenance and $1.6 million annually in operating costs. Find these stories and more at federalnewsnetwork.com. I'm Eric White.
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20: Welcome back to the Federal Drive with Terry Girton on Federal News Network. Looking at risk through one tool at a time can leave gaps in how the full system is understood. That's prompting a closer look at how assessments are connected and how they guide choices. For a look at how those pieces could work together differently in the Coast Guard, I'm joined by Susan Rezitar and Eric Cooper of RAND. Susan and Eric, it's great to have you on the show. Thank you so much for joining me.
16: Thank you for having us. This is a great opportunity, so really appreciate it.
20: Eric, I want to start with you. You've got

0: sustainability. And, you know, one of the biggest drivers for this particular study on risk was the collision of the Dali with the motor vessel Dali with the Francis Scott Key Bridge in Baltimore in 2024. As you probably know, there was a catastrophic collapse of that main span that killed six people, and it closed that waterway into Baltimore for nearly 3 months, you know, at a cost of about $15 million per day. And so following that bridge collision, the Coast Guard formed a board of investigation into the specific accident to figure out why the accident occurred along with the NTSB. But they also subsequently formed what was called a board of inquiry that looked at what are the risks to critical port infrastructure due to the changes in the marine environment, which include the size of commercial vessels, increased traffic density over the last few decades. You know, much of the infrastructure in the waterways is really decades old, right? And it was built with these specific assumptions. But those assumptions have changed. You know, the Key Bridge was built in the 70s, but since that time, the Panama Canal has expanded. It's got ships that are three times its size that transit to the East Coast now. And so given that confluence of events, the Coast Guard made that decision to really look at a holistic review of its multiple risk assessment tools and see if there is a way to do some improvement across that entire risk spectrum, which is obviously very important, right? Because 90% of our volume of trade is coming in through the maritime environment.
1: Susan, Eric mentioned the tools that the Coast Guard is currently using. As you all started to evaluate those tools, what did you find? Are they working well? Are they being used appropriately?
2: So what we did is to systematically look at each tool, and across the tools was develop a conceptualized risk management framework that's derived from well-established authoritative risk management frameworks developed by the International Risk Governance Council, Department of War, DHS, and Coast Guard itself. So we looked at the best of the best and developed this conceptual framework that we wanted to use to assess these tools individually and as a whole. And this framework includes six sort of risk management steps, if you will. The first being scoping and goal setting. So we've kind of alluded to the fact that, you know, that many of these tools have different scopes and goals. Then the risk assessment, you know, what are we worried about? You know, risk from what? What have we identified? How much? The characterization phase. Okay, once we've identified sources of risk, how much risk is there? The evaluation phase involves how much is acceptable. You know, you can't buy down risk to zero. There will always be some level of risk. So working with stakeholders, what's acceptable in this particular waterway? And then manage. What do we do about this risk? And monitor. Have what we decided to do been has it been successful? So those are sort of the six steps. I won't go into any more detail on those. So for using this framework, what we did was we looked at the six tools, and for example, one of the elements we looked at was the goal setting and scoping. So we did a qualitative assessment of how extensive, if you will, each tool was in terms of the risk assessment piece. So how far along did they sort of take this calculation, if you will? What kinds of drivers, what risk drivers and hazards did they consider? And then in terms of the Coast Guard, what are the marine planning activities did they cover down on? So we mentioned aids to navigation is a focus, could be an element. Location of the infrastructure could be another element. And we found there was quite, you know, quite a range. We sort of plotted these up. And so there's a lot of variance in terms of the scoping from the get-go. And so we found one in particular, the ports and waterways safety assessment was, generally speaking, the most comprehensive in terms of those three elements. And that is one that, well, they all involve a lot of stakeholders. We also looked at a lot of the risk assessments at the risk assessment step. So this is, you know, what are these risk drivers that each of these tools considered? And we developed, because the Coast Guard didn't have sort of a full suite of risk drivers, we were able to pull that together from various Coast Guard documents, but we pulled it together in one spot. So we call these sort of the captain of the port priorities. You know, what are we concerned about protecting? And then looking at across the range of risk drivers from environmental conditions to vessel traffic and so forth. And we found that, you know, again, There were areas that had good coverage, perhaps not surprising historical information on surface vessels.

0: traffic and environmental conditions was pretty well covered by all the tools. But there were other areas such as subsurface vessels, human factors, and cybersecurity, or even future, you know, thinking about what the future conditions that weren't always covered as well. So there were some gaps in those spaces, if you will. And then finally, one of the things that sort of struck me is how different each port and waterway is, right? It's important to understand how these tools are applied at the local level, being able to have the expertise and knowledge to do that.
1: Susan Rezatar and Eric Cooper are policy and operations research analysts at RAND. Eric, let me come back to you. Susan's just kind of walked us through the framework and the tools. What did you hear from the Coast Guard as you went through this report? How receptive are they to the proposals? And if they adopted this risk management framework, what would change in how they make decisions?
2: Yeah, Coast Guard, working with the Coast Guard is great. You know, they're very receptive to understanding what the challenges are and how to make those changes. One of the things that we think the Coast Guard will have some challenges with is the fact that there needs to be, as Sue mentioned, a data integration that has standardized protocols across the different tools so that those tools can be categorized and that you can create prioritization for what's important. Some of the problems that they have is that when they do the assessment, there isn't necessarily a follow through. And part of that is because there's a lot of owners in the waterway. And so when the waterway, when the decisions are made, they may be passed to a different agency and that agency may not have the funding. It may not have the same prioritization. So some of those changes fall through the gaps. But what might be a little challenging is just to build that integration of the data standards for the Coast Guard across their entire protocol to make sure that each of the tools are being measured in the same sort of process. So, but the Coast Guard is very receptive to making those changes, and I think that they'll look to do that. We haven't seen their Board of Inquiry report. It hasn't been released yet, but I think that's going to come out shortly.
1: And Sue, let me come back to you. This seems like a problem that is not unique to the Coast Guard. Lots of federal agencies are responsible for assessing and managing risk. If you were to take this risk management framework, how else might you think that folks could apply it?
0: I think it's, you know, again, as I mentioned in the earlier in the conversation, we drew this from well-established authoritative risk management frameworks that are out there. I think it's pretty adaptable. It's very closely aligned to what, you know, the rest of DHS does and what DOW does. There might be some issues when you talk about cybersecurity and information technology. There might be some more specificity that would be needed, but I think it's pretty very adaptable.
1: I've been speaking with Susan Rezatar. She's a senior operations researcher at RAND, and Eric Cooper is a senior policy researcher at RAND. Thank you both for sharing the report with us and for joining me today.
2: Thank you so much, Terry. This was fantastic. Appreciate it.
1: We'll post this interview and a link to their report at federalnewsnetwork.com/Federal Drive. 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Coming up next, fraud detection is getting more data-driven, and the Justice Department is raising expectations for how that work gets done. This is the Federal Drive with Terry Girton on Federal News Network.
3: On today's federal newscast, the Commerce Department Inspector General is flagging concerns with a key National Institute of Standards and Technology cybersecurity program. The IG, in a new report, says NIST needs to do a better job managing the National Vulnerability Database. The NVD is a repository of cybersecurity vulnerabilities used by organizations across the world. The House Small Business Committee takes a big step to codify the rule of two. Federal News Network's Jason Miller has the details.
4: Small Business Committee lawmakers unanimously passed the Protecting Small Business Competitions Act of 2025 that would require agencies to follow the rule of two. The bill would mandate that any contract, task, or delivery order that's worth more than the simplified acquisition threshold of $350,000 shall be set aside for small businesses as long as there's a reasonable expectation of obtaining at least two offers at a fair market price. The Senate version of this bill hasn't moved out of committee. The Rule of Two bill was one of nine passed by the House committee in mid-May. Jason Miller, Federal News Network.
3: And the departments of the Navy and Air Force have new leadership in key management roles. The Navy named Neil Hogg as the new Deputy Undersecretary for Management. The Air Force, meanwhile, has moved its Defense Business Systems Office into the service's Chief Information Officer's Office. The Business Systems Office is now led by Julianne Lefevre. Find these stories and more at federalnewsnetwork.com. I'm Eric White.
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0: Welcome back to The Federal Drive with Terry Girton on Federal News Network. The DOJ's new FOCUS initiative puts a spotlight on the quality behind data-driven fraud claims, encouraging closer engagement with analysts who can show their methods hold up. That shift could change what kinds of cases make it forward and what organizations need to be ready for when they do. Here with more insight into how these cases are proceeding is Tom Suddeth, partner at Reed Smith. Mr. Suddeth, thank you so much for joining me today.
1: Thank you, Terry. It's a pleasure to be here.
0: The Department of Justice has just announced a new initiative called the Fraud Oversight Through Careful Use of Statistics, or FOCUS, initiative. This is all about anti-fraud, but tell us specifically what's new about this and what is its purpose?
1: Sure. So the FOCUS initiative was announced by Department of Justice earlier in May. And what's behind this is there's been a substantial increase in the number of False Claims Act cases that have been brought by private whistleblowers. And what's data mining is really the focus of the FOCUS initiative. And what it's intended to do is to try to provide some further guidance by Department of Justice to private whistleblowers who are beginning to bring these cases to the Department of Justice, relying upon data mining, where they are accessing publicly available information, looking for what they believe to be indicia of fraud, bringing that to the Department of Justice and asking the Department of Justice to get involved with the case. And so the data mining has been something that the Department of Justice has been using for a number of years in their False Claims Act cases. What's happening now is, I think, the Department of Justice is seeing a significant upsurge in the number of those cases that are being brought to them by private whistleblowers.
0: It seems like there might be two reasons behind that. One, more people have access to these kinds of tools. But two, DOJ has established some pretty aggressive whistleblower programs here so people can get a reward for referring these kinds of cases. Does the FOCUS initiative tell you that DOJ wants maybe some better data mining to happen here?
1: Absolutely. Yeah, Terry, that's, I think, a big part of what's behind this is, you know, there's been a significant uptick in the number of QTAM False Claims Act cases that are being brought to the Department of Justice. Each of these cases requires the expenditure of time and resources by the Department of Justice to investigate. So I think what the DOJ is signaling here is that if they're interested in these cases, they'll pursue the right cases, but that they want on the front end, the whistleblowers, the data miners, to be utilizing some rigorous data analytics, keeping in mind that correlation does not necessarily equate to causation. And so the data mining can identify correlations, but in order to successfully pursue one of these cases, the whistleblower or the Department of Justice has to establish causation.
0: It sounds like DOJ is going to ask these folks to come in and show their work first to make sure that they've got a valid case. How will those conversations actually play out?
1: The way these cases normally are handled is the whistleblower will present their case to the Department of Justice. The Department of Justice will then investigate and pursue what leads they can. What the Department of Justice is saying here is they're inviting people to come in and have a pre-complaint conversation with them to go through, explain to them how did they put their case together, what leads they follow, what are some investigative leads that they would like the Department of Justice to pursue. Because remember, the data mining cases are really relying upon publicly available information. That there's oftentimes not an insider, which typically you see in a lot of these cases where a company employee who's an insider can go to DOJ and say, I've worked for this company. Here's what I've observed. Here's why I believe this is fraudulent conduct. But what DOJ is suggesting here, Terry, is that they have a conversation in advance so that DOJ can, you know, sort of vet the analytical process and to determine whether or not this is a case that they believe is worth pursuing by the Department of Justice. If the Department of Justice decides that it's not going to intervene, not going to pursue the case. The whistleblower is free to pursue the case on their own, but they don't have the backing and the resources of the Department of Justice to pursue those cases.
0: Tom Suddeth is a partner at Reed Smith. Tom, it sounds like crowdsourcing here. I mean, if I can put a common term on it, the DOJ is kind of crowdsourcing data analytics. Is this something that really should be done by the general public, or should DOJ have this as an inherently governmental function? And what? Why does it matter which way they land on that?
1: So there has always been, under the False Claims Act, that there's always been this partnership, if you will, between the Department of Justice and the private whistleblowers. And the Department of Justice does rely on a number of cases to seek the assistance of whistleblowers to pursue these cases. What's new here, what we're seeing here, is a really significant increase in whistleblowers mining public data and coming to the Department of Justice and saying, we think we've found something here. As I mentioned earlier, the Department of Justice has used data analytics in its cases for a number of years. What's changing now is there's a lot of public information out there. AI is giving data miners the opportunity to go through a lot of different information, massive amount of information, put in certain prompts, and then do data analytics and present those to the Department of Justice. So they're using really only publicly available information for the most part in these cases, and then presented those to DOJ saying, we think we've uncovered some fraudulent conduct here.
0: What does the evolution of data mining, as you've just described it, combined with this new focus initiative, mean for companies, especially in sectors like healthcare, where there's tons of data out there? What does this mean for companies in those spaces, and how might this change the kind of cases that they're facing?
1: So I think what's happening here is this is not going to go away. There's going to be more data available. There's going to be more powerful AI tools available for data miners. What I think this means for companies, though, is that for their compliance departments, they need to be looking at the data themselves, and they need to try to identify if there are potential red flags, because the Department of Justice, together with its emphasis on pursuing these cases, has also emphasized the desire for companies to come in and self-disclose if they believe there is improper conduct going on. And if they do self-disclose, then they can put themselves in a position where they can get lesser penalties, you know, perhaps a declination if it's a criminal case that's being pursued. So I think for companies, what this means is that there's going to be an increased focus by them to really be doing the same sort of data mining to identify what these, if there are problems. And then if there are, then they have to make the difficult analysis of what is the nature of the problem, what caused the problem, and is this something that we think we need to bring to the government before the data miner arrives.
0: Kind of taking on a red teaming approach.
1: That's right. Exactly.
0: As DOJ is trying to raise the quality bar here, make sure that the cases they're going to pursue are substantial and valid, does this mean that fewer whistleblower cases are going to get through? Is there a balance between keeping the door open to people who have legitimate complaints or concerns and really trying to make sure that these key TAM cases are solid and tight from the data mining perspective?
1: I think what you're going to see is a greater focus by DOJ on these cases. And they're going to have, they're going to, I think, rigorously look at the analytics, look at the models that the data miners have used, and try to ferret out those cases where they believe that there is some indicia of wrongdoing, and those where it's simply a collection of data, but without sufficient rigorous analysis. How is this case provable under the False Claims Act case? Can we establish materiality? Can we establish scienter? Can we establish causation? Because as I said earlier, correlation only gets you so far. At the end of the day, the government or the relator has to establish causation.
0: I've been speaking with Tom Suddeth. He's a partner at Reed Smith. Mr. Suddeth, thanks so much for joining me today.
1: Terry, thank you. It was a pleasure.
0: We'll post this interview at federalnewsnetwork.com/federaldrive. 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Up next, the top national headlines from ABC News and the Federal Newscast. I'm Terry Girton. 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
8: From ABC News, I'm Michelle Franzen. After Iran state media signaled talks were off between the U.S. and Iran due to ongoing Israeli strikes in Lebanon, President Trump says he made separate calls to Israel's prime minister and Hezbollah mediators, and both sides have agreed not to attack the other. ABC's Karen Travers says the president indicated talks with Iran are still going and moving rapidly.
9: We haven't heard from the Iranians anything to indicate that things are back on, and really, even the on-off, what is happening, the substance is still very complicated. There are still significant sticking points that have to be reworked, and the president had sent changes back to Iran that so far they have not addressed or weighed in on.
8: The Justice Department says it will abide by a Virginia judge's ruling that temporarily ordered the $1.8 billion fund to be frozen amid litigation.
10: A social media post from the Justice Department says officials strongly disagree with last week's ruling by a federal judge in Virginia temporarily freezing the fund pending a hearing she set for the end of next week. The department says it will abide by that ruling. That, as more congressional Republicans express their opposition to the idea of handing out up to $1.8 billion of taxpayer money to those who've been accused of or convicted of crimes.
8: ABC's Stephen Portnoy. The state of Florida announcing it's suing OpenAI and CEO Sam Altman. The suit claiming the company says the company knowingly released and aggressively marketed ChatGPT to the public, including young users, while concealing serious risks. Florida Attorney General James Uthmeyer alleges the company suppressed internal safety warnings and deceived users about the true nature and dangers of the product.
11: People are getting hurt. Parents are getting deceived.
5: and they need to pay for it.
11: OpenAI tells ABC News it already has safety measures in place to redirect people to mental health resources if it detects them going down a dark path, adding it's committed to getting this right. Health officials are working to trace the Ebola outbreak in the Democratic Republic of Congo. More than 1,000 suspected cases now exist. You're listening to ABC News.
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11: The ACLU is suing the Trump administration over conditions at the Arrow Camp, the East Montana detention facility. It says that amounts to a civil rights catastrophe. Several civil rights groups joining that lawsuit accusing ICE of subjecting immigrant detainees to a wide ranging of, quote, inhumane conditions and treatment, including physical abuse, sexual harassment, and medial care, spoiled food, and inappropriate use of force. The lawsuit was filed less than a year after the sprawling tent camp was built by the Trump administration on the Fort Bliss military base in El Paso, Texas. In New Jersey, meantime, authorities made dozens of arrests outside an ICE facility Sunday night, a mandatory overnight curfew put in place over the weekend following days of protests. Here's ABC's Aaron Katursky.
14: Tensions began over Memorial Day after detainees launched a hunger strike over living conditions they call inhumane.
15: We've seen what has happened with ICE across the country.
14: New Jersey Governor Mikey Sherrill sent the state police to take control so federal immigration officers would back down.
11: America's second largest teachers union calling for major tech changes in the classroom. The plan is called Devices Down, Eyes Up, Hands On. The proposal includes limited use of screens and restrictions on AI. Randy Weingarten is president of the American Federation of Teachers.
16: Kids like the screens better than they like learning, and we have to actually create active learning and attention and cognition again.
11: Michelle Franzen, ABC News.
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17: Today's federal newscast, agencies will soon be able to pay as much as $400,000 a year to certain employees with skill sets in the national security sector. President Trump told the Office of Personnel Management on Friday to establish new regulations to pay experts in specific fields related to supply chain resilience, secure access to critical minerals, and advanced technologies. The Federal Emergency Management Agency is hiring again. Federal News Network's Justin Doubleday has those details.
18: FEMA is recruiting for about 300 open positions as Atlantic hurricane season officially kicks off today. The agency has been under a hiring freeze for the past year, but officials are working with the Department of Homeland Security on a staffing plan with hopes to fill as many as 700 vacancies at FEMA. Since the start of the second Trump administration, FEMA has lost approximately 5,000 staff. Many employees took voluntary buyouts or early retirement amid uncertainty over the future of FEMA. Justin Doubleday, Federal News Network.
17: And the General Services Administration continues its efforts to accelerate the disposal of federal properties. Its latest win is the selling of the Liberty Loan Building on 14th Street Southwest in Washington, D.C. GSA says by selling this 2.76-acre building, the government will save nearly $14.6 million in delinquent maintenance and $1.6 million annually in operating costs. Find these stories and more at federalnewsnetwork.com. I'm Eric White.
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0: Welcome to The Federal Drive on Federal News Network. It's Monday, June 1st. I'm your host, Terry Girton, and I'm glad you're here. Coming up on this hour of The Federal Drive, the to-do list for Congress is filled with regular and not-so-regular order tasks. Plus, the Coast Guard has plenty of tools to assess waterway risk. The challenge is making them work together. Those stories and much more ahead during this hour of The Federal Drive. We begin with this. The Agriculture Department is relocating employees at many of its component agencies. That includes staff at the Food and Nutrition Service, which carries out SNAP and other food assistance programs used by tens of millions of Americans. But many FNS employees say they would sooner quit their jobs than relocate, according to an internal poll conducted by their union. Federal News Network's Jory Heckman has more. Jory, thanks for joining me.
20: Hey, Terry. Thanks for having me.
0: What is the plan for Food and Nutrition Services?
20: Well, first things first, they're going to go through a name change. That's about the least impactful change under all of this. They would be rebranded from the Food and Nutrition Service to the Food and Nutrition Administration. But more significantly, a lot of their employees are going to be moved to other parts of the country. According to plans that we saw last month, FNS is planning to shut down their headquarters in Alexandria, Virginia, and a couple of their regional headquarters across the country in major cities like Chicago, Boston, Atlanta, and San Francisco, and they are going to move folks to other hubs. These are largely the hubs that USDA already identified last year as part of plans to move more than half of their headquarters employees outside of the Beltway. And this would really be people all over the place here. Employees who work for SNAP would be moving to Indianapolis. People who work in child nutrition programs would move to Dallas, Texas. Supplemental nutrition and safety program staff would move to Kansas City. And research programs employees would move to Raleigh, North Carolina. So a significant reimagining of where USDA employees live and work. It's worth pointing out that about 90% of the USDA workforce already lives outside of the National Capital Region. This would move that number up higher.
0: The union did a survey of the employees here. What did they come back with in terms of findings?
20: Yeah, so a local chapter of the National Treasury Employees Union represents these Food and Nutrition Service employees. And what they found is that based on the respondents who took the survey, the vast majority of them say they would not move if they are asked to do so. And about 80% of employees responded that way on the survey. Now, a couple of caveats here. Not every FNS employee took the survey, but the union says that about a third of the FNS workforce took the survey. And of that, an overwhelming number said that they would not move. So they say that that's a pretty good indication of how the rest of the FNS workforce feels about this. According to the union officials that I spoke to, some of them said that even some of the people who agreed to move say that they are still on the lookout for other jobs, that even if they agree to move, they may not stay with that job for the long term. They may try to figure out something else to do in the long term.
0: Jory, what impact would this have on FNS's ability to accomplish its mission if they lost, say, 25 to 30% of their workforce, maybe even higher?
20: Well, with the past being precedent here, there was a pretty significant reduction of employees the last time the Trump administration tried to carry this out. That being the first Trump administration, they tried to move a significant number of employees, hundreds of employees at the Economic Research Service and the National Institute of Food and Agriculture to Kansas City. This was all attempted back in 2019. And a lot of staff, about 85% of staff who were asked to move, either quit their jobs or retired rather than relocate. And that had a significant impact on the mission for those agencies. They had to hire up people because no one was really moving to Kansas City to carry out the job. And so the union suspects that this would be a similar type consequence under what may be to come here, that they say that if a significant number of employees choose to leave FNS, then that means that there are fewer employees on the job to calculate SNAP overpayments or underpayments. They would also have fewer people on the job to issue grants to nonprofits and other organizations and issue funding for disaster assistance when emergencies do arise. This is a portfolio of programs that are very public-facing. They cover about 82 million Americans who, in some way, shape, or form, rely on FNS programs.
1: These programs got a lot of attention during the government shutdown last year, in fact, for the number of people who receive these kind of benefits. Does USDA have anything to say about whether or not they feel this is a risk worth taking?
20: So USDA didn't get back to me immediately for this story. However, in recent stories about this, they did tell me that they suspect that FNS and its 16 federal food aid programs will have no disruption as they look to carry out this reorganization. USDA Deputy Secretary Stephen Vaden told lawmakers last year that he's well aware of the high attrition that happened at USDA under the first Trump administration, but he says this time around, with there being so many federal employees out of work, that he suspects that many of them will choose to relocate rather than take their chances finding new work in the DC metro area. It's one thing to point out here that according to the union officials they spoke to, they pushed back on one key piece of USDA's explanation for all of this. USDA has said that this reorganization is really all about bringing USDA employees closer to the customers that they serve, farmers, ranchers, people who work in rural development. And they say that by and large, FNS is not that. They very rarely have a public-facing presence in their communities. These are largely office jobs. They usually do most of their work on the computer. In some rare cases, there are teams that go out to investigate cases where there may be alleged SNAP fraud or some other investigation, but that's the minority example, and that by and large, these are people who work in office jobs and don't interact with the public in that way.
1: Jory, what about the folks who represent those beneficiaries, the folks who may be on SNAP programs or other food assistance programs? Have they expressed any concern about this?
20: I heard from Hunger Free America, a nonprofit that works in this space, and they also pointed out that this is all happening roughly around the time that FNS is carrying out significant changes to SNAP eligibility that occurred under the One Big Beautiful Bill Act that passed last summer. USDA staff are at work implementing those changes, and they say a exodus of staff at FNS is just exactly the wrong thing that they don't want to be experiencing right now. They say that they need as many people on board to carry out those changes as possible. And so they are concerned about what this would mean for the Food and Nutrition Service.
1: I guess time will tell as it actually plays out.
20: We'll have to see.
1: That's Federal News Network's Jory Heckman. Jory, thanks for bringing us this story.
20: Thanks, Terry.
1: You can find the full story at federalnewsnetwork.com. Up next, the to-do list for Congress is filled with regular and not-so-regular order tasks. 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
17: On today's Federal Newscast, the Commerce Department Inspector General is flagging concerns with a key National Institute of Standards and Technology cybersecurity program. The IG, in a new report, says NIST needs to do a better job managing the National Vulnerability Database. The NVD is a repository of cybersecurity vulnerabilities used by organizations across the world. The House Small Business Committee takes a big step to codify the rule of two. Federal News Network's Jason Miller has the details.
21: Small Business Committee lawmakers unanimously passed the Protecting Small Business Competitions Act of 2025 that would require agencies to follow the rule of two. The bill would mandate that any contract, task, or delivery order that's worth more than the simplified acquisition threshold of $350,000 shall be set aside for small businesses as long as there's a reasonable expectation of obtaining at least two offers at a fair market price. The Senate version of this bill hasn't moved out of committee. The Rule of Two bill was one of nine passed by the House committee in mid-May. Jason Miller, Federal News Network.
17: And the departments of the Navy and Air Force have new leadership in key management roles. The Navy named Neil Hogg as the new Deputy Undersecretary for Management. The Air Force, meanwhile, has moved its Defense Business Systems Office into the service's Chief Information Officer's Office. The Business Systems Office is now led by Julianne Lefevre. Find these stories and more at federalnewsnetwork.com. I'm Eric White.
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1: Welcome back to the Federal Drive with Terry Girton on Federal News Network. As Congress returns after the Memorial Day holiday recess, the things they left on their desk are still there. And how lawmakers use the next 2 months could shape funding, oversight, and the runway agencies have heading into the fall. We'll get all the details from WTOP's Capitol Hill correspondent, Mitchell Miller. Mitchell, thanks so much for joining me today.
27: Sure thing.
1: Congress is back in session after the Memorial Day recess. It wasn't exactly a quiet recess. There were some headlines, but what's on the agenda now that they're back?
27: Well, clearly the biggest thing on the agenda is the reconciliation bill in the Senate, the effort to approve $70 billion plus for ICE and border protection. And it's essentially left off where they were when they went on break. But there have been some developments, including a really big development late last week in connection with this anti-weaponization fund of nearly $1.8 billion from the Trump administration that sort of really got everyone here kind of in a tizzy over where they were going to go with this because Republicans were so upset that this was dropped on them. And then late last week, you had a federal judge temporarily blocking that anti-weaponization fund from paying out any money or moving forward. We'll have to see exactly how that impacts the reconciliation process, but the bottom line is they still have to deal with this, and I think this is still going to come up. Several Republicans have said they want to put in some kind of legislative guardrails that would prevent those who committed crimes on January 6th and later were pardoned from getting any money from this fund. So that is going to be a big issue. And then, of course, you still have the White House ballroom and the security surrounding it, and we had the shooting outside of the White House, which again caused a lot of people to say, well, this ballroom is needed because we need more Secret Service protection and a lot of other things around the White House. So that debate is going to percolate again, even though right before they left, many lawmakers indicated that that was just a non-starter. But of course, we'll have to see what happens when they move on to a vote-a-rama, because, you know, Democrats are ready and willing to put up a lot of amendments that they want to make Republicans uncomfortable. comfortable with.
1: Mitchell, what is the path to passage through all of that briar patch?
27: That's an excellent way to describe it. Well, once they get through the thicket and they get to that votorama, I think in the coming weeks they are going to get there. And once they deal with all these different amendments and all of that, and then they sort out exactly what they are going to do with this anti-weaponization fund, then they will get to the votorama. They will probably have a long, long day, maybe into the night. And I do think that Republicans in the Senate will get it passed. And unlike in past events where the House decided they didn't want to deal with it, then the House would deal with it. And I think it will ultimately get approved. This will obviously go well past the June 1st deadline that the president wanted for it, but there are times now that it seems like the president isn't really that concerned about what is happening here on the Hill, and that also has a lot of Republicans worried as we move toward the midterm elections.
1: What signals does all of that send then for Reconciliation Bill 3.0 that the House has talked about?
27: I just think that Reconciliation 3.0 for many Republicans, and they've said this themselves, may be something of a political pipe dream. I mean, they do want to get something more done before those midterms. There's a lot of talk about a variety of affordability bills and ways that they can help people as we head into the election season. But look at the calendar. There's just not a lot of time. We're already in the verge of summer here, and you know they're going to be gone campaigning in August. I just don't think that there's going to be enough time to get something done on 3.0.
1: Mitchell Miller is Capitol Hill correspondent for WTOP. Well, Mitchell, let's talk about something they do seem to have some momentum around, and that's the markup of the 2027 NDAA. What are you hearing there?
27: Yeah, that is a positive sign. The NDAA sometimes is one of the few positive signs of bipartisanship on Capitol Hill. And they did have the House Armed Services chairman release details of this $1.5 trillion piece of legislation. $350 billion of that is supposed to come through reconciliation. Going back to reconciliation, the committee chair, Mike Rogers, says he's pretty confident that they can get that through reconciliation, but he says they'll deal with it if they get knocked back by the Senate parliamentarian on any various issues related to it. But it is going to be marked up in the coming week, and there is confidence that it's going to move forward. The next question will be, however, what's going to happen with the defense supplemental that keeps getting a lot of discussion, of course, with everything that's been going on with Iran. And the administration has indicated that it will at some point provide a supplemental, but there's been no real firm figure. It's been estimated anywhere from $100 to $200 billion. Also, there's concern among Democrats that the Pentagon is lowballing the amount that has already been spent on the war with Iran. Last week, Democrats sent a letter to the Congressional Budget Office saying, we want you to sort out some of these estimates. The Pentagon controller has said the latest estimate from a few weeks ago was $29 billion. Many lawmakers suspect it's much higher than that, maybe $50 billion. So certainly a lot of issues still swirling around in connection with Iran as well.
1: Along with that, Mitchell, one of the last issues that sort of ran the House out of town before Memorial Day was they didn't want to take a war powers vote that seems like it was going to pass. What are you hearing there? Are they going to bring that back up?
27: They are, and it is actually scheduled to come to the floor this week on Wednesday when the House gets back. That is very likely to pass, and that's why they pulled it right before, as you mentioned, they went on break. It was all set up, all teed up to be voted upon, and then at the very last minute, the GOP leadership pulled it. They said they had some quote-unquote absentee issues. Obviously, when you only have a margin of three or four people who can make the difference on a vote, that's a big issue. And so it looks like it is potentially going to pass, and then we'll have to see what happens in connection with the Senate. The Senate has also teed up its own war powers resolution. There's supposed to be extensive debate on that in the coming weeks. So despite everything that's been happening in connection with negotiations between the Trump administration and Iran, those are still hanging out there for Congress.
1: Well, Mitchell, maybe let's move to something a little less controversial. Let's talk about FISA.
27: That's right. Yeah, FISA is usually one of our most controversial issues, but in this environment, it's not as controversial. There has been progress there as well. As you know, Section 702 is the big part of that. The House and Senate in late April passed an extension, but there's still a lot of negotiations related to it. There have been some bright spots in the House. Conservatives have backed off from a demand for a permanent ban on the Federal Reserve issuing digital currency. So that's been a big issue. And so they're still going to try to push ahead. I think that ultimately that this probably will pass. They still obviously need to work out a lot of details on guardrails related to surveillance, which is a concern for many lawmakers.
1: What are the other top oversight hearings that are happening right now?
27: One of the biggest will continue to be the House Oversight Committee looking into the Epstein files. We got a little bit of news late last week from the chairman, James Comer, who said that Bill Gates, the founder, of course, of Microsoft, he is scheduled to testify on June 10th, and they continued to get more testimony last week. They spoke with former Attorney General Pam Bondi, so that's probably one of the biggest ones. And then in terms of just legislative action, we've got the housing bill coming up, which has been stuck in the House after passing earlier in the Senate. There seems to, again, be a little bit of progress there. One of the biggest issues there is the Senate bill prohibits private equity firms from buying single family homes and requires those that are being rentals to be sold off for 7 years. A lot of Republicans in the House feel that's too constraining on businesses. So we'll have to see what happens there. And then the Clarity Act in connection with crypto is also moving forward. It got out of the Senate Banking Committee before lawmakers left town. So again, some little signs of progress here in this area where, you know, Congress actually does do some legislating.
1: Little rays of sunshine. That's so exciting. Mitchell Miller is Capitol Hill correspondent for WTOP. Mitchell, thanks so much for joining me.
27: You bet.
1: We'll post this interview at federalnewsnetwork.com/Federal Drive. 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Still to come, fraud detection is getting more data-driven, and the Justice Department is raising expectations for how that work gets done. But first, the Coast Guard has plenty of tools to assess waterway risk. Their challenge is making them work together. 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
5: Today's federal newscast, agencies will soon be able to pay as much as $400,000 a year to certain employees with skill sets in the national security sector. President Trump told the Office of Personnel Management on Friday to establish new regulations to pay experts in specific fields related to supply chain resilience, secure access to critical minerals, and advanced technologies. The Federal Emergency Management Agency is hiring again. Federal News Network's Justin Doubleday has those details.
18: FEMA is recruiting for about 300 open positions as Atlantic hurricane season officially kicks off today. The agency has been under a hiring freeze for the past year, but officials are working with the Department of Homeland Security on a staffing plan with hopes to fill as many as 700 vacancies at FEMA. Since the start of the second Trump administration, FEMA has lost approximately 5,000 staff. Many employees took voluntary buyouts or early retirement amid uncertainty over the future of FEMA. Justin Doubleday, Federal News Network.
5: And the General Services Administration continues its efforts to accelerate the disposal of federal properties. Its latest win is the selling of the Liberty Loan Building on 14th Street Southwest in Washington, D.C. GSA says by selling this 2.76-acre building, the government will save nearly $14.6 million in delinquent maintenance and $1.6 million annually in operating costs. Find these stories and more at federalnewsnetwork.com. I'm Eric White.
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0: Welcome back to The Federal Drive with Terry Girton on Federal News Network. Looking at risk through one tool at a time can leave gaps in how the full system is understood. That's prompting a closer look at how assessments are connected and how they guide choices. For a look at how those pieces could work together differently in the Coast Guard, I'm joined by Susan Rezitar and Eric Cooper of RAND. Susan and Eric, it's great to have you on the show. Thank you so much for joining me.
1: Thank you for having us. This is a great opportunity, so I really appreciate it.
0: Eric, I want to start with you. You've got an interesting report out talking about how the Coast Guard manages waterway safety risk. Talk to us first about what their responsibility is in assessing waterway safety risk, and maybe what's changed in the operating environment that made this the time to really look at their processes.
1: Yeah, so the Coast Guard, you know, their responsibility is for all navigable waterways in the United States. So that stretches all the way from the Great Lakes down through the inland waterways into the Gulf, across all the approaches and departures from the United States. So they have it's a really wide area of responsibility. And, you know, one of the biggest drivers

0: of inquiry that looked at what are the risks to critical port infrastructure due to the changes in the marine environment, which include the size of commercial vessels, increased traffic density over the last few decades. You know, much of the infrastructure in the waterways is really decades old, right? And it was built with these specific assumptions. But those assumptions have changed. You know, the Key Bridge was built in the 70s, but since that time, the Panama Canal has expanded. It's got ships that are three times its size that transit to the East Coast now. And so given that confluence of events, the Coast Guard made that decision to really look at a holistic review of its multiple risk assessment tools and see if there was a way to do some improvement across that entire risk spectrum, which is obviously very important, right? Because 90% of our volume of trade is coming in through the maritime environment.
1: Susan, Eric mentioned the tools that the Coast Guard is currently using. As you all started to evaluate those tools, what did you find? Are they working well? Are they being used appropriately?
2: So what we did is to systematically look at each tool and across the tools was develop a conceptualized risk management framework that's derived from well-established authoritative risk management frameworks developed by the International Risk Governance Council, Department of War, DHS, and Coast Guard itself. So we looked at the best of the best and developed this conceptual framework that we wanted to use to assess these tools individually and as a whole. And this framework includes six sort of risk management steps, if you will. The first being scoping and goal setting. So we've kind of alluded to the fact that, you know, that many of these tools have different scopes and goals. Then the risk assessment, you know, what are we worried about? You know, risk from what? What have we identified? How much? The characterization phase. Okay, once we've identified sources of risk, how much risk is there? The evaluation phase involves how much is acceptable. You know, you can't buy down risk to zero. There will always be some level of risk. So working with stakeholders, what's acceptable in this particular waterway? And then manage. What do we do about this risk? And monitor. Have what we decided to do, has it been successful? So those are sort of the six steps. I won't go into any more detail on those. So for using this framework, what we did was we looked at the six tools. And for example, one of the elements we looked at was the goal setting and scoping. So we did a qualitative assessment of how extensive, if you will, each tool was in terms of the risk assessment piece. So how far along did they sort of take this calculation, if you will? What kinds of drivers, what risk drivers and hazards did they consider? And then in terms of the Coast Guard, what are the marine planning activities did they cover down on? So we mentioned aids to navigation is a focus, could be an element, location of infrastructure could be another element. And we found there was quite a range. We sort of plotted these up. And so there's a lot of variance in terms of the scoping from the get-go. And so we found one in particular, the ports and waterways safety assessment was, generally speaking, the most comprehensive in terms of those three elements. And that is one that, they all involve a lot of stakeholders. We also looked at a lot of the risk assessments at the risk assessment steps. So this is, you know, what are these risk drivers that each of these tools considered? And we developed, because the Coast Guard didn't have sort of a full suite of risk drivers, we were able to pull that together from various Coast Guard documents, but we pulled it together in one spot. So we call these sort of the captain of the port priorities, you know, what are we concerned about protecting? And then looking at across the range of risk drivers from environmental conditions to vessel traffic and so forth. And we found that, you know, again, there were areas that had good coverage, perhaps not surprising. Historical information on surface vessel traffic and environmental conditions was pretty well covered by all the tools. But there were other areas such as subsurface vessels, human factors, and cybersecurity, or even future, you know, thinking about what the future conditions that weren't always covered as well. So there were some gaps in those spaces, if you will. And then finally, one of the things that sort of struck me is how different each port and waterway is, right? It's important to understand how these tools are applied at the local level, being able to have the expertise and knowledge to do that.
1: Susan Rezatar and Eric Cooper are

0: Policy and Operations Research Analyst at RAND. Eric, let me come back to you. Susan's just kind of walked us through the framework and the tools. What did you hear from the Coast Guard as you went through this report? How receptive are they to the proposals? And if they adopted this risk management framework, what would change in how they make decisions?
1: Yeah, Coast Guard, working with the Coast Guard is great. You know, they're very receptive to understanding what the challenges are and how to make those changes. One of the things that we think the Coast Guard will have some challenges with is the fact that there needs to be, as Sue mentioned, a data integration that has standardized protocols across the different tools so that those tools can be categorized and that you can create prioritization for what's important. Some of the problems that they have is that when they do the assessment, there isn't necessarily a follow through. And part of that is because there's a lot of owners in the waterway. And so when the decisions are made, they may be passed to a different agency and that agency may not have the funding. It may not have the same prioritization. So some of those changes fall through the gaps. But what might be a little challenging is just to build that integration of the data standards for the Coast Guard across their entire protocol to make sure that each of the tools are being measured in the same sort of process. So, but the Coast Guard is very receptive to making those changes, and I think that they'll look to do that. We haven't seen their Board of Inquiry report. It hasn't been released yet, but I think that's going to come out shortly.
0: And Sue, let me come back to you. This seems like a problem that is not unique to the Coast Guard. Lots of federal agencies are responsible for assessing and managing risk. If you were to take this risk management framework, how else might you think that folks could apply it?
2: I think it's, you know, again, as I mentioned in the earlier in the conversation, we drew this from well-established authoritative risk management frameworks that are out there. I think it's pretty adaptable. It's very closely aligned to what, you know, the rest of DHS does and what DOW does. There might be some issues when you talk about cybersecurity and information technology. There might be some more specificity that would be needed, but I think it's pretty very adaptable.
0: I've been speaking with Susan Rezatar. She's a senior operations researcher at RAND, and Eric Cooper is a senior policy researcher at RAND. Thank you both for sharing the report with us and for joining me today.
1: Thank you so much, Terry. This was fantastic. Appreciate it.
0: We'll post this interview and a link to their report at federalnewsnetwork.com/Federal Drive. 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Coming up next, fraud detection is getting more data-driven, and the Justice Department is raising expectations for how that work gets done. This is the Federal Drive with Terry Girton on Federal News Network.
3: On today's federal newscast, the Commerce Department Inspector General is flagging concerns with a key National Institute of Standards and Technology cybersecurity program. The IG, in a new report, says NIST needs to do a better job managing the National Vulnerability Database. The NVD is a repository of cybersecurity vulnerabilities used by organizations across the world. The House Small Business Committee takes a big step to codify the rule of two. Federal News Network's Jason Miller has the details.
4: Small Business Committee lawmakers unanimously passed the Protecting Small Business Competitions Act of 2025 that would require agencies to follow the rule of two. The bill would mandate that any contract, task, or delivery order that's worth more than the simplified acquisition threshold of $350,000 shall be set aside for small businesses as long as there's a reasonable expectation of obtaining at least two offers at a fair market price. The Senate version of this bill hasn't moved out of committee. The Rule of Two bill was one of nine passed by the House committee in mid-May. Jason Miller, Federal News Network.
3: And the departments of the Navy and Air Force have new leadership in key management roles. The Navy named Neil Hogg as the new Deputy Undersecretary for Management. The Air Force, meanwhile, has moved its Defense Business Systems Office into the service's Chief Information Officer's Office. The Business Systems Office is now led by Julianne Lefevre. Find these stories and more at federalnewsnetwork.com. I'm Eric White.
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0: Welcome back to The Federal Drive with Terry Girton on Federal News Network. The DOJ's new Focus initiative puts a spotlight on the quality behind data-driven fraud claims, encouraging closer engagement with analysts who can show their methods hold up. That shift could change what kinds of cases make it forward and what organizations need to be ready for when they do. Here with more insight into how these cases are proceeding is Tom Suddeth, partner at Reed Smith. Mr. Suddeth, thank you so much for joining me today.
1: Thank you, Terry. It's a pleasure to be here.
0: The Department of Justice has just announced a new initiative called the Fraud Oversight Through Careful Use of Statistics, or FOCUS, initiative. This is all about anti-fraud, but tell us specifically what's new about this and what is its purpose?
1: Sure. So the FOCUS initiative was announced by Department of Justice earlier in May. And what's behind this is there's been a substantial increase in the number of False Claims Act cases that have been brought by private whistleblowers. And what's data mining is really the focus of the FOCUS initiative. And what it's intended to do is to try to provide some further guidance by Department of Justice to private whistleblowers who are beginning to bring these cases to the Department of Justice, relying upon data mining, where they are accessing publicly available information, looking for what they believe to be indicia of fraud, bringing that to the Department of Justice and asking the Department of Justice to get involved with the case. And so the data mining has been something that the Department of Justice has been using for a number of years in their False Claims Act cases. What's happening now is, I think, Department of Justice seeing a significant upsurge in the number of those cases that are being brought to them by private whistleblowers.
0: It seems like there might be two reasons behind that. One, more people have access to these kinds of tools. But two, DOJ has established some pretty aggressive whistleblower programs here so people can get a reward for referring these kinds of cases. Does the FOCUS initiative tell you that DOJ wants maybe some better data mining to happen here?
1: Absolutely. Yeah, Terry, that's, I think, a big part of what's behind this is, you know, there's been a significant uptick in the number of QTAM False Claims Act cases that are being brought to the Department of Justice. Each of these cases requires the expenditure of time and resources by the Department of Justice to investigate. So I think what the DOJ is signaling here is that if they're interested in these cases, they'll pursue the right cases, but that they want on the front end, the whistleblowers, the data miners, to be utilizing some rigorous data analytics, keeping in mind that correlation does not necessarily equate to causation. And so the data mining can identify correlations, but in order to successfully pursue one of these cases, the whistleblower or Department of Justice has to establish causation.
0: It sounds like DOJ is going to ask these folks to come in and show their work first to make sure that they've got a valid case. How will those conversations actually play out?
1: The way these cases normally are handled is the whistleblower will present their case to the Department of Justice. Department of Justice will then investigate and pursue what leads they can. What the Department of Justice is saying here is they're inviting people to come in and have a pre-complaint conversation with them to go through, explain to them how did they put their case together, what leads they follow, what are some investigative leads that they would like the Department of Justice to pursue. Because remember, the data mining cases are really relying upon publicly available information. That there's oftentimes not an insider, which typically you see in a lot of these cases where a company employee who's an insider can go to DOJ and say, I've worked for this company. Here's what I've observed. Here's why I believe this is fraudulent conduct. But what DOJ is suggesting here, Terry, is that they have a conversation in advance so that DOJ can, you know, sort of vet the analytical process and to determine whether or not this is a case that they believe is worth pursuing by the Department of Justice. If the Department of Justice decides that it's not going to intervene, not going to pursue the case. The whistleblower is free to pursue the case on their own, but they don't have the backing and the resources of the Department of Justice to pursue those cases.
0: Tom Seddeth is a partner at Reed Smith. Tom, it sounds like crowdsourcing here. I mean, if I can put a common term on it, the DOJ is kind of crowdsourcing data analytics. Is this something that really should be done by the general public, or should DOJ have this as an inherently governmental function? And why does it matter which way they land on that?
1: So there has always been, under the False Claims Act, that there's always been this partnership, if you will, between the Department of Justice and the private whistleblowers. And the Department of Justice does rely on a number of cases to seek the assistance of whistleblowers to pursue these cases. What's new here, what we're seeing here, is a really significant increase in whistleblowers mining public data and coming to the Department of Justice and saying, we think we've found something here. As I mentioned earlier, the Department of Justice has used data analytics in its cases for a number of years. What's changing now is there's a lot of public information out there. AI is giving data miners the opportunity to go through a lot of different information, massive amount of information, put in certain prompts, and then do data analytics and present those to the Department of Justice. So they're using really only publicly available information for the most part in these cases, and then presented those to DOJ saying, we think we've uncovered some fraudulent conduct here.
0: What does the evolution of data mining, as you've just described it, combined with this new focus initiative, mean for companies, especially in sectors like healthcare, where there's tons of data out there? What does this mean for companies in those spaces, and how might this change the kind of cases that they're facing?
1: So I think what's happening here is this is not going to go away. There's going to be more data available. There's going to be more powerful AI tools available for data miners. What I think this means for companies, though, is that for their compliance departments, they need to be looking at the data themselves, and they need to try to identify if there are potential red flags, because the Department of Justice, together with its emphasis on pursuing these cases, has also emphasized the desire for companies to come in and self-disclose if they believe there is improper conduct going on. And if they do self-disclose, then they can put themselves in a position where they can get lesser penalties, you know, perhaps a declination if it's a criminal case that's being pursued. So I think for companies, what this means is that there's going to be an increased focus by them to really be doing the same sort of data mining to identify what these, if there are problems. And then if there are, then they have to make the difficult analysis of what is the nature of the problem, what caused the problem, and is this something that we think we need to bring to the government before the data miner arrives.
0: Kind of taking on a red teaming approach.
1: That's right. Exactly.
0: As DOJ is trying to raise the quality bar here, make sure that the cases they're going to pursue are substantial and valid, does this mean that fewer whistleblower cases are going to get through? Is there a balance between keeping the door open to people who have legitimate complaints or concerns and really trying to make sure that these key TAM cases are solid and tight from the data mining perspective?
1: I think what you're going to see is a greater focus by DOJ on these cases. And they're going to have, I think, rigorously look at the analytics, look at the models that the data miners have used, and try to ferret out those cases where they believe that there is some indicia of wrongdoing, and those where it's simply a collection of data, but without sufficient rigorous analysis. How is this case provable under the False Claims Act case? Can we establish materiality? Can we establish scienter? Can we establish causation? Because as I said earlier, correlation only gets you so far. At the end of the day, the government or the relator has to establish causation.
0: I've been speaking with Tom Suddeth. He's a partner at Reed Smith. Mr. Suddeth, thanks so much for joining me today.
1: Terry, thank you. It was a pleasure.
0: We'll post this interview at federalnewsnetwork.com/Federal Drive. 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Up next, the top national headlines from ABC News and the Federal Newscast. I'm Terry Girton. 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
1: I do think that data model construct is very important. I think you need to get that architecture right. Getting the data tagging right. Those are the things that if you can get that right in the next 6 to 12 months, you can move pretty quickly in the following 12 to 36 months.
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12: From ABC News, I'm Chuck Severson. He couldn't care less if Iran resumes talks with the U.S. after cutting them off earlier today, says President Trump. ABC News White House correspondent Karen Travers.
13: We haven't heard from the Iranians anything to indicate that things are back on. And really, even the on-off, what is happening, the substance is still very complicated. There are still significant sticking points that have to be reworked. And the president had sent changes back to Iran that so far they have not addressed or weighed in on.
12: President Trump says Israeli Prime Minister Netanyahu told him that Israel will not send troops into Beirut or attack Lebanon. Trump also said that in a phone call with Hezbollah, the Iran-backed militants agreed to stop attacks on Israel. The Justice Department says it will abide by a federal judge's temporary freezing of the Trump administration's special $1.8 billion fund. ABC's Stephen Portnoy in Washington.
14: A social media post from the Justice Department says officials strongly disagree with last week's ruling by a federal judge in Virginia temporarily freezing the fund pending a hearing she set for the end of next week. The department says it will abide by that ruling. That as more congressional Republicans express their opposition to the idea of handing out up to $1.8 billion of taxpayer money to those who've been accused of or convicted of crimes.
12: The state of Florida suing OpenAI, claiming the company knowingly released and aggressively marketed ChatGPT while concealing serious risks. In a news conference today, Florida Attorney General James Uthmeyer says that ChatGPT was used by the gunman in last year's deadly mass shooting at Florida State University.
15: He asked ChatGPT questions about what type of gun to use, providing photographs and getting advice. He asked what ammunition went with which weapon, what time of day and where on campus he might be able to encounter the most people.
12: Florida State Attorney General, you're listening to ABC News.
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17: 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Learn more about BRICS, industry leaders, and their market predictions for the future, along with what you might expect to see in terms of precious metal performance in the weeks and months ahead. 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
12: America's second largest teachers union calling for a ban on screens in the classroom. Randy Weingarten, the president of the American Federation of Teachers, telling ABC News.
18: Let's actually, in the youngest grades, limit the Chromebooks in schools, limit AI-facing information in schools, and let's actually substitute it with applied learning, active learning, music, art, projects, and things like that.
12: Their proposal, no screens until third grade. A new season of public offerings getting underway. ABC's Mike Dubusky.
19: Anthropic has filed paperwork with the Securities and Exchange Commission, kicking off the early stages of a planned public offering. The SEC will now review the company's finances, which are private for now, but will be released ahead of that IPO if it's approved. Anthropic is one of several AI companies that are planning to go public. Elon Musk's SpaceX, which owns his artificial intelligence company xAI, filed paperwork last month, and an IPO for OpenAI is also widely expected in the coming months. Mike Dubusky, ABC News.
12: Some estimates put those planned IPOs in the $1 trillion range. A teenage girl is under arrest after being accused of stabbing several horses at a Las Vegas barrel racing competition over the weekend. Horses' injuries were not life-threatening, and the teen now faces charges of torture to animals and felony malicious destruction of private property worth over $5,000. Chuck Sievertson, ABC News.
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21: 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I'm your host, Michael Binder, of the Government Audit Training Program of Management Concepts, Inc., MCI, providing premium professional development training to government agencies and staffs by subject matter expert practitioners. Do you know who is there protecting your tax dollars, providing accountability for government agency performance, and pursuing integrity in federal operations? Well, I'll tell you. It's the federal CFOs, GAO, and the Inspector General, and those organizations that support and promote independent government accountability. My guest today is Ann Eberts, the Chief Executive Officer of the Association of Government Accountants, the largest professional association that advances the cause of professional financial management, auditing, and accountability at all levels of government operation. The Association of Government Accountants is a nonprofit professional organization for financial managers, auditors, and analysts that promotes the education, research, and certification of its members for advancement of the professionalization of federal, state, and local government accountability. Ann Eberts is the Chief Executive Officer for AGA, overseeing the operations of the Alexandria, Virginia-based National Office Headquarters. In this role, she helps ensure that AGA provides member services to its 70 chapters, hosts educational events appropriate for government financial management and professionals at all levels, and maintains the high standards of the CGFM certification. Additionally, Ann oversees research and projects that promote accountability, good government initiatives, and intergovernmental cooperation among accountability professionals. Before AGA, Ann Eberts spent 30-plus years providing government consulting services to the federal government in financial and project management, process improvement, and program evaluation and shared services. She spent 26 years at Booz Allen Hamilton, where she was the vice president of the financial services team. She has a BS in marketing management from Virginia Tech and an MS in systems management from the University of Denver. Welcome to the show, Ann Elberts. It's an honor to have you with us here today.
0: Well, it's great to be here with you. Thank you so much for asking me to participate with you.
21: Well, we'd like to start the program by asking you about the Association of Government Accountants, AGA, about its history, its role, its membership, and its relationship to the performance of government accountability.
0: Okay, happy to share. We do have a bit of a unique history. Our association was created in 1950, so we're celebrating our 75th anniversary. Well, last year we had our 75th anniversary, and it started with a group of accountants led by Robert King, and they were federal accountants, and they wanted to create a professional society to promote ethics in government and share knowledge and best practices in accounting. And so the name of AGA, the first name, was actually the Federal Government Accountants Association, or FGAA. And as it states in some of our historical documents, because I always have to go back and look at history, you know, so we don't repeat the problems of history and we make, you know, better choices. The purpose of FGAA was to bring together financial professionals, actually during the time of expansion in the post-war era. So later in 1975, kind of fast-forwarding some years, the association changed its name to the Association of Government Accountants, so it could include state and local government financial professionals also, not just federal government accountants. And it also included the academic world, so those who help prepare us, we call newly minted graduates, for jobs in our government accountability community. So this expansion included state and local governments, and it made sense because when you think about it, you know, people in Washington today, you know, agencies send a lot of money to state and local governments and colleges and universities in the form of grants and other assistance programs. So more recently, and this is just, wow, in the last couple of years, March in 2022, we officially changed our name to be our acronym, which is AGA. And a lot of people ask me, why did you do that? You know, and I said, well, I'm not an accountant. You're not an accountant. You know, why say it's just the Association of Government Accountants? There are a lot of people, certainly in my career of over 30 years in the private sector, before taking on the role of the CEO of AGA, my job was to identify requirements for new financial systems, to assist program managers and, you know, how to get the best bang for the buck by working more efficiently. So our membership has expanded to include financially focused professionals, which include grants managers, program performance specialists, financial and performance auditors, systems professionals, members of the Inspector General community. You know, citizens want to know, how is my tax dollar being put to work and how are government programs making the life better for the average citizen? And we need all these professionals to help tell their story. And we have wonderful educational programs and webinars and all sorts of ways and our Journal of Government Financial Management that helps us tell those stories and spread them to the community. That's probably more than you wanted to know.
21: No, I think it's fascinating because it has a very storied history as the federal government has grown in just its own size. So has the financial management responsibilities through such a number of acts, certainly the CFO Act, the IG Act, and so many other ways, that there really is a full professional cadre, a large professional cadre in both the federal government as well as state and local governments. And this the association makes perfect sense. And it sounds like it was just established just the right time as this growth and expansion took place. So tell us a little bit about its membership.
0: So I mentioned members are federal, state, and local government employees, and also members of the private sector and academia, because they all play a part. When you think about, you know, sometimes, you know, we think about the size of government is shrinking. In many cases, I mean, there's still, the work hasn't shrunk. So the work still has to be done. So the private sector has played a very important role, you know, external auditors, accountants, financial professionals, financial systems professionals, to help government continue to work better. And in many cases, you know, some will say, well, there are an awful lot of private sector people working. And I said, well, the benefit of that is in the private sector, you work for a lot of different clients and you really find out best practices from that variety. You know, you can start to identify them. And part of what the private sector does, too, is help to share those best practices with government. So they, too, can continue to improve and work, you know, as we always say, better, faster, smarter.
21: And what is some of the relationship to the performance of the federal government? And this might be a good time to really talk about the certification, the FCGM certification.
0: Yeah, so it's actually CGFM, so Certified Government Financial Manager. And that was created 25 plus years ago with the help of experienced accountants in the state, local, and federal government. We provide actually updates every couple of years to make sure that the system or the program is accurate and applicable. And there are three exams that need to be taken. So you have to pass all three before you can become a certified government financial manager. Plus, you need to have at least 2 years of government experience. So, for instance, we can have somebody that comes right out of school, wants to take the exams, get that extra certification to help themselves stand out, you know, in the search for a job, but they can't use the CGFM credential until they have 2 years of experience. So we make sure that, and 2 years, again, is the minimum. Also, this was also created, which is fascinating. It was a former OMB controller. Actually, he was a controller at the time, Hal Steinberg, which many will, rest his soul, remember Hal and how active he was in the federal scene about excellence in government and accountability reporting. And he actually helped initiate the Certificate of Excellence in Accountability Reporting, their SEER program, to help agencies, you know, continue to improve in the presentation of their information so that citizens could understand, you know, where is my tax dollar going? What are the benefits? What is the progress that's being made? And feel, you know, good about how their money's being spent.
21: So how complex is the system of financial management and accountability in the federal, state, and local levels of government? And how has AGA grown to meet those expanding challenges?
0: Well, interesting that Jazz said. I mean, it is a complex system. And again, it's federal, state, and local government. So it's what happened. I mean, what's complex about it is nothing happens at just one level of government. I mean, the programs are identified at the federal level. They're funded at the federal level. Funds go down to the state and local communities to enact those programs, kind of where the rubber meets the road, where the citizens are, like in the cities and towns. It is incredibly complex. And the rules of how you can use funds, what types of funds can be used in what areas, I mean, is complex. I mean, so, you know, to be a CGFM and to be a federal accountant or a state and local government accountant, you need to be a rules follower, too. And you also have to keep up your education to make sure that you're applying the appropriate level of controls and rules with the use of federal funds.
21: And have state governments outpaced the federal government in some cases in terms of its sophistication of federal financial or financial management, government financial management?
0: Well, it's, you know, it's kind of like when people talk about going traveling, it's like if you've been to one state, you've been to one state. So you can't really expand the impression of how states are progressing and say it broadly. Again, every state has its own control systems, its own financial systems, its own processes. There are certainly rules for how they can use federal dollars that are passed down to them, and they have to follow those rules. But the whole process of systems is difficult, as you might expect. They're very, you know, the financial systems are very complex because there are so many rules, and when rules change, then you have to modify systems too. And technology is, you know, improving at such a pace that people that have financial systems in government can't keep up. I mean, there's no way they would be having to, you know, update systems, you know, on a monthly, you know, couple months, every month basis to keep up with the technology that's available today. And you just can't do that because you have to make sure that funds are being controlled and documentation is what's required by the law. So I think in the federal government, I think in all governments, the systems are kind of behind what's required. I see behind, like lagging in their capabilities to keep up with what people need within government to manage funds appropriately. And it's not the systems people problem. It's you can't just update. It's like, you know, when somebody says, hey, you know, we've got a new version of Microsoft Word or whatever that's coming out and you implement that. Well, that's pretty easy. But it's not that easy to implement systems in government. There's, again, too many rules. The structure of the data, the control of the data is so very important.
21: It sounds like almost a never-ending challenge. So what are some of the most significant accomplishments of AGA and some of the best practices in government financial management and auditing that have been inspired by AGA?
0: I would think there are, I guess, several best practices. We created the Citizen Centric Report. It's a four-page report, and this is several years ago, well, 20-some-odd years ago. It's an easy way to, in just four pages, to communicate with your typical citizen. And I think that's one of the key things that's important is citizens need to understand how their money is being spent. And the Citizen Centric Report is four pages that, you know, the first page is, hey, this is about the government entities. So it could be, you know, the city of Fairfax, for instance. So here's the city of Fairfax, here's the leadership, their key challenges. The second page would then have, you know, information about the organization. It would have some financial information, you know, where's the money being spent, what's coming up next. There's a page that talks about what the future looks like and what the priorities, again, that will be impacting citizens. But it's the four pages are in plain English. There's no technical jargon. It's easy for anybody with a high school education to review and understand what's going on in their government, what the priorities are, and again, what's coming up next, and what they couldn't, and what things can't be done in maybe a timely fashion, and why.
21: Okay, thank you. Well, we're speaking with Ann Elberts, the Chief Executive Officer of AGA, the Association of Government Accountants. I'm Michael Binder of Management Concepts, Inc. We'll be right back right after this break.
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21: Welcome back to the Search for Accountability. I'm your host, Michael Binder of Management Concepts, Inc. My guest today is Ann Eberts, the Chief Executive Officer of the Association of Government Accountants. So, Ann, I'd like to pick up on some of the themes you've just been talking about. So are there any particular agencies that are notable for its best practices or innovations in financial management and auditing that can be emulated and transferred across all levels of government? Of course, AGA is probably maybe the only or one of the few organizations that has a mosaic that really covers the interests of federal, state, and local government. So it's really in such a good position to be able to help transfer some of those best practices. So are there any notable best practices and innovations that can be AGA has identified that can be transferred?
0: It's interesting. I wouldn't say that there's any one, you know, set of or any one agency or set of agencies that are leading in, you know, financial management systems, for instance. I would say Treasury is setting a model of, you know, what's required, you know, good reporting, capability, leveraging artificial intelligence and other AI engines. But what's interesting is technology is changing at such a fast pace, but the financial systems can't keep up. I would say, you know, if you went to any agency, whether it's, you know, in Department of Defense or in the civilian agencies, somebody would say, wow, I think our systems are 4 or 5 years behind the times because, one, they're very expensive to implement. Two, it takes a long time to get people trained. Then you have to convert data from the old system into the new system structure. So I feel like, and I'm not, I don't think I'm speaking out of turn. I think, you know, agency leaders would say, wow, you know, we don't have the most efficient or the most modern technology at our fingertips. Now, a lot of agencies are leveraging artificial intelligence or AI, ChatGPT and other kind of AI engines to help their analysts and accountants. But that's not, I mean, sometimes I feel like that's a little bit maybe outside of their systems, their, you know, traditional financial management systems. And some of the innovation really comes from need. And I would say a large number of federal government workers, you know, over the last, you know, I would say 18 months were let go. You know, there were over 350,000 federal government workers that were let go early in this current administration. And this, you know, and it's, I guess, no surprise, the stark realization is that the work didn't go away. So, you know, I was in a meeting just yesterday with some mid-level professionals, you know, GS-14, GS-12s through 14s, Many of them are aspiring to be in more senior leadership positions, and they were discussing that several of their teams had been reduced in size by 50% or more. But the work didn't go away. So many of them are either working long days to get the work done, and they're also trying to leverage, you know, whether it's AI or more modern technologies to help them get the work done. Because, like I said, the work doesn't go away just because staff went away. So that's been tough for some agencies. And then, you know, necessity is a key driver of innovation and improvement. And, you know, when that happens, I mean, people realize, wow, we have to change the way we're doing things quickly. We have to do it now because they still have the job of serving the American public. So today's government entities, I think at all levels of government, are processing and changing the way they do work. They're engaging probably private sector also, because there's a lot of innovation going on in the private sector that the government hasn't adopted yet or hasn't been embraced yet. And they're helping to move that forward. So I think change is going to be the key word. Change, innovation, and people learning to do things a new way. So it's not just systems that have to change. Staff need to be trained. Staff need to be embracing the fact that, hey, technology can, you know, is leapfrogging over some of the things they used to do on a more manual basis. It's an exciting time to be in government. I do. I think there are lots of opportunities for people that want to really step up and say, hey, I can be a leader and I can help make positive change.
21: So what are some of the primary accomplishments of AGA over the years, and especially most currently? And again, how can AGA help promote a lot of these innovations?
0: Well, what I've really found rewarding is that we have a lot of members that are stepping up, and we have a great private sector group that works with us. We call it CPEG, that a lot of times will say, hey, we've got some ideas for a research paper. What do you think? Will AJ support it? So we'll work together on a research project. We have one that's going on now. Actually, it's just been kicking off to work with major agencies and talk to them about how do you shorten or compress the audit process, but still get the information you need to give not only leaders, but the public confidence that money is being spent appropriately. And a lot of people say, hey, if you have a clean audit opinion, that should give people comfort that funds are being spent the right way on the right things. And as you know, there are some agencies that have struggled to achieve, and like the Department of Defense, which is huge, it has that new target on there, back on what to have a clean audit or to have a complete financial audit in by 2028. So there's a lot of focus there on, you know, how does Department of Defense, which is, you know, more than half the government in spending when you look at it in a numbers way. So the American people are relying on, again, processes of controlling, monitoring spending, and making sure that it's being spent accurately and on the right things.
21: So that was a nice segue to the next question I'd like to discuss. And what are some of the greatest financial management and accountability challenges across each level of government today? Of course, you mentioned DOD and getting a clean opinion on its financial statements, but there are quite a number of challenges in the federal government and at the state and local level. What are some of those key challenges of financial management and accountability across all of those levels of government?
0: Sure, I think one of them, and I referred to that a bit, is the pace of change with respect to whether it's technology to distribute, track, manage, and analyze data related to the funding and program performance. I mean, the speed, the pace of change is increasing seemingly by the day. A key challenge, again, is keeping up with financial and program management systems that are in use today. Many, many of them were implemented years ago. And I hate to say that when I was in the private sector, there are a couple systems that we helped oversee or evaluate. and that was 12 years ago, that are still in place. So again, it's the technology that needs to be focused on. There's also, there's a saying that comes to mind, it's like, you know, building the plane while you're flying it. And I think part of, I mean, government doesn't stop when you need to implement a new system. I mean, all the requirements are still ongoing. So you are really building the plane while you're flying it. And it's a challenge on the staff. It's a challenge for everybody to make sure that the information that comes out is accurate and appropriate. But at this point in time, the government needs to leverage some of these new tools because they've lost hands. They've lost people that were doing the work. They also need to address, you know, data and governance considerations, training of their teams, use of AI. Again, I go back to AI it's still being identified, and people are trying to figure out where it can be leveraged so it can add the most value, whether it's which will help agencies reduce reliance on manual efforts and hopefully without sacrificing accuracy or control. But AI adoption is key. And I just think that there's a lot of progress and a lot of incorporation of those new processes and technologies that can help government move forward further and faster.
21: Well, I think you've concentrated fairly well on the federal side of financial management and accountability. What about at the state and local level?
0: So thank you for bringing that up. We do have state and local entities, and many of them, because I've been to several conferences that focus at the state and local level, they're using some of the same similar kinds of systems that the federal government does. And again, they're also working to adopt new technologies. But what's interesting is it's hard to budget. Budgets are tight at all levels of government. You know, everybody complains about, well, I'm being overly taxed, and well, it's the tax dollar that helps the government run run the state. So, you know, if you lower taxes, you have less money to work with, and then you can implement and leverage technology that you need to help do all the work that you would rather normally have more people working on to do. So, I mean, you can leverage technology in certain ways that can minimize some of the labor or the individuals that need to be supporting those systems or those processes. But again, that's not happening at any quick pace either. Every time we have talked to either state auditors, controllers, or treasurers, it's like, you know, they struggle with having to modernize some of the current systems

0: step behind and needs to catch up. But again, I don't know how you would. Again, based on the expense, the complexity of these systems, converting of data, training new people on the new system, it's while also doing the work. I mean, you can't stop doing the work that you're supposed to be doing while you're now learning a new system and testing out data and cleaning data. So it is complex. It becomes the burden on the individual employees, you know, to again learn a new system, make it work while you're cleaning up data and responding to citizens, generating reports, analyzing data. I mean, it's a complex field, and I don't think there's one right way to do it. I think there are multiple ways to get the work done, but it's, you know, you're dealing with people and you're dealing with systems, and there are going to be challenges.
1: Yeah, thank you very much. We're speaking with Aaron Everts, the Chief Executive Officer of the AGA, the Association of Government Accountants. I'm Michael Binder of Management Concepts, Inc. We'll be right back right after this break.
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1: Welcome back to The Search for Accountability. I'm your host, Michael Binder of Management Concepts, Inc. My guest today is Aaron Everts, the Chief Executive Officer of the Association of Government Accountants. So, Aaron, I think that we'd like to pick up where we left off, and we talked about a lot of challenges, and I guess that there are so many challenges that really overlap on federal, state, and local. So on the other side of that, what are some of the opportunities? And I think you started to allude to that, but the other side of challenges are opportunities. So what are some of the opportunities for improved financial management and accountability in the federal government as well as state and local governments?
0: I think one of the opportunities would be AI adoption. Agencies need to take a phased approach to AI adoption to minimize risk. And, you know, I think of the IG community and the auditing committee or auditing community, and they've made some incredible strides in leveraging technology. One example is a pandemic

0: Response Accountability Committee that was founded, was started and funded during the pandemic. It was not only a tremendous asset during the pandemic, but it continues to serve agencies today with advanced analytics tools and techniques. And it's a small enough organization, it can pivot and it can integrate. I was talking earlier about how long it takes to implement technology. Well, when you have a small group of very, expert analytics professionals, I mean, you can do some of these things faster. And the PRAC, as it's called, and I think they're trying to change the name because it's no longer just a Pandemic Response Accountability Committee, is providing service with analytical capabilities to many agencies in the federal government. It continues to serve them with tools and techniques and the relationships that they also built with state leaders when the community worked together to identify fraudsters, fraud schemes, and ways to combat them and root out perpetrators of fraud. You know, that's a great example of being able to pivot quickly with technology and provide service to multiple levels of government as they work together to find and continue to reduce incidents of fraud. I also believe that the IG community is, and it continues to have tremendous impact as long as they continue to have robust communication effort to share best practices, to get technologies out, or the access to technology to help them follow the money, find bad actors, and then go through the process of getting funds back or seizing assets of the fraud perpetrators. I mean, there's so much work that can be done, and the technologies are helping to support that. The key thing, too, though, that happened during the pandemic that I think really moved government, and that's all levels of government, it moved it forward some, is the communication that they shared and the agreements that they made to be able to share information so they can find the bad actors and they can follow the money, pull and hopefully go through the process of trying to get funds back or seize assets of the fraud perpetrators. Sharing of data is important, but there are also rules for that, and data needs to be protected. So I think when citizens say, well, of course they'll be sharing data, then you may have other people that say, wow, that's, you know, data that shouldn't be shared across levels of government. So there's the federal, state, and local governments, and especially as demonstrated during the pandemic, and they built relationships during that time that have continued on today. So they have the ability to work across government at levels, I think, more easily. And the sharing of data is important, of course, is data is sensitive and it's got to be handled appropriately, so they have to follow the rules. But I think the pandemic, made people identify ways to share information that should be continued to be leveraged. So kind of out of necessity and out of adversity comes, you know, great ideas that can continue on and move forward.
1: And what could AGA do in that capacity to help promote that?
0: Well, I think one of the things we do is we have events throughout the year. We have our national leadership training in February. We have our largest events, professional development training, PDT, every summer. And then we have an internal controls and fraud prevention event in September. But all throughout the year, we have webinars. We have a lot of ways, some free for members. So got to be a member to get the free part. But we have a lot of ways to push out information. And frankly, we have had wonderful luck in working with leaders across government that want to tell their story, that want to share what's going on in government that's good, as well as, hey, here's where we have problems or here's where we have challenges. So being very transparent with the community about what's going on. And that's one of the things I love about being at AGA is we help connect people that with information, and people will see somebody on the screen, you know, if they're on a virtual event, that's like, hey, that person, they're doing exactly what we need to learn how to do, and they can make connections. And that's what we try to do too is, you know, my mom used to say, you know, connect the dots where possible. So we work to try to connect the dots for people, to bring them together, to share, again, best practices, lessons learned, and or, you know, ways to demonstrate to the community too that they're doing the best effort with public funds, with our taxpayer dollars.
1: So with that theme of connecting the dots, I love that. That sounds great. And since the federal government, as you mentioned before, one of its greatest challenges in financial management is the number of people that it's lost. And of course, a lot of the institutional knowledge that has gone with them. So is it possible that we can improve the quality and delivery of financial management by having greater economies of scale, perhaps between federal, state, and local governments, to maybe avoid overlapping conflict and be able to take advantage of these economies of scale and best practices?
0: Yeah, I think there are ways. There's no way to change the fact that we have separation in levels of government, both federal, state, and local government, and then you've got the private sector on the quote-unquote on the outside that are providing services to all levels of government. And sometimes best practices get communicated through private sector. You know, somebody that has worked in one agency and they go to another agency to provide support and say, hey, we solved this problem already at agency X. We can do it at agency Y. So there are ways, and I think the community is, I don't feel like anybody's trying to, you know, keep their secret sauce secret. They are trying to share best practices. And that's, again, that's why AGA has multiple events and, you know, our competitors do as well, giving opportunity to government leaders to, one, connect with each other, and two, share with the public, this is what we're doing, and this is what we're trying to do, and this is why we do what we do. Just to communicate. And I think, you know, when the press will cover some events and they talk about how, you know, some of the best practices, again, of sharing information, that's legal to share, obviously, but sharing information to help government work better. I think the more coverage like that we can get to share with all levels of government and with the general public, the better off we'll all be. I mean, the government is not the enemy. The government is not the bad guys. The government is doing the work of, you know, supporting people in need, solving problems, distributing tax dollars appropriately to, you know, where they hopefully can have the best impact. I think what's great is when we have panels on our in our events where we have a representative from federal, state, and local government identifying how they can work better together. And sometimes they'll learn at the just on stage, wow, I didn't know you did X. That's awesome. We need to share information or share processes and practices. So I always feel like, again, we help to connect the dots with people, and we help initiate relationships that last. It's interesting. I'll run into somebody at an event and say, hey, do you remember that guy that was on the panel with me that like 3 years ago? We still are in communication. We're still, you know, leveraging our network of people to, again, solve problems together. That's one of the most rewarding things that I have during this job is when I hear stories like that. And I would hope that just the general public would say, great, it's good to know that people are sharing, quote-unquote, best practices. They are trying to solve the problems, and they are making progress.
1: So let's look at that from a different level now. Does AGA provide any input to the OMB Chief Financial Officers Council or to OMB or to SIGI? And is this a way that AGA could help better promote accountability and innovation in government?
0: So, great question. So we do have, you know, in prior administrations, we had a little bit better access to leaders at OMB. And several times over the last 10 years, I've made presentations to the CFO Council when they get the CFOs all in one room on a variety of topics. And then when COVID hit, kind of all things changed. You know, when people got into virtual meetings, and they were focusing on pandemic spending, et cetera. It was it changed the dynamic. And now, you know, we've got, with every new administration, you have new leaders that come in. So you have new CFOs appointed. We had a lot of IGs, 18 plus of them, that we had built relationships with over the years that were let go. So we're still rebuilding relationships in the IG community because we lost some. So in some cases, we haven't had the opportunity to brief some of the recent councils, but we are building relationships again in the IG community. I think the work they do is fascinating. It's important. And I think with the pandemic and working with the Pandemic Response Accountability Committee, with the PRAC, there's a lot of really great work that's been done across the SIGI community. In our Internal Controls and Fraud Prevention Conference that we have in September, just this last year in September, we had probably 10, 15 IGs, and they brought their staff too because their staff want to meet each other. And they participated, and it was great to see them building relationships. And it's great, as I think it's a service that AGA and other associations like us can provide, is a way to bring people from different agencies together. Because sometimes, you know, somebody, you focus so much on the, you know, heads down on the work that you're not looking outside. You're building boundaries and connecting with other people that may have solved the problem you're working on today. They've already solved it with a different tool or a different approach. And I think leveraging, getting people from across the community helps to share best practices or create best practices together. And I think that's all. I mean, we as citizens and taxpayers, we want that. I want to know that people are starting to, again, work harder, not necessarily, or work smarter, not necessarily harder. And again, that's a benefit of my role, and my vantage point is I see the really great work that's going on in government that your typical citizen doesn't hear about. They just complain about the tax bill they just got, or the fact that, you know, traffic lights weren't working at the nearest intersection. I mean, there's some complaint they have. But they don't see what you know, and you all probably see too with your vantage point about what is going on in government, and there are great people that are working in government, and they're working hard with the assets and the capabilities that they have to make a difference and to manage funds correctly and appropriately, and to focus on the things that, you know, American citizens need, the services we need.
1: Okay, thank you, Ann. We're speaking with Ann Eberts, the Chief Executive Officer of AGA, the Association of Government Accountants. I'm Michael Binder of Management Concepts, Inc. We'll be right back right after this break.
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17: From ABC News, I'm Chuck Sievertson. Don't count on cheaper driving, says one expert. Gasoline prices were coming down recently after reports of progress in U.S.-Iran negotiations. Patrick DeHaan, Gas Buddy analyst, says those dips could be short-lived.
18: The national average we still anticipate could be $4.80 a gallon over the course of the summer. So while we've gotten a little bit of a two-week break from high prices, we could go right back up. And it's still not impossible that later this summer, even ahead of July 4, that we could see the national average pressing $5 a gallon.
17: He couldn't care less if Iran resumes talks with the U.S. after cutting them off earlier today, says President Trump. But he was also busy on the phone today about it. At the White House, ABC's Rachel Scott.
19: ABC News has learned the president did get on the phone with Israeli Prime Minister Benjamin Netanyahu to try to halt the bombing in southern Lebanon, to keep the Iranians at the negotiating table. Netanyahu insists Israel will not leave southern Lebanon. The The president telling our John Carl, there was a little glitch today, but I turned that one around very quickly.
17: Trump also said that in a phone call with Hezbollah, the Iran-backed militants agreed to stop attacks on Israel. Justice Department says it will